0: complaint and apologise to Matthew Guy. I really feel for Matthew Guy. The allegations that were made against him were completely unfounded. And this is now, of course, a matter for the internal processes within the Victorian division of the party.
1: There's long been questions about whether One Nation's Pauline Hanson would welcome Moira Deeming into the fold. She was pretty emphatic on that on radio last night.
2: Would you welcome her to One Nation?
3: No, don't want her.
2: Flat out, no.
3: No.
1: So we'll continue to bring you any developments in the Moira Deeming case as soon as we have them. To federal politics now, and Liberal frontbencher Andrew Hastie is shedding new light on the reasons for his so-called personal war with One Nation. Let's bring in political correspondent Cam Redden. Cam, Andrew Hastie says he was personally warned about this upcoming campaign that's been levelled against him.
4: Yeah, he's upping the stakes, Trudy, in his own personal campaign. He calls it a personal war now with One Nation. He used that language last weekend and then went on with our colleague Andrew Bolt last night to flesh out what he believes is a campaign being driven by One Nation against him, largely on social media. You scroll through his feeds and there is a lot of love for One Nation and Pauline Hanson on there in particular. But there have been other comments over the last few months that have been more direct, ones that have now led to him having more personal security at his home, also at his office in the electorate of Canning. You can see some of the feedback that's going on your screen at the moment. Andrew Hastie also on Sky News last night raised a new allegation. He claims that a One Nation senior official earlier this year during the Farah by-election called him and warned him that this campaign would be forthcoming.
5: I think there is something orchestrated online in the background. I think there's money behind it. I don't know about the source of that money. I knew this was coming, though. I had a call from a senior One Nation official, who I won't name for legal reasons, in the middle of April, who effectively told me that this was going to happen. And it was in response to some of the campaigning in Farah. And sure enough, a deluge of personal attacks followed online. So this wasn't a surprise to me, but there are consequences to this.
4: Andrew Hastie believes a lot of the campaign is being driven by the fact that he gave testimony against Ben Robert Smith during the long-running defamation case with the Nine newspapers. You can see here too some of that Farah by-election material where One Nation was campaigning in support of the Victoria Cross recipient who is now facing charges of war crimes. Here's One Nation Senator Sean Bell on Sky News this morning.
6: If you go around and you attack and you criticise One Nation or people's politics, and then you're going to get a response. No one in One Nation is particularly focused on Mr. Hastie. Mr. Hastie appears to have received a lot of negative feedback for some of his positions, and instead of reflecting on the things he may have said or done, he's decided to blame some kind of bizarre conspiracy of international influence.
4: Now, I've since spoken to the One Nation senior official, the unnamed one that Andrew Hastie mentions, who's denied that One Nation's driving this campaign and denies it has anything to do with them, but acknowledges that much of that, they believe, is being driven by people who are sympathetic to One Nation but are not directly linked to the party. The Prime Minister even endorsed Andrew Hastie for standing up to One Nation in Question Time yesterday, and a senior minister has followed that in today.
7: In one sense, I'm glad Andrew's, one figure who's sort of stood up to One Nation and said we're not gonna do this. But there's no evidence that Mr. Hastie's focused on his portfolio area.
4: He's elevating this fight with One Nation this week, Trudy. We're now going into the midwinter break, but he believes this is not about politics, or not solely about politics, but it's personal too.
1: And this is going to be an issue that's going to continue to bubble away over that winter break, Cameron. Thank you. Well, Defence Industry Minister Pat Conroy sparked outrage after he branded Liberal Party founder and long-serving Prime Minister Robert Menzies a Nazi appeaser. It sparked a big debate in Parliament yesterday, and the minister doubled down on it this morning.
8: I'd like to say sorry for calling our longest-serving Prime Minister a Nazi appeaser.
9: Absolutely not, Tom. It's a historical fact. In those remarks, I made a simple fact. He was had a policy of appeasement. The Liberals' argument isn't with me, it's with history.
10: They're happy to denigrate a Prime Minister who has bipartisan respect in the most heinous way. And that played out at Question Time today just shows you how political, and it's nothing but political, this Labor government is.
1: Well, last hour I spoke to former Home Affairs Secretary Mike Pezzullo, who's drawn parallels with a potential conflict in Taiwan.
11: I understand the minister's point. Historically, he's right. There was a big push to try to appease Hitler after the invasion of Poland, to try to buy time. But I just don't know that the label helped. As a strategist, I'm delighted that what I'm hearing Minister Conroy, I should say, is that Taiwan will be our Poland. We will put the war paint on. That's what he's saying, because we need to send a signal. We don't need to be unambiguous about it. I think we can maintain a degree of ambiguity about exactly what we would do. I think it's not inevitable that there's going to be a war in the Pacific. I don't even think it's probable,
12: right?
11: But I think it's possible in either 27 moving to 28 into 29. If that happens, and particularly if our principal ally is at war, we need to be thinking about how we're going to put the war paint on.
1: A second foreign national will front court today over an alleged people smuggling operation in far north Queensland. Let's go live to Kayser Shields in Brisbane. Kayser, what charge is the man facing?
13: Trudy, the 30-year-old Chinese national has been charged with one count of aggravated offence of people smuggling involving at least five persons. Now, that is an offence that carries a maximum penalty of 20 years behind bars. It is what he has been charged with, along with another man from Taiwan who appeared in court for the first time yesterday. That man telling the court that he had no knowledge of any people smuggling in far north Queensland, in saying that though both of these two men have been accused of helping a group of people come ashore in far north Queensland illegally on Tuesday. Now, that is the allegation that has been levelled against him, but the federal government has confirmed that that group of people, which is believed to be from China, has now been removed. The federal government also moving to water down any concerns about border security by reminding Australians that there hasn't been a successful people smuggling attempt here in Australia in more than a decade. So those two alleged people smugglers will be before court today up in the Cairns Magistrates Court. That is where the Home Affairs Minister says they will face the full force of the law, Trudy.
1: Kayser Shields with the latest in Brisbane. Thank you. Well, America is getting ready for an extraordinary party and celebration to mark the 250th anniversary of independence. But it does come with warnings as extreme heat sweeps part of the country. Let's go to our Washington, D.C. correspondent, Jono Kersley, is standing by for us. Jono, the heat is going to have an impact on the plans.
14: It's going to have a somewhat of an impact here in Washington, D.C. What they have done for the Salute America 250 celebration near the Washington Monument on July 4, where we're going to see President Trump speak, and those extraordinary fireworks display, the largest this country has ever seen, apparently a 45-minute fireworks spectacular. The program has been shortened slightly. What they're doing is moving the people in 4 hours later. That is the crowd that is going to be inside, rather than having them wait around in hours of heat that will be above 40 degrees. It's already been nudging 40 today. It will do so again tomorrow. It's not just here. It's right across the eastern side of the United States. It is right now about 34 degrees here as we look at 10 past 8 p.m. local time. And these are the conditions that Americans can expect on this side of the country over the course of the next few days. New York's going to have its own festival of tall ship arrivals. It's going to be warm there too, Rudy. But the heat really is just one part of the story in what is an extraordinary tale of an extraordinary country. 250 years of independence, and there are going to be celebrations from the West Coast to the East Coast, from the North to the South, and everywhere in between. Tomorrow it'll be Mount Rushmore, where the president is going to be addressing a crowd there for images that will define, at least in some part, this celebration, Trudy. We did see one incident here in Washington, D.C. earlier today, though, where part of the roofing on the stage for this Salute America 250 celebration collapsed during rehearsals. A piece of the ceiling seemed to fall just metres from where performers were practising what they will be doing on Saturday. Thankfully, no reports of injuries out of that, but everybody here is looking forward to what is going to be the party in less than 48 hours' time. We've seen, obviously, the State Fair over the course of this week with smaller than what would have been expected crowds, but it is going to be this weekend that it is all about. July 4, America 250. Yes, it's going to be warm, but it will be the excitement that is higher than the heat, Trudy.
1: Yeah, soak it all in for us, Jono Kersley. You have to tell us if the fireworks show is the biggest and best you've ever seen when we talk next week. Thanks so much. Well, in the World Cup now, Egyptian forward Mo Salah looks set to feature against the Socceroos in their round of 32 matchup at the World Cup. The Premier League star has been battling a hamstring injury, but trained with the main group on the eve of their knockout clash. Our reporter Luke Doherty has more from Dallas.
12: Australia have wrapped up preparations here in Dallas ahead of their round of 32 showdown with Egypt at this World Cup. It is do or die for the Aussies. Win or go home. All 24 remaining players in the squad present and accounted for. Probably the most interesting thing to note about training is that all during this World Cup so far, Tony Popovich has tried to train at the exact time when the players will be kicking off in their game. So for this one, it is 1 p.m. local time here in Dallas. The game gets underway. So at that beautiful air-conditioned venue, no problems for a 1 p.m. kickoff, but when you're trying to train the day before the game at an outdoor venue, the Aussies moved their training session 3 hours earlier, started at 10 a.m. local to try and get out of that heat. Their opponents, Egypt, in contrast, training at 1 p.m. local, right in the thick of the day. The temperature gauge above 30 degrees Celsius. And the man everyone wanted to see out there from an Egypt perspective, but also from an Australian perspective to see how he's tracking, was Premier League great Mo Salah. He's dealing with that hamstring complaint picked up in their last game. But if you were looking for a sign as to where Mo Salah is at with his fitness ahead of this game against Australia, I can tell you, he did everything that you would want a player who doesn't look like they're struggling with a hamstring injury anymore to do. Every drill, every movement, every stretch. He was jogging, he was kicking the ball. You wouldn't have known that Mo Salah had spent the last couple of days training away from the main group. And you also wouldn't have known that he had been battling a hamstring injury in the lead up to this one. So just how much he plays remains to be seen. Of course, we haven't seen him at full tilt, at game intensity, but it does look that he's on track to play some part against the Socceroos, at least.
15: Salah is a passionate player. He is very much looking forward to make his own contribution with his teammates tomorrow. But of course, on the other hand, I am not going to run any risk unless I am 100% sure of the fact that he is fit and raring to go for tomorrow. We look forward to him playing tomorrow. Not so sure, though, whether he is going to be within the starting lineup.
12: He is an absolute national hero in Egypt. We went to their team hotel here in Dallas today. The road was barricaded off, a heavy police presence there as well. And either side of the hotel entrance, fans just wanting to catch a glimpse of their hero, Mo Salah. How much do you like Mo Salah?
16: He's my idol. He's my favorite player. If Messi, Ronaldo, every single football player combined, he would still be my favorite player.
17: Well, they've been quite impressive so far, exceeded expectations. Just keep the energy, keep the hard effort, and hopefully we end up on top tomorrow.
12: Pretty special to be here at a team hotel with Mo Salah and Omar Marmoush and the like about to walk out.
18: Just hoping they're not playing.
12: So the winner here marches on to the round of 16, and the reward for getting through this game is most likely a date with Leo Messi's Argentina. They take on Cape Verde, so barring an absolutely monumental upset against the world champions, the winner of this one facing off against the defending world champions.
1: Coming up after the break, we're going to look at why veterans and their families are unhappy with allied health changes in the federal budget.
19: Sky News will be back after this short break.

0: Sky News will be back after this short break.
1: Well, Saudi Arabia's crude oil exports are back to 90% of pre-war levels, giving a strong indication that Persian Gulf shipments are normalising. Let's bring in our business reporter, Edward Boyd. Ed, the ramp-up in oil exports has put downward pressure on crude oil prices.
2: And that's great news for inflation in particular, because obviously the higher the price of oil, costs get passed through economies all over the world, particularly transport costs. We've seen petrol, for example, be very high over the past few months, but it is coming down along with the price of Brent crude. You can see here, this is just the past week, down 1.5% to $71.52 US a barrel. But we can show you going back over the past month, Brent crude down 26%. And it's the peak was about 120 a barrel. So it's a significant fall in the price of Brent crude oil. Brent crude is the global benchmark for oil. Saudi Arabia is the largest exporter of crude from the Persian Gulf region. And already, according to Bloomberg's shipping data, they're back to 90% of pre-war capacity, 90% of what they shipped during the average in February, which was just before the war kicked off. So this is really a sign that the oil market is already starting to stabilise. Clearly, there are still going to be issues with oil for the next, you know, 6 to 12 months as things get completely back to normal. But already, it's a positive sign for prices being lower and inflation being lower around the world as well.
1: Well, at least it's hopefully moving in a positive direction. Ed, shifting topics, Australia's major super funds are reporting their results from the recent financial year. It seems like it's been pretty good growth.
2: Yeah, look, it's been about an average of 10% across most superannuation funds. The interesting thing is a lot of that increase in value happened in the past month or so since June 17, which is less than a month, actually, which is when the peace deal really started to get positivity on the market. Since then, markets have really been surging and it's helped super funds with their returns. Here's the ASX 200 today, up 0.5% in early trade. It's been bouncing around all week. Technology sector's been under a lot of pressure. That was one of the things that was a detractor for super funds and their growth profiles over the past 12 months. But resources companies were very good over the past 12 months. The likes of BHP and Rio in particular were surging strongly. Most super funds, you would have those in your ASX 200 equities listing. So we've seen a pretty good growth in the super funds in the past 12 months, roughly 10%. But obviously the high growth funds, it's a bit more. The more weaker growth funds, it's a bit lower. But on average, 10% is pretty good, Trudy.
1: It is. Ed Boyd, really appreciate it. Thanks so much. Well, shifting gears, America is getting ready for the July 4th celebrations and the 250th birthday all combined. Joining me live now is the Australian's Washington correspondent, Joe Kelly. Joe, great to see you. What's the mood like in Washington there? That John O'Kersley was talking to us earlier about the heat wave. Is that part of the reason we've seen the crowds stay away from the state fair? I saw the Trump administration wasn't too happy about that.
3: Yeah, I think this will be a little bit of a dent to Donald Trump's ego, Trudy. We are in the middle of a really blistering heat wave, not just in Washington, D.C., but more broadly. And one of the things that we've learned is that the White House is concerned about the turnout on July 4. The president has said this will be the biggest Trump rally of them all. He said that the fireworks display is supposed to be one of the most magnificent and spectacular fireworks displays ever. But the turnout at the state fair on the National Mall has been disappointing. And I think there is a question or a deeper test here for the president. And that is he going to be able to use his speech on July 4 to actually make it a really unifying moment for the country? We all know that Donald Trump likes to inject his speeches with a lot of political rhetoric. So I think there is a risk that the president takes this opportunity to unite Americans, but makes a lot of political commentary. So I think that's one of the things to watch out for. It'll be interesting to see what Donald Trump says at this event. And I think if there aren't big crowds, he's going to take that as a big dent to his popularity for his ego, Trudy. So I think there are some serious points there and there as well.
1: Yeah, right from day one of the first Trump term, there was that obsession with crowd size at the inauguration. So this is going to only be fodder if we see a low turnout. We'll see. The Iran conflict continuing to drag on, though, Joe. We've seen this week Jared Kushner, Steve Witkoff in Qatar for those talks. But largely at the moment, one of the major sticking points, the Strait of Hormuz and whether Iran's allowed to impose tolls, even if they don't use that term.
3: Look, this has all become about the Strait of Hormuz. Very little progress has been made. We're now more than 2 weeks into this process. The MOU was signed on June 17. From the American perspective, they've achieved very little. And this is because the Iranians are using this negotiation process to strengthen their claim over the Strait of Hormuz. Under that MOU, they can't charge tolls for the next 60 days, but they are trying to direct traffic on their preferred traffic lanes, and they are insisting that beyond that 60-day period, that they take control over the Strait. Now, obviously, there is some relief at the moment in terms of oil prices going down, but one of the great unresolved questions is what happens to the Strait of Hormuz? Who is going to end up in control? So we haven't even got to the substantive issues here about the Iranian nuclear program. The Iranians are experts at dragging out these conversations. Remember, the JCPOA, the 2015 Obama nuclear deal, took 2 years to negotiate. So we're nearly a quarter of the way through the 60-day timeline on the MOU, and we haven't even got around to it at the moment.
1: Yeah. And Joe, how much domestic pressure is there from Republicans on Trump to get this resolved in the lead up to the midterms?
3: Well, I think there's an enormous pressure on the president. I think this is very clear because Donald Trump doesn't want to restart this conflict. There was a report the other day in the Wall Street Journal saying that he was considering going back to all-out war. That didn't happen. And at the end of the day, I don't think it is going to happen because the consequences politically for the United States president, the closer we get to those midterms, are going to be extremely damaging, particularly if Iran decides to close off the Strait of Hormuz again and all of a sudden that relief that we're now seeing ends. Prices go back up. Americans are not going to appreciate back to all-out war. That didn't happen.

0: It's going to take a lot longer than that.
1: Yeah, it is dragging on. Joe Kelly from The Australian, always appreciate seeing you. Enjoy the July 4 celebrations. Thanks. Well, returning to our breaking news, Victorian Liberal MP Moira Deeming is suing the state's party president in a bid to stop herself being disendorsed as a candidate ahead of November's state election. Live to Jack Nyhoff, who's been at the Supreme Court for us. Jack, you've been in the room. Tell us what's happened in court.
2: Trudy, it's a bit of a holding pattern at the moment. The court has been adjourned until 1 p.m. where there'll be more of a substantial hearing in this matter. Upper House MP Moira Deeming taking legal action against the Victorian Liberal Party's president, Brian Loughnane. This is a legal effort to stop a vote that is set to happen at 6:30 p.m. tonight. It's an executive meeting of the Victorian Liberal Party, and they were widely expected to disendorse her as a candidate ahead of the November election. We're set to receive some documents any hour now from the court, which will detail a little bit more information as to the technicality of how this is expected to unfold. And, of course, we'll hear more from the court this afternoon. This is as part of an ongoing dispute which was started between allegations made between Moira Deeming and Matthew Guy. I'll explain a bit more in a moment, but let's hear from the lawyer representing Brian Loughnane.
3: And what's your understanding of her case here? Why does she want this stopped?
4: Well, I think you'll receive the originating motion shortly, so you make of it what you will.
3: And how do you rate her chances?
4: I can't rate chances when there's a matter before the court.
5: How confident are you the meeting will go ahead tonight?
4: I really can't say when it's a matter before the court. Sorry?
5: A lot to happen in one day.
4: Well, one way or the other, we'll have a determination shortly.
6: Thank you for speaking with us.
5: Thank you so much.
2: Yeah, we're getting developments in this story almost hour by hour at this stage. I want to take you back to this alleged incident. This is CCTV of an event in May. This is the incident in which Moira Deeming has alleged that Matthew Guy assaulted her. Following this, there was a Victoria Police investigations. A Victoria Police dismissing that initial claim. Moira Deeming reiterating or changing sort of... clarifying is probably the better word here, saying that she initially said that there was a headlock, but she said that upon viewing the CCTV, that wasn't the correct word to use. But she does maintain that there was physical contact which unfolded there. You can see it in this alleged in the CCTV of that alleged incident. She says that that contact made her feel uncomfortable. All the while, there's been some sort of speculation as well that Moira Deeming might defect from the Victorian Liberal Party, joining One Nation. Of course, it's high in the polls at the moment. The state's most popular political party on the primary vote. Here's what Pauline Hanson, the party's federal leader, had to say about that.
7: You don't do that to your fellow colleagues. And it tells me a person who's not prepared to admit that they got it wrong and backs away from it. You know, I want a person with integrity and honesty, and I don't see that. And that's why I would not offer her a position with One Nation.
2: Trudy, as soon as the court releases more documents, we have more information, I'll bring it to you as soon as possible.
1: Jack Nyhoff, thank you. Well, switching gears now, the Albanese government is staring down calls to make changes to the proposed $5,000 allied health cap for veterans. This was the Minister for Defence Personnel, Matt Keogh, when questioned in Question Time.
8: The purpose of the cap is to replace the current existing treatment cycle system where veterans are going back time and time again after every 12 referrals to a GP in order to access allied health services. We're replacing that with the $5,000 allocation, which means around 9 and 10 now won't be going over that allocation, won't be having to continue to go back to GPs.
1: I'm joined now in the studio by Families of Veterans Guild CEO Renee Wilson. Renee, thanks for your time. You heard the Minister there in Question Time trying to explain why they're making this change. What's your response?
9: Well, for 25,000 people, he's certainly making it harder because they're still going to have to return to their GPs. They're still going to have to go through other bureaucratic processes in order to access the treatment that they need. And these 25,000 people are 25,000 veterans and their families who have chronic health conditions. Mm.
1: The minister continues to refer to this point that 9 in 10 veterans won't go over the new $5,000 cap. Does that give you any reassurance, or for that one in 10 that will, how much more difficult does this make the process?
9: Well, we don't know yet. That's the issue. We simply just don't know. And so we're talking about veterans and widows of veterans who have significant health needs because they have a gold card, and they're the ones that are going to now be capped in terms of

0: accessing psychology in particular, and physical therapies that help manage their chronic pain.
1: In the current system, the minister says it needs simplification. He says his justification is that it means you won't have to go back to the GP after 12 referrals. Does that stack up to you?
0: Not really, because that's a very different justification to what was given a couple of weeks ago in Senate estimates when the department was questioned on this and questioned why the $5,000 cap, and their answer was it's to stamp out sharp provider practices. So the natural question that popped up for everyone in our community, including a number of senators, was, well, why aren't you targeting them?
1: Yeah.
0: Why are we targeting the vulnerable people that need the support?
1: So what are they referring to when they say sharp provider practices? Is that they're overcharging people?
0: Over-servicing. Yes.
1: So people are getting more support than they need. That's the claim being made.
0: And the claim being made is this policy addresses that. But
1: right.
0: When the department was pushed on that, they could only actually identify one or two cases where that was the case.
1: And what are you hearing from your members, from veterans and families, about the uncertainty of this, that we don't know, it comes in July 1 next year, is that right? In this period, up until the new framework comes in, what are you hearing?
0: Highly anxious. So I'm hearing stories of veterans wanting, thinking about how do I choose between psychology or physical therapy, like what's more important to me. I hear a lot of anxiety from widows who are currently using the allied health services to maintain their at-home independence because they don't want to go into aged care. So a lot of uncertainty, a lot of anxiety in the community from this group of vulnerable people. And I think that I keep coming back to that because while the minister says one in 10, we're talking about 25,000 vulnerable people in our community that are going to be impacted by this. And if the reason for the change was to stop over-servicing, then the policy should be actually targeted at the providers.
1: Have you heard or been able to have discussions with the minister or his office at this stage? He's promising that there's a consultation period. Mm. Where is that up to?
0: What we're aware of is the department will be running a consultation period in August.
1: Okay.
0: We're not sure what that looks like. We're not sure what they're thinking. They haven't told us anything, but the answer to your question is no. There's been no communication from
1: right.
0: the minister's office.
1: And what sort of signal does this sort of policy change, if it may be well intended from the minister, what signal, though, does it say to veterans about how we value service and the care that is needed after people come home?
0: Yeah, mixed, very mixed signals. So on one hand, you know, we're going to implement all of the recommendations of the Royal Commission because we take veteran suicide very seriously. We take veteran mental health very seriously, their family's health very seriously. But we're going to put a cap on how much you can access. The two don't belong in the same sentence.
1: And he's talking about the fact that there will potentially be ways to go above the $5,000 if there's a clinical need to do that. But I wonder, as you say, in a circumstance where someone may be facing mental health challenges, is this placing an additional burden on that person to be able to interact with a potentially bureaucratic system?
0: 100%. And I would have to say I have a lot of sympathy for the veterans and the widows out there that are already thinking about, well, how do I stay within the cap, because it's just easier. So the people that we're asking to go through all of these other bureaucratic hoops are the people with chronic mental health conditions, with chronic pain, and we're asking them, how much do you actually want help? Because we're going to throw all of this other administration in their way in order to access that.
1: Well, we'll reach out to the minister and try and get him on the show next week to see if we can get some of those answers. Renee Wilson, really appreciate you coming in.
0: Thanks so much.
1: Well, coming up after the break, I'm going to speak to the former WA Premier, Colin Barnett. He's released a new memoir on his time in politics. We'll look at his reflections and also his potential lessons for the current Liberals.
2: Sky News will be back after this short break.

0: Sky News will be back after this short break.
1: There's a crowded field of memoirs in Australian politics. Some pollies use it to settle old scores and others are much more frank. Former WA Premier Colin Barnett fits into that second category. His new book, Out West, Big State, Small Town, is out today and he joins me live from Perth. Colin Barnett, thanks for your time today. Has the distance from the time you served as Premier allowed you to be more frank in your reflections about your career?
2: Well, I was always fairly frank. I was a bit of an outsider to the Liberal Party. I had done some work with the Liberal Party, but I came in from a background of running the Chamber of Commerce in Western Australia. And my background is economics. I've always been interested in economic development, particularly at a regional or state level. And I was lucky enough to do that. And I was a survivor, perhaps an unlikely politician, but I survived for a long time.
1: How did you find the process of sitting down and having to look back at your career and the broader growth we've seen over there in WA?
2: Well, I think one of the motivations, Trudy, was that I don't think people in Australia, along particularly the East Coast, really understand Western Australia at all. And, you know, I had an economic agenda and we saw the state government of Western Australia grow. Our relationship with China was dominant. And I don't think that is understood. I mean, Western Australia produces half of Australia's exports and around 65% of our trade with China. That's the dominant relation. Mm. And I guess I can put it this way is that Western Australians, they're not anti-Canberra or anything else, but Western Australians and the economy looks very directly over the overseas, internationally and so on. We look more over the ocean than we do over the Nullarbor, and that's not understood.
1: Yeah, there certainly can be a view on the east, can't there, that WA premiers can be a bit of a thorn in the side, particularly when it comes to the GST carve-up. But put that to one side. You speak there about China and the importance of building those ties. It has been a relationship in the more recent years, in the COVID period in particular, of that huge diplomatic and trade tensions. How important is it for Australian leaders to ensure the relationship is on an even keel, particularly from that economic perspective?
2: Well, I think a lot of the economic role actually lies with the states, but Western Australia, for example, has a very specialised economy. Minerals, particularly iron ore and natural gas through LNG, and that dominates. I mean, I had dinner with Xi Jinping. You know, the level of connection between Western Australia and China in particular, and Japan historically, is so stronger. And, you know, I don't distance myself from the national government, but we, in Western Australia, we just do things ourselves. And there's a view in Western Australia, if something is worth doing, we might as well do it ourselves. That has been the long-term history of the state.
1: Have we seen, though, in your view, since your time meeting with Xi, a significant shift, though, in how China engages with the world? And has there been a right to be some hesitance now at a federal level about how close we can engage with China?
2: Oh, look, certainly. And China's growing presence in the sort of Pacific region is a major issue for Australia. But I've got to say, federally, from both sides of politics, there have been periods of West Australia have been very clumsy. And there's a few things you don't do. You don't buy in publicly on domestic issues of other countries. And that happened under Kevin Rudd and it happened under the Liberal government.
1: Yeah, there are lessons there for sure. I wanted to ask you too about the big swings we've seen in WA politics. I read in your book you told Labor's Mark McGowan after you beat him in 2013, sometimes you have to lose an election to win one. I wonder if you think that current lesson applies to the Liberals after a few very big thumping losses over there.
2: Yes, look, I think it does. And, you know, most voting areas, they make you earn becoming Prime Minister or Premier, and changes, as happened federally, I think were embarrassing for Australia when we had, you know, one Prime Minister after another. In my 8 years as Premier, there were four different Prime Ministers. There were five if you wanted to count Kevin Rudd twice. So and I had a situation of leaders of you know, various countries, just laughing at Australia. You know, I'd have private meetings with me, and they would laugh about the change and the instability. And our trading partners look for stability. Australia is a trusted, respected country, but we lost it. And I think there's a lot of work to do in building the relationship. And as I said, the Commonwealth government, you know, it's got its diplomatic defence issues to deal with. That's their patch. But the economic relationship is done better through state governments, because basically state governments own, for example, all the mineral resources. They're not Commonwealth owned. Yeah.
1: I wanted to get your view too on this huge realignment we're seeing in Australian politics at the moment, the rise of One Nation. In your view, how is it best for the Liberal Party to try and combat that?
2: I think the best tactic for the Liberal Party and maybe even the Labor Party is just be respectful, be courteous, and don't have anything to do with them. Just stay away, just leave it to themselves. And I think this approach from both major parties of trying to attack One Nation, I think that's an error. That's just going to drive more and more people toward One Nation, or get One Nation people to actually, you know, vote for them in a federal election. But again,
1: have the Liberals lost their way then, Colin? Have the Liberals lost their way in their ability to speak to middle class Australians, everyday Australians, about who may be feeling really angry with the state of politics?
2: I think they are. I think they're disappointed, both federally and at some of the states, about the behaviour of members of parliament. And they want to hear something positive. I mean, watching, as I do sometimes, federal elections and the question time, it's embarrassing. You just have the Labor Party and the Liberal Party throwing insults at each other. I think Australians are worried about cost of living and other issues, and they want to see something positive and good behaviour. And you know, that's what's going on. So I think we need a bit of a balance. Look, I think if One Nation's left alone, they won't go into the election with 30% of the vote, but they might have 15%. Mm. So that you just got to be nice to them and leave them alone. Yeah. Simple as that.
1: I want to ask you finally about a fellow West Australian in Andrew Hastie. There's always been a lot of focus on his potential future rise, whether he will one day want to replace Angus Taylor. There's always been talk that he couldn't be Prime Minister or leader from WA. How do you think he'd handle that?
2: Well, John Curtin did a pretty good job when he was Prime Minister during the Second World War from Western Australia. Look, it's difficult, clearly. But look, Andrew Hastie, I've got a lot of respect for Andrew. I think he's, you know, needs to just calm down on a few issues. But I don't think he's in
1: what
2: the
1: running
2: for to become a Prime Minister. Oh, well, you know, on, you know, issues of, you know, VC winners and the like, and criticising that. And look, Andrew's got a lot of ability, and I think he will be a very good minister. But yeah, maybe down the track he's a chance to be Prime Minister, but I think that's a long way off.
1: Former WA Premier Colin Barnett, really appreciate you joining us today and for this lengthy discussion. Appreciate it.
2: Thank you.
1: Well, a security guard has been rescued from the rubble 8 days after several earthquakes hit Venezuela. More than 2,000 people were killed in the quakes, and thousands more are still missing.
3: Rescuers in Venezuela pulling a security guard alive from a collapsed basement. 8 days after two earthquakes, teams kept the 43-year-old alive by passing him food and water through a shaft as they worked to remove concrete. It's a miracle rescue that officials say is becoming more common as crews continue to look for survivors.
4: Hope is still intact, and we will insist on searching for people alive under the rubble.
3: The 7.2 and 7.5 quakes destroyed tens of thousands of buildings across northern Venezuela. More than 2,200 people were killed and at least 11,000 were injured. Hundreds of American personnel are on the ground assisting with the country's recovery. U.S. forces are taking part in rescue operations and mobilizing air and naval assets to help with aid delivery.
5: A military design, for one thing, is to win in battle. That's what we're designed for. But when we can take those same capabilities and actually help people.
3: Here in the U.S., organizations are holding disaster relief drives to help the victims. In Florida, home to the largest Venezuelan population in the country, community members say they'll continue to accept supplies as long as help is needed.
6: When tragedy strikes, whether here in Central Florida or across the world, we're reminded that compassion knows no borders.
3: This week, the Trump administration announced it's increasing its aid funding to more than $300 million.
1: A finding from the International Institute of Strategic Studies claims Russia's shadow fleet is being used to launch drones over critical sites. It includes airports and military assets across the UK and other NATO countries.
7: Do you remember news reports about mysterious drone sightings over US air bases in the UK, as well as civilian airports across Europe over the past couple of years? Well, this new report claims it's highly likely they were part of a covert Russian campaign to test NATO's defences. The authors say it's also likely ships from the Kremlin's shadow fleet of sanctioned vessels were used as launch and landing pads for the drones. The investigation by the International Institute for Strategic Studies discovered that suspicious drones were flown in the airspace of a dozen NATO countries as well as Ireland between August 2024 and February of this year. It focused in particular on 144 incidents in that period, including 58 in Germany, 25 in Belgium, 16 in Denmark, 9 in the Netherlands, 8 in France, and 7 in both the UK and Norway. From the data, a pattern emerged, with about 48% of sightings taking place over military facilities, 18% over civilian airports, and 26% over critical infrastructure, including ports, energy installations, and industrial sites. The Russia link is not confirmed, and Moscow has in the past denied such allegations. But the report believes the drone flights are part of what it described as the Kremlin's wider unconventional war on Europe. Key aims of such an operation could be to find out how NATO allies would respond. The drones could also be used to map vulnerabilities around sensitive sites, such as nuclear weapons bases and areas where European militaries are helping to train Ukrainian forces. In terms of how this was allegedly done, the report focuses on the potential use of Russian shadow fleet vessels. It describes a technique called dark sailing, whereby a ship sails close enough to a target coastline to bring the aircraft into range. The vessel may then switch off its tracking device while the drone is launched or recovered. Various maps in the report track specific incidents, such as one on the 26th of November 2024 in the UK. Between the 20th and 26th of that month, multiple drones were seen over several US air bases, including RAF Fairford, Feltwell, Lakenheath and Mildenhall. At the same time, by coincidence or otherwise, the HAV Dolphin, a cargo vessel suspected of being part of the Shadow Fleet, was docked in the UK. The report's authors say their work exposes how Europe's air defences are not designed for detecting or disrupting hostile drones. Improvements are being made, but this clearly remains a vulnerability that needs to be fixed.
1: Prime Minister Anthony Albanese has gone further than his predecessor Bob Hawke, saying everyone will get a week off if Australia manages to win the World Cup. He was speaking at this business event in Western Sydney this morning. It's probably tongue-in-cheek, I imagine, from the Prime Minister, but he's hinting that if winning the Soccer's World Cup is possibly five times bigger than Australia's America's Cup win in 1983.
8: I don't want to throw a hand pass to Prue or to, I'll see Chris Minns in a little while. But I reckon if we win the World Cup, we might give everyone a week.
1: Oh, how good. We'll lock that one in. A week off coming up. Socceroos will get there. Let's have a quick look of the weather, though. Here's Sky News weather meteorologist Tamsin Green.
9: Wet and windy conditions will be continuing for a time into Friday before then easing, but still looking at the chance of some blustery showers for both Adelaide and Melbourne, with those winds easing later on. Hobart will be seeing those winds strengthen through the afternoon and overnight, though. Canberra, a cool day in store with a top of just 10 degrees and a further few showers. Sydney staying mainly dry, top of 19, but plenty of warm weather and sunshine there for Brisbane, climbing up to 27 degrees, 32 degrees there for Darwin, and Perth staying mainly fine with a top of 19 degrees. We've got all the latest for you, including your weekend forecast, over on Channel 601.
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0: Sky. 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

0: Guy News will be back after this short break.
1: Moira Deeming launches a last-minute legal bid to block a meeting on her future with the Victoria Liberal Party. Andrew Hastie details his experience with One Nation, alleging a senior figure of the minor party threatened a personal campaign on him.
2: A deluge of personal attacks followed online. So this wasn't a surprise to me, but there are consequences to this.
1: Extreme weather threatens 4th of July celebrations on the 250th anniversary of America's independence.
3: And in weather, ongoing wet and windy conditions across the southeast and alpine snow. We've got more for you coming up.
0: Live on Sky News Australia, this is Newsday.
1: It is great to have your company on Newsday. I'm Janie Seale. Our top stories for you. Victorian Liberal MP Moira Deeming is engaged in a legal battle with the state's party president. It's an 11th hour bid to stop a vote, which could see her dumped from the party as a candidate. Let's go live to Jack Nyhoff at the Supreme Court. Jack, hello to you. What happens next?
4: Good morning to you, Janie. The court has been adjourned. It returns at 1 p.m. for more substantive hearing. We are waiting for the court to release some documents with some more information to us, including the originating motion. They're set to do that any moment now. So when that happens, when that drops in my email inbox, we'll have a bit more details for you. But of course, this is a legal bid brought on by Upper House MP Moira Deeming, legal action against the Liberal Party president in Victoria, Brian Loughnane, and the party itself. It's in a bid to stop a vote. There's a party executive meeting happening about 6:30 p.m. tonight. Moira Deeming was widely expected to be dropped as a candidate, an upper house candidate leading up to the November state election. This is following an incident between herself and Matthew Guy and her refusal to apologise. I'll give you a bit more background in a moment, but let's hear from the legal team, starting with the Liberal Party's lawyer.
5: What's your understanding of her case here? Why does she want this stopped?
6: Well, I think you'll receive the originating motion shortly, so you make of it what you will.
5: And how do you rate her chances?
6: I can't rate chances and win as a matter before the court.
7: How confident are you the meeting will go ahead tonight?
6: I really can't say when it's a matter before the court. Sorry?
7: A lot to happen in one day.
6: Well, one way or the other, we'll have a determination shortly.
7: Thank you for speaking with us.
8: Return to court at 1 o'clock and we'll see you then.
9: But does she have a case? On what grounds is she launching this?
8: Clearly, we've put a case. And we'll be returning to the court at 1 p.m. today.
9: Do you expect that the meeting tonight will go ahead?
8: We'll see what the court says this afternoon.
9: And have you spoken to your client? How is she holding up?
8: Matters of client privilege I'm not able to speak about.
9: That's
8: Thank
9: fair.
8: You.
9: Do you think this is fair to be launching this as the meeting goes tonight?
8: I'm here to run legal arguments.
4: So how did we get here? Well, Moira Deeming is refusing to apologise to a fellow Liberal Party colleague, Matthew Guy, following this incident in May. We can bring up the CCTV of the incident in question. Now, Victoria Police actually investigated this following allegations of assault. They dismissed those allegations. Now, Moira Deeming admits that she got it wrong when she initially described that alleged altercation as a headlock. But she does maintain that there was physical contact which made her feel uncomfortable. She's refusing to apologise despite a request from Matthew Guy himself, as well as an expectation to do so from opposition leader, Liberal Party leader Jess Wilson as well. Now, previously there had been some talk around potentially Moira Deeming defecting to One Nation. It's a party without a leader at the moment in Victoria, and actually it's the most popular party in the state according to a recent poll on the primary vote. But here's what the federal leader Pauline Hanson had to say about that idea.
10: You don't do that to your fellow colleagues. And it tells me a person is not prepared to admit that they got it wrong and backs away from it. You know, I want a person with integrity and honesty, and I don't see that. And that's why I would not offer her a position with One Nation.
4: So, Janie, when we get that originating motion released by the court, I'll be able to detail a bit more about the technicality, the basis of this illegal challenge. Otherwise, court resumes at 1 p.m. and we'll have more details as we sit in court and listen to what's unfolding.
1: All right, we'll see you soon. Jack Nyhoff live in Melbourne. Thank you. Senior Liberal Andrew Hastie claims a One Nation official warned him that an online barrage of personal abuse was coming. Live 2 political correspondent Cameron Redden in Canberra. Cam, good morning. He says he was explicitly warned the party would be going after him. What can you tell us?
11: Janie, Andrew Hastie has been the subject of a long-running social media campaign. You go through his social media accounts and there is a lot of love for One Nation. There have been a series of other less savoury comments over recent months. And Andrew Hastie last night appearing on Sky News claims in a bit more detail that he believes this is being driven largely by One Nation. And he detailed for the first time a phone call speaking to our colleague Andrew Bolt last night that he received in April, where Andrew Hastie claims a senior member of the One Nation team warned him explicitly that this sort of campaign was coming.
2: I think there is something orchestrated online in the background. I think there's money behind it. I don't know about the source of that money. I knew this was coming, though. I had a call from a senior One Nation official, who I won't name for legal reasons, in the middle of April, who effectively told me that this was going to happen. And it was in response to some of the campaigning in Farrah. And sure enough, a deluge of personal attacks followed online. So this wasn't a surprise to me, but there are consequences to this.
11: I've spoken to that unnamed One Nation official who confirms a phone call was made in April, but denies there was any claim or warning about a campaign, also denying that One Nation is behind it. When Andrew Hastie mentions the campaigning in the Farrah by-election, this is some of what he's referring to. Call flutes that One Nation had out on the ground, also at the Nepean by-election in Victoria, where they were very strongly and explicitly supporting Ben Roberts-Smith, against whom Andrew Hastie provided testimony during the defamation case against the Nine newspapers. The One Nation Senator Sean Bell appeared on Sky News this morning with little sympathy for Andrew Hastie.
12: If you go around and you attack and you criticise One Nation or people's politics, and then you're going to get a response. No one in One Nation is particularly focused on Mr. Hastie. Mr. Hastie appears to have received a lot of negative feedback for some of his positions, and instead of reflecting on the things he may have said or done, he's decided to blame some kind of bizarre conspiracy of international influence.
11: Andrew Hastie has described this as a personal war between himself and One Nation, and he's had a word of advice from a West Australian Liberal luminary in the former West Australian Premier Colin Barnett.
13: But look, Andrew Hastie, I've got a lot of respect for Andrew. I think he's, you know, needs to just calm down on a few issues, but I don't think he's in
14: what
13: the running for to become a Prime Minister. Oh, well, you know, on, you know, issues of, you know, VC winners and the like. But yeah, maybe down the track is a chance to be Prime Minister, but I think that's a long way off.
11: On that social media campaign, Janie, the One Nation official tells me they believe it's being driven largely by people who might be sympathetic to One Nation but have no direct ties to the party. It has resulted in Andrew Hastie having to boost security both at his office and his personal home.
1: All right, appreciate that as always. Cam Redden live there in Canberra. And Defence Industry Minister Pat Conroy has defended his comments after branding Liberal Party founder Robert Menzies a Nazi appeaser during his National Press Club address. Mr Conroy made the remark to reiterate his claim that only Labor can be trusted with national security.
15: Progressive politics has always been focused on peace, and we're proudly a peace movement. The discussion is how do you preserve and protect peace? Like, my great hero is John Curtin. I consume his biographies. I'm very interested in disclosing what really happened before World War II and during World War II, whereas the choice between John Curtin and Nazi appeaser, Gordon Menzies. Like, this is really important stuff.
1: Reference prompted an angry response from the Liberal Party in the House of Representatives, where manager of opposition business Dan Tehan was given two gag motions as he attempted to censure Mr Conroy.
16: That this House censures the Minister for Defence Industry and Minister for Pacific Island Affairs for comments made today at the National Press Club.
17: What?
16: Yeah.
17: Just the... Just pause... Order just... For order, just pause your...
18: Can I move? Can I move the issue? Now, do I have the call?
17: Order,
18: do I have the call?
17: Order,
18: do I have the call?
14: they're happy to denigrate a Prime Minister who has bipartisan respect in the most heinous way. And that played out at question time today just shows you how political, and it's nothing but political, this Labor government is.
1: Had Conroy defended his comments this morning.
19: I'd like to say sorry for calling our longest-serving Prime Minister a Nazi appeaser.
20: Absolutely not, Tom. It's a historical fact. In those remarks, I made a simple fact. He was had a policy of appeasement. The Liberals' argument isn't with me, it's with history.
1: Egyptian forward Mo Salah looks set to feature against the Socceroos in their round of 32 matchup at the World Cup. The Premier League star has been battling a hamstring injury but trained with the main group on the eve of their knockout clash. Reporter Luke Doherty has more from Dallas.
21: Australia have wrapped up preparations here in Dallas ahead of their round of 32 showdown with Egypt at this World Cup. It is do or die for the Aussies, win or go home.
22: We can't overthink that and be caught up by the occasion. We have to really stay in the moment. I'm expecting the game to be even more difficult than what we've had so far in terms of, because it is a knockout game, and respect to Egypt as well. But I also feel that we can play better. And tomorrow's a chance to do that. And if we perform very well, we have a chance to make history.
21: All 24 remaining players in the squad present and accounted for. Probably the most interesting thing to note about training is that all during this World Cup so far, Tony Popovich has tried to train at the exact time when the players will be kicking off in their game. So for this one, it is 1 p.m. local time here in Dallas. The game gets underway. So at that beautiful air-conditioned venue, no problems for a 1 p.m. kickoff. But when you're trying to train the day before the game at an outdoor venue, the Aussies moved their training session 3 hours earlier, started at 10 a.m. local to try and get out of that heat. Their opponents, Egypt, in contrast, training at 1 p.m. local, right in the thick of the day. The temperature gauge above 30 degrees Celsius. And the man everyone wanted to see out there from an Egypt perspective, but also from an Australian perspective to see how he's tracking, was Premier League great Mo Salah. He's dealing with that hamstring complaint picked up in their last game. But if you are looking for a sign as to where Mo Salah is at with his fitness ahead of this game against Australia, I can tell you, he did everything that you would want a player who doesn't look like they're struggling with a hamstring injury anymore to do. Every drill, every movement, every stretch. He was jogging, he was kicking the ball. You wouldn't have known that Mo Salah had spent the last couple of days training away from the main group. And you also wouldn't have known that he had been battling a hamstring injury in the lead up to this one. So just how much he plays remains to be seen. Of course, we haven't seen him at full tilt, at game intensity, but it does look that he's on track to play some part against the Socceroos, at least.
23: Salah is a passionate player. He is very much looking forward to make his own contribution with his teammates tomorrow. But of course, on the other hand, I am not going to run any risk unless I am 100% sure of the fact that he is fit and raring to go for tomorrow. We look forward to him playing tomorrow. Not so sure, though, whether he is going to be within the starting lineup.
21: He is an absolute national hero in Egypt. We went to their team hotel here in Dallas today. The road was barricaded off, a heavy police presence there as well. And either side of the hotel entrance, fans just wanting to catch a glimpse of their hero, Mo Salah. How much do you like Mo Salah?
24: He's my idol. He's my favorite player. He's my if Messi, Ronaldo, every single football player combined, he would still be my favorite player.
25: Well, they've been quite impressive so far, exceeded expectations. Just keep the energy, keep the hard effort, and hopefully we end up on top tomorrow.
21: Pretty special to be here at a team hotel with Mo Salah and Omar Marmoush and the like about to walk out.
26: Just hoping they're not playing.
21: So the winner here marches on to the round of 16, and the reward for getting through this game is most likely a date with Leo Messi's Argentina. They take on Cape Verde, so barring an absolutely monumental upset against the world champions, the winner of this one facing off against the defending world champions.
1: It's the anticipation. We'll have sport next with Max, and also coming up after the break, police investigate a gruesome home invasion in Sydney. Back soon.
0: Sky News will be back after this short break.

0: Residents of Kyiv remain on edge following an 11-hour Russian bombardment in the capital. Moscow is calling the attack retaliation for Ukraine's strikes on Russian oil facilities.
1: A night of horror, in the words of one official. Russia launching one of its biggest attacks on Ukraine since the start of the war. Nearly 75 missiles and 500 drones targeting mainly the capital, Kyiv. Most of the drones knocked down, but many missiles smashed into residential buildings. At least 25 people dead, dozens injured, including women and children. Locals shocked.
2: We were able to take cover, but everything is destroyed.
3: It is horrible. I simply want to die and not see anyone.
1: The Kremlin says the barrage was in retaliation for recent Ukrainian strikes on Russian energy infrastructure that have caused a dire gas shortage there. Russian President Putin's spokesman denying the obvious Kyiv civilian toll.
4: In the context of strikes, of course, exclusively against military or military-linked targets.
1: With the war's front line stalled and growing pressure from within, Putin is rejecting diplomatic efforts and doubling down on force.
5: I think Putin is stuck in this war. He sees no way out. And again, these most recent barbaric attacks on Ukrainian civilians just reflect his desperation.
1: Ukrainian President Zelensky surveyed the death and destruction in Kyiv. Ukraine is getting U.S. defense systems like Patriot missiles through a Trump administration deal in which allies buy the weaponry from the states and pass them on to Kyiv. But Zelensky says they need more and they need it faster.
6: We are thankful to the American team for the transfer of these missiles. But for today, it's too slow. To be honest, too slow.
1: Definitely too slow for those bearing the brunt of Russia's brutality. In reaction to last night's Russian barrage, a U.S. official says President Trump wants a peace deal to end the, quote, senseless killing in Ukraine. NATO leaders meet next week in Turkey.
0: Four teenagers have been charged after a violent home invasion in Sydney's west, which resulted in a man's hand allegedly being cut off. Police allege the group were armed with a machete and an axe when they broke into the home in Greenacre last month. A 23-year-old man inside the home confronted the intruders and had his hand cut off during the escalation. Police say they believe the home invasion was financially motivated.
7: It tears apart both families. And it's so important that as parents, you're aware of where your children are at night, you're aware of their social settings, you're aware of what they're doing online. I can assure you those members of the organised crime networks do not care about your children. It's a very quick cash grab for the children with very lifelong consequences for them.
0: Two alleged people smugglers will front court today over a failed operation in far north Queensland. Kayser Shields has the latest.
8: A Chinese national is the second man that's been charged over a people smuggling attempt in Queensland. The 30-year-old and another man from Taiwan are accused of helping to bring a group of people ashore to Australia illegally on Tuesday. The government says the group, suspected of being from China, has been removed. Both men have been charged with one count of aggravated offence of people smuggling involving at least five persons, which carries a maximum penalty of 20 years imprisonment. It's understood the Taiwan national said he didn't know anything about smuggling any humans in his first court appearance in Cairns on Thursday. The federal government has downplayed serious border security concerns by emphasising there has not been a successful people smuggling attempt in more than a decade. Home Affairs Minister Tony Burke says those who assisted the illegal arrivals will face the full force of the law.
0: A former New South Wales minister has suggested federal opposition leader Angus Taylor should resign over his links to a corruption investigation into fugitive property developer John Nassif. Former police minister David Elliott claims Catholic Schools New South Wales CEO Dallas McInerney is one of Angus Taylor's closest political allies. Mr. McInerney is standing aside from his position following revelations the New South Wales corruption watchdog is investigating whether he signed off on an illegal political donations to recruit Liberal members. Mr. Elliott has declared the relationship leaves the Liberal Party exposed and Mr. Taylor's leadership terminal. Shadow Communications Minister Sarah Henderson defended her leader, arguing he is taking the fight to Labor.
9: This is just ridiculous. I'm sorry. I'm not going to buy into that rubbish from New South Wales Labor. The fact of the matter is that Angus is doing a superb job. We are working very hard to hold this terrible, shocking, lying, deceiving government to account, which has sold out every single Australian, including, of course, its budget of broken promises and lies.
0: A spokesperson for Angus Taylor says this is a baseless and nonsense attempt to involve the leader in matters entirely unrelated to him. The leader is not a party to the matters before the commission, nor has he been approached. These matters should be allowed to run their course free from political interference or commentary. Prime Minister Anthony Albanese has gone further than his predecessor, Bob Hawke, saying everyone will get a week off if Australia wins the World Cup. Speaking at a business event in Western Sydney, it might have been tongue-in-cheek from the Prime Minister, but he hinted winning soccer's World Cup is possibly five times bigger than winning the America's Cup in 1983.
10: I don't want to throw a hand pass to Prue or to... I'll see Chris Minns in a little while. But I reckon if we win the World Cup, we might give everyone a week.
11: 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Ends 30th of June.
0: All right, Max, what do you think? Do we need a week off if we win?
12: I back it. I reckon they definitely do. It's been a seriously good morning at the World Cup, and Spain have progressed to the World Cup round of 16 with an inspired performance against Austria. The 2010 World Cup champions had Austria chasing shadows and thought they'd open the scoring before VAR ruled a foul off the goalkeeper. Dominating possessions, Spain got there first after some beautiful interplay. With the game still in the balance, Spain were desperate for some breathing room, and it came from a pretty unlikely source.
13: Breaks now for Cucurella and Baena. Oh yes, 2-0! And where did he arrive from? Pedro Porro!
12: The goal coming just seconds after the hydration break, Spain adding their third in the last minute of regular time. A performance worthy of being considered one of the favourites. Spain are yet to concede a goal in their four World Cup matches so far. And I'll have a little more on that game between Portugal and Croatia very soon. But in the meantime, an update on the Socceroos. And World Cup star Nestori Irinkunda continues to turn heads with the Premier League club Hull City, having had a bid rejected by Watford. The Tigers' opening offer is said to be in the region of roughly $19 million, according to the Watford Observer. Irinkunda notched 4 goals and 5 assists for the Bees last season, but his goal against Turkey in the group stage has reportedly got other clubs from England and also Italy interested. Watford are reportedly holding out for a bid in the region of $60 million. Now for some news back home, and the Brisbane Lions have notched up their fourth straight win, a blistering 48-point win, setting up a 22-point victory over Geelong. Brisbane kicked 8 majors in the first term as the reigning premiers threatened a bloodbath at GMHBA Stadium. However, Patrick Dangerfield helped bring the Cats back into the contest. He finished with 5 goals for the contest. So too did Kai Lohman of the Lions.
14: He's going. A few contenders for the Rising Star this year, and he's one of them. Rainer got up there. Lohman again. Pounced, kicked, gold. And that could be some gold for the Lions in their charge for top four and the three-peat.
12: It wasn't all good news for Brisbane, though. They'll be sweating on the fitness of Zach Bailey and Darcy Gardner, who both went off late with hamstring injuries. The Knights have surprised the Sharks with an 18-4 victory on the opening night of the new NRLW season opener at Ocean Protect Stadium. The Sharks were reduced to 12 players inside the opening 10 minutes as Anessa Biddle was sin-binned for a hip drop. Shanice Parker made the most of her absence to give the Knights a 4-0 lead until Newcastle's Georgia Roach also found herself in the sin bin. The Sharks found their equaliser straight after the break to bring the scores to 4-4, but the Knights stole back the lead early in the second half, embracing Jai July.
15: Sharks find themselves defending here. So it's been ruled late tackle, kick into the in goal, getting through first, claiming the try, fitting reward. Fane Finau firing shots into the crowd and on the field.
12: Simone Carpani sealing the Knights' 18-4 victory with her maiden NRLW try. It's the first time Newcastle have defeated Cronulla since 2023. And don't forget, for more live and breaking sport, tune into Fox Sports News 500. Jane, you'll have some more World Cup updates as we head into that game tomorrow.
0: Yeah. Interesting, Mo Salah playing.
12: It's worrying. I'm back in the Aussies, but...
0: We've got all our team there.
12: Yeah, exactly. That's the main thing. And I reckon 2-0 to Australia.
0: Well, there you go. And a week off. Thanks. Coming up after the break, a Labor loss in the Senate. The Coalition teams up with the Greens to pass a bill on aged care assessments. And we'll be chatting to Shadow Aged Care Minister, Senator Anne Rustin, after the break.
12: I'm back in the Aussies, but...
0: We've got all our team there.
12: Yeah, exactly. That's the main...

0: Welcome back. A bill put forward by the Coalition has passed the Senate seeking to reverse automated aged care assessments. The integrated assessment tool was rolled out as part of the Albanese government's home care reforms last year. It issues an algorithm to determine the level of care an individual needs. The scheme has been criticised for not allowing humans to override erroneous assessments. The Coalition's bill passed with support from the Greens and the crossbench, but is expected to fail in the lower house, where Labor holds the majority. The government denies there being zero human oversight in assessments, but concedes change is needed.
1: The government will itself, through legislation, establish a new legislated escalation option so outcomes of the aged care integrated assessment tool can be changed in extenuating circumstances. This means that in the small number of cases where a person's complex circumstances are not fully captured by the tool, under this new pathway, their assessment can be escalated to the Secretary of the Department and adjusted if necessary so they get appropriate care.
0: The Albanese government will use the parliamentary break to consult with older Australians and the aged care sector on what that change should look like. Well, for more, joining us live is Shadow Health and Aged Care Minister, Senator Anne Rustin. Senator, thank you very much for joining us. You introduced this bill into the Senate, and it's interesting because it's had widespread support, as you well know, from One Nation, the Greens, Coalition, Senator Pocock, basically everyone, wouldn't you say, bar the Labor Party in the Senate. What do you want to hear from the government?
2: Well, I mean, it's really tragic that once again the government has had to be dragged kicking and screaming to the table. You know, at the very last minute, we're now hearing that the government actually might do something about this. But, you know, quite frankly, I'm incredibly cynical that it took until yesterday for the government to even acknowledge that there was a problem with this tool. And even the words that we're hearing from the government don't go far enough in acknowledging the depth of this problem. But we remain incredibly hopeful that the government will eventually see the humanity in making a decision to say that a computer, an algorithm that is generated by a computer, should not be the ultimate decision maker when it comes to assessing the care needs and priorities of older Australians. So

0: It would be pretty callous of the government to not fix this problem. And quite frankly, our bill gives them the vehicle through which to do it. They don't need to go and design a whole heap of new legislation. But, you know, it's a bit late for them to be going out and speaking to older Australians. But I suppose we should be thankful that the minister's acknowledged that he might do that over the break.
1: And when you look at the significance of this, I mean, it's the first of the baby boomers turning 80 this year. The number of people aged over 80 is going to increase by 60% in the next 10 years. So this is a large number of Australians.
0: Look, it absolutely is. But the real tragedy is that despite repeated warnings that their aged care reforms were being rushed and there were likely to be lots of problems, we identified during estimates in relation to this independent assessment tool or the algorithm. It had never been tested in a real situation. It got rushed through as a change through a budget process, so I'm not quite sure what that means in terms of whether it was a savings measure. And it was just hoisted on older Australians. It quite clearly is failing. And so I think, you know, it is absolutely incumbent on the government to get this right, because as you rightly point out, there are very many Australians who are relying on these assessments to receive the care that they need so we can keep them in their own homes, because we know that older Australians want to stay in their own homes longer. In fact, they want to stay in their own homes, you know, in for the rest of their lives. And so it is so important that we get this right. And the government's just got to stop being belligerent and sticking its head in the sand. And when they make a mistake, stop doubling down on it and actually admit they've made a mistake and fix it.
1: Two interesting points that you mentioned there, Senator. The fact that these bills are being rushed, but also with algorithms and not being used on humans, as we see such an increase in AI and tech this week. You know, Australian creators, for example, were calling on the federal government to uphold the crucial copyright laws and to stop AI companies from using their material without consent. And we're hearing unconfirmed reports that Labor is about to sign a deal in a couple of weeks on copyright laws, which potentially... the industry, we're hearing, is in the trillions, and this deal could be in just the millions. What are you hearing?
0: Well, I mean, obviously there's been quite a lot of speculation in media circles and around the traps about this particular issue. But, you know, the most important thing is that, you know, our creatives in Australia have every right to be protected and that their intellectual property should be protected. It's been protected for many years by very strong copyright framework that's in Australia. And so we'd be calling on the government, first of all, make sure that we are protecting these people. I mean, of course, everybody wants the productivity and the opportunity that is presented by AI, but not at the expense of the intellectual property of these hard-working, creative Australians. And we'd say to the government also, stop being so secretive about everything you do. I mean, the purpose of a government, the purpose of a parliament is to scrutinise what's going on. And this government has got the most incredible track record doing everything behind closed doors, presenting it as a fait accompli and then saying sorry when it goes wrong.
1: And it also brings to our attention the data risk and security that AI poses, whether it's copyright, whether it's algorithms for aged care and the like.
0: Look, absolutely. And I mean, there is absolutely a place for technology to be able to support the productivity of our nation going forward. And the Coalition is very supportive of taking, making the most of those opportunities. But you need to have rigorous frameworks and structures to be able to protect things so that things don't go wrong. And the government just seems to be hell-bent on disappearing off in one direction without actually looking at the whole picture and making sure that they do their homework, they get the groundwork right, they get the legislation right and they get the protections right before they just go running off with their headline, which is what we just keep seeing them do. They're all headline, but when the real work starts behind the scenes, you've found they haven't done any work and that's when the problems start. We mustn't let that happen here. We must make sure that we protect that data security and protect the rights of Australians, particularly our creative Australians.
1: Senator Anne Rossen, thank you so much.
0: My pleasure. Thanks, Janie.
1: America is getting ready for an extraordinary party and celebration to mark the 250th anniversary of independence, but it will come with warnings as extreme heat sweeps parts of the country. Let's go live to Washington, D.C. correspondent Jonathan Kersley. Jonathan, hello to you. So has the heat impacted the plans for the festivities? We're hearing it's very hot.
2: Oh, it's marginally hot now. It's in the sort of low 30s now, Janie, as we approach, 10 p.m. Eastern time here in the United States. But look, this is a weekend that is all about fun and frivolity and festivities as America rings in the 250th anniversary of its independence. You may or may not be able to hear the concert going on behind me on the National Mall up near where the Great State Fair is being held. There are some concerns about another concert being held on the Capitol Hill behind me tomorrow night. But the main show is going to be, well, there's a number of them. One of them is further up near the White House here in Washington, D.C., where there is a huge crowd that is going to be expected. President Trump expected to speak later on in the evening on July 4 itself. But the heat is playing somewhat of a factor. There's heat warnings here in Washington, D.C. There's heat warnings pretty much right the way through the eastern side of the United States of America. We have forecast temperatures of pushing 40 degrees Celsius, above 40 degrees in some parts. And you add in the humidity, there's a feels like here in Washington, D.C. come July 4th, probably 43, 44 degrees during the mid of the afternoon. And that's why they've pared back some of the show itself here in the nation's capital. What they're essentially doing is pushing in the crowd a little bit later, about 4 hours later, to avoid them standing in the heat for hours upon end unnecessarily. So as part of that, what we're going to see is a pre-show show is essentially being scrapped. That's being thrown to the side. But it is going to be a massive party. There's going to be flyover after flyover here in Washington, D.C. We've already seen in Philadelphia people linking arms to form the Liberty Bell. That is the home of democracy right there in America, the birthplace of American democracy in Philadelphia. So important to the date of 1776 and so important to the date of 2026. But it is going to be right across this city from the west to the east. The north to the south, there's going to be fireworks spectaculars. There's going to be tall boats in New York. There's going to be parties here in Washington, D.C. Donald Trump is promising the largest fireworks display this country has ever seen. It is going to be a late one, though. It'll be 11 p.m. Eastern time. That is going to be, around about 1 p.m. or so Australian Eastern time on Sunday, if we do the clock changes there. So it's going to be a late one here in D.C., but no doubt the party will be continuing well into the night because it is a huge milestone for the American public to celebrate. And it will continue tomorrow in Mount Rushmore, where President Trump is going to address the nation. It is going to be a July 4 eve spectacular. Already millions of people have been hitting the roads. They've been going by road, by rail, by plane to get to where they want to be for what is going to be a moment in American history to remember. 250 years of American independence. It's going to be an absolute monster weekend. Yes, there's warnings of heat dangers. People are being told drink plenty of water, wear comfortable clothing, maybe ditch the jacket and tie option, Janie, and go for something a little bit more comfortable, maybe a polo shirt, and drink plenty of fluids. Keep the water up because it will be warm, but it is going to be a day to remember here in America, Janie.
1: Yep, good advice, and we look forward to you joining us throughout the weekend covering it. Of course, you do a fantastic job, and sounds like it's going to be an incredible event. Jonathan Kersley, thank you so much. Ships transiting the Strait of Hormuz have been issued a warning by Iran to stick to approved routes. Although a ceasefire is still in place, Iran is now threatening to use force against ships who stray off path.
3: Another day of escalating tensions in the Strait of Hormuz. Iran's military issued a new threat on Thursday, warning all oil tankers to use their approved routes or face a, quote, forceful response. It's the latest test of the fragile ceasefire that was supposed to begin with a complete reopening of the strait. But now Iran says it wants to retain control.
4: The sovereignty over the Strait of Hormuz and its management is with Iran.
3: The new warning follows 2 days of indirect talks in Qatar between the U.S. and Iran. President Trump says his focus is on Iran's nuclear program and progress is being made. But both the Iranians and Vice President J.D. Vance say denuclearization will be addressed in the next round of talks.
5: If they try to rebuild that nuclear program, if they refuse to let inspections in, then obviously the president still has a lot of options on the table.
3: Iran's top negotiator, Mohammad Khalibaf, confirmed on Wednesday his country will allow UN nuclear inspections to resume, but severely restricted where they'll take place.
4: They have the right to visit just two sites, one in Bushehr and the reactor in Tehran. That's it. We are committed to that.
3: And with time running out, some experts say it's becoming less likely a final deal will be made.
6: Using diplomacy. It remains to be seen whether that's achievable. And I think a healthy dose of skepticism has to be here as a result of what we've seen.
3: The next round of talks will take place sometime after the funeral for the late Ayatollah Khamenei, scheduled to end on July 9th.
1: The couple who climbed New York's Empire State Building have appeared in court. Russia's daredevil couple, Angela Nikolaou and Vanya Birkas, scaled the skyscraper yesterday, lifting a black banner with a message about peace. Footage showed the man proposing to the woman before NYPD climbed up to arrest them both. A day later, the couple were seen leaving New York City's criminal court in Manhattan. Stay with us after the break. Details of an alleged shadow fleet being used by Russia across Europe.
7: Sky News will be back after this short break.

0: security guard has been rescued from the rubble 8 days after several earthquakes hit Venezuela. More than 2,000 people were killed in the quakes and thousands more are still missing.
1: Rescuers in Venezuela pulling a security guard alive from a collapsed basement. 8 days after two earthquakes, teams kept the 43-year-old alive by passing him food and water through a shaft as they worked to remove concrete. It's a miracle rescue that officials say is becoming more common as crews continue to look for survivors.
2: Hope is still intact, and we will insist on searching for people alive under the rubble.
1: The 7.2 and 7.5 quakes destroyed tens of thousands of buildings across northern Venezuela. More than 2,200 people were killed and at least 11,000 were injured. Hundreds of American personnel are on the ground assisting with the country's recovery. U.S. forces are taking part in rescue operations and mobilizing air and naval assets to help with aid delivery.
3: A military design, for one thing, is to win in battle. That's what we're designed for. But when we can take those same capabilities and actually help people.
1: Here in the U.S., organizations are holding disaster relief drives to help the victims. In Florida, home to the largest Venezuelan population in the country, community members say they'll continue to accept supplies as long as help is needed.
4: When tragedy strikes, whether here in Central Florida or across the world, we're reminded that compassion knows no borders.
1: This week, the Trump administration announced it's increasing its aid funding to more than $300 million.
0: Cuba's president has vowed his nation will not bow down to any pressure from the U.S. as talks between the two parties reaches a roadblock. The Trump administration has tightened the blockade of the island, leading to blackouts and suspension of essential services. The U.S. also announced fresh sanctions on Cuba's top officials and companies deemed crucial to its struggling economy last month. Speaking to Sky News, the island's president says Cuba is preparing for an eventual aggression from Washington.
5: We are getting ready so that we're not surprised or defeated. We are willing to fight to the very last drop of blood in order to defend our rights, our independence, our sovereignty, and our achievement.
0: Trump has continued to increase pressure on the island, insisting the U.S. could one day take Cuba. A finding from the International Institute for Strategic Studies claims Russia's Shadow Fleet is being used to launch drones over critical sites. It includes airports and military assets across the UK and other NATO countries.
6: Do you remember news reports about mysterious drone sightings over US air bases in the UK, as well as civilian airports across Europe over the past couple of years? Well, this new report claims it's highly likely they were part of a covert Russian campaign to test NATO's defences. The authors say it's also likely ships from the Kremlin's shadow fleet of sanctioned vessels were used as launch and landing pads for the drones. The investigation by the International Institute for Strategic Studies discovered that suspicious drones were flown in the airspace of a dozen NATO countries as well as Ireland between August 2024 and February of this year. It focused in particular on 144 incidents in that period, including 58 in Germany, 25 in Belgium, 16 in Denmark, 9 in the Netherlands, 8 in France, and 7 in both the UK and Norway. From the data, a pattern emerged, with about 48% of sightings taking place over military facilities, 18% over civilian airports, and 26% over critical infrastructure, including ports, energy installations, and industrial sites. The Russia link is not confirmed, and Moscow has in the past denied such allegations. But the report believes the drone flights are part of what it described as the Kremlin's wider unconventional war on Europe. Key aims of such an operation could be to find out how NATO allies would respond. The drones could also be used to map vulnerabilities around sensitive sites, such as nuclear weapons bases and areas where European militaries are helping to train Ukrainian forces. In terms of how this was allegedly done, The report focuses on the potential use of Russian shadow fleet vessels. It describes a technique called dark sailing, whereby a ship sails close enough to a target coastline to bring the aircraft into range. The vessel may then switch off its tracking device while the drone is launched or recovered. Various maps in the report track specific incidents, such as one on the 26th of November 2024 in the UK. Between the 20th and 26th of that month, multiple drones were seen over several US air bases, including RAF Fairford, Feltwell, Lakenheath and Mildenhall. At the same time, by coincidence or otherwise, the HAV Dolphin, a cargo vessel suspected of being part of the Shadow Fleet, was docked in the UK. The report's authors say their work exposes how Europe's air defences are not designed for detecting or disrupting hostile drones. Improvements are being made, but this clearly remains a vulnerability that needs to be fixed.
0: The Vatican has excommunicated around 600,000 worshippers of a breakaway Catholic sect. The decree comes a day after the conservative splinter group constructed four new bishops against Pope Leo's direct instruction. The Catholic Church says lay members of the Society of St. Pius X who leave the group will be welcomed back with sincere affection. The breakaway Catholic sect was formed in opposition to modernising reforms brought into the church in the 1960s. It has been revealed by the New York Post that pop star Taylor Swift and NFL player Travis Kelce have already said I do ahead of the couple's celebrations in New York City. After swiftly getting married in private, now comes the celebration. The Lovebirds are shutting down Madison Square Garden to party with more than 1,000 friends and family. Reports suggest the lavish event will be held on July 3rd local time. Their love story began in 2023 when the Kansas City Chiefs player attended one of the pop star's Eras Tour concerts. A look at the weather now with our Sky News weather meteorologist Tamsin Green.
7: A low pressure system sat to the southeast will continue to drive in wet and windy conditions before clearing in time for your weekend. But we're having high pressure building from the west and across the east. We're looking at mainly fine and sunny conditions. Temperatures well above average for the time of year for Brisbane with a top of 27 degrees. Plenty of warm weather and sunshine there to wrap up your week. For Sydney, we're looking at dry conditions, sunny spells, but we will be seeing some blustery winds developing through the course of the day here. Meanwhile, across Melbourne, we're looking at those blustery showers continuing, and we're seeing temperatures on the cooler side of things at 15 degrees. Now, after a pretty windy day across Adelaide, we're seeing those winds ease as the day goes on, but still looking at the chance of a few showers and with similar temperatures here with a top of 15 degrees. Meanwhile, taking a look farther west over to Perth, we're looking at temperatures at 19 degrees, should be staying mainly fine and settled to wrap up your week there and heading into your Saturday. Hobart should be staying mainly dry. We're looking at just the chance of one or two showers, but those winds will be increasing through the afternoon and strengthening further overnight. Canberra also seeing those showers and a pretty chilly day on the cards. Could be the coldest day of the year so far there with a top of just 10 degrees. Meanwhile, taking a look up towards Darwin, we're seeing a high of 32 degrees and a good deal of sunshine.
0: Coming up next hour on Newsday, a last-minute bid from Moira Deeming to block a meeting on her future.
8: Sky News will be back after this short break.

0: Maura Deeming launches a last-minute legal bid to block a meeting on her future with the Victoria Liberal Party. Andrew Hastie details his experience with One Nation, alleging a senior figure of the minor party threatened a personal campaign on him.
1: A deluge of personal attacks followed online. So this wasn't a surprise to me, but there are consequences to this.
0: Extreme weather threatens 4th of July celebrations on the 250th anniversary of America's independence.
2: And in weather, ongoing wet and windy conditions across the southeast and alpine snow. We've got more for you coming up.
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0: Thank you so much for your company on Newsday. I'm Janie Seal. We've got some breaking news for you. A suspected positive case of H5 bird flu has been identified on the New South Wales mid-north coast. Samples have been taken from a bird near Hawke's Nest and sent to the CSIRO to confirm if it is a bird flu strain. The New South Wales government believe it's the first wild migratory seabird in the state to return a suspected positive result. The state government also says the risk to human health is low. We'll have more information throughout the day. Victorian Liberal MP Maura Deeming is engaged in a legal battle with the state's party president. It's an 11th hour bid to stop a vote which could see her dumped from the party as a candidate. For more, let's go live to Jack Nyhoff at the Supreme Court. Good afternoon, Jack. What happens next?
4: Janie, court resumes at 1 p.m. following a brief mention this morning in the Supreme Court here in Melbourne. Upper House MP Maura Deeming launching legal action against Liberal Party President Brian Loughnane and the Liberal Party. This legal bid is an attempt to disrupt a vote at a meeting of the state executive of the Victorian Liberal Party. It was widely expected that Maura Deeming would be disendorsed as a candidate heading up to the November state election. This is following an internal party dispute between herself and Matthew Guy. We heard from the legal teams just a short while ago.
5: What's your understanding of her case here? Why does she want this stopped?
6: Well, I think you'll receive the originating motion shortly, so you make of it what you will.
5: And how do you rate her chances?
6: I can't rate chances when there's a matter before the court.
7: How confident are you the meeting will go ahead tonight?
6: I really can't say when it's a matter before the court. Sorry?
7: A lot to happen in one day?
6: Well, one way or the other, we'll have a determination shortly.
8: Thank you for speaking with us.
7: Thank you so much.
9: Return to court at 1 o'clock and we'll see you then.
10: But does she have a case? On what grounds is she launching this?
9: Clearly, we've put a case and we'll be returning to the court at 1 p.m. today.
10: Do you expect that the meeting tonight will go ahead?
9: We'll see what the court says this afternoon.
10: And have you spoken to your client? How is she holding up?
9: Matters of client privilege, I'm not able to speak about.
10: That's
9: thank
10: fair.
9: You.
10: Do you think this is fair to be launching this as the meeting goes tonight?
9: I'm here to run legal arguments.
4: As you heard there, hour by hour, things are changing here. There's doubt whether that meeting at 6:30 p.m. will go ahead. And that all depends on what's going to unfold over the next few hours inside the Supreme Court as that legal challenge resumes. Maura Deeming refusing to say sorry to Matthew Guy following this incident, which happened back in May. Those allegations that Matthew Guy assaulted Maura Deeming, those were investigated by Victoria Police and ultimately dismissed. Now, Maura Deeming says she got it wrong when she described that alleged interaction as a headlock, but maintains there was physical contact which made her feel uncomfortable. Now, opposition leader Jess Wilson, the leader of the Liberal Party, had demanded Maura Deeming apologise. Matthew Guy also requesting an apology, and she's refusing to do so. Now, there was also speculation around a possible move by Maura Deeming previously to join One Nation. It's currently the most popular political party here in Victoria in recent polling on the primary vote, but we've since heard from One Nation's federal leader, Pauline Hanson.
11: You don't do that to your fellow colleagues, and it tells me a person is not prepared to admit that they got it wrong and backs away from it. You know, I want a person with integrity and honesty, and I don't see that, and that's why I would not offer her a position with One Nation.
4: Now, the state election coming up very rapidly in November, this is proving to be a significant distraction for the Victorian Liberal Party, which wants to focus on campaigning. And, of course, it's a big challenge for the leader, Jess Wilson, to curb this infighting, which we have seen over the last few years in the Liberal Party. Janie.
0: Jack Nyhoff, thank you so much for that update. Live in Melbourne, senior Liberal Andrew Hastie claims a One Nation official warned him that an online barrage of abuse was coming. He claims the party is driving a campaign of personal attacks for testifying against Ben Robert Smith.
12: For the past few months, Andrew Hastie's social media pages have looked like this, flooded with orange and support for One Nation.
1: I think there is something orchestrated online in the background. I think there's money behind it. I don't know about the source of that money.
12: He claims the party is waging a personal war against him because he gave evidence in the defamation case launched by fellow veteran Ben Robert Smith, who has since been charged with war crimes.
1: I was one of almost 30 SAS soldiers who were subpoenaed. Do you want me to be in contempt of the federal court and do you want me to lie? I'll do neither. And so I gave evidence under oath as was expected of me.
12: The member for Canning and former SAS captain is now revealing a phone call that took place during the Farrah by-election.
1: I had a call from a senior One Nation official, who I won't name for legal reasons, in the middle of April, who effectively told me that this was going to happen.
12: And within days of that call,
1: sure enough, a deluge of personal attacks followed online.
12: Attacks that have seen security boosted at his personal home and office.
13: Sky News has spoken to that One Nation official who confirms a phone call took place but denies warning of a campaign or targeting Andrew Hastie at all. The official claims it's being driven by those who might be sympathetic to One Nation but have no direct ties to the party.
12: It's Senator for New South Wales, Sean Bell, showing little sympathy.
14: If you go around and you attack and you criticise One Nation or people's politics and then you're going to get a response. Andrew Hastie appears to be turning into Hillary Clinton before our eyes.
12: And a word of warning from a West Australian Liberal luminary.
15: I think he's, you know, needs to just calm down on a few issues. You know, issues of, you know, VC winners and the like.
16: I mean, in one sense, I'm glad Andrew's, one figure who's sort of stood up to One Nation.
12: Even if the personal toll it takes is growing. Cameron Redden, Sky News, Canberra.
0: Defence Industry Minister Pat Conroy has defended his comments after branding Liberal Party founder Robert Menzies a Nazi appeaser during his National Press Club address. Mr Conroy made the remark to reiterate his claim that only Labor can be trusted with national security.
17: Progressive politics has always been focused on peace, and we're proudly a peace movement. The discussion is how do you preserve and protect peace? My great hero is John Curtin. I consume his biographies. I'm very interested in disclosing what really happened before World War II and during World War II, whereas the choice between John Curtin and Nazi appeaser, Gordon Menzies. This is really important stuff.
0: The reference prompted an angry response from the Liberal Party in the House of Representatives, where manager of opposition business Dan Tehan was given two gag motions as he attempted to censure Mr Conroy.
18: That this House censures the Minister for Defence Industry and Minister for Pacific Island Affairs for comments made today at the National Press Club. What?
19: Yeah.
20: Can I move? Can I move that the issue? Now, do I have the call?
21: They're happy to denigrate a Prime Minister who has bipartisan respect in the most heinous way. And that played out at question time today just shows you how political, and it's nothing but political, this Labor government is.
0: Pat Conroy has defended his comments this morning.
22: Would you like to say sorry for calling our longest-serving Prime Minister a Nazi appeaser?
23: Absolutely not, Tom. It's a historical fact. In those remarks, I made a simple fact. He was had a policy of appeasement. The Liberals' argument isn't with me, it's with history.
0: Egyptian forward Mo Salah looks set to feature against the Socceroos in their round of 32 matchup at the World Cup. The Premier League star has been battling a hamstring injury, however, trained with the main group on the eve of their knockout clash. Reporter Luke Doherty has more from Dallas.
2: Australia have wrapped up preparations here in Dallas ahead of their round of 32 showdown with Egypt at this World Cup. It is do or die for the Aussies, win or go home.
3: We can't overthink that and be caught up by the occasion. We have to really stay in the moment. I'm expecting the game to be even more difficult than what we've had so far in terms of, because it is a knockout game, and respect to Egypt as well. But I also feel that we can play better, and tomorrow's a chance to do that. And if we perform very well, we have a chance to make history.
2: All 24 remaining players in the squad present and accounted for. Probably the most interesting thing to note about training is that all during this World Cup so far, Tony Popovich has tried to train at the exact time when the players would be kicking off in their game. So for this one, it is 1 p.m. local time here in Dallas. The game gets underway. So at that beautiful air-conditioned venue, no problems for a 1 p.m. kickoff. But when you're trying to train the day before the game at an outdoor venue, the Aussies moved their training session 3 hours earlier, started at 10 a.m. local to try and get out of that heat. Their opponents, Egypt, in contrast, training at 1 p.m. local, right in the thick of the day. The temperature gauge above 30 degrees Celsius. And the man everyone wanted to see out there from an Egypt perspective, but also from an Australian perspective to see how he's tracking, was Premier League great Mo Salah. He's dealing with that hamstring complaint picked up in their last game. But if you are looking for a sign as to where Mo Salah is at with his fitness ahead of this game against Australia, I can tell you, he did everything that you would want a player who doesn't look like they're struggling with a hamstring injury anymore to do. Every drill, every movement, every stretch. He was jogging, he was kicking the ball. You wouldn't have known that Mo Salah had spent the last couple of days training away from the main group. And you also wouldn't have known that he had been battling a hamstring injury in the lead up to this one. So just how much he plays remains to be seen. Of course, we haven't seen him at full tilt, at game intensity, but it does look that he's on track to play some part against the Socceroos, at least.
5: Salah is a passionate player. He is very much looking forward to make his own contribution with his teammates tomorrow. But of course, on the other hand, I am not going to run any risk unless I am 100% sure of the fact that he is fit and raring to go for tomorrow. We look forward to him playing tomorrow. Not so sure, though, whether he is going to be within the starting lineup.
2: He is an absolute national hero in Egypt. We went to their team hotel here in Dallas today. The road was barricaded off, a heavy police presence there as well. And either side of the hotel entrance, fans just wanting to catch a glimpse of their hero, Mo Salah. How much do you like Mo Salah?
19: He's my idol. He's my favorite player. He's my if Messi, Ronaldo, every single football player combined, he would still be my favorite player.
24: Well, they've been quite impressive so far, exceeded expectations. Just keep the energy, keep the hard effort, and hopefully we end up on top tomorrow.
2: Pretty special to be here at a team hotel with Mo Salah and Omar Marmoush and the like about to walk out.
25: Just hoping they're not playing.
2: So the winner here marches on to the round of 16, and the reward for getting through this game is most likely a date with Leo Messi's Argentina. They take on Cape Verde, so barring an absolutely monumental upset against the world champions, the winner of this one facing off against the defending world champions.
0: Great to have your company. Coming up after the break, two alleged people smugglers facing court in Queensland.
26: Sky News will be back after this short break.

0: Well, this week, Australian creatives were calling on the federal government to uphold crucial copyright laws to stop AI companies from using their material without consent. Existing laws require big tech to secure permission to use Australian creative content for AI model training. The Albanese government claims it has no plans to weaken those protections, and that's after a whistleblower claimed Labor was considering a carve-out for AI companies in exchange for investment into local data centre infrastructure. Artists were lobbying the government to protect their livelihoods and Australian culture itself. Well, for more, joining us live is Aaron Violi, Shadow Minister for Cybersecurity and the Digital Economy. Thank you so much, Aaron, for joining us. So we're hearing here that someone potentially leaked some information from the Prime Minister's office that Senator Pocock received, that Labor is about to allegedly sign a deal in a couple of weeks on our copyright laws, and this will certainly impact our artists, journalists, culture and identity. What more can you tell us?
1: Well, creatives were in Canberra this week putting their case forward, and they should be worried because the government used those famous words, "We have no plans." And history has shown us that when Prime Minister Albanese and the Labor government say they have no plans, it means they're planning to backflip and break their promise. So we will see what happens. The rumours going around is around July 15th. We will see what happens there. But as a coalition, we've been really clear that creatives deserve commercial compensation and reward, essentially, for their hard work and their commercial products. So it is important that they have those rights protected to ensure that they are paid fairly for the hard work and products that they create. We obviously want AI investment into Australia, and we've got a lot to offer AI companies, a stable democracy, a stable country. We look at some of the conflict in the Middle East and some of the impact that has had on data centres there. Due to our location, we don't have those concerns. There's a lot to be done around energy and other resources, but there is a lot of reasons why data centres should invest in Australia, and we do want AI sovereignty in our country, absolutely, but we shouldn't be trading off creatives' rights.
0: I spoke to someone who was invited to Canberra on Wednesday, and she is an AI tech person who is Australian and has been working in Hollywood primarily because of her work, but also because of her ethics in IP. And we're hearing that Australia's content is worth trillions of dollars and that the Prime Minister is potentially going to make a deal in the millions. What can you tell us on that?
1: Well, this is the question. And then the reality, until we step back for your viewers, we already have existing copyright laws, as you've said, and the AI companies have obligations under those copyright laws. You know, I think there is some work that could be done and should be done by the government to make sure that the copyright laws are fit for purpose in an AI world. In essence, without going too much into the detail, how AI models use material is different to how you, for example, would play a song on the radio and, you know, the agreement Spotify would have with artists. So there is some differences. And so work should have already been done, frankly, and it sounds like it hasn't from the government, to understand if we need to update and modernise the copyright laws to allow for an AI world. But that doesn't mean if they haven't done the work that they should be selling off creatives' rights.
0: So are you concerned that it potentially, if this gets signed, this deal as it stands, that it's going to give the big tech companies the rights to train that will then be taken offshore, then sold to us for a greater price and we lose our IP for the content?
1: Well, that's one of the risks. So there's multiple risks here. There's the risk that the creatives are not fairly compensated. There is that risk that there's a one-off fee paid and then in perpetuity AI companies could use, you know, that data to create the models. And you're right, it then goes to the US and then comes back to us in higher charges. And that's why it's so important that we have AI sovereignty. And we need data centre investment. It's a huge economic opportunity for our country, but we also need to make sure that we have a seat at the table when it comes to AI investment, and we do want to see models trained that are applicable to Australia. I think that is very important. We don't want just US content coming into Australia. So we want that opportunity, and it's about getting the balance right. From those leaks that David Pocock released and spoke about it, it appears that they might not have the model right yet. But it is important that we see the detail. We're looking to see that, although, again, the Prime Minister said there was no plans to change. So it's going to be an interesting month in this space.
0: This is a very concerning issue, isn't it, for so many people, for the country, when we look at our identity, our culture, what could potentially be lost. And many people are open in saying that they are not quite sure and understand the tech industry, especially AI. But as you've been mentioning, it's a data security issue, it's an environment issue, it's a financial issue, and it brings up the issue on deals potentially being rushed.
1: Correct. And AI is a profound tool, and it's in terms of what it can do and how it can improve so much in our country. And I believe in the long term and in the short term, it will provide many benefits to us, provided that we get the detail right and we get the balance right. And that takes a lot of work. And at this point in time, we've seen a government that have refused to engage in the conversation, refused to lead the conversation and talk to the country about the opportunities and the decisions that we have to make. And primarily we know that is because there is internal conflict within the ALP between many in their right faction and many in their left faction, and they can't agree on their position on AI, and that is leading to paralysis internally for the government. But what it's meaning is we're risking missing the opportunities here in Australia because of the government's lack of leadership. But we also risk rushed legislation, which is this government's forte, that will get the detail wrong and have a negative impact on everyone.
0: And what we are hearing from that leaked information, we're losing trillions and selling it for millions. Before we let you go, Aaron, what's your reaction to Defence Industry Minister Pat Conroy branding the Liberal Party founder Rob Menzies a Nazi appeaser during his National Press Club address this week?
1: Well, these were disgraceful comments by the minister on our longest serving and greatest prime minister, who has really, you know, it just shows, it says more about Pat really than it does about anyone else. And it's a distraction from the minister's failures after 4 years in the defence industry space. I speak a lot to defence industry in my shadow portfolios, and they will privately tell you how bad this government is and how they're not committed to the defence industry. And this is what this slur is from the minister. It's a distraction for a minister that's failed. It says more about him than it does about former Prime Minister Menzies, but it's an absolute disgrace that has no foundation, is not accurate, and again, just disgraceful gutter politics from this minister.
0: And just quickly, ending on a high note, I can't let you go without ignoring that big Australia sign in the back there. You're going to be up nice and early to watch the Socceroos win?
1: I will be. I love the positivity. I will be up at 4 a.m. I'm not looking forward to getting up at 4 a.m., but I'm looking forward to joining my family and cheering on the Socceroos tomorrow. It's a huge game. They've already done the country proud, and they're a really good chance to go into the next stage. So go the Socceroos.
0: Are you in favour of the Prime Minister saying that we should have a week off if they do?
1: Oh, no, let's have
0: one step at a time.
1: One step at a time, and there's a lot of steps in the World Cup. It's anyone can win it. That's the beauty of the World Cup. But if we get there, well, let's have that conversation. But one game at a time, as the coaches like to say.
0: All right. Well, hope you get an early night tonight so you can get up bright and early. Aaron Violi, thank you so much. Two alleged people smugglers will front court today over a failed operation in far north Queensland. Kayser Shields has more.
2: A Chinese national is the second man that's been charged over a people smuggling attempt in Queensland. The 30-year-old and another man from Taiwan are accused of helping to bring a group of people ashore to Australia illegally on Tuesday. The government says the group, suspected of being from China, has been removed. Both men have been charged with one count of aggravated offence of people smuggling involving at least five persons, which carries a maximum penalty of 20 years imprisonment. It's understood the Taiwan national said he didn't know anything about smuggling any humans in his first court appearance in Cairns on Thursday. The federal government has downplayed serious border security concerns by emphasising there has not been a successful people smuggling attempt in more than a decade. Home Affairs Minister Tony Burke says those who assisted the illegal arrivals will face the full force of the law.
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0: All right, Sport Now with Max. We saw Aaron Violi there, going to get up nice and early. No doubt many Australians getting up early for the Socceroos when they take on Egypt. How do you think?
4: Yeah, definitely. And I guess I'll be one of them. And I am pro a week off if we win the World Cup. But in the meantime, let's go to some other games. Cristiano Ronaldo has helped Portugal come from a goal down to eliminate Croatia at the World Cup in Canada. Croatia broke the deadlock in the 53rd minute, but they conceded a penalty 15 minutes later, which gave Cristiano Ronaldo a chance to finally score in the knockout stages of a World Cup.
5: Against a goalkeeper who has excelled from penalties in Livakovic. Ronaldo. 1-1 in Toronto. And Cristiano Ronaldo can get them to cry soon.
4: Ronaldo was taken off with about 10 minutes to go, leaving the super subs to finish off the comeback late in the contest.
5: Has a little bit of space to run into. Goes for the early ball, and the header is in!
4: Croatia thought they'd equalise with seconds to go, but the goal was disallowed due to offside. Luka Modric and Croatia eliminated as Ronaldo and Portugal marches on to the round of 16, where they'll meet Spain. Meanwhile, Spain have progressed to the World Cup round of 16 with an inspired performance against Austria. The 2010 World Cup champions had Austria chasing shadows and thought they'd open the scoring before VAR ruled a foul off the goalkeeper. Dominating possession, Spain got there first after some beautiful interplay. With the game still in the balance, though, Spain were desperately eliminated as Ronaldo and Portugal marches on to the round of 16, where they'll meet Spain. Meanwhile, Spain have progressed to the World Cup.

0: in the last minute of regular time. A performance worthy of being considered one of the favourites. Spain are yet to concede a goal in their four World Cup matches so far. Now for some news back home, the Brisbane Lions have notched up their fourth straight win, a blistering 48-point first quarter, setting up a 22-point victory over Geelong. Brisbane kicked eight majors in the first term as the reigning premiers threatened a bloodbath at GMHBA Stadium. However, Patrick Dangerfield helped bring the Cats back into the contest. He finished with five goals for the contest. So did too Kai Lohman for the Lions.
1: He's going. A few contenders for the Rising Star this year, and he's one of them. Rayner got up there. Lohman again. Pounced. Kicked. Gold. And that could be some gold for the Lions in their charge for top four and the three-peat.
0: It wasn't all good news for Brisbane, though. They'll be sweating on the fitness of Zach Bailey and Darcy Gardner, who both went off late with hamstring injuries. And don't forget, for more live and breaking sport, tune into Fox Sports News 500. As always, Janie.
2: All right, thanks so much, Max. Coming up after the break, 4th of July celebrations in the US under threat by extreme weather.
3: Sky News will be back after this short break.

0: Residents of Kyiv remain on edge following an 11-hour Russian bombardment on the capital. Moscow is calling the attack retaliation for Ukraine's strikes on Russian oil facilities.
1: A night of horror, in the words of one official. Russia launching one of its biggest attacks on Ukraine since the start of the war. Nearly 75 missiles and 500 drones targeting mainly the capital, Kyiv. Most of the drones knocked down, but many missiles smashed into residential buildings. At least 25 people dead, dozens injured, including women and children. Locals shocked.
2: We were able to take

0: forever, but everything is destroyed.
1: It is horrible. I simply want to die and not see anyone.
2: The Kremlin says the barrage was in retaliation for recent Ukrainian strikes on Russian energy infrastructure that have caused a dire gas shortage there. Russian President Putin's spokesman denying the obvious Kyiv civilian toll.
3: In the context of strikes, of course, exclusively against military or military-linked targets.
2: With the war's front line stalled and growing pressure from within, Putin is rejecting diplomatic efforts and doubling down on force.
4: I think Putin is stuck in this war. He sees no way out. And again, these most recent barbaric attacks on Ukrainian civilians just reflect his desperation.
2: Ukrainian President Zelensky surveyed the death and destruction in Kyiv. Ukraine is getting U.S. defense systems like Patriot missiles through a Trump administration deal in which allies buy the weaponry from the states and pass them on to Kyiv. But Zelensky says they need more and they need it faster.
5: We are thankful to the American team for the transfer of these missiles. But for today, it's too slow. To be honest, too slow.
2: Definitely too slow for those bearing the brunt of Russia's brutality. In reaction to last night's Russian barrage, a U.S. official says President Trump wants a peace deal to end the, quote, senseless killing in Ukraine. NATO leaders meet next week in Turkey.
6: Ships transiting the Strait of Hormuz have been issued a warning by Iran to stick to approved routes. Although a ceasefire is still in place, Iran is now threatening to use force against ships who stray off path.
7: Another day of escalating tensions in the Strait of Hormuz. Iran's military issued a new threat on Thursday, warning all oil tankers to use their approved routes or face a, quote, forceful response. It's the latest test of the fragile ceasefire that was supposed to begin with a complete reopening of the strait. But now Iran says it wants to retain control.
8: The sovereignty over the Strait of Hormuz and its management is with Iran.
7: The new warning follows 2 days of indirect talks in Qatar between the U.S. and Iran. President Trump says his focus is on Iran's nuclear program and progress is being made. But both the Iranians and Vice President J.D. Vance say denuclearization will be addressed in the next round of talks.
9: If they try to rebuild that nuclear program, if they refuse to let inspections in, then obviously the president still has a lot of options on the table.
7: Iran's top negotiator, Mohammad Khalibaf, confirmed on Wednesday his country will allow UN nuclear inspections to resume, but severely restricted where they'll take place.
8: They have the right to visit just two sites, one in Bushehr and the reactor in Tehran. That's it. We are committed to that.
7: And with time running out, some experts say it's becoming less likely a final deal will be made.
10: Using diplomacy. It remains to be seen whether that's achievable. And I think a healthy dose of skepticism has to be here as a result of what we've seen.
7: The next round of talks will take place sometime after the funeral for the late Ayatollah Khamenei, scheduled to end on July 9th.
6: Extreme heat warnings are in place for America's 250th birthday celebrations, with temperatures set to soar above 40 degrees Celsius. It has prompted some changes to events in the US Capitol, but the president is still promising the biggest firework display America has ever seen. Washington correspondent Jonathan Kersley reports.
11: It's going to be one of the biggest holiday weekends America has seen in years. Already, commuters have started hitting the roads, the airports, the rail networks to get to where they want to be to mark the 250th anniversary of America's independence. There has been an incident in Washington, D.C., with part of the ceiling for the stage to be used for the major celebration on July 4 itself collapsing, narrowly missing performers who were rehearsing. On the weather front, it is going to be a warm one. A heat wave is hitting the eastern side of the United States of America. It will be around 40 degrees Celsius in Washington, D.C., and warm too in New York, with the city's mayor telling residents and businesses to conserve electricity and to keep their air conditioning set about 26 degrees Celsius because of concerns the city's energy grid could collapse. But this is all about celebrating America, and that is what will take place right across the country. We've seen a human chain form the Liberty Bell in Philadelphia, the birthplace of American democracy. Tomorrow, the US President Donald Trump will head to Mount Rushmore for a July 4 Eve spectacular. But with the rising temperatures comes the heat dangers. Here in Washington, D.C., that's meant the Salute to America event featuring President Trump on July 4 has been trimmed back a little, pushing the public in later, meaning they will spend less time standing in the heat, and a pre-show show has been scrapped. Military might will roar in the skies. There will be displays from the Raptors, stealth bombers, and Donald Trump's brand new Air Force One. The president has promised a long speech next to the Washington Monument, not too far from the White House, and then will come what he is vowing will be the biggest fireworks show America has seen, a 45-minute display. So while yes, the temperature will be high, so too will the excitement for a milestone moment in this grand country's history.
6: Well, let's bring in Sky News weather meteorologist Tamsin Green. Tamsin, we'll talk about the heat in the US in just a moment, but some good news for people heading to the ski fields just in time for the school holidays.
12: It's a very welcome wintry sight, and about time. We can see, looking at this shot from Thredbo, a lot of snow there, and widely across our ski resorts, we've had a really decent amount of snow in the last 24 hours. These are the totals there. Mount Bullis, 17 centimetres, 23 for Hotham, and between 25 for Perisher and Thredbo. So a decent amount of snow that is now starting to fade as that precipitation eases. So a further few snow showers and snow flurries may be a possibility for the rest of today, maybe a few into tomorrow. But on the whole, that kind of is the end of the natural snow for the time being. But we will see drier and colder conditions, which is still good news for the snow guns. We do still have that ongoing severe weather warning as well for the South Ranges through the Illawarra as well, where we're looking at that threat of damaging winds continue as a result of that cold front sweeping through associated with a low pressure system sat to the south. So still seeing those winds whipping through through the Bass Strait there and clipping across Victoria into southern New South Wales. That'll be easing off through the afternoon and into this evening. So we will see conditions ease after seeing days of rainfall as well. Relentless fronts and troughs have crossed Victoria and South Australia as well. That's led to some flooding across portions of Victoria. We do have some flood watch and warnings across central and eastern portions of Victoria. But we will be saying goodbye largely to most of that wet weather as that clears out towards the east, and we can see dry conditions tend to take hold. But also through today, a real contrast. Canberra set to see its coldest day of the year so far. Meanwhile, Brisbane, up to 27 degrees, could be its warmest July day in 3 years there, Janie.
6: A lot going on, and as you said, drying today. But what about the weekend? Will we see more drying conditions?
12: Well, across the centre of the country, we'll be seeing high pressure build in. So that will be delivering largely settled conditions, save for some showers across the northern interior. But across the east coast, we'll be seeing some showers drive up from the south. So we could be seeing some showers there. We are also watching a tropical low developing in the Solomon Islands at the moment. Very rare for this time of year. The tropical cyclone season runs from November through to April. So very unusual for this time of year. And that's expected to develop into a tropical low today. Has a low chance of developing into a tropical cyclone. And not necessarily impacting Australia's mainland, but still spectacular statistics that since 1970, we've only seen four tropical cyclones in the month of July, and only two of those have been across the eastern region, Janie.
6: Very unusual indeed. And Jonathan Kersey in Washington, D.C., of course, keeping an eye on that heat and the warnings there as we head into the 4th of July and their big celebrations. What's causing the heat there and what sort of temperatures can we expect?
12: Well, it's all because of something called a heat dome. Now, we've just seen this recently across Europe as well, and it looks like they could be seeing another one developing. A heat dome is essentially just a high-pressure system. We can see, taking a look across the US, we do have an area of high pressure across the east there. And what that high-pressure system does, it's a very strong area of high pressure. And picture it a bit like a pot with a lid on top, and it traps all of that hot air and allows that air to just carry on sinking and compressing, which allows those temperatures to continue rising as that air compresses. So those temperatures continue to build, and we're looking at that heat continuing to build across the east over the next few days. The likes of Washington, D.C., as we just heard, could be seeing three consecutive days in excess of 100 degrees Fahrenheit. That's around 37 or 38 degrees Celsius. We are seeing those temperatures climb, those feels like temperatures much higher as well, feeling like it's nearer to 45 or 46 degrees Celsius. So we are potentially looking at some records being broken, already seeing some of those records, with Central Park hitting 100 degrees Fahrenheit for the first time since July 2012. So that's at around 37, 38 degrees. Washington, D.C. could be breaking some of those records as well. It feels like, as I mentioned, up to 46 degrees. And again, we are looking at the potential for another heat wave building once again across Europe, Janie.
6: Yep, plenty going on, but they're getting lots of pre-warning for it. So Hopefully everyone will heed those advices that they've been given. Thanks so much, Tamsin. After the break, the latest on rescue efforts in Venezuela from twin earthquakes.
13: Sky News will be back after this short break.

0: A security guard has been rescued from the rubble 8 days after several earthquakes hit Venezuela. More than 2,000 people were killed in the quakes and thousands more are still missing.
1: Rescuers in Venezuela pulling a security guard alive from a collapsed basement. 8 days after two earthquakes, teams kept the 43-year-old alive by passing him food and water through a shaft as they worked to remove concrete. It's a miracle rescue that officials say is becoming more common as crews continue to look for survivors.
2: Hope is still intact, and we will insist on searching for people alive under the rubble.
1: The 7.2 and 7.5 quakes destroyed tens of thousands of buildings across northern Venezuela. More than 2,200 people were killed and at least 11,000 were injured. Hundreds of American personnel are on the ground assisting with the country's recovery. U.S. forces are taking part in rescue operations and mobilizing air and naval assets to help with aid delivery.
3: A military design, for one thing, is to win in battle. That's what we're designed for. But when we can take those same capabilities and actually help people.
1: Here in the U.S., organizations are holding disaster relief drives to help the victims. In Florida, home to the largest Venezuelan population in the country, community members say they'll continue to accept supplies as long as help is needed.
4: When tragedy strikes, whether here in Central Florida or across the world, we're reminded that compassion knows no borders.
1: This week, the Trump administration announced it's increasing its aid funding to more than $300 million.
0: U.S. President Donald Trump has announced plans to end a trade deal with Canada and Mexico. The announcement comes at the six-year anniversary of the agreement.
5: Well, I'm not looking to renew it.
6: It's a move President Trump has been teasing for weeks, and now he's pulled the trigger. The U.S. will not renew the U.S.-Mexico-Canada trade agreement for another 16-year term, meaning it will now have to be renegotiated every year.
5: And they have to treat us better. You know, with Mexico and Canada, we have trade deficits. We should have surpluses with them.
6: The president says he wants to sign separate trade agreements with Mexico and Canada, but the Mexican government is pushing back, saying there's no reason to pull the plug.
2: There isn't a difference that I would identify between Mexico, the United States, and Canada that we couldn't resolve.
6: Some business owners claim the president is playing politics with their livelihoods, pointing out most products were exempt from tariffs under the USMCA.
2: There will be no agreement right now to prolong the uncertainty.
6: It comes as Democrats are ramping up their attacks on President Trump's trade policy.
7: Now more than ever, they need trade certainty to help weather the storm. Yet, for the past year and a half, we've watched this administration do the exact opposite.
6: And it could also cause trouble among Republicans on Capitol Hill, where the USMCA still has wide bipartisan support.
8: This has proven to be extremely beneficial not only to our U.S. farmers, ranchers, foresters, and agribusinesses, but also to U.S. consumers.
6: The administration says it will continue working with Mexico and Canada to address what it calls shortcomings in the treaty.
0: The couple who climbed New York's Empire State Building have appeared in court. Russia's daredevil couple, Angela Nicolau and Vanya Bikas, scaled the skyscraper yesterday, lifting a black banner with a message about peace. Footage showed the man proposing to the woman before NYPD climbed up to arrest them both. A day later, the couple were seen leaving New York City's criminal court in Manhattan. A finding from the International Institute for Strategic Studies claims Russia's shadow fleet is being used to launch drones over critical sites. It includes airports and military assets across the UK and other NATO countries.
9: Do you remember news reports about mysterious drone sightings over US air bases in the UK, as well as civilian airports across Europe over the past couple of years? Well, this new report claims it's highly likely they were part of a covert Russian campaign to test NATO's defences. The authors say it's also likely ships from the Kremlin's shadow fleet of sanctioned vessels were used as launch and landing pads for the drones. The investigation by the International Institute for Strategic Studies discovered that suspicious drones were flown in the airspace of a dozen NATO countries as well as Ireland between August 2024 and February of this year. It focused in particular on 144 incidents in that period, including 58 in Germany, 25 in Belgium, 16 in Denmark, 9 in the Netherlands, 8 in France, and 7 in both the UK and Norway. From the data, a pattern emerged, with about 48% of sightings taking place over military facilities, 18% over civilian airports, and 26% over critical infrastructure, including ports, energy installations, and industrial sites. The Russia link is not confirmed, and Moscow has in the past denied such allegations. But the report believes the drone flights are part of what it described as the Kremlin's wider unconventional war on Europe. Key aims of such an operation could be to find out how NATO allies would respond. The drones could also be used to map vulnerabilities around sensitive sites, such as nuclear weapons bases and areas where European militaries are helping to train Ukrainian forces. In terms of how this was allegedly done, the report focuses on the potential use of Russian shadow fleet vessels. It describes a technique called dark sailing, whereby a ship sails close enough to a target coastline to bring the aircraft into range. The vessel may then switch off its tracking device while the drone is launched or recovered. Various maps in the report track specific incidents, such as one on the 26th of November 2024 in the UK. Between the 20th and 26th of that month, multiple drones were seen over several US air bases, including RAF Fairford, Feltwell, Lakenheath and Mildenhall. At the same time, by coincidence or otherwise, the HAV Dolphin, a cargo vessel suspected of being part of the Shadow Fleet, was docked in the UK. The report's authors say their work exposes how Europe's air defences are not designed for detecting or disrupting hostile drones. Improvements are being made, but this clearly remains a vulnerability that needs to be fixed.
0: It has been revealed by the New York Post that pop star Taylor Swift and NFL player Travis Kelce have already said I do ahead of the couple's celebrations in New York City. After swiftly getting married in private, now comes the celebration. The lovebirds are shutting down Madison Square Garden to party with more than 1,000 friends and family. Reports suggest the lavish event will be held on July 3rd local time. Their love story began back in 2023 when the Kansas City Chiefs player attended one of the pop star's Eras Tour concerts. Coming up next hour on Newsday, a suspected case of H5 bird flu detected in New South Wales. We are expecting to hear from Agriculture Minister Julie Collins shortly.
10: Sky News will be back after this short break.

0: Redeeming launches a last-minute legal bid to block a meeting on her future with the Victorian Liberal Party. New South Wales records its first case of H5 bird flu. Andrew Hastie details his experience with One Nation, alleging a senior figure of the minor party threatened a personal campaign against him.
1: A deluge of personal attacks followed online. So this wasn't a surprise to me, but there are consequences to this.
0: Extreme weather threatens 4th of July celebrations on the 250th anniversary of America's independence.
2: And in weather, ongoing wet and windy conditions across the southeast and alpine snow. We've got more for you coming up.
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0: Great to have your company on Newsday. I'm Janie Seale. Our top stories: a suspected positive case of H5 bird flu has been identified on the New South Wales mid-north coast. Samples have been taken from a bird near Hawke's Nest and sent to the CSIRO to confirm if it is a bird flu strain. The New South Wales government believe it's the first wild migratory seabird in the state to return a suspected positive result. The state government also says the risk to human health is low.
4: The bird has tested positive for the H5 strain of the virus. We don't know yet if it is the worst strain of the virus. Testing is underway at the moment to see what type of H5 this is that's been found in this bird.
0: There are now 6 confirmed cases of bird flu in Australia, 4 in Western Australia, 1 in South Australia, and the most recent confirmed in New South Wales. Victoria Liberal MP Moira Deeming is engaged in a legal battle with the state's party president. It's an 11th hour bid to stop a vote which could see her dumped from the party as a candidate. Live now to Jack Nyhoff at the Supreme Court. Good afternoon to you, Jack. So tell us what happens next.
5: The hearing at the Supreme Court of Victoria has resumed. Upper House MP Moira Deeming is taking legal action against Victorian Liberal Party President Brian Loughnane and the Liberal Party itself. This legal action aims to stop a vote set to happen tonight by the party executive that is widely expected to see Moira Deeming disendorsed as a Liberal Party candidate ahead of the November election. It's part of an ongoing dispute between Moira Deeming and Matthew Guy.
6: What's your understanding of her case here? Why does she want this stopped?
7: Well, I think you'll receive the originating motion shortly, so you make of it what you will.
6: And how do you rate her chances?
7: I can't rate chances when there's a matter before the court.
8: How confident are you the meeting will go ahead tonight?
7: I really can't say when it's a matter before the court.
0: Interrupting that story now to go live to Agriculture Minister Julie Collins.
9: In wild migratory seabirds. Testing in New South Wales has returned a positive result in samples taken from a giant petrel found near Hawke's Nest on the mid-coast of New South Wales. We also have another giant petrel found at Maloo Beach in Perth, Western Australia, that has also returned some positive results. These samples are now being sent to the CSIRO lab for confirmation. These 2 suspect cases are in addition to the 5 confirmed detections in wild migratory seabirds. 4 of these confirmed cases were in Western Australia and 1 was in South Australia. While these additional suspect cases are disappointing, this is a sign that our strong biosecurity system is working. All cases have now been detected in single migratory birds. We know that these birds can travel long distances and can occasionally reach Australia from regions such as the subantarctic, where we know the H5 bird flu is present. I want to reiterate that there is no evidence of any mass mortalities at this time due to the H5 bird flu, nor is there any evidence of it in any other animal populations at this point in time. There is also no evidence of infection in our poultry or agricultural systems, and that there continues to be a low risk to human health. As I said, our government has been preparing for this with over $113 million to boost our H5 bird flu preparedness as part of our $2 billion in additional biosecurity funding since coming to office. Our response to the bird flu in Australia has been both swift and coordinated. and our national biosecurity response arrangements have been enacted, with state and territory governments managing the on-ground response. Earlier today, I chaired a meeting of Australia's agricultural ministers to discuss the ongoing response to detections of the H5 bird flu. I do want to thank Australians for reporting sick or dead birds over recent weeks. If you do see a sick or dead bird, please do not touch them. Please avoid contact, but record what you see and where it is and make a report to birdflu.gov.au. I'm happy to take some questions.
10: Minister, given this positive case that we've got on the east coast of Australia with the giant petrel, is it inevitable that the poultry industries in Australia will be infected with H5N1?
9: So I reiterate that there is no detection in our poultry or agricultural systems. What I can say is that we have been preparing for the H5 bird flu incursion into Australia should it occur. We have been seeing what it has done overseas. We also have learnt from H7 outbreaks that we've had in Australia in recent years. In our preparedness, we have been working with the poultry and the egg industries to do everything that we can do to mitigate against any incursions in our agricultural systems, and we continue to do that work with the states and territories and with the industry.
10: Can you give Australians an idea of what that preparation, particularly in the poultry industries, looks like?
9: It's about increasing our biosecurity systems and making sure that on-farm biosecurity systems are strong, making sure that everybody in the industry understands what they can do to mitigate and to make sure that their biosecurity around their farms is as strong as possible. I reiterate that these incursions are managed on ground by the states and territories, and that we have had discussions at the state and territory level, both through agriculture ministers, but also through departmental heads and chief vets around the country. We've also had our emergency response coordination meet. I think they've now met four times in the last week and a half in response to these suspected and detections in terms of the wild migratory birds.
10: It's the first case on the east coast. Could you talk about that? That's disappointing, and is it just a matter of time too before we see it in Tasmania?
9: Well, it's certainly disappointing that we have had further suspected migratory birds that have suspect positives. What I can say is that this is not unexpected, given, of course, that we do know that these migratory birds can travel long distances. But I do want to reiterate that at this point in time, they're single migratory birds, and we have no evidence of any mass mortalities in any other birds or animals in Australia at this point in time.
11: In terms of, I know, the investment that's sort of gone into it at the moment, and given that we're seeing more and more cases, will any further investments be put in place for better protections?
9: As I've indicated, we've already invested over $113 million, and what this has done is meant that we're prepared and we're getting our biosecurity system up to where it needs to be, and the fact that we're getting these detections shows that our biosecurity system in Australia is strong and it is working as intended. The fact that we've got these detections early on is, I think, an incredible testament to the Australian public, and I also want to thank them again. I always say biosecurity is a shared responsibility, and Australians have truly been doing their bit, and they have been reporting the dead and sick birds, and they are being triaged appropriately by states and territories, and states and territories are obviously testing where appropriate.
12: Are you concerned at all about panic buying amongst the public?
9: What I would say is that there is no evidence in our poultry or agricultural systems, and I'd say to Australians, if you do see the dead birds, please do not touch them, please record and report them.
12: What happens if we do record a positive case in a poultry farm? I know it's a what-if scenario, but it does seem likely at some point.
9: Well, what I would say is we've done everything we can do as a federal government, but also with the states and territories, and importantly with the egg and the chicken meat industry, to mitigate as much as we possibly can. We have learned a lot from the H7 outbreaks that we have dealt with and successfully eradicated in Australia previously. And as I've said, those early investments are really showing fruition in that we have detected these early, and that biosecurity can be strengthened in those areas, particularly around our poultry and our chicken meat systems.
12: What would actually happen, though, if it was detected in a poultry farm?
9: Well, as has occurred in the H7 outbreaks, we do deal with that, and it will be a decision of the emergency management response about whether or not we can eradicate, contain, or whether we manage an outbreak. And those decisions will be made by experts.
11: Is there any concern, I guess, not just looking at the poultry industry? We saw what happened on Heard Island with the seal mortality. Is there any concern with that other wildlife, things like Tassie devils that are scavengers?
9: What I would say is, as part of our preparedness, what we have done is we've also worked with wildlife experts, and Minister Watt's department and Minister Watt and his Threatened Species Commissioner have been on the record around the management plans in relation to threatened or endangered species and their susceptibility to the H5 bird flu. So we have been preparing and providing funding also for additional biosecurity, as an example, here in Tasmania at the Hobart Zoo and Aquarium, around some of those endangered or threatened species, and also, of course, at Raptor Refuge. So we have provided some funding for that increased biosecurity in those captive populations of those threatened or endangered species.
12: Are southern elephant seals susceptible to the virus, and could we see an instance in which Neil could become infected?
9: What I would say is that certainly this H5 bird flu can be found in mammals. All animals, including humans that are mammals, it can get the H5 bird flu. But what I would say is that the risk to human health remains low. And certainly at this stage in Australia, where we're at, is we've got single migratory birds, and there is no detection or evidence of any mass mortalities in any other bird life or wildlife.
10: If I could I ask a question about gun laws?
9: Certainly.
10: The Tasmanian State Government has published draft legislation today regarding gun law reform. It does not include caps on the number of guns that people can have. Will the federal government still co-fund a buyback scheme in Tasmania, given it will not adopt caps?
9: Well, as you would be aware, certainly there has been a discussion at the National Cabinet in relation to strengthening gun laws right across the country. What I would say is that there is an expectation of the federal government that states and territories do what they signed up to and agreed to at National Cabinet. The other thing that I would say is that we do want the guns off our streets, and we want to see as few guns on our streets as possible. And certainly in terms of our gun...
0: That is Agriculture Minister Julie Collins there with an update on the suspected positive case of H5 bird flu, which has been identified in the New South Wales mid-north coast. She said it's not expected. There is no evidence at this stage of mass mortality in other birds or animals at this time, and no evidence in other poultry or agricultural industries, and a low risk to human health. And we are going to be speaking to the president of Dairy Farmers Australia this hour, who has also been in a meeting on the suspected positive case of H5 bird flu, and will give us an update from the dairy industry as well. In the meantime, senior Liberal Andrew Hastie claims a One Nation official warned him that an online barrage of abuse was coming. He claims the party is driving a campaign of personal attacks for testifying against Ben Robert Smith.
13: For the past few months, Andrew Hastie's social media pages have looked like this, flooded with orange and support for One Nation.
1: I think there is something orchestrated online in the background. I think there's money behind it. I don't know about the source of that money.
13: He claims the party is waging a personal war against him because he gave evidence in the defamation case launched by fellow veteran Ben Robert Smith, who has since been charged with war crimes.
1: I was one of almost 30 SAS soldiers who were subpoenaed. Do you want me to be in contempt of the federal court, and do you want me to lie? I'll do neither. And so I gave evidence under oath, as was expected of me.
13: The member for Canning and former SAS captain is now revealing a phone call that took place during the Farrah by-election.
1: I had a call from a senior One Nation official, who I won't name for legal reasons, in the middle of April, who effectively told me that this was going to happen.
13: And within days of that call...
1: Sure enough, a deluge of personal attacks followed online.
13: Attacks that have seen security boosted at his personal home and office.
14: Sky News has spoken to that One Nation official, who confirms a phone call took place but denies warning of a campaign or targeting Andrew Hastie at all. The official claims it's being driven by those who might be sympathetic to One Nation but have no direct ties to the party.
13: It's Senator for New South Wales, Sean Bell, showing little sympathy.
15: If you go around and you attack and you criticise One Nation or people's politics, and then you're going to get a response. Andrew Hastie appears to be turning into Hillary Clinton before our eyes.
13: And a word of warning from a West Australian Liberal luminary.
16: I think he's, needs to just calm down on a few issues, issues of, VC winners and the like.
17: I mean, in one sense, I'm glad Andrew's, one figure who's sort of stood up to One Nation.
13: even if the personal toll it takes is growing. Cameron Redden, Sky News, Canberra.
0: The Royal Commission on Anti-Semitism and Social Cohesion has heard from a tech giant about the role artificial intelligence could play in the spread of abusive material online. Tech giant Anthropic telling the Commission that its platform Claude employs safeguards that can identify and stop hate speech in its tracks. Senior reporter Matt Taylor is at the Royal Commission. He joins us now. Matt, good afternoon to you. So what more did Anthropic have to say?
18: It's a really interesting conversation today about the role that AI could play. Essentially, Anthropic said that AI and its platform Claude is safe and doesn't promote anti-Semitism. We know that this latest block of the Royal Commission is hearing about the role that the media plays in the dissemination of anti-Semitic material, both online and social media and traditional media. But the Australian GM of the global giant Anthropic says that there are a number of safeguards in place that prevent the spread of anti-Semitism. This is what he had to say about some of those processes that the Claude application has in place.
19: There's a series of responses. In its first response is a redirect, trying to educate the user on going down a different path of topic. If they are persistent in that multi-turn step, it'll then just end the chat altogether. And in cases of extreme violence that are, you know, near and imminent, it can go all the way through to law enforcement as well.
18: A number of witnesses at the Royal Commission this week have complained about the use of AI technology in promoting hate speech, having their images doctored and then sent around online. But Anthropic saying that it's conducted some rigorous testing, and of 50,000 chats that took place on the Claude platform, only a very small amount identified as hate speech or anti-Semitic behaviour, and they were then stopped in their tracks. This is some more of what the General Manager had to say.
19: We did a test of over 50,000 chats within the platform, and there was an extraordinarily low return rate of those, of 0.01%. So five instances that Claude had identified were anti-Semitic of nature that we caught and responded to those.
18: Now, we also heard from a public servant giving evidence at the start of the Royal Commission today and talking about a duty of care that social media giants have when it comes to preventing harmful content from being online. And she had a really interesting exchange with the council assisting when she was asked whether or not the platform X, of course, formerly Twitter, cooperated. She says that Twitter denied that it had harmful material on its platform. This was some of that exchange.
20: Do you regard these responses as credible policy positions for a mainstream social media platform to take?
21: No, I consider that disappointing.
18: So the Commission has wrapped for the week now, but next week, Janie, we're expecting to hear from some of those social media platforms. We know that X is not going to be appearing and hasn't cooperated, as well as traditional media, including the ABC and the SBS. Back to you.
0: Yeah, very interesting indeed. Matt Taylor, live in Sydney, thank you so much. Coming up after the break, extreme heat threatens 4th of July celebrations in the US.
3: Sky News. We'll be back after this short break.

0: Extreme heat warnings are in place for America's 250th birthday celebrations, with temperatures set to soar above 40 degrees Celsius. It's prompted some changes to events in the US Capitol, but the president is still promising the biggest firework display America has ever seen. Washington correspondent Jonathan Kersey reports.
1: It's going to be one of the biggest holiday weekends America has seen in years. Already, commuters have started hitting the roads, the airports, the rail networks to get to where they want to be to mark the 250th anniversary of America's independence. There has been an incident in Washington, D.C., with part of the ceiling for the stage to be used for the major celebration on July 4 itself collapsing, narrowly missing performers who were rehearsing. On the weather front, it is going to be a warm one. A heat wave is hitting the eastern side of the United States of America. It will be around 40 degrees Celsius in Washington, D.C., and warm too in New York, with the city's mayor telling residents and businesses to conserve electricity and to keep their air conditioning set about 26 degrees Celsius because of concerns the city's energy grid could collapse. But this is all about celebrating America, and that is what will take place right across the country. We've seen a human chain form the Liberty Bell in Philadelphia, the birthplace of American democracy. Tomorrow, the US President Donald Trump will head to Mount Rushmore for a July 4 Eve spectacular. But with the rising temperatures comes the heat dangers. Here in Washington, D.C., that's meant the Salute to America event featuring President Trump on July 4 has been trimmed back a little, pushing the public in later, meaning they will spend less time standing in the heat, and a pre-show show has been scrapped. Military might will roar in the skies. There will be displays from the Raptors, stealth bombers, and Donald Trump's brand new Air Force One. The president has promised a long speech next to the Washington Monument, not too far from the White House, and then will come what he is vowing will be the biggest fireworks show America has seen, a 45-minute display. So while, yes, the temperature will be high, so too will the excitement for a milestone moment in this grand country's history.
0: Well, for more, joining us live is Associate Professor Edward Obard from the School of Mechanical and Manufacturing Engineering at the University of New South Wales, who has an expert brain on nuclear energy, but also energy across the board in terms of nuclear. But in terms of last week in Europe, for example, we saw record-breaking heatwave conditions, and we were hearing reports that nuclear reactors had to be taken offline and shut down, and that nuclear, quote, was not the climate solution its supporters claimed. And that was from Doctors for the Environment Australia on their Facebook page. Is that correct?
2: Yes and no. Some of the old reactors do have to be taken offline when it's very hot. That's for environmental reasons, because they use some of the old reactors in France particularly use something called the once-through cooling cycle, where they take water out of the river, use it to cool down their steam and put it back in the river. And when you do that, it can actually raise the temperature of the river water slightly, and there are environmental regulations about how much you're allowed to warm up the river. So those kind of reactors can be curtailed when it's very, very hot. But that doesn't mean that all reactors are like that, because there's also a kind of cooling cycle for nuclear reactors called the closed-loop cooling cycle, where they keep themselves cool by evaporating water through cooling towers, which is, you know, the images that we all see of nuclear reactors is with a cooling tower.
0: So when we hear not the climate solution its supporters claim it is, what do you read from that?
2: I don't think it's quite true, because, of course, if you design nuclear reactors to work in hot conditions, they do. Mm. And the example of that is the Palo Verde nuclear power plant in Arizona in the United States has a capacity of nearly 4 gigawatts, and that's operated throughout 40-plus degree heat in Arizona. And the reason is that it uses cooling water from the Phoenix area, which is actually comes from wastewater. So it's recycling wastewater from the Phoenix area.
0: So in layman's terms...
2: And can keep going.
0: In layman's terms, a lot of it's going on in my head. But the water heats up around the nuclear power plant, but it's for an environmental reason, because they're looking after the water and the environment. Yeah. So it slows down. But is it considered still a baseload energy? Because you can look at certainly scientists from across the board that are saying that there's a lot of misinformation out there.
2: It's absolutely a baseload energy, because if you install your reactors, say, to use once through seawater cooling water, that's unaffected by the temperature of the air and the river. If you design your reactor to use what I call closed loop cycle, in which you have cooling towers and you evaporate water out of the cooling tower, that doesn't heat up the river.
0: So what we see from those towers is water. It's not smoke.
2: Yeah.
0: It's
2: absolutely
0: chemicals.
2: And as I said, the example from, as I gave you the example in Arizona, nuclear reactors operate through extreme heat if they're designed to do that. So I think the point about it being a climate solution, I think we're talking about reactors that we could build for as a climate solution. If we're designing those reactors for hot conditions, of course we would take account of that and we'd probably use a closed loop coolant. And we might choose to use wastewater like they do in Phoenix, Arizona. And that way it doesn't use up valuable water supplies and also can keep going when it's hot.
0: We're seeing a lot of nuclear power plants being built across the world and many countries bipartisan with these power plants. And it's still that big debate that continues on how scary it all is. But we're also seeing small modular reactors being built. Why are we seeing that? And what are some of the myths that you're constantly hearing potentially? And can you unravel some?
2: I suppose that small modular reactors are not real. They're very real. Just recently, in the US, they've been aiming for criticality of 3 advanced modular reactors, one of which is actually designed by Australians. I don't know if you knew that. And they're in the US now building their reactor. And it did go critical recently at the end of June. And so there are small modular reactors being built to complement all the other reactors being built around the world, of which there's about something like 70 reactors being built now in India, China, Russia, Bangladesh, Argentina, Brazil, Egypt, UK, Korea.
0: I remember speaking to you a few years ago and correct me if I'm wrong, but you said in order for us, Australia could play a significant role in lowering emissions worldwide, even if we just lifted the bans for some of our states and territories that are not providing uranium to the rest of the world. Even if Australia decided, right, we're not having nuclear power plants, we could provide a lot of our uranium and lower emissions. So wouldn't that be a good argument for people that are concerned about the climate?
2: Yes. I mean, nuclear energy has zero carbon emissions, and more nuclear energy would reduce emissions worldwide. And Australia has a part in that. It exports uranium, it could export more. We could also use nuclear energy in Australia. We don't have to, but we could.
0: Why aren't we, from your opinion?
2: Because we rely on coal.
0: Okay. All right. It's, is it political, do you think? You might not be able to answer this.
2: Is it political? Oh, of course. I mean, we have a funny situation in Australia where we take energy technology to somehow represent our values, and therefore we've kind of split into 2 camps over it, which I find strange, because an energy technology doesn't really have inherent values. But that's the kind of situation we've got ourselves into.
0: All right. Always great to see you. Thank you so much.
2: Thank you.
0: Sport now with Max, and the knockout stages certainly delivering.
3: Absolutely.
0: Bring us up to speed.
3: Cristiano Ronaldo has helped Portugal come from a goal down to eliminate Croatia at the World Cup in Canada. Croatia.
2: Which I find strange, because an energy technology doesn't

0: Ronaldo was taken off with about 10 minutes to go, leaving the super subs to finish off the comeback late in the contest.
1: Has a little bit of space to run into. Goes for the early ball, and the header is in!
0: Croatia thought they'd equalise with seconds to go, but the goal was disallowed due to offside. Luka Modric and Croatia eliminated as Ronaldo and Portugal marches on to the round of 16, where they'll meet Spain. Meanwhile, Spain have progressed to the World Cup round of 16 with an inspired performance against Austria. The 2010 World Cup champions had Austria chasing shadows and thought they'd open the scoring before VAR ruled a foul off the goalkeeper. Dominating possession, Spain got there first after some beautiful interplay. With the game still in the balance, Spain were desperate for some breathing room, and it came from an unlikely source.
2: Breaks now for Cucurella and Baena. Oh yes, 2-0! And where did he arrive from? Pedro Porro!
0: The goal coming just seconds after the hydration break. Spain adding their third in the last minute of regular time. A performance worthy of being considered one of the favourites. Spain are yet to concede a goal in their first four World Cup matches. The Brisbane Lions have notched up their fourth straight win, a blistering 48-point first quarter, setting up a 22-point victory over Geelong. Brisbane kicked eight majors in the first term as the reigning premiers threatened a bloodbath at GMHBA Stadium. However, Patrick Dangerfield helped bring the Cats back into the contest. He finished with five goals for the contest. So too did Kai Lohman for the Lions.
3: This guy, a few contenders for the Rising Star this year, and he's one of them. Rainer got up there. Lohman again, pounced, kicked, gold. And that could be some gold for the Lions in their charge for top four and the three-peat.
0: It wasn't all good news for Brisbane, though. They'll be sweating on the fitness of Zach Bailey and Darcy Gardner, who both went off late with hamstring injuries. And don't forget, for more live and breaking sport, tune into Fox Sports News 500. As always, Jane.
4: There's a lot going on, as always, as well. Thanks so much, Max. Coming up after the break, a suspected case of H5 bird flu detected on the East Coast for the first time. We'll have details for you in just a moment.
5: Sky News will be back after this short break.

0: A suspected case of H5 bird flu has been detected on the New South Wales mid-north coast, bringing the total number of cases to 6. Our reporter Aspen Blomfield joins us live. Aspen, good afternoon to you. You were just at that conference. What more do we know?
1: Yeah, Janie, a member of the public found a sick giant petrel on Bennett's Beach in Hawke's Nest, which is located just north of Newcastle on the New South Wales mid-north coast. That member of the public reported this sick giant petrel to local authorities. It was then taken to a lab in Camden near Sydney. We heard from the New South Wales state government a short time ago confirming that case. Take a listen.
2: The bird has tested positive for the H5 strain of the virus. We don't know yet if it is the worst strain of the virus. Testing is underway at the moment to see what type of H5 this is that's been found in this bird.
1: Here's a look at the total number of H5 bird flu cases across Australia. This morning, there were 4 in Western Australia, 1 in South Australia. This afternoon, we can confirm that an additional bird has been identified in Western Australia, and now another bird on the east coast there in New South Wales. Importantly, these birds are all sub-Antarctic migratory birds, and the chief scientists say that these birds did not contract the H5 strain of bird flu from one another. Rather, they are separate infections from the sub-Antarctic islands.
3: The first 2 cases in Western Australia had, although they were the same strain, they had very slight differences in their genetics, which show that they were 2 separate infection events. Those first 2 birds did not infect each other. They were 2 separate birds that arrived in Australia with the virus.
1: Now, importantly, the H5 strain of bird flu has not yet spread to poultry farms. The Hunter Valley and Nelson Bay region contain a number of chicken meat farms and egg farms. If this was to spread to some of those poultry farms, it would wreak havoc on an industry that has already been affected by the increased cost of fertiliser and supply chain issues. I asked the Minister for Agriculture, Julie Collins, what the governments are doing to protect the poultry industry.
4: While these additional suspect cases are disappointing, this is a sign that our strong biosecurity system is working. All cases have now been detected in single migratory birds. There is no evidence of any mass mortalities at this time due to the H5 bird flu, nor is there any evidence of it in any other animal populations at this point in time.
1: So just confirming that breaking news, Janie, 2 suspected cases of H5 bird flu in both Western Australia and New South Wales.
0: Aspen Blomfield, thank you so much. An Australian dairy company has been fined by the ACCC for misleading labelling. The consumer watchdog alleges 2 milk products from Lactalis were listed as fresh milk but contained substantial amounts of powdered milk. Lactalis was issued with 3 infringement notices and fined nearly $60,000. It is part of a wider investigation from the ACCC, which found most processors and retailers accurately label their fresh milk products. Well, for more, joining us live is Australian Dairy Farmers President Ben Bennett and co-founder of the Gippsland Jersey, Sally Jones. Thank you so much for joining us. Ben, first of all, to you, what message does this send to consumers, in your opinion, regarding trust in products?
5: Well, it's good it's bringing it to the surface. I think it's pretty isolated. We're pretty disappointed by the ACCC only issuing a $59,000 fine, which is really not much more than the cost of a Tesla in Canberra. I think they could have upped the ante there to make sure the other processors don't think that's a good idea doing what they're doing, but I'm pretty sure their brand, they have more trust and faith in their brand and the commitment they want to have with their consumers.
0: And Sally, you're a co-founder of a smaller processor. What's your reaction to this news?
6: Really disappointing. We work really, really hard to build consumer trust in all that we do and the milk that we provide to our customers. I guess to have a fresh milk that maybe isn't fresh. It's disappointing.
0: Ben, you reported that Western Australia has less than 100 dairy farmers. How significant is this?
5: This is the ironic thing of it. They are down to 100 farmers, and the main reason for that is the pressure they've had on the receiving of the price, particularly from the supermarkets, which goes through to the processors. All they have to do is give the farmers an extra 5 cents, and they'll have all the milk they want. Farmers just inherently love to produce milk. So it's a pretty straightforward equation, isn't it?
0: And certainly sounds that way, Sally. Do you agree, and how important is trust to consumers for you?
6: Yeah, look, our brand was built in 2016 off the back of the dairy crisis, and we were all about making sure that farmers got paid a fair price. And, you know, farmers, like it, the money talks. And so why are farmers dropping out of farming, dairy farming, and not doing it anymore? Like, it is a real problem. Like, I certainly don't want to be importing fresh milk. Like, we are Australia. Dairying is what we do here. And we just need to pay that bit more to farmers and make sure they're being respected, and Australians can keep drinking amazing premium milk. Like, we are so lucky to have good milk here in Australia.
0: And I just wanted to ask you, Ben, about our breaking news with the suspected positive case of H5 bird flu. It's been identified on the New South Wales Mid-North Coast, and Agriculture Minister Julie Collins spoke moments ago saying there is no evidence of mass mortality in any other birds or animals at this time. And I believe you've just had a meeting regarding this. What are you hearing?
5: Yes, I did see your earlier clip with Julie Collins in it, and yes, I'll completely echo that, fully agree with her. It's just been in migratory birds. We've now got a suspect in New South Wales, so that has to go through a process of being confirmed in the lab in Geelong. So that'll take a period of time, and it just needs to be noted that they're only in migratory birds. It has not got itself established in any native local birds or in any production system. And the aspect, it's in every continent in the world. Australia is very unique. It hasn't got it. And as far as anything to do with dairy cows, the possibility is low to very low. And we're obviously in a monitoring stage, but we always are in a monitoring stage. We've got the advantage that we have learnt from others, and particularly what's happened in America, and we're very aware of that. We've got a lot of plans and protocols in place, so we can rest assured that consumers and farmers alike have got the best people in place. And it's quite fortunate. I see we had Jo Coombs there speaking for New South Wales. Well, she's been very connected with dairy out of Dairy Australia. So we feel we're very much got our hand on the pulse, and things are very much under control.
0: And Minister Collins also saying that there's a low risk to human health, which we certainly have been hearing time and time again. So, Ben, would you say, you know, the message is, by the sounds of it, you know, just to stay very calm, and that we have experts and biosecurity at very high levels here?
5: Oh, very much so. We're very fortunate here in Australia. We've been able to have all the learnings from all the other countries, and the situation in America is very unique. America, the United States, is the only place where it has jumped over. But again, I repeat, on determining the genotype, it's all been determined they're not like the strain in America whatsoever.
0: Sally, Ben, thank you both so much for joining us. Really appreciate it.
6: Thank you.
5: Thanks, Janie.
0: Coming up after the break, details of an alleged shadow fleet being used by Russia across Europe.
7: Sky News will be back after this short break.

0: A finding from the International Institute for Strategic Studies claims Russia's shadow fleet is being used to launch drones over critical sites. It includes airports and military assets across the UK and other NATO countries.
1: Do you remember news reports about mysterious drone sightings over US air bases in the UK, as well as civilian airports across Europe over the past couple of years? Well, this new report claims it's highly likely they were part of a covert Russian campaign to test NATO's defences. The authors say it's also likely ships from the Kremlin's shadow fleet of sanctioned vessels were used as launch and landing pads for the drones. The investigation by the International Institute for Strategic Studies discovered that suspicious drones were flown in the airspace of a dozen NATO countries as well as Ireland between August 2024 and February of this year. It focused in particular on 144 incidents in that period, including 58 in Germany, 25 in Belgium, 16 in Denmark, 9 in the Netherlands, 8 in France, and 7 in both the UK and Norway. From the data, a pattern emerged, with about 48% of sightings taking place over military facilities, 18% over civilian airports, and 26% over critical infrastructure, including ports, energy installations, and industrial sites. The Russia link is not confirmed, and Moscow has in the past denied such allegations. But the report believes the drone flights are part of what it described as the Kremlin's wider unconventional war on Europe. Key aims of such an operation could be to find out how NATO allies would respond. The drones could also be used to map vulnerabilities around sensitive sites, such as nuclear weapons bases and areas where European militaries are helping to train Ukrainian forces. In terms of how this was allegedly done, the report focuses on the potential use of Russian shadow fleet vessels. It describes a technique called dark sailing, whereby a ship sails close enough to a target coastline to bring the aircraft into range. The vessel may then switch off its tracking device while the drone is launched or recovered. Various maps in the report track specific incidents, such as one on the 26th of November 2024 in the UK. Between the 20th and 26th of that month, multiple drones were seen over several US air bases, including RAF Fairford, Feltwell, Lakenheath and Mildenhall. At the same time, by coincidence or otherwise, the HAV Dolphin, a cargo vessel suspected of being part of the Shadow Fleet, was docked in the UK. The report's authors say their work exposes how Europe's air defences are not designed for detecting or disrupting hostile drones. Improvements are being made, but this clearly remains a vulnerability that needs to be fixed.
0: Well, for more, joining us live is Senior Lecturer in Aviation at the University of New South Wales, Dr. Alexandra Molloy. Doctor, thank you so much for joining us. Now, you're Ukrainian-Australian, so you have a lot of knowledge on this. How concerned are you about what you're seeing in the UK just there?
2: Well, first of all, thank you so much for inviting me here. And I would like to say that I'm quite concerned to see recent incursions and overall the drone warfare that is happening. And what we've seen, not only explicit warfare on the battlefield in Ukraine, but beyond its borders, far beyond into European territory. I would call it shadow war.
0: So how are we prepared in Australia? Are we prepared enough for this particular type of warfare to occur?
2: I would say that probably no country in the world, apart from Ukraine and Russia at this stage, are prepared for this type of war. But what concerning is that pace and ability and desire and willingness and actually steps to not only learn, observe, but actually action. And that's what we need to do more about.
0: Mm. Now, they're saying that Russia hasn't confirmed that it is them, but if we just look at it in general, I mean, what can you tell us about hybrid warfare?
2: Right. I believe that the examples of the drone incursions are part of the broader warfare, including cyber warfare and intelligence information warfare that Russia has been conducted over the last several years, as we've seen. These includes gathering intelligence of specific sites. For example, with drones, we've seen they can collect images of military bases or airports or critical infrastructure, military logistics and important nuclear power plants. So these are important points because, you know, as important as we talk about just drones and hear about strike capability, we need to be very cautious and not undermine the intelligence surveillance and reconnaissance drones.
0: So when we see these drones, you know, go over certain infrastructure, for example, they're not obviously being picked up by aviation experts. What do we need to do in that space to detect them?
2: Yeah, this is a big concern, actually, and we need to spend more time and more capability towards first. Understand that the traditional system that we have, for example, air defense to identify aircrafts, missiles, like and bigger threats. So they just do not pick up those small hazards and threats like drones. So actually, any drone can fly anywhere around the territory, and we will not be able to pick it up. So that's how dangerous it is, even in Australia.
0: Yeah, it's interesting though, because I mean, I know with our camera operators, for example, and they fly drones to get vision, all legitimate vision, but they say, and I'm not the expert, but they say that, you know, they can't go in certain air paths and so forth. So that's somebody doing it the right way. If perhaps someone was doing it the wrong way, they just ignore those warnings, I guess. But again, are we not picking it up from the aviation experts?
2: Look, I believe that there are many different actions are happening at different stages, legislative, practical, operational, industry. So, and the experts and professionals are aware of that. But that's like you say, so it's actually the threat is that so those drones that will reject those rules and violate that create concerns. And I think that's what we've seen, particularly in Europe. These are the actual real examples. So they were not able not only to take them down, but they had difficulty even in detecting. And it's interesting, the report found like 144 sightings, but so many drones that I believe were still undetected.
0: Right. And how much investment are we putting in towards drones? How quickly can drones be made? And is that enough in terms of our investment, in your opinion?
2: I've been recently pleased to see the National Defence Strategy and of course, the National Defence Investment Plan. So that showed explicitly that we are learning from Ukraine. We are putting investments into the drones and counter-drone capabilities. For example, $7 billion in counter-drone capabilities over the next 10 years. So, however, the concern is how quickly we can operationalize these systems and make them work.
0: Dr. Alexandra Molloy, thank you so much. Really appreciate your time and analysis.
2: Thank you so much for inviting me.
0: And thank you for your company on Newsday. Coming up next, Afternoon Agenda with Tom Connell.
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0: Live with Tom Connell, this is Afternoon Agenda.
1: Good to have your company on the program. These are our top stories. New South Wales suspects its first case of the H5 bird flu strain.
2: There's also no evidence of infection in our poultry or agricultural systems, and that there continues to be a low risk to human health.
1: Moira Deeming launches a last-minute legal bid to block a meeting on her future with the Victoria Liberal Party. And One Nation denies targeting senior Liberal MP Andrew Hastie with an online campaign against him. Well, a suspected case of the H5 bird flu has been detected on Australia's east coast. That's for the very first time. It brings the total number of cases in the country to 7. Our reporter Aspen Blomfield joins us live. Aspen, where was the bird located?
3: Tom, a member of the public located a sick giant petrel on Bennett's Beach, which is located just outside Hawke's Nest on the New South Wales mid-north coast. It's about an hour's drive north of Newcastle. This member of the public contacted local authorities and the sick giant petrel was taken to a laboratory in Sydney for additional testing. We've heard from the New South Wales authorities in the last hour or so about this case. Take a listen.
4: The bird has tested positive for the H5 strain of the virus. We don't know yet if it is the worst strain of the virus. Testing is underway at the moment to see what type of H5 this is that's been found in this bird.
3: This brings the total number of suspected H5 bird flu cases to 7. There are 5 reported cases in Western Australia, 1 case in South Australia, and today a first case in New South Wales. It is important to note that each of these 7 cases are in sub-Antarctic migratory birds, meaning they brought the H5 strain of bird flu over to Australia independently of one another.
4: The first 2 cases in Western Australia had, although they were the same strain, they had very slight differences in their genetics, which show that they were 2 separate infection events. But those first 2 birds did not infect each other. They were 2 separate birds that arrived in Australia with the virus.
3: It's also important to note that the H5 strain of bird flu has not yet been detected in poultry farms or in captive birds. We know that there are lots of chicken meat farms and egg farms in the Hunter Valley and Nelson Bay regions. Julie Collins, the Federal Minister for Agriculture, says that state and federal governments have been preparing for a potential outbreak for a number of years now, and biosecurity measures are in place in case it does enter our poultry farms.
2: It's about increasing our biosecurity systems and making sure that on-farm biosecurity systems are strong, making sure that everybody in the industry understands what they can do to mitigate and to make sure that their biosecurity around their farms is as strong as possible.
3: The New South Wales government is also urging all Australians not to panic buy with this latest case on the New South Wales mid-north coast. Tom?
1: Aspen, thank you. Court has returned from adjournment. That's after Liberal MP Moira Deeming launched legal action against Victorian Liberal State President Brian Loughnane. The hearing resumed on the same day as a planned Liberal Party executive meeting over Ms Deeming's future in the party. It's claimed the legal move is a bid to halt a Liberal Party meeting tonight. It's according to the Herald Sun. Ms Deeming is expected to be disendorsed by her party after she refused to apologise for making an assault claim against her colleague Matthew Guy. Shadow Communications Minister Sarah Henderson says she is disappointed Ms Deeming did not withdraw herself.
5: Well, I am personally disappointed that Moira did not withdraw her police complaint and apologise to Matthew Guy. I really feel for Matthew Guy. The allegations that were made against him were completely unfounded. And this is now, of course, a matter for the internal processes within the Victorian division of the party.
1: Nation leader Pauline Hanson was questioned if she would welcome Moira Deeming to the party and did not hesitate.
6: Would you welcome her to One Nation?
7: No, don't want her.
6: Flat out, no.
7: No.
1: Senior Liberal Andrew Hastie has claimed a One Nation official warned him that an online barrage of abuse was coming. He claims the party is driving a campaign of personal attacks for testifying against Ben Robert Smith.
8: For the past few months, Andrew Hastie's social media pages have looked like this, flooded with orange and support for One Nation.
9: I think there is something orchestrated online in the background. I think there's money behind it. I don't know about the source of that money.
8: He claims the party is waging a personal war against him because he gave evidence in the defamation case launched by fellow veteran Ben Robert Smith, who has since been charged with war crimes.
9: I was one of almost 30 SAS soldiers who were subpoenaed. Do you want me to be in contempt of the federal court and do you want me to lie? I'll do neither. And so I gave evidence under oath as was expected of me.
8: The member for Canning and former SAS captain is now revealing a phone call that took place during the Farrah by-election.
9: I had a call from a senior One Nation official, who I won't name for legal reasons, in the middle of April, who effectively told me that this was going to happen.
8: And within days of that call,
9: sure enough, a deluge of personal attacks followed online.
8: Attacks that have seen security boosted at his personal home and office. Sky News has spoken to that One Nation official who confirms a phone call took place but denies warning of a campaign or targeting Andrew Hastie at all. The official claims it's being driven by those who might be sympathetic to One Nation but have no direct ties to the party. It's Senator for New South Wales, Sean Bell, showing little sympathy.
10: If you go around and you attack and you criticise One Nation or people's politics and then you're going to get a response. Andrew Hastie appears to be turning into Hillary Clinton before our eyes.
8: And a word of warning from a West Australian Liberal luminary.
11: I think he's, you know, needs to just calm down on a few issues. You know, issues of, you know, VC winners and the like.
12: I mean, in one sense, I'm glad Andrew's, one figure who's sort of stood up to One Nation.
8: Even if the personal toll it takes is growing. Cameron Redden, Sky News, Canberra.
1: Defence Industry Minister Pat Conroy has defended his comments after branding Liberal Party founder Robert Menzies a Nazi appeaser during the National Press Club address. Mr Conroy made the remark to reiterate his claim that only Labor can be trusted with national security.
13: Progressive politics has always been focused on peace, and we're proudly a peace movement. The discussion is how do you preserve and protect peace? Like, my great hero is John Curtin. I consume his biographies. I'm very interested in disclosing what really happened before World War II and during World War II, whereas a choice between John Curtin and Nazi appeaser, Gordon Menzies. Like, this is really important stuff.
1: The reference prompted an angry response from the Liberal Party in the House of Representatives, where Manager of Opposition Business Dan Tehan was given two gag motions as he attempted to censure Mr Conroy.
14: That this House censures the Minister for Defence Industry and Minister for Pacific Island Affairs for comments made today at the National Press Club.
15: What?
16: Yeah.
15: Can I move? Can I move that the issue? No, do I have the call?
17: They're happy to denigrate a Prime Minister who has bipartisan respect in the most heinous way. And that played out at question time today just shows you how political, and it's nothing but political, this Labor government is.
1: Pat Conroy has defended his comments this morning.
18: I'd like to say sorry for calling our longest-serving Prime Minister a Nazi appeaser?
19: Absolutely not, Tom. It's a historical fact. In those remarks, I made a simple fact. He was had a policy of appeasement. The Liberals' argument isn't with me, it's with history.
1: A former New South Wales minister has suggested Federal Opposition Leader Angus Taylor should resign over his links to a corruption investigation into fugitive property developer Jean Nassif. Former Police Minister David Elliott claims Catholic Schools New South Wales CEO Dallas McInerney is one of Angus Taylor's closest political allies. Mr McInerney is standing aside from his position following revelations the New South Wales Corruption Watchdog is investigating whether he signed off on illegal political donations to recruit Liberal members. Mr Elliott has declared the relationship leaves the Liberal Party exposed and Mr Taylor's leadership terminal. Shadow Communications Minister Sarah Henderson defended her leader, arguing he's taking the fight to Labor.
5: This is just ridiculous, I'm sorry. I'm not going to buy into that rubbish from New South Wales Labor. The fact of the matter is that Angus is doing a superb job. We are working very hard to hold this terrible, shocking, lying, deceiving government to account, which has sold out every single Australian, including, of course, its budget of broken promises and lies.
1: A spokesperson for Angus Taylor says this is a baseless and nonsense attempt to involve the leader in matters entirely unrelated to him. The leader is not a party to the matters before the commission, nor has he been approached. These matters should be allowed to run their course free from political interference or commentary. Two alleged people smugglers will front court today over a failed operation in far north Queensland. Kayser Shields has the details.
16: A Chinese national is the second man that's been charged over a people smuggling attempt in Queensland. The 30-year-old and another man from Taiwan are accused of helping to bring a group of people ashore to Australia illegally on Tuesday. The government says the group, suspected of being from China, has been removed. Both men have been charged with one count of aggravated offence of people smuggling involving at least five persons, which carries a maximum penalty of 20 years imprisonment. It's understood the Taiwan national said he didn't know anything about smuggling any humans in his first court appearance in Cairns on Thursday. The federal government has downplayed serious border security concerns by emphasising there has not been a successful people smuggling attempt in more than a decade. Home Affairs Minister Tony Burke says those who assisted the illegal arrivals will face the full force of the law.
1: When we come back, one Indigenous leader is taking on Pauline Hanson's claims, plus a summer scorcher threatens milestone Independence Day celebrations in the US.
0: Sky News will be back after this short break.

0: Sky News will be back after this short break.
1: An Indigenous leader is laying down the challenge to Pauline Hanson. It's over the One Nation Party's recent comments that government spending is wasteful and failing to close the gap.
2: But this figure of $40 billion bandied around by various parties, including Pauline Hanson and One Nation, is simply wrong. Pauline, there is a point that I actually agree with you on, and that is welfare dependency. I hate it. Any man, any proud man would hate it, whether he's black, white or brindle. I hate it because I believe it's the biggest curse that ever has hit my people.
1: That was Fred Pascoe. He's chair of the Gulf Regional Economic Aboriginal Trust, known as GREAT, and he joins me now. Thank you for your time. Interesting video to make. Were you getting a lot of feedback from people about Pauline Hanson and wondering how best to respond?
3: Yeah, look, I thought about it for a while with responding to her, and I suppose I made my mind up. There's a lot of mistruths, a lot of lies being peddled, a lot of propaganda that's just false. And I thought we, the Indigenous people, we need to put our side forward out and get our story out there.
1: So as to your story, one of the things you objected to was the amount of money spent directly on First Nations people, you know, overall with programs. She said $40 billion. What do you put the figure at, and where do you think $40 billion comes from?
3: Look, that figure is bandied around quite a bit, $40 billion. And I've had a person working pretty much for a few weeks trying to pull together. It's pretty convoluted how government reports it. In fact, if we agree with the $40 billion, we believe only 18% of that hits the actual grassroots people, hits the ground. A large amount of it, some 64%, goes to mainstream organisations. Another 18% goes to mainstream programs such as defence, border control, all that sort of stuff. But only 18% actually hits the communities, and that's in programs like AbStudy, Work for the Dole. So it's very much a minority.
1: Right. Yeah. So basically, adding up anything that's spent on an Indigenous person, even if it's a totally normal government payment, is where you think $40 billion comes from. You did say you agreed on welfare dependency. And I know you've said before the way out is economic development. What's an example of when economic development gets people away from welfare dependency in your experience?
3: Okay, well, our organisation, we fund and we facilitate Indigenous people to get up and start a business, basically, in a nutshell. And we funded one such organisation in the Gulf, and it was a labour hire company. Now, that organisation has since employed up to 60 other people, Indigenous people, that have worked for local government. So that's 60 families where they've got a breadwinner, they've got someone in that family earning a good wage, and we've seen the differences that in those 60 families. That's rather than just in a household that's going and collecting a dole check. So it's a huge difference. Mm. And in a community where there might be 300 families, 60 of them is a significant proportion, and that's just one example.
1: There's sort of been sporadic debates, particularly when we've had particular incidents, recent allegation of murder, of course, of a child, a very young child in a community camp, and whether or not that environment, even if there are good intentions, is actually reinforcing intergenerational dependency on welfare. Do you have a view on that?
3: Certainly. There is. Welfare is the biggest curse to ever hit my people, ever. And it is now intergenerational. I've got people in my community that are five, six generations where their role models, their mums and dads are on the dole. So a young kid coming through, he thinks that's normal. He or she thinks that's normal. It's not normal. And we need to break that cycle. And the only thing I've seen in my lifetime in the Indigenous communities is economic development. And I've just given you one example. We've got plenty others to have a look at. But, yeah, certainly, look,
1: Sorry, go on.
3: I can't talk for what actually happened in that town camp because I'm obviously from Northwest Queensland. I'm not from the territory. But you got to realise too, Tom, that Indigenous communities, no matter where they are, were created at the whim of government in a situation that was in a location that was convenient for the government of the day to service that community. Service as in whether you came under the old protection days, under the old dog tag days, you know, where you need to pass to move out of your communities. They were put in a location that was thrown all in a heap. If you look at mainstream towns across Australia, they were formed for an economic reason, whether there was a mine there or a port, a river, an industry. They were formed around economic development, whereas blackfellas were just thrown together at a place that was convenient for the government of the day to manage, to supervise, to control. So that's a big difference.
1: So much when it's spoken about closing the gap, it's spoken about starting an education. I was interested, and children obviously, in your thoughts on this. A recent court case in WA, an Aboriginal boy had claimed he was raped in an Aboriginal community. He was with a carer, a non-Indigenous carer described as a white woman, and didn't want to return, but a judge ordered that he be returned to the community. Part of the reasoning was this: through being on country, the boy can learn about his culture through stories and songlines that can only be taught on country. He can take part in men's business and become a traditional healer like his grandfather. Now, obviously, connection to country and culture is incredibly important. What do you make, though, of that being the judge's priority in deciding what could be the future of this boy?
3: Well, take away the colour. If you put a kid, any kid, in a dysfunctional community that, as we said, is intergenerational, has been compounded year in, year out, lifetime in, lifetime out, you're going to have issues. You're going to have problems like this where people, there's no purpose in life, there's no reason to live, there's no reason to get out of bed, there's no respect. We see more and more pressures being put on elders of the tribes, of the communities, yet we've taken away, the Australian society has taken away the power, the roles, the traditional roles that those elders have had, because they've stopped the elders practicing their law of some 60-odd thousand years. So on one hand, we put our hand up and say to the elders, you need to put a stop to this, you need to do this, you need to do that. And yet it's like taking the guns away from the policeman or the badge away from the policeman and expecting the police to do the same job. It won't work, mate. It won't work. And that's a reality. That's a situation a lot of Indigenous communities face. There's no magic wand to fix that problem or any problem. I myself personally, I believe that there are two cornerstones to Indigenous culture, and that's land and people. So I'm one of the lucky ones. We do have access to our land. We've got ownership of our land. We've proven native title to our land. So, and that's been a big advantage to us. But we still have those problems. The land itself will not wholly and solely fix the problem. You've got to give these kids purpose in life. You've got to make them responsible for their actions. You know, they've got to be adults.
1: Complicated issue. You speak to just some of that. Fred Pascoe, appreciate your time today. Thank you. Well, ships transiting the Strait of Hormuz have been issued a warning by Iran to stick to approved routes. Although a ceasefire is still in place, Iran is now threatening to use force against ships who stray off path.
4: Another day of escalating tensions in the Strait of Hormuz. Iran's military issued a new threat on Thursday, warning all oil tankers to use their approved routes or face a, quote, forceful response. It's the latest test of the fragile ceasefire that was supposed to begin with a complete reopening of the strait. But now Iran says it wants to retain control.
5: The sovereignty over the Strait of Hormuz and its management is with Iran.
4: The new warning follows 2 days of indirect talks in Qatar between the U.S. and Iran. President Trump says his focus is on Iran's nuclear program, and progress is being made. But both the Iranians and Vice President J.D. Vance say denuclearization will be addressed in the next round of talks.
6: If they try to rebuild that nuclear program, if they refuse to let inspections in, then obviously the president still has a lot of options on the table.
4: Iran's top negotiator, Mohammad Khalibaf, confirmed on Wednesday his country will allow UN nuclear inspections to resume, but severely restricted where they'll take place.
5: They have the right to visit just two sites, one in Bushehr and the reactor in Tehran. That's it. We are committed to that.
4: And with time running out, some experts say it's becoming less likely a final deal will be made.
7: Using diplomacy. It remains to be seen whether that's achievable. And I think a healthy dose of skepticism has to be here as a result of what we've seen.
4: The next round of talks will take place sometime after the funeral for the late Ayatollah Khamenei, scheduled to end on July 9th.
1: You heard there, that funeral scheduled to end in a week. It's just started, so a week-long preparations, essentially, days-long funeral is what it's being described at for Iran's late supreme leader. Killed some months ago now. This will be happening at least five major cities across Iran, expected to draw tens of millions of people as well. So these are live pictures coming in from Tehran. Well, extreme heat warnings are in place for America's 250th birthday celebrations, with temperatures set to soar above 40 degrees Celsius. It's prompted some changes to events in the US Capitol. The president, though, is still promising the biggest firework display America has ever seen. Washington correspondent Jonathan Kersley reports.
8: It's going to be one of the biggest holiday weekends America has seen in years. Already, commuters have started hitting the roads, the airports, the rail networks to get to where they want to be to mark the 250th anniversary of America's independence. There has been an incident in Washington, D.C., with part of the ceiling for the stage to be used for the major celebration on July 4 itself collapsing, narrowly missing performers who were rehearsing. On the weather front, it is going to be a warm one. A heat wave is hitting the eastern side of the United States of America. It will be around 40 degrees Celsius in Washington, D.C., and warm too in New York, with the city's mayor telling residents and businesses to conserve electricity and to keep their air conditioning set about 26 degrees Celsius because of concerns the city's energy grid could collapse. But this is all about celebrating America, and that is what will take place right across the country. We've seen a human chain form the Liberty Bell in Philadelphia, the birthplace of American democracy. Tomorrow, the US President Donald Trump will head to Mount Rushmore for a July 4 Eve spectacular. But with the rising temperatures comes the heat dangers. Here in Washington, D.C., that's meant the Salute to America event featuring President Trump on July 4 has been trimmed back a little, pushing the public in later, meaning they will spend less time standing in the heat, and a pre-show show has been scrapped. Military might will roar in the skies. There will be displays from the Raptors, stealth bombers, and Donald Trump's brand new Air Force One. The president has promised a long speech next to the Washington Monument, not too far from the White House, and then will come what he is vowing will be the biggest fireworks show America has seen, a 45-minute display. So while, yes, the temperature will be high, so too will the excitement for a milestone moment in this grand country's history.
1: When we come back, Anthropic claims its AI tool can block online hate speech. We'll hear what else the tech giant has told the Royal Commission on anti-Semitism.
0: Sky News will be back after this short break.

0: Top stories we're following this hour. New South Wales has detected its first suspected case of the H5 bird flu strain. It's the first for the East Coast. Court has returned from adjournment. This is after Liberal MP Moira Deeming launched legal action against the Victorian Liberal State President Brian Loughnane. She's trying to avoid getting booted out of the party. And One Nation has denied targeting senior Liberal MP Andrew Hastie with an online campaign. The Royal Commission on Anti-Semitism and Social Cohesion has heard from a tech giant about the role AI could play in the spread of abusive material online. One global tech giant has told the Commission its platform, Claude, employs safeguards that can identify and stop hate speech in its tracks.
1: The Australian head of global tech giant Anthropic says the AI space is safe, telling the Royal Commission agentic AI platforms like Claude are built to prevent the spread of hate speech like anti-Semitism.
2: There's a series of responses. In its first response is a redirect, trying to educate the user on going down a different path of topic. If they are persistent in that multi-turn step, it'll then just end the chat altogether. And in cases of extreme violence that are, you know, near and imminent, it can go all the way through to law enforcement as well.
1: Pressed by the council assisting, Anthropic says its testing returned an almost perfect score on preventing the spread of anti-Semitic material, with only a handful of cases identified.
2: We did a test of over 50,000 chats within the platform, and there was an extraordinarily low return rate of those of 0.01%. So 5 instances that Claude had identified were anti-Semitic of nature that we caught and responded to those.
1: He admits testing measures to prevent the spread of hate speech haven't been conducted in Australia and that Anthropic follows a global approach. Anthropic says its Claude application alone is unable to create images or videos. Several witnesses have spoken at length over the course of the week about the role that AI has played in the spread of hate speech online, especially after the Bondi attack. One prominent survivor saying an image of him was altered using AI after the attack and spread online with claims he faked his injuries and was a false flag actor. Earlier, the Commission heard from Sarah Vandenbroek, the first Assistant Secretary for Digital Platforms in the Department of Infrastructure, who recalled a lack of cooperation when dealing with social media giant X. The 2024 Rickard Review of the Online Safety Act recommended a strict duty of care, which would force tech platforms to actively prevent online harm or be subject to penalties, X denying its platform contained harmful content.
3: Do you regard these responses as credible policy positions for a mainstream social media platform to take?
4: No, I consider that disappointing.
1: Next week, the Commission is expected to hear from social media companies and members of the media. Matt Taylor, Sky News, Sydney.
0: A finding from the International Institute for Strategic Studies has claimed Russia's shadow fleet is being used to launch drones over critical sites. It includes airports and military assets across the UK and other NATO countries.
5: Do you remember news reports about mysterious drone sightings over US air bases in the UK, as well as civilian airports across Europe over the past couple of years? Well, this new report claims it's highly likely they were part of a covert Russian campaign to test NATO's defences. The authors say it's also likely ships from the Kremlin's shadow fleet of sanctioned vessels were used as launch and landing pads for the drones. The investigation by the International Institute for Strategic Studies discovered that suspicious drones were flown in the airspace of a dozen NATO countries as well as Ireland between August

0: 2024 and February of this year. It focused in particular on 144 incidents in that period, including 58 in Germany, 25 in Belgium, 16 in Denmark, 9 in the Netherlands, 8 in France, and 7 in both the UK and Norway. From the data, a pattern emerged, with about 48% of sightings taking place over military facilities, 18% over civilian airports, and 26% over critical infrastructure, including ports, energy installations, and industrial sites. The Russia link is not confirmed, and Moscow has in the past denied such allegations. But the report believes the drone flights are part of what it described as the Kremlin's wider unconventional war on Europe. Key aims of such an operation could be to find out how NATO allies would respond. The drones could also be used to map vulnerabilities around sensitive sites, such as nuclear weapons bases and areas where European militaries are helping to train Ukrainian forces. In terms of how this was allegedly done, the report focuses on the potential use of Russian Shadow Fleet vessels. It describes a technique called dark sailing, whereby a ship sails close enough to a target coastline to bring the aircraft into range. The vessel may then switch off its tracking device while the drone is launched or recovered. Various maps in the report track specific incidents, such as one on the 26th of November 2024 in the UK. Between the 20th and 26th of that month, multiple drones were seen over several US air bases, including RAF Fairford, Feltwell, Lakenheath and Mildenhall. At the same time, by coincidence or otherwise, the HAV Dolphin, a cargo vessel suspected of being part of the Shadow Fleet, was docked in the UK. The report's authors say their work exposes how Europe's air defences are not designed for detecting or disrupting hostile drones. Improvements are being made, but this clearly remains a vulnerability that needs to be fixed.
1: A security guard has been rescued from the rubble 8 days after several earthquakes hit Venezuela. More than 2,000 people were killed in the quakes and thousands more are still missing.
2: Rescuers in Venezuela pulling a security guard alive from a collapsed basement. 8 days after two earthquakes, teams kept the 43-year-old alive by passing him food and water through a shaft as they worked to remove concrete. It's a miracle rescue that officials say is becoming more common as crews continue to look for survivors.
3: Hope is still intact, and we will insist on searching for people alive under the rubble.
2: The 7.2 and 7.5 quakes destroyed tens of thousands of buildings across northern Venezuela. More than 2,200 people were killed and at least 11,000 were injured. Hundreds of American personnel are on the ground assisting with the country's recovery. U.S. forces are taking part in rescue operations and mobilizing air and naval assets to help with aid delivery.
4: A military design, for one thing, is to win in battle. That's what we're designed for. But when we can take those same capabilities and actually help people.
2: Here in the U.S., organizations are holding disaster relief drives to help the victims. In Florida, home to the largest Venezuelan population in the country, community members say they'll continue to accept supplies as long as help is needed.
5: When tragedy strikes, whether here in Central Florida or across the world, we're reminded that compassion knows no borders.
2: This week, the Trump administration announced it's increasing its aid funding to more than $300 million.
1: When we come back, we'll talk to the Shadow Housing Minister, plus an 11-year-old driver behind the wheel in a deadly crash involving Buddhist monks in Thailand.
6: Sky News will be back after this short break.

0: Welcome back. The politicians have gone back off to their electorates after some fierce debate, in particular on housing taxes over the past month. Joining me live now, Shadow Housing and Environment Minister Andrew Bragg. Thank you for your time. So there's such a sort of manic discussion. Yeah, no, it was a solid win for my mob, but Geelong are never dead, are they? So I'm not giving up meeting them again in September. Six contests in the past year or two, so the teams are getting used to each other. But very magnanimous of you. Look, I want to talk about house prices. There's a sort of manic discussion on them right now. If we do end up with only a small drop in prices, you know, that's described in the real estate industry as a correction, is that almost going to seem to voters like, well, what was the big deal anyway?
1: Well, there's a couple of points to make here. Firstly, I don't think the government have any idea what's happening. Claire O'Neill has given five different reasons for why house prices have changed. What I can tell you is the fundamentals haven't. We have a population which is growing very strongly, and we have a supply problem which is getting worse. So more people and fewer houses means over the medium to long term, I don't think you're going to see any improvements in housing affordability.
0: So your focus is more about lack of improving in affordability rather than pursuing Labor over taking house prices off a cliff. You don't think that's likely to happen, and that's not your point in countering their proposal?
1: Well, I'm not a house price forecaster, but what I can tell you is over the medium term, what matters is whether people can afford to buy a house as a multiple of their salary. And I would say to you that if you're running a very strong migration program and you're building fewer houses than at any time in the past 10 years, then I think you're going to have more price pressure over the medium to long term.
0: Let's talk about a few things you singled out this week. You said Labor is rolling out the red carpet to foreign investors. In what way is that happening?
1: Well, Labor have now legislated a system of tax arbitrage where if you're an overseas investor into housing, you'll only pay 15% tax. If you're a super fund investing in housing, you'll only pay 10% tax. But if you're a punter investing in housing, you'll pay 30% tax. So this is, again, Labor's nirvana where vested interests rule the roost and the punters can go and get stuffed.
0: So foreign investors, though, have had the ability to buy an existing home frozen for another 2 years, and super funds, foreign super funds, are billed to rent only. That's not really something Australians tend to pile into, is it, the build to rent market?
1: Well, we're talking about managed investment trusts in particular in relation to foreign investors. They are able to avail themselves of a 15% withholding rate, which is half the rate that a punter will pay if they invest into housing here in Australia. And I've never known a country that didn't want more investors, but apparently we don't want more investors in Australia. And in fact, the government have actually banned people who use SMSFs from investing in new housing with a loan, which is very strange because I would have thought that investing into new houses creates more houses for people to live in and thereby gives you lower rents and better affordability. But, I mean, Canberra has become like utopia, I think.
0: But those, just specifically on the foreign super funds, they can only, my understanding is they can only invest in build to rent. Funneling them into build to rent, does that at least make sense given that has not been something Australians traditionally like to invest in?
1: Well, foreign fund managers can invest in houses through managed investment trusts. And if they're adding to the housing stock, that's great. My point is that there's a massive tax arbitrage going on here where punters pay up to 30% and big institutions get a discount if they're a domestic foreign investor. So if they're a domestic wholesale investor like a super fund or a foreign one using an MIT.
0: As well, you were talking about ASIC. You described as something fishy around disclosure rules changing. Are you saying ASIC was, what, cajoled, forced by the government to do something? What's your actual accusation here?
1: Well, ASIC has done a complete 360 on its position in relation to disclosures. Now, the super funds have been wanting for years to not show their stamp duty costs that they incur when they buy Australian houses. And now Jim Chalmers has found a way to strong-arm ASIC into changing their mind. And now those costs will be defrayed over 7 years rather than disclosed in the year in which they were incurred. So for some reason, ASIC has changed their mind. We canvassed this with ASIC at Senate estimates. We could get no answers other than the Treasurer has been heavying them for a very long time at the behest of his mates at CBAS and Australian Super and the like. And so as a result, I've asked the Integrity Commission to have a look at this.
0: So the logic being put, though, is if there's a big investment, say in a big apartment block or whatever it might be, if you see in one upfront cost, the stamp duty is in there as part of overall investment costs, it looks like that's a completely uncompetitive fund. Whereas if you extend it over 7 years, which is the average of holding property, then it's commensurate to the return. Doesn't that actually make economic sense?
1: I can think of no other example where a government has lowered the disclosure arrangements so as to distort them.
0: It's not lowered. It's smooth. It's not saying don't disclose it. It's changing in what year it's allocated. It's not lowering disclosure, is it?
1: Yeah, but it affects the returns in the year in which the transaction happened. So I just think I can't think of any parallel here, frankly. And I think it shows the government's priorities. So they would rather impose new taxes on punters. Meanwhile, they're lowering the disclosure arrangements for big institutional investors so that they can buy more houses. I just think it shows what a government for vested interest they really are.
0: A lot of books in your background. Not sure if you've got a John Curtin or Robert Menzies there. Pat Conroy says, so Robert Menzies was a Nazi appeaser. He points to a letter in which Menzies talks about Hitler not wanting a first-class war or a proper war. Poland is gone, says Menzies. Nobody gives a damn about Poland when it comes to people talking about an end to Nazi rule. Menzies says other countries should not dictate to Germany what government they have. What did you make of Pat Conroy and his reading and definitions, if you like?
1: Well, this is the first time I've ever heard him say anything or first time I've seen anything be reported. And I was surprised because Robert Menzies declared war on Germany on behalf of Australia with the other English-speaking and other allies. And Menzies was a strident anti-fascist. He was a strident anti-communist. And I think he set Australia up for a great prosperity after that period. So it's a very weird thing to do, I would say.
0: Andrew Bragg, always good to have your time. Thank you.
1: Thanks, Tom.
0: Well, the death toll in Thailand has risen to 10 people after an 11-year-old boy drove a car into a group of Buddhist monks. Our Asia correspondent Stash Butler has more.
2: The main public hospital in northeast Thailand's Mukdahan province says it's continuing to treat people injured in a deadly car crash involving a child driver as the number of dead continues to rise. The group of Buddhist monks were reportedly on a pilgrimage when a pickup truck driven by an 11-year-old boy veered off the road and struck several of their members. The local police chief has told Reuters news agency the boy has special needs and that he'd driven about 10 kilometres from his family home. The cause of the crash is still unclear. Police say the boy had taken his parents' vehicle without permission before losing control. According to the World Health Organization, Thailand has one of the highest road traffic death rates in the world. The police chief says so far, officers have been unable to question the boy because he's in a state of shock.
0: Egyptian forward Mo Salah looks set to feature against the Socceroos in their round of 32 matchup at the World Cup. The Premier League star has been battling a hamstring injury but trained with the main group on the eve of their knockout clash. Reporter Luke Doherty has the latest from Dallas.
3: Australia have wrapped up preparations here in Dallas ahead of their round of 32 showdown with Egypt at this World Cup. It is do or die for the Aussies, win or go home. All 24 remaining players in the squad, present and accounted for. Probably the most interesting thing to note about training is that all during this World Cup so far, Tony Popovich has tried to train at the exact time when the players will be kicking off in their game. So for this one, it is 1 p.m. local time here in Dallas. The game gets underway. So at that beautiful air-conditioned venue, no problems for a 1 p.m. kickoff. But when you're trying to train the day before the game at an outdoor venue, the Aussies moved their training session 3 hours earlier, started at 10 a.m. local to try and get out of that heat. Their opponents, Egypt, in contrast, Training at 1 p.m. local, right in the thick of the day. The temperature gauge above 30 degrees Celsius. And the man everyone wanted to see out there from an Egypt perspective, but also from an Australian perspective to see how he's tracking, was Premier League great Mo Salah. He's dealing with that hamstring complaint picked up in their last game. But if you are looking for a sign as to where Mo Salah is at with his fitness ahead of this game against Australia, I can tell you he did everything that you would want a player who doesn't look like they're struggling with a hamstring injury anymore to do. Every drill, every movement, every stretch. He was jogging, he was kicking the ball. You wouldn't have known that Mo Salah had spent the last couple of days training away from the main group, and you also wouldn't have known that he had been battling a hamstring injury in the lead up to this one. So just how much he plays remains to be seen. Of course, we haven't seen him at full tilt, at game intensity, but it does look that he's on track to play some part against the Socceroos at least.
4: Salah is a passionate player. He is very much looking forward to make his own contribution with his teammates tomorrow. But of course, on the other hand, I am not going to run any risk unless I am 100% sure of the fact that he is fit and raring to go for tomorrow. We look forward to him playing tomorrow. Not so sure, though, whether he is going to be within the starting lineup.
3: He is an absolute national hero in Egypt. We went to their team hotel here in Dallas today. The road was barricaded off, a heavy police presence there as well. And either side of the hotel entrance, fans just wanting to catch a glimpse of their hero, Mo Salah. How much do you like Mo Salah?
5: He's my idol. He's my favorite player. He's my if Messi, Ronaldo, every single football player combined, he would still be my favorite player.
6: Well, they've been quite impressive so far, exceeded expectations. Just keep the energy, keep the hard effort, and hopefully we end up on top tomorrow.
3: Pretty special to be here at a team hotel with Mo Salah and Omar Marmoush and the like about to walk out.
7: Just hoping they're not playing.
3: So the winner here marches on to the round of 16, and the reward for getting through this game is most likely a date with Leo Messi's Argentina. They take on Cape Verde, so barring an absolutely monumental upset against the world champions, the winner of this one facing off against the defending world champions.
0: Not long to go. Should be a ripper. Right, when we come back, Moira Deeming is safe for now. A meeting to decide her future with the Victorian Liberal Party has now been cancelled. We'll tell you why in a moment.
8: Sky News will be back after this short break.

0: Sky News will be back after this short break. Live with Tom Connell, this is Afternoon Agenda.
1: Good to have your company on the program. These are our top stories. Victoria's Liberal Party has cancelled a meeting to decide MP Maura Deeming's future with the party. That's amid a court battle. New South Wales suspects its first case of the H5 bird flu strain.
2: There's also no evidence of infection in our poultry or agricultural systems, and that there continues to be a low risk to human health.
1: And a war of words continues between One Nation and Liberal MP Andrew Hastie. All right, breaking news just coming in. A planned meeting of the Victorian Liberal Party will not go ahead tonight. That's due to court action being taken by MP Moira Deeming. State political reporter Georgie Dickerson is outside the Supreme Court. So, Georgie, this meeting was on, it's now off. What has happened?
3: Yeah, this is the 11th hour court battle brought by Moira Deeming today, Tom, and it wrapped up just around 20 minutes ago, and now this court action has been adjourned until the 17th of July. And I want to take you to comments made by lawyers for Brian Loughnane, Marcus Clark. He has said that they are not to take any step to disendorse the plaintiff until the hearing determination of this proceeding. So this proceeding has now been adjourned to the 17th of July. That meeting that was scheduled for 6:30 p.m. tonight to disendorsing Moira Deeming will now not go ahead. I'll take you to a statement that has just been released by the Liberal Party. They say the Liberal Party of Victoria today requested an expedited hearing of the matter brought by Moira Deeming. This has been granted by the court, and at the request of the court, the state executive meeting will be adjourned until the matter can be determined. As for how we got here, though, it was last week when it was revealed that Moira Deeming had brought out assault allegations against fellow Liberal MP Matthew Guy. Victoria Police investigated and found that no offence had occurred. This is why this meeting was then brought tonight, because Matthew Guy had asked Moira Deeming to apologise for what she had claimed was those assault allegations. The opposition leader had also asked Moira Deeming to apologise, and she said she would not be doing so. We spoke to her lawyers as they left court today. How's your client feeling? Why didn't she want the meeting to go ahead tonight?
4: Our client will speak for herself.
5: Thank you.
6: When will she do that?
7: The door is open to the Liberal Party to reach out to myself or my client at any time and have a meeting. We've been repeatedly requesting a meeting, and we stand ready to meet.
6: Was she not invited tonight?
3: Of course, the Liberal Party was hoping this would all be wrapped up. It's just 5 months out from the state election. Recent polling that was only released yesterday saw a surge in One Nation, the coalition dropping 2 points, now to be on par in primary votes with the Labor Party. It's certainly not what they need just 5 months out from the state election. Now, Matthew Guy had asked Moira Deeming to apologise. He'd also asked members of the Labor Party, specifically the Attorney General as well as the Premier, to apologise for comments they made following those assault allegations. The Attorney General as well as the Premier have said that they won't be apologising, but the Attorney General had this to say today on the matter.
8: I just think it goes more deeply to the division and chaos in Jess Wilson's Liberals. And I've put questions to Jess Wilson about this matter. Those questions still haven't been answered. And I just reiterate that if this is the division and chaos within Jess Wilson's party, and her inability to manage this division and chaos, then try to imagine her running our state.
3: So, Tom, it'll certainly be an interesting few weeks. We now have to wait until the 17th of July for court to resume, and as for the outcome of that, we'll then determine if that meeting can finally go ahead.
1: Georgie, thank you. A suspected case of H5 bird flu has been detected on the New South Wales mid-north coast, bringing the total number of cases to 6. Our reporter Aspen Blomfield joins us live. So, Aspen, what exactly do we know so far?
9: Tom, a member of the public came across a sick giant petrel in Hawke's Nest, about a 3-hour drive north of Sydney on the New South Wales mid-north coast. That member of the public reported it to local authorities, and preliminary testing has revealed the bird has the H5 strain of bird flu. A second bird has also been detected today in the northern Perth suburb of Mullaloo. We heard from the Agriculture and Fisheries Minister Julie Collin a short time earlier.
2: While these additional suspect cases are disappointing, this is a sign that our strong biosecurity system is working. All cases have now been detected in single migratory birds. There is no evidence of any mass mortalities at this time due to the H5 bird flu. Nor is there any evidence of it in any other animal populations at this point in time.
9: It's important to note that the two latest detections are suspected cases. We're still awaiting testing from the CSIRO laboratory in Geelong. Here's a look at where the current cases stand. Five suspected cases in Western Australia, one case in South Australia, and one suspected case in New South Wales. All cases have been found in migratory sub-Antarctic birds.
4: The first two cases in Western Australia had, although they were the same strain, they had very slight differences in their genetics, which show that they were two separate infection events. Those first two birds did not infect each other. They were two separate birds that arrived in Australia with the virus.
9: While the virus has not yet been found in poultry farms, the $10 billion poultry industry is today on high alert. There are a number of chicken, meat and egg farms in the New South Wales Hunter Valley and Nelson Bay regions. We heard from the New South Wales government a short time ago not to panic buy.
5: There's no need for panic buying eggs, keep buying eggs, keep buying chicken. There's no spread into our poultry industry in New South Wales. One bird that we are currently testing through the national lab to see what strain of H5 it is.
9: Canberra has so far spent more than $100 million to mitigate the spread of the H5 strain of bird flu. Tom?
1: Aspen, thank you. Senior Liberal Andrew Hastie claims a One Nation official warned him that an online barrage of abuse was coming. He claims the party is driving a campaign of personal attacks for testifying against Ben Robert Smith.
10: For the past few months, Andrew Hastie's social media pages have looked like this, flooded with orange and support for One Nation.
11: I think there is something orchestrated online in the background. I think there's money behind it. I don't know about the source of that money.
10: He claims the party is waging a personal war against him because he gave evidence in the defamation case launched by fellow veteran Ben Robert Smith, who has since been charged with war crimes.
11: I was one of almost 30 SAS soldiers who were subpoenaed. Do you want me to be in contempt of the federal court and do you want me to lie? I'll do neither. And so I gave evidence under oath as was expected of me.
10: The member for Canning and former SAS captain is now revealing a phone call that took place during the Farrah by-election.
11: I had a call from a senior One Nation official, who I won't name for legal reasons, in the middle of April, who effectively told me that this was going to happen.
10: And within days of that call,
11: sure enough, a deluge of personal attacks followed online.
10: Attacks that have seen security boosted at his personal home and office.
12: Sky News has spoken to that One Nation official who confirms a phone call took place but denies warning of a campaign or targeting Andrew Hastie at all. The official claims it's being driven by those who might be sympathetic to One Nation but have no direct ties to the party.
10: It's Senator for New South Wales, Sean Bell, showing little sympathy.
13: If you go around and you attack and you criticise One Nation or people's politics and then you're going to get a response. Andrew Hastie appears to be turning into Hillary Clinton before our eyes.
10: And a word of warning from a West Australian Liberal luminary.
14: I think he's, needs to just calm down on a few issues, issues of, VC winners and the like.
15: I mean, in one sense, I'm glad Andrew's, one figure who's sort of stood up to One Nation.
10: Even if the personal toll it takes is growing. Cameron Redden, Sky News, Canberra.
1: Defence Industry Minister Pat Conroy has defended his comments after branding Liberal Party founder Robert Menzies a Nazi appeaser during his National Press Club address. Mr Conroy made the remark to reiterate his claim that only Labor can be trusted with national security.
16: Progressive politics has always been focused on peace, and we're proudly a peace movement. The discussion is how do you preserve and protect peace? My great hero is John Curtin. I consume his biographies. I'm very interested in disclosing what really happened before World War II and during World War II, whereas the choice between John Curtin and Nazi appeaser, Gordon Menzies. Like, this is really important stuff.
1: That prompted an angry response from the Liberal Party in the House of Reps. Manager of Opposition Business Dan Tehan was given two gag motions as he attempted to censure Mr Conroy.
17: That this House censures the Minister for Defence, Industry and Minister for Pacific Island Affairs for comments made today at the National Press Club. What?
18: Yeah. Just pause your...
19: Can I move that the issue... Now, do I have the call?
20: They're happy to denigrate a Prime Minister who has bipartisan respect in the most heinous way. And that played out at question time today just shows you how political, and it's nothing but political, this Labor government is.
1: So Pat Conroy's speech was yesterday. He was defending his comments again this morning.
21: I'd like to say sorry for calling our longest-serving Prime Minister a Nazi appeaser.
22: Absolutely not, Tom. It's a historical fact. In those remarks, I made a simple fact. He was had a policy of appeasement. The Liberals' argument isn't with me, it's with history.
1: When we come back, Russia has retaliated towards Ukraine for strikes on oil facilities. So where to now for this war?
0: Sky News. We'll be back after this short break.

0: Residents of Kyiv remain on edge following an 11-hour Russian bombardment on the capital. Moscow is calling the attack retaliation for Ukraine's strikes on Russian oil facilities.
1: A night of horror, in the words of one official. Russia launching one of its biggest attacks on Ukraine since the start of the war. Nearly 75 missiles and 500 drones targeting mainly the capital, Kyiv. Most of the drones knocked down, but many missiles smashed into residential buildings. At least 25 people dead, dozens injured, including women and children. Locals shocked.
2: We were able to take cover, but everything is destroyed.
3: It is horrible. I simply want to die and not see anyone.
1: The Kremlin says the barrage was in retaliation for recent Ukrainian strikes on Russian energy infrastructure that have caused a dire gas shortage there. Russian President Putin's spokesman denying the obvious Kyiv civilian toll.
4: In the context of strikes, of course, exclusively against military or military-linked targets.
1: With the war's front line stalled and growing pressure from within, Putin is rejecting diplomatic efforts and doubling down on force.
5: I think Putin is stuck in this war. He sees no way out. And again, these most recent barbaric attacks on Ukrainian civilians just reflect his desperation.
1: Ukrainian President Zelensky surveyed the death and destruction in Kyiv. Ukraine is getting U.S. defense systems like Patriot missiles through a Trump administration deal in which allies buy the weaponry from the states and pass them on to Kyiv. But Zelensky says they need more and they need it faster.
6: We are thankful to the American team for the transfer of these missiles. But for today, it's too slow. To be honest, too slow.
1: Definitely too slow for those bearing the brunt of Russia's brutality. In reaction to last night's Russian barrage, a U.S. official says President Trump wants a peace deal to end the, quote, senseless killing in Ukraine. NATO leaders meet next week in Turkey.
0: Joining me live now, ANU Associate Professor Matthew Sussex. Thank you for your time. Look, it's moved pretty quickly because only a few days ago, after so many strikes from Ukraine as part of this sort of deep strike strategy they have, were making people think this is, could really start hurting Vladimir Putin. Now this response, does this actually expose how Ukraine's lack of air defence still leaves it vulnerable?
7: Oh, absolutely. You know, Ukraine is fundamentally reliant on Europe and on the United States for high-quality air defences. It's quite capable of knocking down drones, but when it comes to these exotic missiles that the Russians have been mixing in with drones, it's actually very, very difficult for them to shoot them down. The same applies, of course, to Russia, which the Ukrainians have been hitting with, you know, their own mixture of very fast missiles and drones, and revealing that you know, Russia, for all its vaunted air defences, doesn't really have the capacity to shoot down, you know, sometimes the most rudimentary drones. So it's a sort of game of tit for tat. I suppose, however, you know, Ukraine has been hitting Russian oil production, whereas Russia has been targeting civilian buildings in Kyiv again.
0: Yeah, and the interesting thing around that aim from Ukraine, it goes to the lack of tolerance Russia has increasingly to have, you know, continued crippling economy. That's one thing, but the impact on Russian oil supply. How real do you think the pressure is, in some sense, on Vladimir Putin, or could it get that there could be a point at which people say, Ukraine's not giving up. Now we're suffering, you know, interruptions to everyday life.
7: Yeah, look, I think, Tom, we're there already in terms of both the public mood and the elite mood, that they very much wish that this war would end. But Putin is not the kind of guy who tends to give in when he's backed into a corner. It's interesting that he, for the very first time, came out and made comments about the effectiveness of Ukrainian strikes on Russian oil production, saying that there was a temporary shortage only, that this would be resolved very soon. He was also asked about whether, you know, Ukraine had in fact taken back territory from Russia, and he said he's seen no reports of that. So when Putin is actually both honest and dishonest at the same time, it's perhaps an indication that the toll of the war is starting to come to bear on him.
0: And I guess that then we zoom back a bit, Ukraine continuing its so-called deep strike interruption, so wanting to disrupt, the Russian way of life as much as possible, and always with a view to what happens with negotiations. Can he force Putin towards doing that? Can Zelensky do that? And what about Donald Trump? So I guess And until the Iran war ends, is that the holding pattern? And if that ends, you know, sooner than we think, would Donald Trump go, right, I need some credits in the bank. I'm getting blamed for this, starting this war. If I can end Ukraine, there's a new headline.
7: Yeah, well, look, I mean, in order to end the war in Ukraine, he's going to have to do more than recite Kremlin talking points, because that's the peace plan that he's proposed to Ukraine and to European leaders. So there's going to have to be some movement on that. If you're Vladimir Putin, of course, that's bad news, because Trump has already spent his credits when it comes to the EU, and spent a lot of his credits in terms of Ukraine. So his ability to exercise leverage over them is really diminished. So to come back to your initial point, Tom, yeah, I think that effectively this pattern continues. The Ukrainians, you could argue, have been more strategic than the Russians in being able to take about 40% of Russian petrol generation off the market. And that's really quite significant, because it hits home for Muscovites and St. Petersburgers and those in the city and the country as well. We've seen numerous videos of massive long lines outside petrol stations, which is contributing to some significant public anger.
0: The other aspect that it's always interesting, Donald Trump likes sort of self-sufficiency, and Ukraine's willingness to dig in and strike back in this way has sort of caught his attention. Now, I know this doesn't follow logic, but that might have him thinking, well, Ukraine's doing its absolute utmost, so therefore it deserves help, in the sort of Trump logic.
7: Yeah, I mean, we've seen a sort of relaxation of the Trump view. We thought, for instance, that he was going to keep the sanctions off Russian oil. He's put them back. He's made various comments about, you know, the Ukrainians being sort of the little engine that could, that they've been very brave and so forth. But, yeah, I mean, it might prompt him to change his views, particularly given the pressure he's under in terms of Iran. But it would be a significant break from what he's done in the past. And certainly he's got a lot of his advisors telling him not to do that. That said, of course, Trump doesn't always listen to his advisors.
0: He does not. And, of course, the relating aspect to the Iran war, and you mentioned Russian oil and, you know, the fact that we've had restrictions on that. So if the Iran war ends, suddenly Russian oil would plummet as well. Matthew Sussex, always good to get your time on that. Thank you. Well, speaking of Iran, ships transiting the Strait of Hormuz have been issued a warning by the country to stick to approved routes. Although a ceasefire is still in place, Iran is now threatening to use force against ships who stray off path.
8: Another day of escalating tensions in the Strait of Hormuz. Iran's military issued a new threat on Thursday, warning all oil tankers to use their approved routes or face a, quote, forceful response. It's the latest test of the fragile ceasefire that was supposed to begin with a complete reopening of the strait. But now Iran says it wants to retain control.
9: The sovereignty over the Strait of Hormuz and its management is with Iran.
8: The new warning follows 2 days of indirect talks in Qatar between the U.S. and Iran. President Trump says his focus is on Iran's nuclear program, and progress is being made. But both the Iranians and Vice President J.D. Vance say denuclearization will be addressed in the next round of talks.
10: If they try to rebuild that nuclear program, if they refuse to let inspections in, then obviously the president still has a lot of options on the table.
8: Iran's top negotiator, Mohammad Khalibov, confirmed on Wednesday his country will allow UN nuclear inspections to resume, but severely restricted where they'll take place.
9: They have the right to visit just two sites, one in Bushehr and the reactor in Tehran. That's it. We are committed to that.
8: And with time running out, some experts say it's becoming less likely a final deal will be made.
11: Using diplomacy. It remains to be seen whether that's achievable. And I think a healthy dose of skepticism has to be here as a result of what we've seen.
8: The next round of talks will take place sometime after the funeral for the late Ayatollah Khamenei, scheduled to end on July 9th.
0: Taking you live as well to Tehran now, as you heard there from Trey Rinks. These are pictures from the Grand Masala, showing dignitaries walking by the caskets of Supreme Leader Ayatollah Ali Khamenei and his family, who were killed in an Israeli airstrike right at the start of this Iran war. So, yes, it is months on, but this is the official nationwide funeral. 5 major sites, tens of millions expected to attend these various ceremonies. Extreme heat warnings are in place for America's 250th birthday celebrations, with temperatures set to soar above 40 degrees Celsius. It has prompted some changes to events, but the president is still promising the biggest firework display America has ever seen. Our Washington correspondent Jonathan Kersley reports.
12: It's going to be one of the biggest holiday weekends America has seen in years. Already, commuters have started hitting the roads, the airports, the rail networks to get to where they want to be to mark the 250th anniversary of America's independence. There has been an incident in Washington, D.C., with part of the ceiling for the stage to be used for the major celebration on July 4 itself collapsing, narrowly missing performers who were rehearsing. On the weather front, it is going to be a warm one. A heat wave is hitting the eastern side of the United States of America. It will be around 40 degrees Celsius in Washington, D.C., and warm too in New York, with the city's mayor telling residents and businesses to conserve electricity and to keep their air conditioning set about 26 degrees Celsius because of concerns the city's energy grid could collapse. But this is all about celebrating America, and that is what will take place right across the country. We've seen a human chain form the Liberty Bell in Philadelphia, the birthplace of American democracy. Tomorrow, the US President Donald Trump will head to Mount Rushmore for a July 4 Eve spectacular. But with the rising temperatures comes the heat dangers. Here in Washington, D.C., that's meant the Salute to America event featuring President Trump on July 4 has been trimmed back a little, pushing the public in later, meaning they will spend less time standing in the heat, and a pre-show show has been scrapped. Military might will roar in the skies. There will be displays from the Raptors, stealth bombers, and Donald Trump's brand new Air Force One. The president has promised a long speech next to the Washington Monument, not too far from the White House, and then will come what he is vowing will be the biggest fireworks show America has seen, a 45-minute display. So while, yes, the temperature will be high, so too will the excitement for a milestone moment in this grand country's history.
0: When we come back, the Prime Minister touts supply chain resilience as there's a new tour of a pharmaceutical facility in Western Sydney.
13: Sky News will be back after this short break.

0: Top story is this hour. The Victorian Liberal MP, Moira Deeming, has won a stay of execution in her court challenge. It's seen a meeting of the party executive to decide her future scrapped this afternoon. New South Wales has detected its first suspected case of the H5 bird flu strain. It's the first for the East Coast. And One Nation and Andrew Hastie in a war of words. Liberal MP accusing One Nation of an online campaign against him. Anthony Albanese was among the VIP guests to open Vitex Pharmaceuticals' new manufacturing facility in Western Sydney this morning. The PM praising the $250 million build for contributing to a future made in Australia and boosting the resilience of supply chains.
1: We have been reminded, unfortunately, multiple times in the last few years, with the pandemic, with global instability and conflict, most recently, of course, since February 28, of why it is we can't just be at the end of supply chains.
0: Joining me live now, the CEO of Vitex Pharmaceuticals, Dr. Anis Shamis. Thank you for your time today. So we heard so much about supply chains and all our vulnerabilities, of course, during COVID, which was the whole point of this government scheme. What is going to be made here that reduces our reliance on what we get overseas?
2: So this new mega facility will manufacture listed medicines at a pretty large global scale, but it also will manufacture registered medicines, which are your S2, S3 and S4 schedule medicines. So we'll be able to fill in a lot of the gaps that unfortunately...
0: All our vulnerabilities, of course, during COVID, which was the whole point of this government scheme. What is going to be made here that reduces our reliance on,

0: is a shortage. Some people probably felt it with having certain brands in the last year unavailable on shelves. We also had a little bit of a drought with some of the saline bags that we import from overseas. So this facility will try to fill in a lot of those gaps and ensure that the consistency of supply for Australians is always preserved.
1: Making a decision on an investment like this, is the reality that without various state and federal schemes, it doesn't go ahead? Can you talk to, you know, sitting there at a table and weighing up different options? There are always, I guess, options for companies on where they invest.
0: Absolutely. We decided to make this investment. This whole business is owned by my family, the Shammy family, because we believe in Australia. The governments, both state and federal, have done their best to try to support the environment that we work in, trying to bolster the economy of Western Sydney as best as possible. Our biggest concern was ensuring skilled jobs, and there's a lot of programs around ensuring we can move some of those skills from the east more to the west. So those kind of schemes have been quite beneficial.
1: And when decisions are being made as well, we always hear about offshoring, and I guess the obvious thing are building costs in Australia and what higher wages. How much of a turnoff are they, and what do they get balanced with? How do we attract this sort of investment in Australia? What are the upsides, I guess?
0: There are two main things why people love Australian-made medicines. One, it is the Australian provenance, the story of clean, green Australia. But more so and more importantly is our regulatory framework executed by the TGA. The Therapeutic Goods Administration adds the premium for the products that we manufacture. And this premium is most attractive to Southeast Asia, China and India, who recognize the TGA for its rigor and its high level of ensuring good quality GMP for medicine manufacturing. So that is what makes us able to sell our products at a premium to those key markets.
1: Anas Shammy, appreciate your time today. Thank you.
0: Thanks, Tom.
1: The Royal Commission on Anti-Semitism and Social Cohesion has heard from a tech giant about the role artificial intelligence could play in the spread of abusive material online. One global tech giant has told the Commission that its platform employs safeguards that can identify and stop hate speech in its tracks.
2: The Australian head of global tech giant Anthropic says the AI space is safe, telling the Royal Commission agentic AI platforms like Claude are built to prevent the spread of hate speech like anti-Semitism.
3: There's a series of responses. In its first response is a redirect, trying to educate the user on going down a different path of topic. If they are persistent in that multi-turn step, it'll then just end the chat altogether. And in cases of extreme violence that are, you know, near and imminent, it can go all the way through to law enforcement as well.
2: Pressed by the council assisting, Anthropic says its testing returned an almost perfect score on preventing the spread of anti-Semitic material, with only a handful of cases identified.
3: We did a test of over 50,000 chats within the platform, and there was an extraordinarily low return rate of those of 0.01%. So five instances that Claude had identified were anti-Semitic of nature that we caught and responded to those.
2: He admits testing measures to prevent the spread of hate speech haven't been conducted in Australia and that Anthropic follows a global approach. Anthropic says its Claude application alone is unable to create images or videos. Several witnesses have spoken at length over the course of the week about the role that AI has played in the spread of hate speech online, especially after the Bondi attack. One prominent survivor saying an image of him was altered using AI after the attack and spread online with claims he faked his injuries and was a false flag actor. Earlier, the Commission heard from Sarah Vandenbroek, the first Assistant Secretary for Digital Platforms in the Department of Infrastructure, who recalled a lack of cooperation when dealing with social media giant X. The 2024 Rickard Review of the Online Safety Act recommended a strict duty of care, which would force tech platforms to actively prevent online harm or be subject to penalties, X denying its platform contained harmful content.
4: Do you regard these responses as credible policy positions

0: for a mainstream social media platform to take?
1: No, I consider that disappointing.
2: Next week, the Commission is expected to hear from social media companies and members of the media. Matt Taylor, Sky News, Sydney.
3: Two alleged people smugglers will front court today over a failed operation in far north Queensland. Kayser Shields has the details.
4: A Chinese national is the second man that's been charged over a people smuggling attempt in Queensland. The 30-year-old and another man from Taiwan are accused of helping to bring a group of people ashore to Australia illegally on Tuesday. The government says the group, suspected of being from China, has been removed. Both men have been charged with one count of aggravated offence of people smuggling involving at least five persons, which carries a maximum penalty of 20 years imprisonment. It's understood the Taiwan national said he didn't know anything about smuggling any humans in his first court appearance in Cairns on Thursday. The federal government has downplayed serious border security concerns by emphasising there has not been a successful people smuggling attempt in more than a decade. Home Affairs Minister Tony Burke says those who assisted the illegal arrivals will face the full force of the law.
3: The death toll in Thailand has risen to 10 people after an 11-year-old boy drove a car into a group of Buddhist monks. Our Asia correspondent Stash Butler has more.
5: The main public hospital in northeast Thailand's Mukdahan province says it's continuing to treat people injured in a deadly car crash involving a child driver as the number of dead continues to rise. The group of Buddhist monks were reportedly on a pilgrimage when a pickup truck driven by an 11-year-old boy veered off the road and struck several of their members. The local police chief has told Reuters news agency the boy has special needs and that he'd driven about 10 kilometres from his family home. The cause of the crash is still unclear. Police say the boy had taken his parents' vehicle without permission before losing control. According to the World Health Organization, Thailand has one of the highest road traffic death rates in the world. The police chief says so far, officers have been unable to question the boy because he's in a state of shock.
3: A security guard has been rescued from the rubble 8 days after several earthquakes hit Venezuela. More than 2,000 people were killed in the quakes and thousands more remain unaccounted for.
6: Rescuers in Venezuela pulling a security guard alive from a collapsed basement. 8 days after two earthquakes, teams kept the 43-year-old alive by passing him food and water through a shaft as they worked to remove concrete. It's a miracle rescue that officials say is becoming more common as crews continue to look for survivors.
7: Hope is still intact, and we will insist on searching for people alive under the rubble.
6: The 7.2 and 7.5 quakes destroyed tens of thousands of buildings across northern Venezuela. More than 2,200 people were killed and at least 11,000 were injured. Hundreds of American personnel are on the ground assisting with the country's recovery. U.S. forces are taking part in rescue operations and mobilizing air and naval assets to help with aid delivery.
8: A military design, for one thing, is to win in battle. That's what we're designed for. But when we can take those same capabilities and actually help people.
6: Here in the U.S., organizations are holding disaster relief drives to help the victims. In Florida, home to the largest Venezuelan population in the country, community members say they'll continue to accept supplies as long as help is needed.
9: When tragedy strikes, whether here in Central Florida or across the world, we're reminded that compassion knows no borders.
6: This week, the Trump administration announced it's increasing its aid funding to more than $300 million.
3: When we come back, we'll check in with some of the other World Cup contenders, including Spain. They've knocked out Austria in convincing fashion.
10: Sky News will be back after this short break.

0: Cuba's president has vowed his nation will not bow down to any pressure from the US as talks between the two parties reach a roadblock. The Trump administration has tightened the blockade of the island, leading to blackouts and suspension of essential services. The US also announced fresh sanctions on Cuba's top officials and companies deemed crucial to its struggling economy last month. Speaking to Sky News, the island's president says Cuba is preparing for an eventual aggression from Washington.
1: We are getting ready so that we're not surprised or defeated. We are willing to fight to the very last drop of blood in order to defend our rights, our independence, our sovereignty, and our achievement.
0: Donald Trump has continued to increase pressure on the island, insisting the US could one day take Cuba. And the blockade has delayed surgeries and cut power to millions, spurring the UN to warn of an impending humanitarian crisis.
2: Cuba's energy crisis is affecting almost every aspect of daily life. Severe power outages have plunged the island into darkness, disrupting everything from healthcare to food supplies. But how did we get here? Much of Cuba's energy system was designed and engineered in the Soviet era. For years, Cuba's government's been criticised for failing to modernise it. It's not just the infrastructure that's the problem, though, but what the system relies on. The island gets over 80% of its total energy supply from oil, making it extremely reliant on foreign imports. If you take a look at this graph, the main countries providing Cuba with oil include Algeria, Russia, and Mexico. But its most important supplier is Venezuela. That relationship, though, has been strained since the US launched a huge military raid and removed Venezuela's leader in January. But that's not the end of Cuba's oil problem. After intervention in Venezuela, Donald Trump said countries supplying oil to Cuba could face US tariffs. All of this has had a massive knock-on effect on Cuba's energy supply. If you take a look here, you can see that there's only been one major oil import since January. That was from a single Russian oil tanker that Trump did allow in. The tanker was carrying over 700,000 barrels of oil, which sounds like a lot, but it's enough to fuel the country for about a week. It also shows that no oil was imported to Cuba last month. That US oil blockade has had a devastating impact on the people living in Cuba. Some people have been left without power for up to 22 hours a day. And the energy crisis we're seeing today is on top of decades of US sanctions. That includes a trade embargo that was introduced in 1962 and is still in place today. Washington and Havana have a long and complex history. The Cuban Revolution brought communism to the island and has shaped the country's relationship with the US. Now, under Donald Trump, it's clear that the US is still not budging, even though conditions on the island are getting worse. The UN says that more than 100,000 patients are waiting for delayed surgeries due to power and supply shortages. Cuba's water system relies heavily on fuel too. And nearly 3 million Cubans are living with daily water shortages. Cuba's president says his government has made mistakes, but that a lot of the issues are down to the US blockade. Washington says the blockade is aimed at the Cuban government. But with increasing humanitarian concerns, it doesn't look like it's ending anytime soon. Yet, it's the Cuban people who are paying the biggest price.
0: Time for a Fox Sports update now. Jared Pollard and Jared. Some uncertainty for the Blues in Origin camp a few days out.
3: Hey there, Tom. Yeah, the Blues final lineup for the State of Origin decider remains up in the air, just days out from the match. Matt Burton will be flown in to cover Ethan Strange, who rolled his ankle at training yesterday. The young Raider not looking too comfortable as New South Wales players enjoyed a rest day. Strange was named on the bench, with the Blues confident in their halves combination, despite a heavy Game 2 defeat.
4: Conceding 44 points is probably the bigger issue. And, you know, I just think that's probably, when I look back on my own game, that was what I was most disappointed about.
5: Yeah, we would have got to move on pretty quick, I guess. We're coming to the camp, it's picked a few new faces, so just not being afraid to go outside of the structure, even if you have structure. Yeah, it's more just playing eyes up, and if there's opportunities, make sure you take them.
3: Queensland will start as favourites for Wednesday's match, but the Blues can rely on their good recent record at Suncorp Stadium. New South Wales has won the last two clashes there. Meantime, the Sydney Swans have made mass changes ahead of tonight's top eight clash against the Western Bulldogs. Key forward Logan McDonald joins Joel Amati and Sam Wicks on the sidelines, while Dean Cox has omitted Riley Bice and Malcolm Rosas Jr. Meanwhile, the eighth-placed Bulldogs welcome back Cody Waitman for the clash at the SCG, where the Dogs have won back-to-back games. But it was the Swans who pulled off a 66-point demolition of the Dogs when the two sides met at Marvel Stadium back in round seven. Overseas, and Cristiano Ronaldo has helped Portugal come from a goal down to eliminate Croatia at the World Cup in Canada. Croatia broke the deadlock in the 53rd minute, but they conceded a penalty 15 minutes later, which gave Ronaldo a chance to finally score in the knockout stages of a World Cup.
6: Against the goalkeeper who has excelled from penalties in Livakovic, Ronaldo. 1-1 in Toronto, and Cristiano Ronaldo can get them to cry Sue once more.
3: Ronaldo was taken off with about 10 minutes to go, leaving the super subs to finish off the comeback late in the contest.
6: Has a little bit of space to run into, goes for the early ball, and the header is in!
3: Croatia thought they equalised with seconds to go, but the goal was disallowed due to offside. Luka Modric and Croatia eliminated as Ronaldo and Portugal march on to the round of 16, where they'll meet Spain. And that was after Spain put in an inspired performance against Austria earlier on. The 2010 World Champions had Austria chasing shadows and thought they'd open the scoring before VAR ruled a foul off the goalkeeper. Dominating possession, Spain got there first after some beautiful play. And with the game in the balance, Spain were desperate for some breathing room, and it came from an unlikely source.
7: Wicks now for Cucurella and Baena.
3: The goal coming just seconds after the hydration break, Spain adding their third in the last minute of regular time, a performance worthy of being considered one of the favourites. Spain are yet to concede a goal in their four World Cup matches so far. Meantime, Socceroos World Cup star Nestori Irinkunda continues to turn heads with Premier League club Hull City having a bid rejected by Watford. The Tigers' opening offer is said to be in the region of $19 million, according to the Watford Observer. Irinkunda notched four goals and five assists for the Bees last season, but his goal against Turquia in the group stage has other clubs from England and also Italy interested as well. Watford are reportedly holding out for a bid in the region of $60 million. And get a load of this, Socceroos supporters, they're making the most of their free time in Texas as they await the round of 32 clash with Egypt tomorrow morning. A large group of Aussies turning up at the Rangers-Tigers Major League Baseball game, with one lucky fan taking a classic catch off a foul ball. Take a look.
8: And that one's shanked to the right side. And up into the seats, and an Aussie got it!
9: This is awesome!
8: You can take it home! It's yours to keep!
9: And he caught it, right? He caught it with his hands! I mean, for fans that don't like hands at all!
8: Yeah, that's right!
3: Yeah, lucky for us on this side of the pond, we can catch with our bare hands. We'll have that and plenty more over on Fox Sports News 500 tonight. Thanks, Tom.
0: Yeah, good to see our reputation is intact. Thank you. Well, the Prime Minister, Anthony Albanese, has gone further than his predecessor, Bob Hawke, saying everyone will get a week off if Australia wins the World Cup. Speaking at a business event in Western Sydney, might have been tongue-in-cheek from the PM, but he hinted winning soccer's World Cup is possibly five times bigger than winning the America's Cup in 1983.
10: I don't want to throw a hand pass to to prove or to, I'll see Chris Minns in a little while. But I reckon if we win the World Cup, we might give everyone a week.
0: Might be safe. Hard to see it happening. Look, you never know. Let's have a look at the weather. Here's Sky News weather. Meteorologist Tamsin Green.
11: A low pressure system sat to the southeast will continue to drive in wet and windy conditions before clearing in time for your weekend. But we're having high pressure build in from the west and across the east. We're looking at mainly fine and sunny conditions. Temperatures well above average for the time of year for Brisbane with a top of 27 degrees. Plenty of warm weather and sunshine there to wrap up your week. For Sydney, we're looking at dry conditions, sunny spells, but we will be seeing some blustery winds developing through the course of the day here. Meanwhile, across Melbourne, we're looking at those blustery showers continuing, and we're seeing temperatures on the cooler side of things at 15 degrees. Now, after a pretty windy day across Adelaide, we're seeing those winds ease as the day goes on, but still looking at the chance of a few showers, and with similar temperatures here with a top of 15 degrees. Meanwhile, taking a look farther west over to Perth, we're looking at temperatures at 19 degrees, should be staying mainly fine and settled to wrap up your week there and heading into your Saturday. Hobart should be staying mainly dry. We're looking at just the chance of one or two showers, but those winds will be increasing through the afternoon and strengthening further overnight. Canberra also seeing those showers and a pretty chilly day on the cards. Could be the coldest day of the year so far there with a top of just 10 degrees. Meanwhile, taking a look up towards Darwin, we're seeing a high of 32 degrees and a good deal of sunshine.
0: When we come back, Moira Deeming has now escaped a meeting tonight that would have decided her future. We'll tell you why after the break.
12: Sky News. We'll be back after this short break.

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1: Good to have your company. These are our top stories. Liberal MP Moira Deeming succeeds in a last-minute legal bid. She's had a scheduled meeting to decide her future scrapped.
2: The door is open to the Liberal Party to reach out to myself or my client at any time and have a meeting.
1: Assurances from New South Wales authorities that the first H5 bird flu case at this stage is low risk.
3: There's also no evidence of infection in our poultry or agricultural systems, and that there continues to be a low risk to human health.
1: One Nation denies targeting senior Liberal MP Andrew Hastie with a concerted online campaign. A planned meeting of the Victorian Liberal Party will not go ahead to tonight. That's due to court action taken by MP Moira Deeming. State political reporter Georgie Dickerson is outside the Supreme Court. Georgie, pretty dramatic afternoon. What's happened here?
4: Certainly did take a turn of events today, Tom. We were expecting the Liberal Party, the state executive of the Liberal Party, to meet tonight to essentially discuss Moira Deeming's position in the party. But then this 11th hour court action was taken by Moira Deeming's lawyers this morning. And the court finally wrapped up just after 2 o'clock this afternoon. And essentially it's going to have to come back into court on the 17th of July. But the parties did reach an agreement. And this is what Marcus Clark, the lawyer representing the Liberal Party, had to say. They say that they are not to take any step to disendorse the plaintiff until the hearing determination of this proceeding. So essentially this meeting is not going to go ahead. They can't have that meeting to discuss Moira Deeming until after that court date and after further court action. But we'll read you a statement now from the Liberal Party. They say the Liberal Party of Victoria today represented an expedited hearing of the matter brought by Moira Deeming. This has been granted by the court, and at the request of the court, the state executive meeting will be adjourned until the matter can be determined. But of course, this was all brought about because allegations came to light last week that Moira Deeming had levelled at fellow MP and former opposition leader Matthew Guy. She had claimed that he had assaulted her. He had constantly maintained that he had not done anything wrong, and a subsequent Victoria Police investigation had found that no offence occurred. Now, Matthew Guy last Friday had demanded that Moira Deeming apologise for the actions that she took and what she had said about Matthew Guy. She had said through her lawyers that she was not going to be doing that, and that is why then this court action was then, rather, this meeting was going to be happening tonight, and then this court action happened today. We spoke to her lawyers as they left court this afternoon. How's your client feeling? Why didn't she want the meeting to go ahead tonight?
5: Our client will speak for herself.
6: Thank you.
7: When will she do that?
2: The door is open to the Liberal Party to reach out to myself or my client at any time and have a meeting. We've been repeatedly requesting a meeting, and we stand ready to meet.
7: Was she not invited tonight?
4: Moira Deeming had been overseas, and it was reportedly that Jess Wilson was going to be meeting with Moira Deeming once she returned, but then that meeting was called off. Also from Matthew Guy last week, he was demanding an apology from the Labor Party, specifically the Attorney General Sonia Kilkenny, as well as the Premier, for comments they made in light of the allegations. They've both said that they won't be doing that, and we asked Sonia Kilkenny on what she made of the Liberal Party situation today.
8: I just think it goes more deeply to the division and chaos in Jess Wilson's Liberals. And I've put questions to Jess Wilson about this matter. Those questions still haven't been answered. And I just reiterate that if this is the division and chaos within Jess Wilson's party and her inability to manage this division and chaos, then try to imagine her running our state.
4: Of course, it has been a tumultuous few years for the Liberal Party. Moira Deeming had successfully sued the former opposition leader, John Pesutto, around 2 years ago. Now that then resulted in him resigning from the position. Then we had Brad Batten in as leader, and now Jess Wilson. And Jess Wilson was really certain to bring, started to bring stability back within the party. They were seeing a rise in the polls, but yesterday the latest polling had them dropping 2 points. One Nation now the preferred party on a primary votes, rather, for the latest poll that we have seen here in Victoria. So, Tom, Liberals certainly was hoping this would all be wrapped up tonight, but it's certainly far from over yet.
1: brave to ever predict that the chaos around Moira Deeming ever ends. Georgie, thank you. Well, New South Wales has detected its first suspected case of the deadly H5 strain of bird flu. It puts the nation's poultry industry on high alert. Aspen Blomfield has the latest.
5: A wild bird on the New South Wales mid-north coast has tested positive to the deadly H5 strain of bird flu. A member of the public reported a sick giant petrel bird 3 hours north of Sydney in Hawke's Nest. Another bird also tested positive in the Perth suburb of Mullaloo.
3: While these additional suspect cases are disappointing, this is a sign that our strong biosecurity system is working. All cases have now been detected in single migratory birds. There is no evidence of any mass mortalities at this time due to the H5 bird flu. Nor is there any evidence of it in any other animal populations at this point in time.
5: The two latest detections bring the total number of cases across the country to 7. Authorities have confirmed 5 suspected cases in Western Australia, 1 in South Australia, and another in New South Wales. All 7 cases were found in subantarctic migratory birds.
6: The first 2 cases in Western Australia had, although they were the same strain, they had very slight differences in their genetics, which show that they were 2 separate infection events. Those first 2 birds did not infect each other. They were 2 separate birds that arrived in Australia with the virus.
5: While the virus has not been detected in any poultry farms, the $10 billion industry is on high alert. The New South Wales mid-north coast is one of the country's largest chicken meat and egg-producing regions.
9: There's no need for panic buying eggs, keep buying eggs, keep buying chicken. There's no spread into our poultry industry in New South Wales. One bird that we are currently testing through the national lab to see what strain of H5 it is.
5: State and federal governments have invested more than $100 million to mitigate the spread of the virus across Australia.
1: Senior Liberal Andrew Hastie claims a One Nation official warned him that an online barrage of abuse was coming. He claims the party is driving a campaign of personal attacks for testifying against Ben Robert Smith.
10: For the past few months, Andrew Hastie's social media pages have looked like this, flooded with orange and support for One Nation.
11: I think there is something orchestrated online in the background. I think there's money behind it. I don't know about the source of that money.
10: He claims the party is waging a personal war against him because he gave evidence in the defamation case launched by fellow veteran Ben Robert Smith, who has since been charged with war crimes.
11: I was one of almost 30 SAS soldiers who were subpoenaed. Do you want me to be in contempt of the federal court and do you want me to lie? I'll do neither. And so I gave evidence under oath as was expected of me.
10: The member for Canning and former SAS captain is now revealing a phone call that took place during the Farrah by-election.
11: I had a call from a senior One Nation official, who I won't name for legal reasons, in the middle of April, who effectively told me that this was going to happen.
10: And within days of that call,
11: sure enough, a deluge of personal attacks followed online.
10: Attacks that have seen security boosted at his personal home and office.
12: Sky News has spoken to that One Nation official who confirms a phone call took place but denies warning of a campaign or targeting Andrew Hastie at all. The official claims it's being driven by those who might be sympathetic to One Nation but have no direct ties to the party.
10: It's Senator for New South Wales, Sean Bell, showing little sympathy.
13: If you go around and you attack and you criticise One Nation or people's politics and then you're going to get a response. Andrew Hastie appears to be turning into Hillary Clinton before our eyes.
10: And a word of warning from a West Australian Liberal luminary.
14: I think he's, needs to just calm down on a few issues, issues of, VC winners and the like.
15: I mean, in one sense, I'm glad Andrew's, one figure who's sort of stood up to One Nation.
10: Even if the personal toll it takes is growing. Cameron Redden, Sky News, Canberra.
1: Ships transiting the Strait of Hormuz have been issued a warning by Iran to stick to approved routes. Although a ceasefire is still in place, Iran is now threatening to use force against ships who stray off path.
16: Another day of escalating tensions in the Strait of Hormuz. Iran's military issued a new threat on Thursday, warning all oil tankers to use their approved routes or face a, quote, forceful response. It's the latest test of the fragile ceasefire that was supposed to begin with a complete reopening of the strait. But now Iran says it wants to retain control.
17: The sovereignty over the Strait of Hormuz and its management is with Iran.
16: The new warning follows 2 days of indirect talks in Qatar between the U.S. and Iran. President Trump says his focus is on Iran's nuclear program, and progress is being made. But both the Iranians and Vice President J.D. Vance say denuclearization will be addressed in the next round of talks.
18: If they try to rebuild that nuclear program, if they refuse to let inspections in, then obviously the president still has a lot of options on the table.
16: Iran's top negotiator, Mohammad Khalibaf, confirmed on Wednesday his country will allow UN nuclear inspections to resume, but severely restricted where they'll take place.
17: They have the right to visit just two sites, one in Bushehr and the reactor in Tehran. That's it. We are committed to that.
16: And with time running out, some experts say it's becoming less likely a final deal will be made.
19: Using diplomacy. It remains to be seen whether that's achievable. And I think a healthy dose of skepticism has to be here as a result of what we've seen.
16: The next round of talks will take place sometime after the funeral for the late Ayatollah Khamenei, scheduled to end on July 9th.
1: On July 9 is when it ends. It's ongoing right now. These are live pictures coming in from the late leaders. Well, various ceremonies they're being described as. So they're going to go for the best part of a week, five different locations. The supreme leader, as he's described, of course, killed by US-Israeli strikes right at the beginning of the war, so quite a while ago now. These ceremonies, these are live pictures from Tehran in this particular aspect of it, the multi-day event going for a week. Unclear if his son, the new Ayatollah Khamenei, will attend services. If it does, or if he does, it will be the first time anyone has seen him since that strike in February. That the reports are he was seriously wounded and also, of course, killed several members of his family. So it will be a big watch as to whether we see the new Ayatollah. When we come back after the break, a major funding boost for a South Australian space technology company.
0: Sky News will be back after this short break.

0: Sky News will be back after this short break.
1: Welcome back. Will there have been more hurdles for a mission to stop a space telescope falling back to Earth? Teams are reviewing the launch vehicle issues that postponed the mission to try to boost the Swift Observatory's orbit. Join me live to figure out what on earth here is happening. Dr. Brad Tucker, astrophysicist and cosmologist at the Australian National University. Thanks for your time. So this, well, is it a false start? I'm sort of used to them in space. But what got me thinking is these telescopes and where they are. Yep. So basically, you want to be outside of the Earth's atmosphere.
2: Otherwise,
1: you drift down and burn up and come back.
2: Yeah.
1: But still in orbit. And is that a pretty big sweet spot?
2: There is a big sweet spot. But the problem is, even that sweet spot, there's still a tiny amount of atmosphere. Like, in order to escape the Earth's atmosphere, you have to go tens of thousands of kilometers. So you have to have the right balance where, can we get enough speed to orbit? And can you also then get enough speed to not immediately fall back down? And this is this giant trade-off. And because of the higher you go, the further away from Earth is, the more expensive it is because the more energy and fuel you require. Right. So you want to get the bare minimum possible to save it.
1: When they send up the initial telescope, does it sort of go on an angle so it gets out but then doesn't escape?
2: Pretty much. You reach a point with enough speed that you maintain a stable orbit.
1: On an angle. You don't want to go straight up.
2: But you'll actually never reach there, and then you'll kind of fall back down. So you have to get enough speed such that by the time you've hit at an angle and gravity's pulled you down, you've missed the Earth. So staying in orbit is essentially just constantly missing the Earth. So you need enough speed at the right angle so that happens. But the problem is you have a little bit of atmosphere that slows you down every time. Mm. So you fall down, you know, tiny amounts. Now, the Swift telescope, after being up there for 20 years, has fallen so much that it is going to reach the point of falling back to Earth quickly. But other than not being able to maintain its orbit, essentially running out of fuel, it's completely fine. Now, the reason this mission is big is not actually for this space telescope. It's great if they get to save it. But if they get to boost this space telescope, then this actually opens up a whole lot of... It's like starting the tugboat industry of space.
1: Yeah, well, that's what it sort of sounds like. That you're like, there's things up in the air and you're just sort of pushing them back in place.
2: That's right. And so, you know, yes, you have to spend a dedicated mission to do it. But if your telescope or your facility or satellite is hundreds of millions of dollars, you are saving money in the long run if the only thing is that you have run out of fuel and you can't keep it up there. So NASA's actually looking at, if this works, they could potentially do this to things like Hubble to keep it going, because Hubble will have the same problem, that it will be fine, run out of fuel, and slowly fall back to Earth.
1: And it's quite a delicate thing, I guess, to get there.
2: Yeah.
1: But you sort of get it reach level with it because it's hurtling around.
2: It is,
1: right?
2: Yeah.
1: So you've got to get level with it, and you can't just push it.
2: Exactly.
1: These are always really quite delicate parts.
2: Yeah.
1: Right? Like, it's not, I know they're hardy, but they're kind of strong and really fragile. Yeah,
2: they're very lightweight, right? Yeah. It's a mass game. And so you want to maneuver it. You know, it's kind of like the movie Speed, right? You have to join the bus and then jump onto the bus.
1: Even more complicated.
2: It is a little bit more complicated. We don't have Keanu Reeves, but you also then have to have energy then to start pulling it, and you get momentum on your side, which is great, but it also means you have to slow it down, otherwise it can crash. There are so many processes in the start-stop that you can have an accident, or, as he said, even a small component breaks. It wasn't built to be pushed in space.
1: Yeah.
2: So there are so many things that could go wrong.
1: Why don't they just have a couple of little Bunsen burners on the satellite and they can just boost it up?
2: So
1: they had them and they run out.
2: They've run out. That's the key. So they all do that.
1: Well, I mean, not Bunsen burners, but
2: something. But it's fuel. It's the same concept. It's just gas that comes out.
1: And it shoots down the thing because it goes off course that small an amount. You don't need a huge amount.
2: No, exactly. That's right. But after 20 years, it's run out of fuel. So this is also why there are companies in the U.S. looking at right now, essentially mobile petrol stations for space, so that satellites can dock and refuel. Because if you can solve this issue, then a lot of the equipment in space can keep going. You are going to save even more money, and you're going to have an even cheaper infrastructure rate out of these things. So we talk about the access of like internet and that sort of thing. If you can keep those running, not for 5 years, but 50 years, I mean, the cost then is completely different.
1: All right. So if you're going to get into the space game. The space maintenance game might be where the
2: space maintenance is a big field right now.
1: All right, let me know if you've got some good investment opportunities. Nat, we better get this one quickly. I've spent a lot of time on that. You could tell I was thinking about it. NASA, again, it's announced some contracts on ramping up moon activity, and it's about reusing stuff.
2: It is. So, and this is, you know, we've talked about this. This is catching up to the Chinese. So, in fact, they're going to repurpose a Martian rover to go to the moon. Given the time frame on Mars is a bit longer now, they really want to push these moon missions. They've awarded four companies contracts to start sending supplies for this future moon base.
1: There it is.
2: To that. Yeah, so this is the retrofit of the current rover, Perseverance, on Mars Now. It was scheduled to go up in 2030. They realized that, hey, and part of the problem is you have to wait for Mars. They said, well, it's actually better to repurpose it. Let's get it on the moon, and then we could deal with Mars later.
1: I love how you casually drop in conversation. They had to wait for Mars. Like it's
2: you have to wait for Mars.
1: It's like the 612 bus or something.
2: No, that's right.
1: I guess, so robots used to be so niche, and they're everywhere now. Has that helped the space game a lot? Like, so many people are making them, and there'll be all these little breakthroughs. They go, great, we'll use that, we'll use this.
2: Exactly, and that's also why then you can do this a lot cheaper, because there is so much more advancement in robotics that doesn't have to be funded for you. A lot of the hard part is done, so you're just now another customer. And that's why NASA is working with all these commercial companies, because they realize they don't have to build it all and do it themselves. If groups have solved the problem, great, you know, let's use it and make it quick.
1: Brad Tucker, I didn't get any investment tips today, but I'm sure they're coming. Thank you for your time.
2: Thanks.
1: Well, extreme heat warnings are in place for America's 250th birthday celebrations. With temperatures set to soar above 40 degrees, it's prompted some changes to events in the US Capitol, but the president is still saying it will be the biggest firework display America has ever seen. Our Washington correspondent Jonathan Kersley reports.
3: It's going to be one of the biggest holiday weekends America has seen in years. Already, commuters have started hitting the roads, the airports, the rail networks to get to where they want to be to mark the 250th anniversary of America's independence. There has been an incident in Washington, D.C., with part of the ceiling for the stage to be used for the major celebration on July 4 itself collapsing, narrowly missing performers who were rehearsing. On the weather front, it is going to be a warm one. A heat wave is hitting the eastern side of the United States of America. It will be around 40 degrees Celsius in Washington, D.C., and warm too in New York, with the city's mayor telling residents and businesses to conserve electricity and to keep their air conditioning set about 26 degrees Celsius because of concerns the city's energy grid could collapse. But this is all about celebrating America, and that is what will take place right across the country. We've seen a human chain form the Liberty Bell in Philadelphia, the birthplace of American democracy. Tomorrow, the US President Donald Trump will head to Mount Rushmore for a July 4 Eve spectacular. But with the rising temperatures comes the heat dangers. Here in Washington, D.C., that's meant the Salute to America event featuring President Trump on July 4 has been trimmed back a little, pushing the public in later, meaning they will spend less time standing in the heat, and a pre-show show has been scrapped. Military might will roar in the skies. There will be displays from the Raptors, stealth bombers, and Donald Trump's brand new Air Force One. The president has promised a long speech next to the Washington Monument, not too far from the White House, and then will come what he is vowing will be the biggest fireworks show America has seen, a 45-minute display. So while yes, the temperature will be high, so too will the excitement for a milestone moment in this grand country's history.
1: Egyptian forward Mo Salah looks set to feature against the Socceroos in their round of 32 matchup at the World Cup. The Premier League star has been battling a hamstring injury but trained with the main group on the eve of the big knockout clash. Our reporter Luke Doherty has more from Dallas.
4: Australia have wrapped up preparations here in Dallas ahead of their round of 32 showdown with Egypt at this World Cup. It is do or die for the Aussies, win or go home. All 24 remaining players in the squad present and accounted for. Probably the most interesting thing to note about training is that all during this World Cup so far, Tony Popovich has tried to train at the exact time when the players will be kicking off in their game. So for this one, it is 1 p.m. local time here in Dallas. The game gets underway. So at that beautiful air-conditioned venue, no problems for a 1 p.m. kickoff. But when you're trying to train the day before the game at an outdoor venue, the Aussies moved their training session 3 hours earlier, started at 10 a.m. local to try and get out of that heat. Their opponents, Egypt, in contrast, training at 1 p.m. local, right in the thick of the day. The temperature gauge above 30 degrees Celsius. And the man everyone wanted to see out there from an Egypt perspective, but also from an Australian perspective to see how he's tracking, was Premier League great Mo Salah. He's dealing with that hamstring complaint picked up in their last game. But if you were looking for a sign as to where Mo Salah is at with his fitness ahead of this game against Australia, I can tell you, he did everything that you would want a player who doesn't look like they're struggling with a hamstring injury anymore to do. Every drill, every movement, every stretch. He was jogging, he was kicking the ball. You wouldn't have known that Mo Salah had spent the last couple of days training away from the main group. And you also wouldn't have known that he had been battling a hamstring injury in the lead up to this one. So just how much he plays remains to be seen. Of course, we haven't seen him at full tilt, at game intensity. But it does look that he's on track to play some part against the Socceroos, at least.
5: Salah is a passionate player. He is very much looking forward to make his own contribution with his teammates tomorrow. But of course, on the other hand, I am not going to run any risk unless I am 100% sure of the fact that he is fit and raring to go for tomorrow. We look forward to him playing tomorrow. Not so sure, though, whether he is going to be within the starting lineup.
4: He is an absolute national hero in Egypt. We went to their team hotel here in Dallas today. The road was barricaded off, a heavy police presence there as well. And either side of the hotel entrance, fans just wanting to catch a glimpse of their hero, Mo Salah.
6: How much do you like Mo Salah?
7: He's my idol. He's my favorite player. He's my if Messi, Ronaldo, every single football player combined, he would still be my favorite player.
8: Well, they've been quite impressive so far, exceeded expectations. Just keep the energy, keep the hard effort, and hopefully we end up on top tomorrow.
4: Pretty special to be here at a team hotel with Mo Salah and Omar Marmoush and the like about to walk out.
9: Just hoping they're not playing.
4: So the winner here marches on to the round of 16, and the reward for getting through this game is most likely a date with Leo Messi's Argentina. They take on Cape Verde, so barring an absolutely monumental upset against the world champions, the winner of this one facing off against the defending world champions.
1: And what about if they go even further? Well, the Prime Minister has said he might go even further than his predecessor, Bob Hawke, saying everyone could get a week off if Australia wins the World Cup. PM was speaking at a business event in Western Sydney. It might have been tongue-in-cheek, but he hinted that winning soccer's World Cup, well, that has to be five times bigger than winning the America's Cup way back in 1983.
10: I don't want to throw a hand pass to Prue or to, I'll see Chris Minns in a little while. But I reckon if we win the World Cup, we might give everyone a week.
1: There you go. So Bob Hawke did it in 1983, not officially, unofficially. We'll see how we go. It'll be a good problem to have, I guess, if we can somehow make it that far. That's it for Afternoon Agenda. Thanks very much for your company. Stay with us. It's time for Business Now.
0: This is Business Now with Edward Boyd.
11: Hi, and welcome to Business Now. Thanks for your company today. I'm Edward Boyd. Coming up on the program, the Aussie stock market, it soars after weaker-than-expected US jobs data cools US interest rate bets. We'll show you all the big market moves in just a second. Saudi Arabia's crude oil exports are already back to roughly 90% of pre-war levels, and Brent crude prices are hovering at prices last seen before the conflict began. We've got an update on the energy markets with Daniel Hines from ANZ Bank in just a second. Plus, we'll catch up with fund manager Andrew Dale from ECP Asset Management to discuss the economy, where things are going, and how the banks are holding up in this macroeconomic environment. All that and plenty more coming up on today's show. Other stories today you should know about. Australia's largest super fund, Australian Super, posted returns of 9.77% during the recent financial year. That's the balanced option, while the high growth option grew 11.58%. Listed equities were amongst the strongest performing asset classes for the fund, which has more than 3.6 million members and more than $430 billion in assets under management. International shares did particularly well during the period, underpinned by the artificial intelligence investment cycle. Now, Ross Greenwood, the business editor here, spoke to AustralianSuper's chief investment officer, Sean Manuel, about the performance for this Sunday's Business Weekend program.
12: We are big, but scale actually gives us some benefits as well. So if we think about the size of the fund, over $430 billion, we're obviously a very large player domestically in the Australian Stock Exchange. We are the largest active investor in the market with over $100 billion. But again, that gives us an ability to sort of take size and sort of have some influence with the management teams when we meet with them. But if we think about where else we play, although it sounds big, relative to the overall size of global markets, we're not as big as, say, we are in the Australian market. So that's the opportunity as well.
11: The federal court has ordered stock market operator ASX Limited to pay a $20.5 million penalty for misleading the market over its CHESS replacement project. This comes after the ASX admitted that its market update on February the 10th, 2022, stating that the CHESS replacement was progressing well, was misleading and exposed investors to risk of financial harm.
12: We're not as big as, say, we are in the Australian market. So that's the opportunity as well.

0: towards ASIC's costs. Here's a look at the share price reaction. The ASX today down a bit, about 1.4% at the close. And shares in Australia's largest poultry producer, Inghams, they slumped this afternoon after the state of New South Wales became the latest region of the country to report a suspected case of H5 bird flu. This comes after Western Australia and South Australia reported positive cases in recent weeks. Here's a look at the performance for Inghams. You can see started the day actually in the green, then dropped after the Agriculture Minister held a press conference announcing that news. Well, let's see how the overall stock market finished up for the day. ASX 200 took off this morning. 10 out of 11 sectors were in the green. Mining stocks, healthcare companies were the best performers, up more than 2% each. Only utilities dropped today. ASX 200, it crossed above its 200-day moving average. It's now at a two-week high, and it finished the day up basically 1.4%. Today, it was all about the gold miners, which soared. Out of the top 20 stocks, 15 of them were gold miners. You can see the best five here on the screen. Genesis Minerals up 16.7%. The worst on the screen there, Perseus, up more than 7%. Apart from gold companies, investment platform Hub24 did pretty well. Consumer stocks were up too. Car dealer AP Eagers lifting, along with the Tex-Mex. Fast food chain Guzman and Gomez, plus the buy now, pay later service, Zip up 4.5%, and the copper producer Sandfire. Property conveyancing company PEXA, it got hammered after the New South Wales pricing regulator recommended a 20% cut to its allowable revenue. You can see there, down more than 21% in a single day's trade. IT services business Objective Corp, it's been incredibly volatile since losing a 25-year government contract a few days ago. It's been in the best and worst performers each day this week. Suncorp fell after warning of lower growth for its insurance premiums. Tech stock Megaport down too. Fortescue Metals, it slumped more than 3%. After being hit with a sell rating. Well, crude oil prices, they're almost back to where they were before the war in Iran began at the end of February. One barrel of Brent crude, currently worth about $72. That's down more than 40% from its peak of about $121 back in April. Saudi Arabia's exports have rebounded to roughly 90% of pre-war levels, giving a pretty strong indication that Persian Gulf shipments are normalising. So to talk energy and commodity prices, I'm joined by Daniel Hines, Senior Commodity Strategist at ANZ. Daniel, thanks for your time. Are you surprised by how quickly the price of oil has come down just in the past few weeks?
1: Yeah, I think any sort of fundamental-based analyst, wouldn't have expected to see prices at these levels considering the supply disruptions that we've seen. I mean, this type of scenario was, looked at by the market for many, many years and always thought as the worst-case scenario that could possibly happen. It happens and we barely get prices, changed after 3 months of disruption. So, yeah, it is surprising, but I mean, when you consider what is actually happening right here and now, we've had all of these tankers and oil stuck in the Gulf. Suddenly, they've given a chance to exit and emerge. So we're seeing a flood of oil hit the market right here and now. And that's probably why we're seeing, spot prices, physical prices weaken. Obviously, the futures are falling as well because of the weak sort of sentiment that that's brought.
0: Yeah, it seems like oil tanker traffic is basically almost back to normal already.
1: Yeah, I would preface that though by saying that a lot of that is stranded vessels getting out of the
0: right.
1: Gulf.
0: They've been there for a long time.
1: Exactly. So any sign that they can get out, they'll get out. The real key signal will be how many empty tankers are getting back into the Gulf. And at the moment, there's still a lot of concern in the shipping industry that with Iran still attacking ships on an ad hoc basis, that the risks are still too high. So I think the sustainability of the current transits that we're seeing is probably going to be relatively weak. And I think you'll see ebbs and flows of vessels coming through that strait.
0: So while prices are sort of back to pre-war levels, the overall market isn't really fully normalised yet.
1: Absolutely, yeah. I think it's going to take some time. I mean, we haven't really seen the production from those Persian Gulf producers recover just yet. All that they've been doing is moving, oil that's been stored on tankers or on onshore sort of facilities at the moment. So the real recovery phase won't start until they restart a lot of those wells, which have been shut in over the past 3 months.
0: What about

0: the LNG market, I mean, how's that bouncing back as well? Is it coming back as quickly as oil?
1: Well, LNG tankers, you know, there's certainly a lot less of those than oil. So that makes the logistical sort of issues a bit more of a challenge. They obviously cost a lot more, insurance is a lot more. So there's been less transits of those going through. The other issue is obviously Qatar, who has had their output curtailed.
0: Damaged.
1: Yeah, damaged.
0: Destroyed.
1: Essentially, yeah. So we're not expecting to see that return to, you know, normal levels for a few years, actually. So, you know, that's going to be a market which is going to remain under pressure.
0: Yeah. What does it mean for the Aussie LNG exporters? Is it still a positive for them?
1: I think so, yeah. I mean, they're limited in a way because they're already producing at sort of maximum capacity, but certainly the pricing they're getting, while coming down a bit from those peaks, I think will remain pretty elevated. And certainly the ability to feed into the Asian market in particular will remain strong for many years.
0: We always have issues in the Pilbara with hurricanes and cyclones, but what's happening with El Nino and LNG gas?
1: Yeah, well, I mean, if you've been looking at sort of weather forecasts around the globe, particularly in Asia, you've seen, you know, some pretty high temperatures coming through. Europe as well is experiencing some heat waves. And El Nino brings that. So what that does for the LNG market is it just raises the demand for gas-fired power. And we're seeing countries really suffer at the moment because, you know, the energy market's been disrupted so much over the past 3 months. So gas, you know, prices will ultimately remain elevated purely because of a lot of those countries which don't have alternatives will just be forced to pay more for the gas at the moment.
0: We just had the top performers on the screen today and it was all gold, but gold hasn't actually fared very well over the past quarter or so. What's been going on there?
1: Yeah, look, I think the issues around high energy prices and inflation have really driven gold lower. Around those expectations that the Fed would have to hike rates to contain that inflation. Now, we did see Kevin Warsh with his first FOMC meeting come out relatively hawkish as well, and that sort of, you know, set a cat amongst the pigeons. But I think the latest data we saw, obviously, overnight...
0: Jobs numbers were a bit weak, weren't they?
1: Absolutely. So that'll probably give the Fed a bit more ease around labour sort of tightness. And I think that should open the door for them at least staying on hold for a little while and potentially eventually cutting.
0: And if there are cuts, what does that... Does that correlate with the gold price? Is there a direct link?
1: Yeah, I mean, it's a non-yielding asset. So we find when interest rates go down, gold demand from investors tends to go up. So I think that environment has been a challenging one today with those expectations of potential hikes. But if that's not the case, then I think gold will come back into favour.
0: Daniel Hines from ANZ, thanks for coming on the show.
1: My pleasure.
0: After the break, we've got a Friday Fundy chat with Andrew Dale from ECP Asset Management, where we'll discuss the growth outlook for Australian equities and what's in store this profit reporting season.
2: Sky News will be back after this short break.

0: Sky News will be back after this short break.
1: Welcome back. Overnight, a weak jobs report from the United States has drastically changed the economic outlook for interest rates in America, with market expectations shifting from potential hikes to now potential rate cuts. That positive news helped our stock market today, which lifted to a two-week high. I caught up with fund manager Andrew Dale from ECP Asset Management a little earlier. We discussed the economy and the performance of different sectors, including the banks, consumer stocks and healthcare.
2: Fuel prices now look like they're coming off, but let's not forget the excise subsidy cut somewhat makes that a bit more murky than perhaps the US. You've got the consumer, which all the indicators are saying that, look, the consumer's feeling pretty bad. They're not looking to spend. However, headline numbers still seem pretty robust. I think when you consider fuel prices, the impact on inflation, the fact that inflation might start to ease into the second half, we're already starting to see the market predicting rate cuts into next year. So I think that once you start to get a bit of certainty on the rate outlook environment, you might actually see the consumer pick up a bit into the back half of this year, which is totally contrary to what I was thinking only a month ago.
1: Yeah, it's not what we were expecting. And you look at the performance of the ASX today, it's up pretty strongly off the back of some jobs numbers out of the US. I mean, what's going on over there that's got the market all pumped up?
2: Well, the US is a bit different because if you look at inflation in the US over the past 6 months, it's been almost 80% driven by fuel prices, gasoline over there. Now, with fuel prices coming off aggressively over the last month, inflation's also going to come off. You've also seen the market there switch from a two rate hike sort of outlook over the next few months to a rate cut environment. So if you see that come through, it's going to be really positive for growth related stocks and you're going to see some better performance coming through. And I think that's already translating into the Aussie market. So we've seen resources taking a bit of a breather, energy take a breather. The banks are still wobbly, but you've seen sectors such as healthcare really starting to perform. And it's been only 12 months coming. It's taken us a while, but you're starting to see some good performance come through.
1: Yeah, I want to start with the banks. I mean, there's a story actually out today about CommBank cutting 170 jobs from its technology division. I mean, they say they do have about 49,000 employees, but is this just another sign of companies feeling a bit of the pinch in that tech space?
2: Look, tech's such a fast-moving space at the moment, and I think that not only are banks investing in technology, but they're also rationalising their technology investment because more and more technology that's coming in is replacing people. We're seeing it across the entire finance spectrum, including the areas I work, funds management. So I think that what you're seeing is banks really zeroing in on getting return on investment. I think the banks in general, it's a really tough environment at the moment. We're all very well aware of what's happening in the real estate market. It definitely has slowed. Listings have slowed. Auction clearance rates have slowed. This all translates to slower mortgage markets. CBA has been cutting its headline rates in order to try and capture a bit more market share. So it is tough out there for banks at the moment. It probably won't last. What we do need to see is a bit of stability in the rate environment. And as I said, if we see a couple of cuts into the beginning of next year, it might be back on. But right now, banks like CBA, they're looking at all costs and making the right decisions.
1: What does it mean for those more consumer stocks? I mean, we've seen pretty big growth over the last 12 months from the likes of Woolworths and Coles has been reasonably good as well.
2: Yeah, look, I think if you look at consumer, let's split it into two. You've got consumer discretionary and that sort of mainstream consumer. Consumer discretionary has been the best performing sector in the past month. So you've seen a lot of those companies like the JB Hi-Fis and some of the category names really performing quite well. And I suspect that's a little bit about people feel like we're bottoming out in terms of the consumer. But if you look at the sort of FMCG companies or the Woolworths and Coles, I think normally in an inflationary environment, they're quite good because you see price increases. So I think they're the defensive way to play it, but it's been the discretionary market where you've seen the best performance. So overall, you know, even though sentiment still feels pretty weak, you're probably going to see a little bit of outperformance coming through still in those names.
1: Yeah, you mentioned defensive. Health has always been a defensive area, but it hasn't been great the past 12 months or so. But what sort of do you think's changed recently? Because it seems like money's going back into the health space.
2: Yeah, look, I mean, one thing that's really changed with health is that those big companies that have already downgraded,
1: like CSL,
2: Cochlear, the bad news is there. So we're already, you know, we've seen CSL and Cochlear, who have been two stocks which have just massively underperformed. They've derated in terms of their PE multiples, these companies feel like there's not a lot more downside.
1: What about ResMed?
2: Look, ResMed's an interesting one. That company has had, in the past five results, it's beaten expectation, continues to deliver solid results, but it's derated 30, 40% in the past 12 months. So if you look at those stocks right now, order of preference for me is ResMed, Cochlear, then CSL. I think CSL still has just a lot of stuff it has to get through. So, you know, but healthcare generally in the US as well, one of the best performing sectors. But as you point out, after 12 months of just terrible performance. So it's really a bit of a recovery trade and a bit of a re-rate. So I'm on that trade and I think it continues to deliver.
1: We haven't seen that many profit warnings yet ahead of reporting season, which obviously starts next month in August. Are you expecting a few to pop up in the next 4 or 5 weeks?
2: Look, I do. We've just had 30 June this week. So CFOs will be perusing numbers and trying to work out how they look. More importantly, CEOs and CFOs will be thinking about outlook statements. I would have said, again, a month ago, I would have been really cautious as to how they play that. I think we still will see downgrades coming through over the next few weeks. We've seen a couple in the consumer sector already. I think, however, it's going to be really hard to tell how the market reacts. I think that that's well and truly baked in. So it might be one of those reporting seasons where you kind of get weak information or downgrades, but stocks outperform. Because a lot of these companies have just performed so poorly into this reporting season that I think that we do start to see people, a bit of a sigh of relief, and then we can focus on next year. It's been a hard year already.
1: It sure has. Andrew Dale, thanks for coming on the show.
2: Thanks, Ed.
1: After the break, we've got our weekly property segment where we show you the top properties going to auction this weekend and a special Lux listing in New South Wales.
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2: Welcome back. It's time for our weekly property segment. There are about 1,700 auctions scheduled to take place this week. Sydney will hold about 570, Melbourne about 550, Brisbane about 100, Adelaide about 110, and Canberra 57. Take a look at the most viewed properties going to auction this weekend. And in New South Wales, the top property is 11 Lower Bent Street, Neutral Bay. This duplex has three beds, two bathrooms, two parking spots. There are views of the harbour bridge from the main bedroom, asking price $2 million. The top property in Victoria is 10 Tolson Court, Roxburgh Park. Now, this three-bedder in Melbourne's far north has two bathrooms, sits on about 360 square metres. Price guide is $450,000 to $490,000. The top property in Queensland is 64 River Crescent, Broadbeach Waters. This large four-bedder has huge open-plan living areas, three bathrooms, a double lock-up garage. There's a big pool in the backyard and lots of turf out the front. The top property in South Australia is 11 Brightman Street, Flagstaff Hill. This three-bedder was built in 1969. It's been renovated since. It's got two bathrooms, landscape gardens, sits on almost 900 square metres, asking price $1.15 million. And the top property in Western Australia is 1A Aerolite Way, Belden. This semi-detached home in Perth's northern suburbs has three beds, two baths, two parking spots. The block size is 350 square metres. And the most viewed property on the REA Group website this week is located in Queensland. The address is 88 Kenner Street, Aspley. That's in Brisbane's northern suburbs. The home's described in the ad as a multi-generational colossus. It's got five bedrooms, three and a half bathrooms, massive living areas. It's on a 700 square metre block with 20 solar panels on the roof. There's a re-pebbled in-ground pool with new paving and a wet bar. Agents taking offers over $2.2 million. Okay, it's time for our special Luxe listing segment. The address for this one is 34 Marine Parade, Avalon Beach in New South Wales. This home has five beds, four bathrooms and four parking spots. It's located on Sydney's northern beaches, is just 400 metres walk to North Avalon. The home was designed by architect Sean Gartner for a modern family's lifestyle. Its stylish and contemporary layout is drenched in northern light. The interiors open out onto the large outdoor living areas and a sparkling mineral pool. It's very private, sits on a large block that's almost 800 square metres. Asking price for this one is $4.7 million. And to finish up today, we know Australia has terrible productivity growth. It's causing havoc for the government, employers and the Reserve Bank. According to the OECD, Germany significantly outperforms Australia when it comes to labour productivity. And that makes sense when you think about German efficiency. During the first quarter of this year, though, both economies grew by 0.3%. And for German Chancellor Friedrich Merz, that's simply not good enough. Overnight, he announced a series of new proposals designed to improve productivity and boost its stagnant economy. And they're to do with sick days. Merz says there are too many workers chucking a sickie, so under the new rules, they will need to report to a doctor in person to get a doctor's certificate for taking a single day off work. Previously, they could phone a doctor and get a certificate, but that would be on their third day off. The number of sick days is too high, Merz told reporters overnight. We know this is a tough decision, but we can no longer afford the competitive disadvantage caused by prolonged absences from work. The good news for Merz is that Germany was knocked out of the World Cup this week in a major upset, so there won't be any need for workers to chuck a sickie to watch the upcoming games. That's all for today's program. Thanks so much for your company today. Now it's time for the Bond Report with Caleb Bond.
3: Prime time opinion on Sky News Australia starts now. This is the Bond Report.
4: V Victorian Liberal Party has postponed a meeting to disendorse Moira Deeming tonight after a hearing in the Supreme Court. It gives her at least a two-week stay of execution. The latest on that in a moment. Defence Industry Minister Pat Conroy has doubled down on his claim that Australia's longest-serving Prime Minister, Sir Robert Menzies, was a Nazi appeaser. Nick Cate has been at the Menzies Research Centre for more than a decade. I'll ask him what he thinks. A new duty of care framework by the federal government for social media networks has sparked fears of censorship and surveillance. I'll discuss that with a legal expert. And New South Wales will restrict the sale of nitrous oxide, which is an increasingly popular drug for teenagers wanting a high. A former addict who's cleaned himself up, now an anti-drug campaigner, will join me at the desk. But first, let's take a look at tonight's top stories. Well, embattled Victorian Liberal MP Moira Deeming has won a short reprieve in the Supreme Court today, with the Victorian Liberal Party and its president, Brian Loughnane, agreeing to cancel a meeting where she was expected to be dumped as a Liberal candidate. That meeting of the party's state executive was planned for 6:30 tonight. But in a statement this afternoon, a Liberal Party spokesman said the Liberal Party of Victoria today requested an expedited hearing of the matter brought by Moira Deeming. This has been granted by the court, and at the request of the court, the state executive meeting will be adjourned until the matter can be determined. There will now be a trial on July 17, where, according to the Herald Sun, Ms. Deeming's lawyers are expected to argue a principle of natural justice in that Mr. Loughnane had bias and should not move the motion. Now, she may have had a small win today, but all she's really done is delay the inevitable. Well, actually, she has done more than that. She's delayed the inevitable for her, which is that she leaves the Liberal Party. But she's prolonged the damage to the party for another 2 weeks. I mean, here we are, 4 months from an election in Victoria. The opposition is up against a rotten government. And instead of being on the attack against Jacinta Allen, the Liberal Party is tied up in all this carry-on about themselves. Now, of course, as I'm sure you know, this all stems from a complaint that Ms. Deeming made to police that former Liberal leader Matthew Guy put her in a headlock and assaulted her. CCTV footage clearly showed that's not what happened. The police said they couldn't find any crime, and Mr. Guy quite fairly asked for an apology. But instead of giving that apology and moving on, Ms. Deeming has dug her heels in and refused. It's made her extremely unpopular in the party. It's made her position untenable. Even her biggest supporters want her gone. And again, instead of accepting it and moving on, she's now gone off to court to keep the whole circus going, trying to stop the party from disendorsing her. I mean, you have to wonder at this point whether it's now become about inflicting as much damage to the Liberal Party on the way out. And by that I mean the fallout from this whole saga, not the complaint to police, which her lawyers have said was made in good faith. I mean, surely she can see that she's on a hiding to nothing here. You'd think she'd be able to see why she's put so many people offside. But then politicians are notoriously self-absorbed. So the only conclusion I can come to is that, in the words of Paul Keating, she wants to do them slowly. It's an unfortunate place to end up because she was absolutely done over by John Pesutto when he was leader. She was made a pariah and expelled from the party on the basis of false allegations. I and many others defended her then. She was readmitted, and then the left of the party ganged up against her at pre-selection earlier this year. And again, I and many others defended her, and then she saw it through. Now, she has basically destroyed all of the goodwill. She should just do the right thing and bow out. Joining me now is Melbourne reporter Georgie Dickerson. Georgie, you've been following the proceedings today. Where to from here?
5: Well, essentially, we have to wait until July 17. This is the next court date where this matter has been adjourned to. But it was certainly an interesting spectacle today. Of course, we were all leading and waiting for this 6:30 o'clock meeting with the state executive of the Liberal Party. But, of course, at the 11th hour, as you mentioned, this court case brought about by Moira Deeming and her lawyers. Now, lawyers acting for the Liberal Party, I just want to read you a statement that they said at the end during those court proceedings. He'd said not to take any step to disendorse the plaintiff live until the hearing determination of this proceeding. So essentially, as you said, it is really just delaying the inevitable as to when we finally have that meeting of the Liberal state executive. But we did manage to speak to her lawyers as they left court today. Here's what they had to tell us. How's your client feeling? Why didn't she want the meeting to go ahead tonight?
6: Our client will speak for herself.
7: Thank you.
8: When will she do that?
9: The door is open to the Liberal Party to reach out to myself or my client at any time and have a meeting. We've been repeatedly requesting a meeting and we stand ready to meet.
8: Was she not invited tonight?
5: Of course, there was going to be a scheduled meeting taking place this week once Moira Deeming had returned from overseas with herself and Jess Wilson, the opposition leader. But of course, that meeting never eventuated and Moira Deeming has still not apologised to Matthew Guy. That is what he said last week. He demanded an apology from Moira Deeming for the comments and the accusations that she had levelled at him. So really now it's just a ticking time bomb and to see when this case returns next on July 17. And of course, then that meeting of the state executive after. Caleb?
4: Indeed, and the reason this meeting didn't happen, according to Jess Wilson and people within the party, is because she's refusing to give that apology. They will meet on the basis that she does that. There was also a bit of carry-on in the court today, was there not? It was adjourned this morning. The case was adjourned this morning to come back at 1 p.m. The lawyers were under strict instructions to be back at 1 p.m. But Ms Deeming's lawyers, for some reason or another, turned up 20 minutes late.
5: Yeah, they did. 20 minutes late. We weren't sure if they'd forgotten the time of it. But as they left court before that adjournment, they did tell reporters, see you at 1 p.m. So they did know what time shortly after it was adjourned again. And eventually proceedings really started to get underway at 2 o'clock. So a bit of a debacle on a Friday afternoon. Of course, there's important matters to get to in court. And this one was expedited so it could be heard quickly in the Supreme Court today.
4: Georgie, thank you for your time as always. All right. The Department of Foreign Affairs and Trade this afternoon rebuked an extraordinary tirade by China's ambassador to Australia. He submitted an opinion piece to the Nine papers earlier this week, accusing ASIO of making up claims of espionage and foreign interference. He wrote, quote, China itself has long suffered from foreign interference and has no intention of, nor has it ever engaged in, so-called interference in Australia. Viewing China-Australia relations through the lens of a Cold War mentality and using national security as a pretext to portray China as a hypothetical enemy is targeting the wrong party, harming the friendship and running counter to the interests of the Australian nation and people. He also accused ASIO and the other Five Eyes agencies of slandering China and, quote, concocting a sensational charge against another nation out of thin air by warning that China was recruiting people with access to sensitive information through job recruitment websites and social media platforms. Now, of course, China would say that, you know, don't believe your lying eyes, don't question why they sent a boat to circumnavigate the country or why they were doing live fire exercises off the coast without telling us. China never does anything wrong. I think ASIO put it pretty succinctly. A spokeswoman said, noting the ambassador advocates the application of the rule of law, we point you to the conviction of a Melbourne man for attempting to interfere in Australia's political system to advance the interests of the Chinese Communist Party and the conviction of a Sydney man who gave Chinese spies information on Australia's economic, defence and political priorities. That just about sums it up, I think. Well, DFAT joined the chorus today. A spokesman told the Nine papers, the Chinese ambassador speaks for the government of China and represents its positions. The Australian government takes foreign interference seriously and fully supports our security agencies and the work they do to keep Australians safe. We will always speak up on issues that matter to Australians, including human rights. We have no tolerance for any country attempting foreign interference in Australia and have a strong framework to deter it and respond to it. Now, I think DFAT could and should have gone further there, but this is the problem for the government. They're trying to walk the tightrope between dealing with a communist country that they know would crush us given the chance, but also trying to suck up to them for trade. I mentioned that boat that China sent down here last year during the election campaign. They sent a research ship into our exclusive economic zone that followed a similar path to our underwater communication cable along the coast of South Australia with a mini submarine that can map 10 kilometres below sea level. And all Anthony Albanese could say about it at the time was that he, quote, would prefer it wasn't there, and that, quote, we live in circumstances where just as Australia has vessels in the South China Sea and vessels in the Taiwan Straits and a range of areas, this vessel is there. Shortly afterwards, the Chinese state newspaper The Global Times published an editorial praising the Prime Minister. ASIO is very clear on the threat of China, but the government itself seems to be a little more reticent to call it as it is. Joining me now to discuss this is former Labor Minister for Defence Material, Mike Kelly. Mike, good to see you. It strikes me as ASIO gave a really strong rebuke to this message from the Chinese ambassador, as well they should. But DFAT is just sort of treading the line a bit. Should they be unafraid to call out what ASIO is obviously seeing?
6: Well, I guess their first instinct will be to try and maintain diplomatic channels and, encourage China down that kind of path. But really, the situation that we're in at the moment with this hyper-aggressive nature of China, the elevation of its activities within Australia has been going on for some time now. And when I was sitting on the Parliamentary Joint Committee on Intelligence and Security, we were starting to get very disturbing briefings and even listening to recordings of Chinese attempts to interfere in our politics, influence our politics, the introduction of money into that equation, their more aggressive activities in relation to the Chinese community in Australia, the threats, assaults, the threats to families back in China, attempts to subvert Chinese ethnic media. I mean, it just went into very hyper-aggressive mode under Xi Jinping, particularly from around 2070 onwards. And a lot of this is nicely documented in Kevin Rudd's recent PhD called On Xi Jinping. And I particularly refer to the Chapter 11 in there where it talks about how Xi Jinping really has aggressively changed China's attitude within the United Nations. So basically turning the UN into a laundromat for Chinese human rights violations and a clearinghouse for its propaganda, but pushing, you know, their military posture, their force projection, their ability to lever and threaten countries. This has really reversed where Chou Enlai and Deng Xiaoping were taking China, and to their advantage, to their economic growth and their stature in the world. And now what we're about is really having to send strong signals of intent to China on a daily basis to make sure they don't engage in actual physical violence against its neighbours or Australia and in the region. And that's very important to do. So I'd strengthen our language, certainly, in relation to dealing with China.
4: Well, indeed. And ASPE, the name escapes me now. You might be able to avail me of the full name, Mike. But our defence think tank has said that the ambassador should be called in and spoken to about what he has said this week, because obviously what he has said is plain wrong. But it would seem that there is no appetite from the government to do that. In the language that we saw in the statement from DFAT, you know, they're being a bit touchy about it. It puts us in a difficult position where we basically want to sidle up for them for trade, and that prevents us from calling out what they are actually doing, which is detrimental to our country.
6: Absolutely. It's spot on, Caleb. I mean, we should engage in trade and building bonds with Chinese institutions, Chinese people, as a demonstration of what the possibility for the future is for China to continue the benefits that it has gleaned from international trade. The only reason that it sits in the position it does is because of that international trade and respect for a rules-based order. And so sending, on the one hand, that message that, look, we're open to a constructive relationship with you, and respect for you, and we, you know, have a great respect for the Chinese people, but that your aggression, your conversion of China into this despotic dictatorship now, and so we're reduced to this situation. We have to read the tea leaves of the state of mind of one person in a nation of, you know, like 1.4 billion people. And that's just not acceptable. We have to be able to send very clear messages that we would love to have a good relationship with you, but you need to play your role in this
4: equation. Indeed. And we need to be able to stand up for ourselves first and foremost. Mike Kelly, yes. Thank you for your time. Isn't it great to have just straight shooting insights like that? I wish we had more of that in the government itself these days. Meanwhile, it's now 52 days since the federal budget was handed down, and it is still front page news.
7: It's been a long, long time.
4: Geez, I'm not sure how I'm going to keep coming up with songs for this. Jim Chalmers, would you give me a break, please? At least I can keep playing that one. Anyway, the latest is that since the government's changes to negative gearing and capital gains tax, which were, of course, sold as making it easier for first home buyers to enter the market, there have actually been fewer first home buyers entering the market. Aussie Home Loans, which you probably know is one of the biggest mortgage brokers in the country, has had a 20% decrease in the number of first home buyers applying for loans since the tax changes were announced, and investor applications are unsurprisingly down as well by 25%. Now, this fits what's happening across the housing market, which is that people have lost confidence and they're staying put to see what happens. Housing prices declined by 1% in Sydney and Melbourne in June, and Domain now predicts that prices will drop by up to 7 and 8% in those two cities respectively over the next year. So on a median value home, that's a loss of $122,000 in Sydney and $84,000 in Melbourne. And, of course, no one wants to be the poor schmuck who buys now and then ends up losing money. So first home buyers, the people that these policies were meant to help, well, they're now too scared to wade into the property market. Who knows how long that'll go on for. But despite this, the Prime Minister claimed yesterday that his tax changes were already helping more first home buyers into the market. He was directly asked in question time whether it had increased the number of first home buyers, and if so, how many?
10: Prime Minister keeps claiming his budget is helping first home buyers. Can he tell the House whether the number of first home buyers has actually increased since the budget and by how many?
4: This was his answer.
11: In the electorate of Tangney, according to the agents, Von Mikulich, a family bought a home, four-bedroom home, they'd been renting, they were looking to have more kids and needed a yard and finally got into their first home. In Tweed Heads, in the electorate of Richmond, according to a real estate agent, they were a nice local young family moving for a unit into their first home.
12: Order.
11: Right around Australia, this is what is happening and this is what will continue to happen.
4: Now, look, I'm not sure that two families buying their first homes is proof of anything. It's not like first home buyers were invented on May 12, but there you are. Joining me now to discuss this is Sebastian Watkins, the chief executive of Lendi Group, which operates Aussie Home Loans. Sebastian, good to see you. I mean, it would seem to indicate, at least in the short term, that first home buyers are actually quite reticent to get into the market because they don't want to be dudded either. So from both angles, you have, if you've just bought a home and you're facing the possibility of losing value, you could go into negative equity. So that's really bad for first home buyers who've just entered the market. And those who are looking to enter the market are now too scared to do so.
13: Yeah, it's no spot on. You know, those are two interesting examples. Look, what I'd say is we finance north of 6% of the country and we're seeing a 20% decline in first home buyers. So, you know, we're relatively reflective of the broader sentiment in the market, given the volume we do. And what I'd say at the moment is first home buyers, you hit the nail on the head. They're scared. They're sick of the ever-changing macro. And to your point, look, we did a great job last year of bringing out the 5% deposit scheme and first home buyers piled into the market. And to that data point we just saw before that Domain presented, 7% you know, reduction in dwelling value. Well, guess what? If you put a 5% deposit down and your property goes back 7%, then you know all those first home buyers are now in negative equity. So I'm not sure how that's helping first home buyers.
4: Well, indeed. And, you know, I mean, it's okay to be in negative equity if you can continue to service the loan, but it's basically impossible to refinance because lenders won't take it on. They see it as too risky. And, you know, if you want to go and buy a car, you've got no equity to draw upon. And of course, the worst case scenario is, you know, you lose your job or something and you can't afford to pay your mortgage anymore and you end up in a position where you owe more than you actually have, which would be an absolute disaster. At what point do you think that this changes, or does it change at all, this situation where people are scared to get involved in the market because they don't know where the market is going? I mean, surely it can't go on like that forever.
13: No, look, and we shouldn't, you know, be quick to judge. It's been 6 weeks. There's been an immediate reaction, which you'd expect. You know, if you speak to customers as we do every day, what they're saying at the moment is it's a combination of confusion. It's a combination of just waiting to see where the dust settles. So how long that lasts, I don't know. And look, we are seeing examples of you know, new first home buyers getting better deals and getting into properties where there has been a decline. But, you know, someone's got to pay the reaper on that one. So I'm unsure of how, you know, a reducing house price is fair on everyone. Look, sure, it's fair on the person buying the property, but probably not so fair on the person selling the property. So there's certainly two sides to the coin we need to be aware of.
4: Of course, the 5% deposit scheme that you mentioned before, has anyone taken much notice of how that might have contributed to the inflation of house prices? Because as you say, young first home buyers tipped into the market when this scheme began. Did that not itself put inflationary pressure on the cost of housing and therefore drive up the cost of housing for first home buyers?
13: Oh, absolutely. We saw, look, in our group, we saw record levels of first home buyer activity coming up to the beginning of this year. Obviously, with, you know, Iran and sort of three rate rises, we started to see that cool a little bit. But, you know, towards the back end of last year, you know, with the spike in October, we saw record level of first home buyer inquiry. And so when you have a fundamental sort of supply and demand issue in Australia, we can't build enough houses at the moment, you know, piling those first home buyers in would have absolutely added a pressure to that equation. But, you know, I don't think we're talking enough about how we solve this. We need to be building more properties. Mm. You know, we shouldn't be trying to tax homeowners. It's solving the symptom, not the cause.
4: Well, it's classic government. Government creates problem. Government then says government is the one that can solve the problem, and we end up in this crazy loop-de-loop. Sebastian, thank you for your time. After the break, what's going on with Neil the Seal down in Tasmania, and where could one of the biggest data centres in the world be built? That and more when I look at the state of the nation. And was Sir Robert Menzies really a Nazi appeaser? Don't go away.
0: Sky News will be back after this short break.

0: Sky News will be back after this short break.
1: Now, some good news for smokers, or bad news, depending on which way you look at it. Apparently, exercise is an effective way to quit smoking. A study by Adelaide University has found that smokers who were part of an exercise program were 15% more likely to quit and 21% more likely to say that they hadn't smoked over a seven-day period compared to a control group. And they also found that exercise reduced overall smoking by 2 cigarettes a day. I don't know what difference 2 cigarettes makes, but I suppose it's part of the journey to quitting, isn't it? And a workout, apparently, can reduce cravings for 30 minutes afterwards, in which case I think it's probably a good thing I'm not a smoker, because I'm certainly not about to take up running.

0: I think I'd rather stick to the darts, to be perfectly honest, in that circumstance. I'll stick to the exercises with the wine glass in hand, you know, doing the arm exercises. All right, let's take a look at the state of the nation. Starting tonight in New South Wales, where parking fines have just gone up. The fine for overstaying your time on the parking meter will now be a minimum of $144. Now, in Brisbane, that's a $129 fine, and in Melbourne, it's $102. And get this, in New York, parking tickets start at $70 Australian. New York, for heaven's sake. A parking fine was issued every 24 seconds in the past financial year in New South Wales. I mean, it is just daylight robbery. How can they possibly justify charging people that much? But, of course, nothing will ever be done about it because the councils and the government love the money, so why would they care? In the ACT, sports clubs continue to be targeted by vandals, this time kids on e-bikes. Now, I told you about a month ago about ovals in Canberra being used by hoons to do donuts and that sort of thing, and now they're having to deal with grounds being torn up by e-bikes. Lanyon Little Athletics Club Vice President Renee Hamilton said it was just the latest of their problems. She said there's been 8 whirly birds replaced because kids were kicking them off. It's cost the club a couple of grand. They stopped vandalising our shipping containers and now they're doing it on the Oval. We've been dealing with vandalism at the Oval for the last couple of years now and nothing is really done about it. Last fortnight there were 2 kids on e-bikes riding all around and they ruined the grass, leaving deep tracks. Now, I understand you can't keep an eye on absolutely everything your kids do, but all and sundry are being terrorised by teenagers on e-bikes. So if your kid has one, can you please try to take some responsibility and stop them from doing this sort of crap? In Queensland, the man accused of smuggling 12 people into the country, believed to be from China, has employed the Sergeant Schultz defence.
1: I know nothing. Nothing.
0: Yes, Chen Wenpeng, a 34-year-old plasterer from Sydney, has told a magistrate that he knew, quote, nothing about smuggling any humans. It's alleged that Peng and another man met the group of asylum seekers up near Cape York on Tuesday and helped get them into Weipa. The group were later found by the border force at a local pub and Peng and another man were found by police munching on burgers at a bakery. The asylum seekers have now been deported. But you know what? Obviously they were in trouble with the CCP if they went to all that trouble to come to Australia by boat from China. And the first thing they did when they got here was go to the pub. That's what I call assimilation. In Tasmania, Neil the Seal has come to visit.
2: Neil the Seal has gone through 2 cruisers, they're just moving it now, bollards, electric fences, there's another cruiser down there. He's smashed through this fence.
3: Good boy.
2: And he's back in his favourite spot, next to the fence. There's nothing that'll stop him.
0: Neil the Seal, that's what the locals call him. He weighs a ton, can you believe it? And clearly he has a penchant for breaking things. He's a bit of a local celebrity. But the Environment Department has warned that he may have to be put down. The department's Wildlife and Marine Health Section Head, Dr. Chris Carline, said they, quote, understand people are excited to see Neil up close, but it's important to remember he is a wild seal, not a pet. We've seen examples around the world where large, potentially dangerous animals have had to be euthanised. In other words, don't get too close to him if you want to save his life. Let's hope Neil can live to see another day. I did hear Luke Grant on 2GB this morning. Good evening, mate, if you're watching, say that maybe he should take out, that is Neil, take out an AVO against the Environment Department. In Victoria, the Melbourne City Council has spent nearly $150,000 in just a year cleaning nitrous oxide canisters off the streets. They're used in whipped cream dispensers, but the gas can also give you a high, so it's becoming an increasingly popular drug. The canisters are referred to as NANGs. Now, this stuff can cause spinal cord damage, brain damage and psychosis, but it's sold basically with impunity because the suppliers say they're doing it for the hospitality industry. The Herald Sun reports that there's been a 15-fold increase in the sale of NANGs in Melbourne, and Melbourne City Council has paid $146,000 cleaning them up in just a year. The government, both state and federal, need to do something to crack down on this. It is ridiculous that people who are basically drug dealers can get away with it by saying that they're supplying the hospitality industry when they're very clearly not. And there was a case in the ACT recently where the use of Nangs was found to be a contributing factor in a fatal car crash. This has to stop. Now, as I said earlier, New South Wales is going to ban it to some degree. I'll have a chat with an ex-addict later in the show. In the Northern Territory, plans have been lodged for one of the biggest data centres in the world. Energy North has applied to build a data centre on a 19,150-hectare station. Morangi, use of Nangs was found to be a contributing factor in a fatal car

0: So instead of putting them in the cities, where we're already strained for power supply at times, it makes total sense to put them in the outback, where there's an abundance of sun and you can run them off the grid. In Western Australia, police are trialling facial recognition cameras in public.
1: They're out in plain sight.
2: The facial recognition is alerted us.
1: And they're watching. These vans set up in high traffic areas fitted with cameras using live facial recognition technology.
3: Each time the van comes out, we upload the current arrest warrants, we upload the current child sex offender list, and then any missing persons.
1: In 7 days, it's scanned more than 130,000 faces with 33 hits, resulting in 18 arrests.
3: In my view, it's 33 alerts that we wouldn't have ordinarily known about. As a police officer, I think for a community, I think that is a success.
0: Now, look, it's all good and well to say it's helping catch criminals, and the police say that they don't store any data related to people who aren't matches. But I have to say, this feels like police state stuff. It feels like Big Brother. And this is being done with precious little in the way of laws or regulation about the use of facial recognition technology. This trial should stop immediately until, at the very least, proper legal and privacy parameters have been set up. And in South Australia, a council that scrapped Australia Day events will consider bringing them back after a concerted campaign by ratepayers. Adelaide Hills Council did away with celebrating January 26 3 years ago, but councillors have now asked the administration to prepare a report on potentially putting citizenship ceremonies and other events back on for Australia Day. And I hope they follow through with it. People are sick of this virtue signalling nonsense. And indeed, Australia Day has had a bit of a revival in the past couple of years. We have a lot to be proud of as a country, and councils should butt out of trying to tell us that we shouldn't. Now, sometimes you hear someone say something and you just wonder, what?
4: What did you just say to me? What did you just say to me?
5: What did you just say to me? What did you just say to me?
4: What did you just say to me? What did you just say to me?
0: They wondered it a lot in suits, apparently. But I had one of these moments yesterday when Defence Industry Minister Pat Conroy told the National Press Club that Sir Robert Menzies, our longest-serving Prime Minister, the founder of the Liberal Party, was a Nazi appeaser.
6: Progressive politics has always been focused on peace, and we're proudly a peace movement. The discussion is, how do you preserve and protect peace? Like, my great hero is John Curtin. I consume his biographies. I'm very interested in disclosing what really happened before World War II and during World War II, whereas a choice between John Curtin and Nazi appeaser, Gordon Menzies. Like, this is really important stuff.
0: Now, I thought Menzies led us into World War II, but anyway, today he doubled down.
7: I'd like to say sorry for calling our longest-serving Prime Minister a Nazi appeaser?
8: Absolutely not, Tom. It's a historical fact. In those remarks, I made a simple fact. He was... had a policy of appeasement. The Liberals' argument isn't with me, it's with history.
0: Now, I was going to do an editorial on it, but I thought instead of me prattling on, it might be better to talk to a student of Menzies' legacy. So with me now is Senior Fellow at the Menzies Research Centre, Nick Cater, and he also spent 9 years there as Executive Director and formerly a Friday lunchmate of mine. But we can't do that these days because I get locked up in here on a Friday afternoon. But anyway, we get to see each other through the screen. Nick, as I say, you've worked at the Menzies Research Centre for a long time. So if anyone knows about the legacy of Menzies and his prime ministership, you are the man. Tell me, was Sir Robert Menzies a Nazi appeaser?
9: Well, Caleb, there is no evidence that Robert Menzies was a Nazi appeaser, any more than there's any firm evidence that Labor leader Doc Abbott was a Soviet sympathiser just because he tabled a toadying letter from the former Soviet foreign minister Molotov during the Petrov crisis saying the Soviets weren't spying on Australia. I mean, no, there is no firm evidence in either case. What's the evidence, though, that Pat Conroy is a Labour hack from the socialist left, who had an distinguished education at Gosford High School, the son of two Labour unionist activists, and now has an indistinguished portfolio in the

0: worst Labour government on history? Well, I think the evidence is pretty strong on that point. So, I really think you've got to look at where it's coming from. I think this is for Angus Taylor, I think, whose team made hay of this in Parliament yesterday. It was clearly an own goal by a Labour minister. Margaret Thatcher used to say, well, when somebody makes an ad hominem attack on me, you know they can't, they've got nothing of substance to answer me with. Or when somebody makes an ad hominem attack on a former Liberal leader, the first Liberal leader, you know that for Angus Taylor, they've got nothing to go on him. You know, the fact is that Robert Menzies was a great patriot. He took this country to war. He went on the radio on September the 3rd, 1939, to announce with great sadness that this country was at war, and then went on to lead the country for the first 2 years of that with great bravery, going out and visiting our troops in the field in North Africa, spending an enormous amount of time in London during the Blitz with Churchill. When he came back and he was no longer Prime Minister, he was one of John Curtin's most strongest supporters, providing him with a lot of help in the background to take him through that most difficult period in Australian history. And I think for somebody of Pat Conroy's absolute zero status, for a chinless wonder like Conroy to come out and make a sort of childhood slur like this is just simply pathetic. It's beyond even commenting, but I suppose we have to, since you have to put these people straight at some point.
1: Well, indeed, if you let them write history, then, you know, you get carried away and people start to believe it. Because the only things I can see that they've based any of this on is a couple of lines taken out of context in a letter where Menzies had said that he had admired some economic transformation in Germany. And what you referred to earlier, that, you know, it was with sadness that we had to go off to war. But, I mean, what leader wants to send their young men, young Australian men off to be put through the wood chipper of war? No one wants that. I don't think it in any way indicates that, you know, he'd rather that we'd appease the Nazis. It was just that, you know, he didn't want to unnecessarily hand over Australian lives. What's wrong with that?
0: Yeah, there's no Prime Minister in Australian history, I think, who has been so open or wrote so much about his own personal thoughts in his diary, in letters, in official speeches, in radio talks. All this is on the public record. You can look much of it up online. So to go through that and cherry pick a line that suggests that he was somehow not keen to go to war against Hitler. Well, whoopee-doo, you know, there wouldn't be a world leader of that era, Churchill included, who didn't think long and hard before going to war against Adolf Hitler, knowing the consequences. It was something that every country in the world that got involved in that war, in the fight against fascism, in the fight against Hitler, and ultimately to stop the Holocaust from continuing, they did it with great reluctance, knowing that the bloodshed would be great, that the loss of lives of their own people they were committing that war would be huge. Nobody goes into that with any relish or with any great haste. So it's to his great credit that he did think long and hard. But in the end of the day, when there was no other option, when Britain went to war, we were at war with them and we had to fight that war with every ounce of our breath, as Australia did, and to that we must always, hold our respects out to those who fought so bravely in that war. I wonder if many of today's generation would do that so willingly or so courageously. I wonder if Pat Conroy would be among them.
1: Indeed. Look, you know, if Labor wants to run on this line that Sir Robert Menzies was a Nazi appeaser, maybe the Libs should start talking about how the Labor Party was the party of the White Australia policy and see how they bristle at that one. Because it is true, unlike this accusation. Nick Cater, thank you for correcting the record. Great to see you, and let's catch up for lunch again sometime soon. All right, after the break, experts warn that Labor's proposed overhaul of online safety laws would lead to censorship. I'll discuss that with a legal expert in just a minute.
2: Sky News will be back after this short break.

0: Sky News will be back after this short break.
1: Now, last month, the federal government put out a consultation paper on a digital duty of care, which would basically be a regulation forcing social media platforms and other websites to provide a quote-unquote safe online environment. Now, the draft provisions refer to content posing a, quote, seriously harmful threat to public safety. But what actually constitutes serious harm is unknown, and protections for freedom of expression haven't yet been set out. So experts are warning that it could risk censorship online and that quote-unquote serious harm could be weaponised for political purposes. Dr Alexander Hatzikalymnios is one of them, and he's a legal academic at the ASA Institute of Higher Education, and he joins me on the desk. Thank you for being with me, Alexander.
2: Thanks for having me on.
1: What are your concerns with this as it stands? Because, you know, the idea of serious harm is quite subjective.
2: Yes.
1: And so if that is something that a minister could have discretion over, I mean, serious harm could be something that hurts their political chances, for instance, right?
2: Yeah, I think subjective or overly ambiguous language in legislation or draft legislation poses the biggest risk. Of course, the courts are there to interpret that, but what someone feels is a threat toward them or serious harm toward them may not be a threat to someone else. And then if you add the internet in on that equation, where pseudo-anonymity thrives, tempers go off frequently, I think that cesspool there is a really interesting place to start defining what content is actually harmful. And again, the way the draft exposure draft is currently drafted, there is the ability for the minister at the time, or the minister for communications, apologies, to then include new additions to what is included in the digital duty of care, which could then be weaponised for political objectives to censor content potentially.
1: And we've already seen via the eSafety Commissioner some of what may be deemed to be harmful content. And I think of the footage of Bishop Marmari Emmanuel being stabbed in his church, right? And the bishop said he wanted that footage to be out in the public because it's legitimate news footage. He wanted people to see what had happened to him. And the eSafety Commissioner tried to have that scrubbed from the internet. So is this the sort of stuff, legitimate footage that people ought to see, that may well end up being deemed seriously harmful, that has to go?
2: Yep. I think such content like that, in the context of the Online Safety Act, it's violent and abhorrent conduct or content. Of course, that content was quite violent. Being stabbed in the eye is quite horrible to watch and witness. And again, you have children on the internet. Should children be seeing this type of content? The answer is probably no, but banning something, not allowing free political communication to occur, is definitely a problem. And again, another angle is, could it cause civil or political unrest? Probably. But would you not see a similar response if you start banning content from people or censoring content that they feel entitled to see?
1: What's the possibility that this also ends up in you potentially having to give over ID or biometric data and all sorts of stuff in order to be using social media as an adult? And what are the concerns then of where all that data gets held and stored?
2: Yeah, that's my biggest concern, and that's why I originally got into researching this, is what happens in the information economy that profits off our data and what we have and marketing for that data, and they build profiles based upon our activity online. Now, I think the interesting concept is, with terms of privacy, the social media legislation and the social media ban specifically did not warrant any form of government identification documents to be submitted for verification of age. So a digital ID is protected in that sense. Mm-hmm. Could the legislation change with amendments? Of course. Now, with the way the digital duty of care is drafted, they do have these companies and online service providers will have a duty to protect people from being harmed. Now, they might have to identify people who may cause potential harm, and to identify someone online, we may see an erosion of anonymity and pseudo-anonymity online, which could then impact myriad myriads of things within their career, their life, yep. their family, etc.
1: Indeed. And so we're talking about privacy, and we're also potentially talking about, you know, bringing back in a pseudo way elements of what was the Misinformation Act.
2: Yes.
1: So it's, we're getting into murky territory. Alexander, thank you for joining me on the
2: desk.
1: Thank
2: you, Caleb.
1: Now, nitrous oxide is an increasingly popular drug for young people. New South Wales is now planning to restrict it. A former addict will tell his story right after this.
0: Sky News will be back after this short break.

0: Sky News will be back after this short break.
1: Well, an interesting development in Melbourne overnight.
2: I'm here just outside Parliament House, where an explicit statue of Anthony Albanese and Donald Trump engaging in a sexual act was installed overnight. The statue was installed just here in Gordon Reserve and depicted a fountain with the water spraying from Donald Trump's torso onto Anthony Albanese, who was kneeling in front of him. Melbourne City Council has already managed to clean up the statue and has taken video of it to present to Victoria Police.
1: An activist group called the New Radicals have taken responsibility for it, and dare I say, the Prime Minister would have reason to be pissed off. Boom, boom. Anyway, some more serious business. I mentioned earlier that Melbourne City Council was having to pay $150,000 a year to clean up all these NANGs, nitrous oxide canisters, that people inhale for a high. Well, the New South Wales government is now going to restrict the sale of NANGs from November. They've announced that retailers will only be able to sell a maximum of 250 grams of nitrous oxide bulbs to each customer per day. That's about 25 of the little canisters. Large canisters and cylinders will be banned. Same-day delivery banned. You won't be able to sell them between 10pm and 5am. Under-18s won't be able to buy them, and they'll have to be kept out of view of the public. Well, joining me now is a former nitrous oxide addict and anti-drug advocate, Sam Bramman. Sam, thank you for joining me. Just first, take me through your story. Mm. How did you end up using nitrous oxide and getting hooked on it?
3: So in 2023, when I was 19 years old, I was at a house party and I saw people using nitrous oxide, and I'd seen it online, knew a little bit about it. I thought it was a fun, harmless party drug. That's what it's labelled as. And I tried it and I got high from it. And it was a very short high, 30 seconds, very fleeting. And I think that's what dragged me in more to it. And within a few weeks, I was doing it every day, travelling to different smoke shops. It took me down a really severe spiral. And within 6 months, I was in a drug-induced psychosis, and I had travelled from Sydney to the Gold Coast, completely out of my mind, walking around the streets, yelling. I had an iPhone charger as a belt, completely out of touch with reality. And that's when my parents flew up and intercepted me and took me to the hospital.
1: So how easy was it for you to get your hands on these NANGs?
3: Oh, so I live in a suburb in Western Sydney, Kellyville, and, yeah, there's a tobacconist every 10 minutes that sells nitrous oxide.
1: And you just walk in and say, this is what I want, they give it to you.
3: Yeah, exactly.
1: What does it cost?
3: One little canister is $1. So right. It's cheap as chips, and there's another way to get it, and that's online delivery sites. So these sites offer rapid home delivery, and they offer loyalty discounts. If we don't deliver in 20 minutes, we'll give you a free big tank, like just stuff like that. These tanks have graphic imagery that appeal to younger audiences, so it's just a terrible thing that the youth and citizens of Australia have access to.
1: And you've noticed an uptick in people using this as a drug?
3: Yeah, so it's been recreationally used for quite a number of years now, but recently, yeah, rising in popularity are these large-scale tanks, and the problem with these are there's no limit until the tank runs out, so it's... Yeah, it's much more dangerous than these little bulbs because there's copious amounts of gas in it.
1: Do you think these new rules in New South Wales will make any real change? Because it strikes me that, yes, it's a certain level of regulation, but if you can still legally go into a shop and buy 25 NANGs a day, you can still do a fair bit of damage quite legally.
3: Mm, you can. I think the goal for this reform was to limit the impulsiveness of these huge tanks and really cut down on these large cylinders. So prohibiting them is a major step forward. I believe that with laws, they're not really anything without enforcement. So I believe strong enforcement has to come from this law reform. And yeah, New South Wales has done a good job with the law reform. And I really hope that other states will listen and there'll be some national harmony in terms of nitrous oxide regulation.
1: 100%, I'm with you on that, and I'm so glad you've cleaned yourself up and you're here to tell the story. Sam Bramman, thank you for joining me. Thank you for joining me at home tonight as well. If you're getting up at 4 a.m. to watch the Socceroos, good luck to the Socceroos and good luck to you getting up. Thank you for your time. My word is my bond. Up next is Jamie Rogers hosting Steve Price.
0: Live, this is Steve Price.
4: Well, good evening and welcome to the program. I'm Jamie Rogers, filling in for Steve Price. Coming up tonight, the Victorian Liberal Party has cancelled tonight's meeting to disendorse Moira Deeming following the MP's legal action. Has Labor's housing policy made it harder to get into the market? We'll look into whether first home buyers face new risks despite government promises. And Labor promised a new era of transparency. Now it's being accused of using the courts to keep Australians in the dark. But first, if you want a pay rise, earn it. That's how it works in most Australian workplaces. Except it doesn't seem to in Canberra. This week, negotiations began for a new enterprise agreement covering almost 200,000 federal public servants. The union's wish list? Well, a 15% pay rise over 3 years, a trial of a four-day working week, more annual leave, new categories of leave for disability, reproductive health, cultural purposes, as well as gender-affirming care. They're also demanding protections against artificial intelligence replacing workers, which is an odd request because if you're arguing for a four-day work week, don't be surprised if someone asks whether technology can cover that fifth day. Public Service Minister Katie Gallagher said this would deliver a fair, consistent conditions for federal bureaucrats while supporting a strong, capable and modern public service. This next round of bargaining is another opportunity to build on the progress already made, continue improving commonality in pay and conditions, and support the APS to be the model employer it should be. Now, before taxpayers are handed this bill, can someone just answer one question? Where are the KPIs? What happens when you don't do that? Because it's what every other workplace gets you to do. If you walk into your boss's office and ask for a pay rise, the first question is usually, well, what have you done to earn it? Have you increased productivity? Improved performance? Delivered better results? Yet somehow, when it comes to Canberra's bureaucracy, those questions seem to disappear. AI Group Chief Executive Innes Willocks has previously highlighted the flow-on impacts of union requests.
5: If the unions had their way, you know, they'd say everything is an employer's fault when it comes to productivity, more tax on our exports. They want more pay for everyone without any return, and they want people to work less. You put all that together as a package, it's a pretty sobering and somber picture for Australia and demonstrates a complete lack of knowledge around the predicament we're in.
4: Now, let's be clear, many public servants work hard and perform important roles. But this is about a system that doesn't measure what it actually delivers. If you're asking Australians to fund another round of pay rises and workplace perks, surely you should first demonstrate better outcomes. The average Australian doesn't get to negotiate a four-day working week while expecting the same pay. The average Australian doesn't get another week of leave simply because they ask nicely. They certainly don't get guaranteed protection from technology changing their job. They have to adapt, or they risk being made redundant. So where does the union expect this new money to come from? The government's own budget haven't set aside extra funding for these wage demands.
6: What this budget doesn't do is stop those redundancies and job cuts that are already occurring in a range of agencies, and that's pretty disappointing. There's good news as well in this budget for the public sector. We've seen a guaranteed funding for 3,000 additional services Australian frontline staff to continue.
4: So 3,000 to continue. Well, departments have been told that they'll have to absorb any of these additional costs within their existing budgets. And we've heard that language before. Absorb the costs, but the government doesn't magically absorb anything. Taxpayers pay, either through higher taxes, more borrowing, or reduced services somewhere else. That's the choice. And Australia has a productivity problem. The Reserve Bank has warned about it, business groups have warned about it, and so have economists. Yet, instead of talking about lifting productivity, we're talking about working fewer days. Instead of talking about measurable outcomes, we're talking about more leave. Instead of talking about efficiency, we're talking about more entitlements. We've got the conversation completely backwards. Every dollar spent by government starts in the pocket of an Australian who went to work and paid their taxes. They deserve more than promises. They deserve performance. They deserve accountability. And until Canberra can provide that it's delivering both, taxpayers shouldn't be expected to keep writing blank checks. Well, it's been another challenging week for both sides of politics. Labor is facing growing questions over housing, tax and the cost of living, while the coalition continues to wrestle with its own identity. Let's bring in now former Liberal MP Jason Falinski. Jason, it's great to see you in here. Thank you for coming in.
7: It's nice to be let in here.
4: Yes. Well, I do actually want to start, though, with the news today in Victoria, and this is around Moira Deeming's case that she took the Liberal Party president to court, and this was to pretty much stop a meeting tonight to disendorse her as a Liberal candidate so she couldn't run in November. What did you make about the overall situation, but also the ruling that came out of the court today?
7: Well, Moira's one of the more litigious members of Parliament in Australia, so I'll be careful what I say. The court ruling I find incredibly curious because injunctions are only meant to be provided where there is a harm that will be done that can't be undone. It's difficult to see in this instance where that would be the case. So Victoria is well known for having one of the most left-wing judiciaries in Australia. Whether that played a part in this ruling, I don't know. But it is a low standard to get an injunction, and she's fully within her rights to seek that. In terms of what's happened here, look, the Liberal Party is not going to get ahead until it stops talking to itself about itself and goes out there and starts talking to people. And unfortunately, all of the stuff around Moira Deeming going back 2-3 years has been an example of us not really talking to the people, and not fighting for the values that they need to get ahead in their lives, and us being more concerned about ourselves. So this whole episode, and I think Jess Wilson's been doing just such an incredible job in Victoria, has really been unhelpful. And the Victorian people, the people of Victoria need a change in government, and this isn't helping.
4: And I think that is what's frustrating about the Liberals being in the headlines for the wrong reasons, because Jess Wilson has been polling well, but she is the preferred Premier option when you look at Jacinta Allen, who's now one of the most unpopular Premiers in Australian history. While we are talking polling, it's hard not to talk about the coalition and where they currently sit, sort of hovering around that 17% mark. What do you think it is? Why are the Liberals struggling so hard to cut through at the moment, especially at a time when the federal budget has been an absolute disaster? You would think this is the time that they would really be making their mark and having people coming back to them.
7: Because we're not reframing the debate. We're not standing up for things that actually matter to people. So politics is a debate between distribution and abundance. That is, how you cut the pie up or how you grow the pie. And we are constantly and consistently getting into this debate about, I wouldn't cut the pie up that way. It's actually not the question. The answer is, how do we grow the pie so everyone can have more? And we're not cutting through because we're not making that argument with clarity, with consistency. We're not doing it with courage. And so we just fall back into distribution arguments. Mm. And on that front, the Labor Party's always going to be better at distribution. One Nation's always going to be better at grievance. And that's why we're not cutting through. And we're not, and you know, if Australia ever needed policies around abundance, a party that would stand up for the future more than the past, it is right now, especially under this government. So the opportunity is huge and we've just got to seize it.
4: Angus Taylor was asked about some of the things that need to change, and I'll play you his response.
8: There's no question that there's been a breach of trust over time, Jamie, between the coalition and the Australian people, and the breakups of the coalition obviously did not help. They hurt. And I heard that at the time. We need to be unified, we need to be stable, and most importantly, we need to demonstrate to Australians that we have a strong plan and a strong united team.
4: So obviously they definitely need that strong united team, and that has certainly been making headlines in the past week or so. But what is it that you think that they should be focusing on? What should their strategy be for the next 6 months?
7: Well, take all the tax change. Well, it should be about abundance. Mm. It should be about your future, your hope, your optimism is being taken away from you by a government that is hopelessly conflicted between public sector unions, which you were talking about earlier today, industry super, and class action lawyers. If you want a party that is actually going to stand up for you, for your family, for your community, then we're your only choice. Mm. If we're not doing that, then you get the sort of results that you're talking about. And Angus is absolutely right in what he says. However, that's the past. And we are the party of the future. And if we're not making those points, then that's problematic. And that's the opportunity. And it's never, as I said before, it's never been larger than it is now.
4: Well, one of those opportunities would certainly be around housing, because new figures are showing that house prices are falling, home loan applications are down, and borrowers are starting to turn to things like interest-only loans. But at what point does this become a political liability for Labor? Because at the moment, they're dodging around in question time. They're not really ever answering anything that is thrown towards them. But at what point do they start to say, OK, this actually is a problem?
7: Yeah, and it's now. Like, and people will increasingly feel that right now. What this budget did was it didn't just take out a couple of rungs in the ladder of opportunity that already were missing a couple of rungs, just took the entire ladder away. So when they say this will help young Australians get in the housing market, they are lying to you. Mm. Who this helps is industry super, who still have concessional tax arrangements. This helps class action lawyers who get even more regulations that they can pile on ordinary Australians who then have to pay for it. And it, of course, always seems to help the public sector unions who are their biggest donors. So all those problems put together, and we're all missing out. And that we need to be very clear in explaining that to people so they understand what is causing the problems that they're suffering at the moment. If we do that, which we can, I have very little doubt that a lot of people will support us, because they see us as the best opportunity for getting ahead in life and for that ladder of opportunity to be put back.
4: I think that is one thing that Labor's copped a lot of criticism for, and in particular, you look at Anthony Albanese, that has utilised negative gearing, capital gains tax to build his own wealth. And then he's like, well, I'm just going to pull up that ladder to make sure that no one else has the same opportunities as what I had. And one thing that I find quite baffling is they're taxing things on like shares, which a lot of young people actually tend to use to start building their wealth to be able to get into the property market. Do you think there's an element of them potentially not quite understanding the sheer volume and nature of what they have done, the flow-on effect?
7: They totally understand what they've done. Because what they've done is in some instances, the effective tax rate on your share portfolio is 77%. But if you do it through an industry super fund run by their union mates, it's 10%. And so you can't buy a house, but their whole plan is to get industry super to fund a whole bunch of build-to-rent things. Mm. So you will literally be giving money to an industry super fund so you can rent a house or an apartment from them that you can't afford because they've got all your money. And they've got more money because their tax rate's 10%, but your effective tax rate is somewhere between 58 and 77%. Oh, they knew exactly what they were doing.
4: It seems like a bit of a mess, but Jason Falinski, I appreciate your time tonight. Thanks for coming in. Well, One Nation's political momentum continues to grow, particularly in Victoria, where recent polling has the party ahead of both Labor and the Liberals, while coalition frontbencher Andrew Hastie has accused One Nation of running a campaign against him. Joining me now is One Nation Senator Tyrone Whitten. Tyrone, thank you for coming on tonight. Let's start with Pauline Hanson. She has ruled out any suggestion of Moira Deeming potentially coming over to One Nation. This is off the back of earlier reports where One Nation were looking to poach her to come across. Just take a listen.
9: You don't do that to your fellow colleagues. And it tells me a person who's not prepared to admit that they got it wrong and backs away from it. You know, I want a person with integrity and honesty, and I don't see that. And that's why I would not offer her a position with One Nation.
4: Well, Pauline made her position pretty clear. What do you make of her comments?
10: Look, Senator Hanson, as the leader of the party, gets to make those calls. So we want people in the party that are proud, passionate Australians and, you know, loyalty above all else for Pauline. So, her comments are her comments. I think it's very clear to everybody how she feels about the situation and, yeah.
4: Well, let's stay in Victoria, where recent polling shows One Nation is ahead of Labor and the Liberals. And I just find this so interesting because you don't have a Victorian leader or any candidates or any policies. When are you going to start announcing some of these ahead of November?
10: Well, there are policies being worked on, but obviously you don't release them too far out from an election. Nobody does. I mean, Labor and Liberal haven't released any of their policies. So, yeah, that's par for the course as far as I'm concerned. But what we will be doing when we release policies, they'll focus on the things that the people of Victoria are worried about, which cost of living, the housing crisis, the crime in Victoria. I mean, their debt, it's out of control. So the candidates we put forward, the policies we have, they will all be released in due course and in time for the election and in time for the people of Victoria to get to know them and to understand what they're going to represent.
4: Let's turn our attention now to Andrew Hastie, where he says One Nation is attacking him. Take a listen to what he said on the Bolt Report last night.
11: These attacks on you personally by One Nation, what's happening there? What's all that about, do you think?
12: I think there's money behind it. I don't know about the source of that money, but certainly it's an area of reform, I think, because we have transparency with political parties, but there are actors online who are advocating political causes and we know nothing about who is funding them and why. I had a call from a senior One Nation official, who I won't name for legal reasons, in the middle of April, who effectively told me that this was going to happen. And it was in response to some of the campaigning in Farrah. And sure enough, a deluge of personal attacks followed online. So this wasn't a surprise to me, but there are consequences to this.
4: What can you tell us about Andrew Hastie's allegations? Is One Nation running a campaign against him?
10: No, absolutely not. I mean, we are focused on the things the Australians are focused on. Cost of living, housing, paying your rent, food crisis, food prices going through the roof, electricity prices going through the roof, everything going through the roof. So, yeah, I don't know why he believes that. I mean, he made a couple of blunders and people that probably supported him turned on him pretty heavily, but it has nothing to do with One Nation. We are not focused on Andrew Hastie at all.
4: Well, both you and Senator Sean Bell have questioned why the Coalition does attack One Nation. In your opinion, how important is it to unite the right and ensure that you're all working together to defeat Labor?
10: Well, yeah, unite, I don't know. One Nation is united and we just keep focusing on those opposite and their crazy Vote for Sale Greens friends that just keep pushing awful legislation through the parliament and keep hurting Australians with cost of living. You know, they come out with the budget and said every Australian or, you know, 13 million Australians are going to get a tax break. Well, it's $5 a week, which, yeah, great, but it's a cup of coffee a week. I mean, I think people are hurting more than that and inflation is going to eat through that in no time.
4: Yeah, you're not wrong there. I will leave it for this evening. Thank you for joining me. Well, coming up, Minister for Defence Industry Pat Conroy isn't backing down on his comments that Menzies was a Nazi appeaser.
0: Sky News will be back after this short break.

0: Welcome back. It's great to have your company. It's been another big week in politics with fresh questions about Australia's borders and the state of Victoria's major political parties. Joining me now is former Queensland Premier Campbell Newman. Campbell, it's great to see you. Let's start with the asylum seekers from earlier in the week. The alleged people smugglers faced court this morning and the rest of the group were returned home. What does this tell you about our borders?
1: Great to be with you, Jamie. Look, it just is a bit of a disturbing sort of incident that perhaps suggests that there are people out there now trying to get the gang back together and get this whole illegal entry into Australia going again. The business model is being resurrected. I hope that's not the case. And it doesn't give me a lot of confidence with some of the statements from Labor politicians who seem to be pretending that somehow they're tough on border control. I mean, they're not. And this incident could be an indication of things to come.
0: I'd love to get your thoughts on Defence Industry Minister Pat Conroy. He's standing firm on those comments he made yesterday at the National Press Club, where he called Menzies a Nazi appeaser. Here he is this morning on the Today Show.
2: I'd like to say sorry for calling our longest-serving Prime Minister a Nazi appeaser.
3: Absolutely not, Tom. It's a historical fact. In those remarks, I made a simple fact. He was had a policy of appeasement. The Liberals' argument isn't with me, it's with history.
0: I mean, Nick Cater was on the Bond Report earlier and absolutely debunked all of those and gave a history lesson. But should the Minister apologise for those comments?
1: Well, I think he should, because Menzies was a great leader of this country who did so much to rebuild the country after World War II and set in place the prosperity we enjoy today. But if it's history lessons that the minister wants, I'll give him one. The union that he's affiliated with, the CFMEU, during World War II shamelessly let our country down by continually going on strike in the coal mines. In between 1942 and 1945, coal production in Australia went down 20%. And on the waterfront, it was even worse, where there was outright sabotage to the war effort. And meantime, we had Curtin, who's a Labor legend, and everyone says what a great wartime Prime Minister. Well, I would argue, against the left-wing academics who've tried to sort of gloss over his record, that he didn't do enough during the war to ensure that the unions behaved and they supported our troops, our men and women on the front lines. That was the stab in the back during the World War II from unions on the home front, waterfront and in the mining sector.
0: And Pat Conroy did refer to Curtin a few times and seemed to say that that was his idol and loved reading all about his biographies. Let's turn our attention now to Victoria. Premier Jacinta Allen, her approval rating has just hit record lows, especially in regional Victoria. It's at -67%. Although what I have found interesting within this research is Deputy Premier Ben Carroll, who was seen as her replacement. Voters actually view him as the yes man that's been complicit in the government's failures. And when you see this feedback coming through from both of these leaders or potential leaders, what does that say to you about Victorian Labor? Where is it leaving them now?
1: Look, they're very much on the nose, as we all know. And, the Premier, could be on track to lose the seat of Bendigo East, which she holds, against a very strong National Party contender. I think the big question here is how this all plays out, given the troubles in the Liberal Party, which you were talking about a few minutes ago, and of course the rise of One Nation now got the highest primary vote in Victoria, that poll you're just showing. So that's the only that's the X factor about how that comes together in an election with preferences. But you've got to think that the Labor Party finally are going to be turfed out of office after so many years, 10 years of mismanagement. I'm down in Melbourne tonight and talking to people in the property sector, which I work in, and it's not a particularly impressive sort of track record in terms of what's happened to this state and the way that they've gone out of their way to tax people who own property, whether they're people who own homes, second homes, or people who own commercial property. They've certainly created huge issues that will take a long time to repair.
0: And I think, Campbell, that's probably what the frustrating element is for Conservative voters, is the state that Victoria is currently in when it comes to crime and the debt and all these different things that are coming up for the Labor Party. And unfortunately, the Liberal Party is also hurting as well. And they've today had to promise a court that they'll hold off a vote to disendorse Moira Deeming as a candidate for this year's election. But you see that and you think, gosh, these are just not the headlines that the Liberal Party need right now.
1: Well, look, I've been a pretty strong supporter of Moira Deeming on this network for some years now. But I have been scratching my head about what's gone on this particular issue, that she's made some claims and then it's ended up in the public domain, and then she's refused to apologise. I mean, who knows what's really gone on? But, this sort of turmoil in the lead up to this important state election is not doing them any good at all. But I would say that there needs to be a clear message to the community about preferences in this election. If you don't like the Liberal Party and you're voting for One Nation, at least give the Liberal Party your number two, and vice versa. That's, I think, the message that needs to be out there. That way we'll ensure that we get rid of this terrible, toxic Labor government in Victoria and at least have some sort of Conservative government to take the state forward. Any sort of change right now, Jamie, you've got to view as being positive. People who are committed to small business, small government, lower taxes, balanced budgets, trying to actually end the corruption of the CFMEU, those are the things that I think Victorians now want to see.
0: But Campbell, just quickly before I let you go, what do you make of One Nation's rise in Victoria, especially the fact that they don't have a leader and they have no policies and no candidates, yet they're now dominating in the polls?
1: Well, it is quite extraordinary, but it's a reflection of what I was just saying a moment ago about the turmoil in the Liberal Party and the way that, sadly, I'm sorry, Liberals in Victoria, a lot of you are pretty left-wing, pretty woke by my standards. And again, I see so many Liberal politicians or so-called Liberal politicians from Victoria who never talk about small business, about private enterprise, about reward for effort, about low taxes, about small government, about curtailing the overreach of bureaucrats. If they talked about these things and stopped all these sort of internal squabbles, they'd be much better positioned today.
0: They certainly would. It gets very frustrating, Campbell. Thanks for your time tonight. Coming up, the housing market is cooling fast, with house prices falling, loan applications are down, and borrowers are increasingly turning to interest-only loans. What does it mean for homeowners? And Labor promised transparency. So why is the government taking former Senator Rex Patrick to court over Freedom of Information documents?
4: Sky News will be back after this short break.

0: Welcome back. New figures show house prices are falling in many parts of the country, while Westpac has reported a 10% drop in home loan applications following the budget's tax changes. At the same time, the bank is warning we could see a surge in interest-only lending as borrowers look for ways to keep repayments down. Well, joining me now is Westpac senior economist Matthew Hassan. Matthew, welcome. Let's start with this latest housing data. Prices are falling in many parts of the country. Do you think this is a healthy correction, or are we starting to see the beginning of something more significant?
1: I think the jury's still out on that. I think at the moment it's still, I would describe it as price slippage. It's very much concentrated in the Sydney and Melbourne markets. And even within those markets, it's...
0: Now is Westpac senior economist Matthew Hassan.

0: There's plenty of reasons to delay decisions, and I think there's a risk in the softer markets, especially, that we could be entering something of an air pocket. It's already pretty low volumes at the moment, in the middle of winter. Doesn't take much for things to go really quiet. And around the auction markets in Sydney and Melbourne, for example, we are already seeing significant proportion of auctions withdrawn prior. In Sydney, it's up around a third of auctions are being withdrawn prior the last couple of weeks. That's a sign of a more distressed market. But I think at the moment, jury's a bit out as to whether this is more than just price slippage, whether it's a, as you say, a healthy correction or something a little bit more sinister.
1: Well, let's go back to the home loan applications that you just alluded to before, that Westpac has seen a 10% drop in home loan applications in the wake of the budget move. Is this more from investors pulling back, or are you seeing less families taking out mortgages? What is it that you're seeing?
0: Well, it's a little hard to disentangle at the moment. I would say that overall the pullback in inquiries system-wide, so credit inquiry, we get credit inquiries associated with home loan applications, they look to be down a little bit more than that, in the order of 15 to 20%. They're a lead indicator for applications and approvals. That particular data we don't get split out by loan type or borrower type. So, you know, some of the data is unfortunately a little bit slow moving. So my guess is that you've got a couple of things going on. The interest rate tightening cycles are likely to be seeing weakness across all segments, but the tax policy changes are probably bearing more heavily on new investor loans. We'll see as the information comes to hand. But as you know, as Carolyn mentioned, the front end of applications in Westpac are down already 10%.
1: One of the other things that Westpac came out today saying was that we're likely to see a surge in interest-only lending, and that was, again, following these tax changes. Why are borrowers increasingly turning to that type of loan?
0: So I think there's probably two reasons why they would be looking at interest-only loan options. Obviously, it's an option if you're stretched financially, meeting mortgage repayments. Switching to interest only lowers those repayments. Of course, it extends the lifetime of the loan and does cost more overall. But if you're in a stretched cash flow situation, then that's one way to ease the strain temporarily. There may be another dimension to the increase in interest only lending as well, though. As we know, with the tax policy changes, the changes to negative gearing were grandfathered. So for existing investors, there's now something of an incentive to retain those investment properties for longer, and particularly in a negatively geared position. So interest only might be one way to prolong the holding period for an investment property and retain those negative gearing tax benefits. It may be a mixture of those factors. We're not observing a significant shift in household stress, so I'm a bit, sort of wouldn't expect that lift in interest only borrowing to be happening now, but obviously there may be some initial signs that that's happening, perhaps for both reasons.
1: And just quickly, Matthew, before I let you go, the government's expanded that 5% deposit scheme, and that was to try and help first home buyers into the market. Although, do you have any concerns around them now having negative equity? That's something that's certainly coming up a lot in discussions.
0: Look, it's possible. I would be surprised if there was a significant risk of negative equity in the market at this stage. You know, while there is the 5% deposit scheme, you know, a lot of the borrowing decisions were framed more around serviceability tests and the ability to meet mortgage repayments. And so borrowing would have been, you know, shaped to make those lending decisions appropriate. I think also we need to remember that, you know, negative equity risks, they accumulate over time. So where we've had substantial price increases, so particularly Brisbane, Adelaide and Perth, we've had substantial price increases, then you need a more meaningful price decline to even begin to cross the, whether it's a 5% equity threshold or a 10% equity threshold, before you start to get into negative equity. There are some risks. So if you had a 5% deposit borrower, first home buyer, that somehow managed to purchase at the top end of the Sydney and Melbourne housing markets and are now sitting on more material price declines, that's possible. In the case of Melbourne, you've also had much slower price growth over a more prolonged period. The price is only up about 1.5% over the last 5 years. So there is a little bit more risk in that market of negative equity emerging if we see a more material price decline. But I think that type of risk really comes into frame when you're talking maybe a 10% price decline rather than the slippage that we've seen so far. So

0: it's a risk that might continue to present itself, and we'll monitor it closely. But right now, it's not at the forefront of our concerns.
1: Well, something no doubt we'll all keep an eye on. Matthew, thank you for your time. Well, Labor came to office promising a new era of transparency and accountability. But now the government is facing criticism for taking transparency campaigner and former Senator Rex Patrick to the federal court after he won a Freedom of Information appeal seeking documents about where Australia's future AUKUS nuclear waste could be stored. Now, if unsuccessful, Rex could be left with a legal bill of around $150,000. And this has prompted concerns from politicians right across the political spectrum that the case could discourage Australians from using Freedom of Information laws to hold governments to account. Well, joining me now is Rex Patrick. And Rex, you won your Freedom of Information case. All you wanted to know was where nuclear waste from AUKUS was going to be kept. Why is the government now taking this to the federal court?
2: Yeah, it seems as though I've won, and what I've won is a risk of $150,000 in Commonwealth legal fees. And that's just an unfair proposition. Governments are not supposed to treat citizens like that. Deep-pocketed government that has no personal risk in a matter that is clearly of public interest, and basically saying, we're taking you to court, and if you lose, Mr. Patrick, you're going to have to front up with $150,000. I mean, that's just, you know, it's outrageous, and that's why people have got behind this. You know, the topic in this instance is, where are we going to store AUKUS nuclear waste? It doesn't matter whether you are in favour or against the AUKUS project. That's actually a really important question. And in fact, the tribunal agreed with me. So originally the government said you can't have any information. I appealed that to the Administrative Review Tribunal. And the tribunal basically said, look, it really is in the public interest to understand what the government is going to do with nuclear waste, and indeed to develop social policy, social license around storage of nuclear waste. Secrecy is not the way to achieve it.
1: What's striking about your case is the support that you've received from so many different politicians, whether it's Jackie Lambie, Pauline Hanson, David Pocock. You've had Green senators and Teal independents, and these are all people who rarely agree on anything, have all called on the government to back down. So what does this tell you about the significance of your case?
2: Well, it's because this is an attempt to sabotage freedom of information. Again, you know, Ralph Babbitt signed the letter to the Attorney General, so too did Olivia Thorpe, on completely opposite sides of the spectrum. I've got a signature of Pauline Hanson sitting next to one of Senator David Shoebridge from the Greens. Politicians are absolutely concerned of the chilling effect this will have on other people. Basically, we know that about half or more than half of FOIs that are refusal decisions that are challenged with the Information Commissioner are overturned, and more access is given. What this message that the government has sent by taking me to the federal court and threatening costs is you should stop at a loss. If you want to go further, take a risk. We've got deep pockets and we're prepared to take you on. Now, that might not happen for all people, but if the matter's sensitive like this one is, I understand it's a radioactive hot potato, the issue, but it's the principle, the idea that we're supposed to have a system of access to government documents such that we can participate in our democracy, such that we can scrutinise our government. And in effect, what the government's doing here is saying, get too close to information and you're going to face a really big bill.
1: Which is just, I find it just baffling, because this is something that Anthony Albanese promised a new era of transparency before he was elected in 2022. And when you hear cases like yours and other freedom of information that is not allowed to be disclosed, it just certainly doesn't live up to the promise that he made that he'd be open and transparent.
2: Well, transparency is a word only ever shouted from opposition benches. But we, you know, look, Scott Morrison was very secretive, but actually, at least Scott Morrison was very open about his secret, his secrecy. Anthony Albanese has gone forth saying, you know, I'm all into transparency, but has done the opposite. The part of the reason the politicians are so riled up about this is because in late 2025, late last year, the government introduced a bill, FOI amendment bill, that sought to expand government secrecy. And actually, the entire parliament rejected that bill. It did not have a friend inside Parliament House, nor amongst civil society groups. That bill was effectively discharged from the notice paper in the Senate. And now it appears they've adopted a new way to try and chill FOI, and they don't have to pass any single law. They just have to say, we're going to seek costs against you, Mr. Patrick. And the end result of this is I may well end up going to the court and filing what's called a submitting application where I say, look, I can't afford to argue this. And it means that the questions of law that have been proposed by the Commonwealth in this instance will get decided in the court with only the government side of the argument, no contradictor. And again, the parliament's very concerned about that in terms of developing public law. It's just not the right way to do that.
1: No, it's absolutely not. And this could set the precedent for whistleblowers and journalists moving forward. So, Rex, thank you so much. Well, coming up, Premier Jacinta Allen maps out a plan to stop corruption in construction. And the parking fines in New South Wales are now more expensive than New York.
3: Sky News will be back after this short break.

0: Sky News will be back after this short break.
1: Well, it's time to bring in our panel now. Sky News contributor Joe Hildebrand and Gemma Tognini from GT Communications. Great
2: Good
1: to
2: evening.
1: See you.
3: I'm so happy. I'm so happy to be here.
1: Glad you're here tonight as well.
3: Quick, start talking.
1: Well, Gemma, I'm actually going to get you to start tonight because I do want to get your thoughts around the Moira Deeming situation and the Liberal Party. So we'll start with some soft topics this evening.
3: Excellent.
1: But more so around, with police dismissing the assault allegations and Liberal leader Jess Wilson wanted Moira to apologise, do you think that was what she should have done, is apologise and then just move on?
3: Okay, so the allegation that Ms. Deeming made against Matthew Guy is a serious allegation. It's a serious allegation. It was investigated by the police and found to be baseless. My advice would be get in a room, apologise, respect your party leader. Also, take a step back. It's a serious allegation to make without grounds. So that may play out in another way for her. I don't know. I don't actually see this as being bad for the Victorian Liberal Party. I see it as being bad for Ms. Deeming, particularly after Pauline Hanson came out and said, I don't want her.
1: Yeah.
3: I don't want her. Yep. I don't want someone intemperate who can't, and I'm paraphrasing, obviously, I don't want someone who can't apologise for their behaviour, except when they're wrong, be collegiate. I feel like, I'll put it this way, I've been reading a lot of comments to the effect of I was supporting her with the pseudo factor, as I did. I thought that was just nonsense, absolute nonsense. She's made a very serious allegation about a man that is found to be baseless by the police who investigated it. Like, I just don't see how doubling down can help. And I don't support that personally. That's my view.
2: Yeah.
1: And the tricky thing is, Joe, is then on the other side of the spectrum, Victorian Labor are a basket case themselves.
2: Oh, yeah, absolutely.
1: And so this is why we're seeing One Nation.
2: The Victorian
1: rise
2: Liberal Party
1: through.
2: Has this uncanny ability.
1: That's why we're seeing One Nation.
2: Labor's blowing it
1: rise
2: up.
1: Rise on up.
2: You think that's dysfunction? Why don't you get a load of. Look, I supported Moira Deeming's right to express herself, and I didn't think the way that she was, accused of being, an affiliate of neo-Nazis who crashed a rally she was at. I thought that was really unfair. And like Gemma, I defended her right to express views that I thought could be expressed freely in a liberal democracy and should have been tolerated in the Liberal Party, even if they weren't, the official party line. But I've got to say, she has absolutely blown herself up like a suicide bomber on this one. She has made an absolutely, completely and utterly, demonstrably false allegation of a very, very serious thing. I mean, accusing a man of headlocking a woman, placing a woman in a headlock.
3: In public.
2: In public, no less. But we know there is, we've got domestic violence on the front pages of our newspapers. We've got it happening in, impoverished Indigenous communities. We've got it happening behind closed doors in the suburbs. And the idea that you would just completely make something up because it has the CCTV footage and the cops' own verdict of it shows that there is absolutely nothing to say. So this was false. This was absolutely 100% false. I don't think there's any way that she,
3: she's dead in the water.
2: Unless she is suffering, and I'm not saying this flippantly, unless she has got serious mental health issues, I do not understand how she could seriously believe that that is what happened and therefore seriously believe that she was telling the truth when she made that complaint. And for a man to be accused of that is a sickening thing. And you see these allegations flying around and, she claims to be championing women, ironically enough. That's how she sort of got into hot water in the first place. And now she's basically undermining the credibility of women who make allegations of assault against men and making a joke of it, quite frankly. He tapped her on the shoulder to make a joke about the music that was playing for the love of God. And then to turn that into
1: she did say
2: physical
1: she didn't know assault. What a headlock was.
3: Hang on, I missed that part. She said
1: she did say that she didn't understand what a headlock was. So when she said she was in a headlock, she didn't realise what an actual.
2: If she doesn't know what a headlock is,
3: headlock.
2: That
3: in it. Also the rush to litigation. bothers me. Like,
1: well, that was just because of the timing.
3: No. I mean, prior to that, there was this, you know, a conversation around, well, I'm, you know, civil suit and this sort of stuff. And it was just, I actually don't think it reflects badly on Jess Wilson at all. I think Jess Wilson has handled it exceptionally well. She's been dealt a plate of manure. And she did the right thing. Police investigate. Not going to comment. Police cleared him. Right. Okay. Apologise. She's handled it bloody well.
2: That's right. I think the public perception is, this isn't a schism in the Liberal Party.
3: Yeah.
2: This is someone being completely out of control.
1: It is just unfortunate because the headlines are being dominated by the wrong thing. But one thing that I did see today, Senator Jess Collins, Senator Jess Collins, she has been leading the Senate inquiry into the sale of the defence assets.
3: Yes.
1: And some wild stuff comes up throughout this. And I stumbled across this one today. Take a look.
4: If I'm a combat engineer on a base and a light bulb goes, what do I do?
5: You would log a job on Service Connect, which is an app that we have, or on the intranet, the defence intranet, and somebody would come out and change your light bulb for you.
4: Somebody on base?
5: Yes. They might not be permanently based on the base. They might service a range of other sites, but yes, somebody on base would come and change the light bulb.
4: Why can't I change it myself? If I am a combat engineer, why can't I change the light bulb myself? Why do I have to go through that process?
6: Where would they buy the light bulb from? Where would they store the light bulb? Or the ordering of things like light bulbs?
4: How much does it cost to change a light bulb?
5: I couldn't tell you. We don't price, you know, individual activities down to that level of detail.
1: So I know that video is long, but you can't cut it. You needed to show the full interaction.
2: Oh, it's.
1: But as Jess then says later is, look, I know this question is silly, but you're here talking about spending and costs and you're not allowing an engineer on site to change a light bulb.
2: I saw that video and I thought, oh, my God, this is like performance art.
1: Yes.
2: It is actually the best estimates performance I've ever seen in the way that...
1: It was scripted. It was almost
2: It was incredible. It was just absolutely incredible.
1: And, utopia.
2: But, yeah, it is beyond, I think, anyone's comprehension. I think it's emblematic. It is like utopia. It's like a satire. How many combat engineers does it take to change a light bulb? It's literally...
3: The look on her face, she's like, as if like, what do you mean? I have an arts degree, Jamie. I can change light bulbs.
1: Where do you keep your light bulbs?
3: In the cupboard.
2: Yeah, it's amazing. Yeah.
3: And you know what? I know where HMS Penguin is, for example. You can just duck down to Coles, grab a light bulb, whack it in the cupboard.
2: Yep. Amazing. Where did you say you bought your light bulb from? Coles. Are there shops that sell light bulbs?
3: No way.
2: I guess anyone can walk in.
3: That's right.
2: You don't have to have it authorized. You don't have to have the app.
3: Imagine if you're the Chinese army. You're looking at that and going, we can take Australia by lunchtime.
2: Yeah,
1: they waste time on light bulbs. Now, when I saw this article, I don't know why I thought of you, Joe, but that New South Wales now has the most expensive parking fines in the country. Not, it's big here, $144 if you overstay the parking meter.
3: Oh.
1: There's 50 different types of parking fines that you can get in New South Wales.
3: Did you say 50?
1: 50. 50 different types. Yeah. And it's more expensive than in New York.
2: Yeah. This is so Sydney. Like, Sydneysiders will be secretly, even though they'll complain about it and swear about it and, you know, go to court to refuse to pay parking fines, they'll also be secretly proud and like, yeah, that's right, it would be. But this is just bonkers. I have a real problem paying for parking at the best of times. Yes, I am one of those people. I feel like if I'm paying for parking, I've played the game and lost. I feel like when it's me out there on the roads in the urban jungle, you know, finding that parking spot you don't have to pay for is just...
3: It's a big feeling of satisfaction, I'm not going to lie.
2: And even then, I'm never paying full freight. So I'm always rolling the dice. It's always me.
3: You're a one-man resistance.
2: Me versus the rangers, you know, where are they? For a while, I would only park in, like, housing commission flats because I thought that the rangers would be too scared to hand out tickets there.
1: Me and my people
2: on the coal face.
1: This is why when I saw that article, I thought, how would Joe dissect this? But Gemma, before I let you both go, Germany, They've put in some new rules around how to be more productive. Yeah. And you now, if you're sick for just one day, you have to call up and get a doctor's note. You can't call in sick anymore.
3: It's 2 days in Australia.
2: Yep.
3: Doctor's note with 2 days.
1: Well, it's now on the day for Germany, and this was just their way to say, hey, we're lacking in productivity and falling behind.
3: Look, another good way to do it would be like addressing a myriad of other things that drive productivity, like not proposing four-day weeks like the Australian union movement seems to be completely obsessed with. But look, I mean, I'm an employer, as you know, and we have a really high trust culture in our agency. And I have to say, hand on my heart, we've never really had a problem with that. But, you know, the Australian law is two days. And if someone's like, we had someone in the team obviously sick last week, like obviously full of a cold, like germified up the wazoo. Please don't come in. Come in and spread that. I think it's a balancing act. But go the Germans. They've got to claw something back, right?
1: And, Joe, you would never have a sick day.
2: I'd never pull a sickie. The world needs me too much.
1: Exactly. Well, that is it from us tonight. Up next, an encore of Trump's America, 250 years in the making.
0: United States of America. No country in history has had more impact. From world wars to the negotiating tables for world peace. From invention to innovation. With its massive country and even bigger cities. TV, sport, movies, music. For so long, it's led the way we see the world. It's the undisputed heavyweight champ, and it's having a birthday.

0: Standing proudly above the harbour of New York is a symbol known around the world of a place that is about freedom, independence and democracy.
1: And it all started 250 years ago with a radical idea.
0: The power came from the individual, from the citizen, not from the monarch or from the aristocracy. This is a country where anything is possible. Isn't a bumper sticker, it's a way of life.
2: You seem to me, you are America. You are what I love you. About America.
3: What a compliment. Well, I'll take it.
2: Well, this is the thing where your confidence and your freedom to speak your mind and your freedom to
3: live. Recklessness.
2: Yeah, all of it. When I say America to you, what does that mean?
3: Freedom. Freedom. Freedom, freedom, freedom.
1: Democracy and freedom are America's defining ideas, but they're also its biggest arguments.
4: Hell no, we won't go! Hell no, we won't go!
5: No justice, no peace!
1: With Donald Trump as commander-in-chief, at 250 years, the nation seems louder and more divided than ever. And that's what brings me here. From New York to Nashville, Texas to San Francisco, and all parts in between. I'm on the road to find out why. First stop, New York, New York.
0: Why do you think people like Trump? Why do you think he won this time?
6: Because he's sort of anti-establishment. He speaks his mind. You know, sometimes you wish he didn't speak his mind, like, you know, but people love that.
1: John McDonough has been a cabbie for 40 years.
0: I want to talk about the city, how it's changed over the years.
6: Well, it depends. If you're on the right, you lock everybody up. And if you're on the left, you have to say, oh, we have to understand these people. There doesn't seem to be a middle. You have the rich people here who, I don't know if it's guilt, they vote Democratic. And then you have the poor people, they get benefits to vote for Democrats.
0: So Trump being a former New Yorker, how do you feel about that?
6: He's from Queens, so I know the type of guy he is. You know, I always hear these people say, you know what, Trump's playing four-dimensional chess. I said, chess? He couldn't play checkers. What are you talking about, chess? Like, it's unbelievable. People like it. The majority of the country, and the people on the left can't get it through their thick head. They go, he's not my president. Of course he is.
7: Fellow Americans and people of the world, thank you. From this day forward, a new vision will govern our land.
1: In 2017, the American people and the rest of the world were introduced to a bold new type of leadership.
7: This American carnage stops right here and stops right now.
1: It's unfiltered.
8: Think about Sleepy Joe Biden. Real dope.
1: It's unconventional. It's unapologetic.
7: You'll never take back our country with weakness. You have to show strength and you have to be strong.
1: Love him or hate him, Donald Trump's style has drawn fierce loyalty.
9: You f*** with Trump, you f*** with me.
1: And fierce opposition. And let's not forget the two impeachment trials.
10: Not guilty.
11: Not guilty as charged.
12: But this is what the end result is.
1: The very public arrest.
13: Take a look at what happened.
1: And of course, the assassination attempts on his life. But he's still here, and he's still in charge.
12: But I felt then, and believe even more so now, that my life was saved for a reason. I was saved by God to make America great again.
1: Yeah.
2: When did the concept start to take hold that America was special, that the people in it felt that they were special?
14: Well, that starts as soon as there are Europeans in what becomes the United States. And so already in the 1620s, Americans are saying, we're better than everybody else. We're an exception to the rule. And Americans pretty much never stop saying that.
15: America is respected again like never before. The hottest country anywhere in the world.
0: New York is America turned all the way up. Money, ambition, movement. This is the financial superpower at its best. But if you really want to understand this country, you don't stay with the skyscrapers and the noise. You've got to go south. Back to where the real arguments began. Because before America became a nation, it was just an idea.
2: But my journey isn't just taking me south. Lucky for me, I'm riding on a time machine. Back to the days before America was its own republic. It was 13 separate British colonies, and this is Williamsburg in the colony of Virginia.
16: God save Virginia!
2: Sir, lovely to meet you.
17: My pleasure, sir.
2: I've come all the way from the colony of New South Wales, and we share something in common.
17: Oh, I'll say.
2: British rule.
17: Aye.
2: How do you feel of British rule of these lands?
17: Well, we're currently having our troubles with our mother country here in Virginia. Some would call it a revolution. I prefer quarrel. The name is Henry, Patrick Henry, at your service, sir.
2: This bloke is Patrick Henry. He's one of America's founding fathers. You may have heard his famous phrase, give me liberty or give me death. What do you consider the case for greater independence?
17: For these last 20 years or so, we have found that we are no longer considered equals unto our English cousins. And we've seen a number of our dearest rights gradually stripped away from us. It began with unconstitutional taxation. And now we have just heard that the port of Boston is to be closed up by the British Navy because a number of men destroyed some tea. We have petitioned, we have remonstrated, we have supplicated, all of which have been ignored, and we treated with contempt from the very foot of the throne.
2: If blood must be shed, will you shed blood?
17: Certainly. Never for a moment, sir, should you ever underestimate the native spirit, the courage, the determination of these brave American fighting men who will be fighting not only for their property and upon their own soil, but fighting for that most precious of all worldly blessings, that of their liberty and the liberty of their future generations.
2: Thank you. Please don't judge me by my clothes. I come from a much weirder time.
18: Present! Fire!
2: What followed was the American Revolution. And yes, plenty of blood was shed. By its end, the separate American colonies defeated the Brits to form one United States of America. And just on my trip back 250 years, speaking of presidents, you wouldn't believe who else I ran into. Mr. President, what you are doing here is a bold experiment. Do you think it will work?
19: Well, we have the advantage now with our new system of government, with reasons to suppose that we'll have the greatest political happiness that a nation may have. I do believe that we are witnessing the rise of a great American empire.
2: This is George Washington, the very first commander-in-chief. And he wasn't wrong. Why do you think it's important that the individual has as much power as the president?
19: That's one of the challenges of being a president, sir. I am the equal to any monarch in the world. They don't always view it that way. But I'm also no better than the average citizen. That is a great challenge, to balance the two of those things, which sound like extreme opposites to one another.
2: What would your advice to the many men who will stand in your shoes be?
19: I've entered the country into a policy of neutrality. We should only engage in war or conflict with foreign nations because it's what's important to our affairs states, not because a nation is our friend or our enemy. We should endeavor to avoid political faction, and we must endeavor to preserve public virtue and true patriotism.
2: Well, President Washington, 250 years on, I guess 2 out of 3 ain't bad.
0: Mr. President, my people admire your courage. We wish you nothing but the best. I thank you for your time. May your courage be infectious in my nation.
19: I thank you for your kind words. It has been a pleasure.
0: Thank you, sir.
2: Now, back to reality. No country has started with more ambition or delivered more on the promise of what lies ahead.
20: The founders of this country were geniuses. I don't know how else to describe it. And most other countries, including Britain, you know, countries in Europe, Australia, Canada, the Commonwealth countries, what they had to do was essentially evolve slowly to embrace democracy and free speech. The United States starts with a blank piece of paper, and you get democracy from scratch.
2: That blank piece of paper became the Declaration of Independence. And in the age of Donald Trump, there's no shortage of Americans fiercely debating those original ideas.
21: They're in office. They should be protecting my rights, not stripping me of them.
22: You're here openly carrying in pure defiance of this unconstitutional city ordinance.
2: As a person who understands history, what does Donald Trump represent to how far we've come or how close we are to returning to the fundamental way this country started?
23: One of the reasons President Trump was elected was there was this recognition that diversity, equity, and inclusion efforts have gone too far. Mm. And I think the problem in more recent years has been because of DEI initiatives, that actually there's an effort to denigrate the American people, the Constitution, our history, the American founders, and to sort of stew in resentment rather than deliberately choosing gratitude.
2: For Bob Ritchie, otherwise known by his stage name of Kid Rock, the only course of action is to call it for what it is.
24: Everybody's not an extremist nutcase, even though some of us do come off like one at times.
25: Grandpa's feeling a little frisky today.
2: In 2023, social media lit up when Kid Rock literally took aim at a DEI promotion for one of America's favorite beers, Bud Light.
26: This month, I celebrated my day 365 of womanhood.
24: You know, the trans thing that's come up so many times, like, this is just bonkers. This is batshit crazy.
26: Whatever team you love, I love too.
24: And then my gay friends, they're always pissed because they're just gay. You know, I tell them like, yeah, you're gay. I'm not going to clap for you louder when you come into a room. Just be gay. Just be Jewish. Just be black. Whatever. Nobody gives a shit.
2: It's a straight up common sense approach. And to understand better how that plays out, the next stop is the nation's capital and the White House.
0: Since John Adams lived here 225 years ago, the presidents have been so different. Some were creatures of Washington who knew how to get things done. Others were state governors. But then there's Donald Trump, a president like none before. For millions, he's a wrecking ball, but for millions more, he is sent from the heavens to put this place right.
27: Donald J. Trump.
28: Now exactly 250 years after the first patriot stood and fought at Lexington and Concord, we're in the midst of another kind of revolution, a revolution of winning and a revolution of common sense. Common sense.
2: Here in Washington, D.C., it's more than okay to talk politics. Everyone has a take on the president, and after a few rounds, they're more than happy to share it.
0: You were in the service, right?
29: Yes, I was.
0: Are you sick of talking about Trump, or do you talk about him with your mates?
29: You can't get sick of talking about the president, Donald Trump. I mean, there's always something, right? You know, look, he made it through the 90s as a construction guy. You know, the mafia's like, we couldn't touch him. I mean, that's not an easy task. His life prepared him for D.C., and then even then he said, oh, Jesus, D.C. I mean, this is crazy here. I thought New York was bad.
2: I want to talk about how you feel about your country, right?
29: So, I mean, it's the perception of the dream, the fact that anything is possible. Our failures are what make us the strongest, because we worked through them. Like, we didn't fall out. The Constitution didn't burn up sometime during the last 200 plus years. Like, people still stick to the plan. It's not necessarily that'll work out always, but you have an idea of what the end state is supposed to be. And 9/11 was a great reminder of this. One of the best days in America was 9/12, because it reminded everybody, hey, what's the end state?
2: Great point. The bar stool is America's great equalizer. From a military veteran to two switched-on uni students.
0: Do you guys talk about politics as much as we think you talk about politics?
3: Yes.
4: We kind of do, yeah.
3: Okay, we do live in D.C., so that's part of it.
4: I think a lot of Americans have really great values and are just deploying them in different ways. And we're all united against the people who don't share those values.
0: It's always complicated. Yeah. That's the thing about life, is that and when you only have to choose between Coke and Pepsi, you end up often deciding, I want Pepsi because I don't like Coke.
4: Yeah.
0: And because if you have to choose which one best fits my worldview, well, none of it's perfect. All of it's a square peg in a round hole, right?
4: That's exactly how I felt with this last election. I felt like I was choosing between the lesser of two evils. It's hard for me to understand why I need to have an opinion one way or the other at all. And I know that it's my civic duty, but sometimes I just really struggle to understand how I'm doing any more good than harm when I choose between one of these two things.
2: It all comes back to this idea of freedom that was so cleverly defined all those years ago.
5: The Declaration of Independence is a brilliant propaganda document.
2: Andrew O'Shaughnessy is a historian and academic. Behind us, that's the Washington Monument.
5: All men are created equal. You can read whatever you want into that. We're still debating it, and for very good reason, the pursuit of happiness. How do we define that? But these ideas of freedom meant different things to different people.
0: So how did they turn those different competing values into a country?
5: Well, to some extent, I think those competing values continue.
2: As I travel across the country, it becomes very clear. There's more than just one version of America. This is the Mississippi River. For centuries, it's been an economic lifeblood for the nation. Running from near the border with Canada to the Gulf of America, it cuts through 10 states.
0: It carried cotton, trade, and immense wealth. It also brought people here, not by choice, but by force. They were the ones to be bought and sold to do the backbreaking work that created that immense wealth, all simply because of the colour of their skin. Now, you are the self-described best tour guide...
6: In the world.
0: In the world.
6: The whole world.
2: Tracy Collins is a reverend, and yes, a tour guide. His passion is the past and sharing the stories that matter.
6: And I like getting people to talk about how this history affects their perceptions about, us as a society today.
0: How important is the real history of places?
6: The real history is absolutely important. Now, we talk about slavery in America as if it's ancient history, right? Slavery's only been over 150 years.
2: And in Natchez, Louisiana, that history still stands tall.
7: Welcome.
0: Hello, sir. Paul from Australia. How are you?
7: Glad to have you, Paul.
0: Hey.
7: Welcome to Stanton Hall.
2: Stanton Hall is one of many plantation mansions around these parts. A couple of hundred years ago, Natchez was one of the very wealthiest towns in all of America.
7: By 1860 was only surpassed by New York with the number of millionaires that were here. And the more people became wealthier, the more land they acquired and the more slaves.
6: If you had 700 enslaved people, you paid $2,000 a piece for it, do the math. And so the most expensive thing that they owned was not the houses, it wasn't the land, it wasn't the cotton, it wasn't the enslaved people. $750,000 human beings are bought and sold in this city. The scale of this is just crazy.
2: It was around this time that the big question became, is America actually a country of freedom?
1: Americans have always fought about what America is. So in the 19th century, the big fight was, is America a country of freedom, full stop? Or is it a country that has freedom for whites, but not other people?
2: This big fight was the Civil War. Northern states pushed for slavery to be abolished. Southern states wanted the right for things to stay the same.
6: The sensibilities of freedom and liberty and self-determination that we take for granted, they didn't exist in the mindset of those enslaved people. So the chains had effectively fallen off of their arms and they were in their minds. And so it's a psychological thing, and it still exists.
2: Is history difficult? You don't want to live in it the whole time. You don't want to ignore it either. How do you tell the story here?
8: We try to be as truthful as we can. We realize that this would not be here without slavery, but it's a fact of history. We have to go on being the best we can be.
2: One undeniable theme that runs through the history of America is division. Firstly, the division about those who wanted to break away or stay with Britain. There was the battle between the North and the South, the battle between the rights of those born with black or white skin, and the political divisions that continue to this day.
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10: No
9: fascist
10: USA! Move back! Move back! Move back!
11: United!
2: Let's go back to the start. How America is either progressive or conservative. In the earliest days, was this a fight that there were very obvious political differences on everything from God's guns and what we know about now?
23: So there was fundamental agreement, I would say, when it came to first principles. And how to implement those things and achieve those principles, that's always up for debate.
2: Brenda Hefera is with the Heritage Foundation and a scholar of America's earliest history.
23: And people disagree on the means, but not necessarily the ends. I think what's happening today is that we do disagree more on the fundamental questions. And I don't think that was up for debate during the founding era in the way it is today.
2: And that's things like gender identity, cancel culture, free speech, and Christian values.
23: They thought human nature doesn't change, that what is good for human beings, what causes human flourishing, is the same today as it was 2,000 years ago. So that is a fundamental shift, I think, that comes with the progressive era.
2: When did religion become intertwined with politics? When did this start to become a feature? When did God become a Republican?
23: I see. So the founding era, they always understood religion as incredibly important. It's because this is a republic, and a republic doesn't survive without a virtuous citizenry. And so they thought a people who's religious, who's moral, that is an incredibly important bedrock. And that understanding, in part, is made possible because of the foundation that Christianity lays, that the idea that we are all created and equal in the image of God. So that's something that helps with the American system.
2: But in its 250th year, the place the church holds in America is far from what the founding fathers had hoped.
12: It's very clear that these are, that particularly in the West, that our culture is trying to have a new spiritual story and that it's adrift. This is the main event. The leaving of Judeo-Christianity is just one of the most important phenomena that we've seen over the last, 200 years, 100 years, and it continues to have all sorts of negative effects.
2: And Donald Trump has tapped into this shift
0: making faith and religion a priority, first of his candidacy and then his presidency.
28: Prayers strengthen, prayers heal, prayer empowers, and prayer saves. Quite simply, prayer is America's superpower.
9: Ladies and gentlemen, please stand and remove your hats for the singing of the national anthem.
10: Oh, say, can you see?
0: Trump's recognition of faith, and particularly Christianity, has fueled a new wave of conservative activism, with organizations like Turning Point USA. That's the conservative youth movement founded by Charlie Kirk.
11: We already defeated one presidential candidate, so we might as well now defeat another one.
0: They're all about faith, freedom, and free markets. And since Charlie Kirk's assassination last year, the movement has taken on even greater significance in America's deepening political and cultural divide. I made a special trip to Georgia, just like Vice President J.D. Vance, for this Turning Point rally. He's here to appeal to these impressionable young conservatives.
13: The response to Charlie Kirk getting assassinated by a left-wing furry lover should have been, let's go after left-wing violence and terrorism.
14: Outside, a collection of protesters who are against almost everything he stands for.
0: These young liberals and student Democrats see Turning Point and J.D. Vance as everything wrong with today's USA.
15: People's rights are under attack! What do we do?
16: Stand up like that!
15: What do we do?
16: Stand up like that!
15: What do we do?
16: Stand up like that!
14: It's a perfect example of the free speech in the United States, but also one of the key problems. Everyone wants everyone else to listen to them. What did you learn from the people who were inside today?
17: Despite what some may think, I think we have a lot more in common. It's just that we have a lot of different solutions.
14: What did you learn from the protesters?
17: I think they're very passionate, as you can obviously hear. I think they have a very determined spirit to show their perspective, and I think that's very important in America, and I think that's what makes America, America. I love this country.
14: Has Trump changed America forever or just for the little bit he's in charge?
12: We're living through a revolution, and I tell my students that you're living through an extremely exciting, rapidly changing moment. I think that what Trump shows is what a lot of people view, which is that it's more reversion to national interest. I think the United States is coming back to a place that says, hey, we need to take care of our own more.
18: And we will make America great again.
0: So far, we've looked at religion, politics, and what's shaping America at 250. So now it's time to change it up. Next stop, Nashville, Tennessee. But first, I'm going back to school. These are the fresh faces of America's future. And every day, millions just like them voice their pledge to their country. It's a powerful reminder about values and where they've come from.
19: One nation, under God, indivisible, with liberty and justice for all.
0: And before I go, a quick lesson about our country.
14: Now, I wanted to give you a present as well, okay? And I brought for you, all the way from Australia, your very own kangaroo! The boss just told me no homework this weekend, okay? No homework this weekend! No homework this weekend! Yeah! Nice to meet you guys. High fives, high fives, high fives.
0: We were at a school this morning to see these little kindergarten kids reciting the Pledge of Allegiance.
24: Love it.
0: What's it like to be that little kid where it was you who was doing it? How important is that?
24: I think our our values and morals and what this country was founded on. Even though we all get a little crazy now and then, that's okay. That's the freedom to do that. You know, as long as you're not harming other people, you know, that's always been my motto. This country was, you know, founded one nation under God, you know, with Christian values. And I think that's very important, and to respect, you know, our flag and for the people who have fought and died for it and for our freedom. That's everything. We lose that, we ain't got shit.
0: And this is what freedom looks like in downtown Nashville.
3: Here's a bachelorette party.
4: Hey, Taylor!
3: Hey, girls! Nash Vegas, the bachelorette capital of America.
2: What a town.
3: It's a happening place, that's for sure. And everyone's so happy here.
2: Yeah.
3: Yeah, that's what I like about it.
0: This is Jason Flanagan, tour guide. He's from Melbourne, but he now calls America home.
3: This little part of town we're going through is called Music Row.
2: I feel a vibe.
3: This is RCA Victor Studios. Elvis recorded over 200 songs here.
0: And literally next door?
3: This is where Dolly recorded Jolene and many other songs.
2: Again, this vibrant history. That's Elvis. This is Dolly.
3: Roy Orbison, Jerry Lee Lewis, Little Richard, Good Golly Miss Molly, Tutti Frutti. They've all recorded here.
2: It's incredible.
0: And let's not forget about Taylor Swift, or Tay-Tay as she is known to my girls. She got her start right here in Nashville.
2: But that's like peak America, right? Through her talent, you're able to go from normal to billionaire.
3: To billionaire. It's absolutely super crazy.
0: Only in America, right? But if I'm going to survive this trip, I better brush up on etiquette and some of the local lingo.
2: When they say, I appreciate you, are they saying that because they appreciate you, or it's the polite way to say goodbye?
3: They are appreciating it.
2: Okay.
3: Now, if you get down to places like South Carolina, Charleston area, they'll say, bless your heart. Now, that kind of doesn't mean that. It's kind of like, yeah, okay, you shouldn't have said that.
2: Yeah, so, yeah, yeah. It's like, okay, bless your heart.
3: Yeah. It's more like blow it out your ass. But anyway, so I know about that.
0: Well, there you go. Note to self. Let's try and keep trouble to a distance.
3: Coming up the Broadway up here, Crazy Street.
2: Look at all these people!
3: You see everything down here, mate.
2: Woo! Yeah!
5: Woo! That's what I'm talking about!
2: Woo!
5: You own this!
2: Woo! You own it! This is insane!
0: As the sun sets and the neon flickers on, that's when Nashville really fires up. Now we're talking. This is a honky-tonk.
20: We just got another 50 for pulling the ball and kids
0: And what happens on the road stays on the road, right? And by the way, for the record, the money went to the band. Away from the craziness on the outskirts of town is, would you believe, the Southern White House.
2: Wow, look at this place.
0: Welcome to Kid Rock Country.
21: This is cool.
0: A place where music, patriotism and politics all come together oh so well.
2: I got to ask about your relationship with the president.
24: Yeah.
2: What's it like having a buddy who's running the world?
24: F***ing awesome.
2: Does he text you randomly? How does it go?
24: Yeah, it's one of my late night drinking tricks, you know? I'll be like, because I know when to get him, and he's so gracious, he always picks up or he'll call and check in just to shoot the shit most of the time. You know, I enjoy the hell out of hanging out with him and talking with him and just having a front row seat to the greatest shit show on earth.
2: I love that he's a president, right? I love what he represents. I love his hope for the country. I don't care about the noise. Sometimes the truths, I go, okay, I'll see you in a week's time. We'll see how it rolls. He's a leader, right?
24: And it kills me, the people that don't see that. They want this level of bullshit we've had for time. You know, I enjoy the hell out of hanging out with them and talking with them and

0: my mate, Kid Rock has a new album and tour in the works.
1: You live, you learn, you grow. You know, I've always been a spiritual person, a God-fearing man, as we say. And I don't know, it's just, he's been speaking to me the last few years and I've been listening for once. But I'm basically making the music that I want to hear at church. I want this to be in a stadium, you know, just positive messages and good things.
0: This view, this house, that man. I'm supposed to say something really profound, right?
2: America!
0: As I wave Nashville goodbye, the next stop is 6 hours away. It's time for some wholesome, high-revving American spectacle.
3: Hello, fellas. G'day. How are we?
4: What's up, man?
5: Just how you doing, buddy?
3: Love you,
5: man.
3: Oh, the meat's in the box. Good. Love you to see you, Paul. How are you? What are we celebrating here tonight?
6: We got The Bachelor right here.
3: Well, big party weekend. Congratulations.
7: Thank you.
3: Congratulations.
7: Thank you.
3: How do you feel about it going into 250? We're good, we're proud, we're happy, or we're shit scared?
4: Proud
3: how
4: to
3: we
4: be
3: feeling?
4: American. Let freedom ring. You know?
3: Do you guys believe the American dream? Is that all possible? Do you feel the same hope that your parents did?
7: I think it's a default. I think that's like, I don't want to speak for everyone, but like, I think you grow up and you hear this kind of thing and it sounds like it's like a slogan, but you keep living your life, you get a little bit older and you realize, oh yeah, that's just part of being in this country.
8: Look at these cars.
9: Ladies and gentlemen, line up for me, please.
3: Welcome to Bristol Motor Speedway. This is rootin' tootin' country, and it is something to see with your own eyes. Listen to that music! And they're just warming up. Nothing beats Bathurst. But this is on the podium. Get ready. This isn't just motorsport. This is horsepower, patriotism, and pure Americana, all at 300 k's an hour. Until an engine blows up. Americans are known for a type of patriotism that is pretty awesome. Where did that come from? And why does that seem to be such an American thing?
10: I think there's a sense of ownership of our country. Because we're a system that's based on consent of the governed, that it really matters that I get involved and that I participate, because the best system we have is that we rely on individuals and we hope those individuals choose well. And that's not minuscule. That's actually incredibly powerful, because you take responsibility for yourself and you become a self-governing individual, and then you help take responsibility for your family and you take responsibility for your community. And as that builds outwards, it forms the society, it forms the country.
3: America at 250 is so powerful and still so influential around the world, but it's under an enormous amount of pressure, and so much of that is from within. There's no greater example than here in McAllen, Texas, where the border with Mexico is not just a line on a map or something to chant at a Trump rally. It's where some of the biggest questions about this nation's future are playing out. Sheriff, thank you so much for taking the time to talk to us today.
11: Well, I appreciate you all coming from all the way from down under.
3: This is Eddie Guerra. He's a lifelong Democrat, and he's been the sheriff of Hidalgo County for more than 10 years. Give me an idea about the past few years on the border. How many people have illegally crossed that border?
11: Oh, man, it's in the millions.
3: When Trump was president the first time around, he made the call.
12: We're going to build the wall. Mexico's going to pay for the wall.
3: Then Joe Biden came to power, and one of the first things he did

0: would stop its construction.
1: There will not be another foot of wall constructed in my administration.
2: We sent letters to the White House inviting them down to come to the border. And Hidalgo County is a Democratic county. And so when Biden was president, he'd be welcome here. He didn't show up.
3: How did people feel about that?
2: Well, we were a little upset.
4: So we're headed west right now to an area where we had crossings there at the Anzaldúa's Bridge. We were just here on this side in 2023, just wait for the folks.
0: Captain Aaron Marino is my guide for the day. He's worked these Texas borderlands where immigration and cartel activity have caused havoc for years.
3: I mean, how much crime does the cartel try on this side of the border?
4: Wherever there's money to be made, they're going to get involved in it. Weapons, ammunition, drugs, money, back and forth. And then, of course, humans are a commodity.
3: Oh, that's terrible.
4: Weapons and ammo.
0: Just off the highway, the southern frontier of America. I truly never thought I'd ever make it here.
4: See that gate? It's always open, but they have to have a gate so us, EMS, fire, can get to our citizens that live on this site.
3: Oh. But this is Mexico, right?
4: No, this is still United States.
0: The actual border with Mexico is the middle of the Rio Grande River. And it's been a flashpoint for illegal crossings.
4: So, Paul,
3: yeah.
4: In 2023, people were crossing through these areas here and further west of us here. We didn't have to look for them. They were coming to us. You know, we didn't find anybody with drugs or like big packs of cocaine or marijuana, nothing like that. It was just mainly family units. It was husband, wives, single mothers with their children.
3: On a big day, on a bad day, how many people would be coming at you?
4: I think one of our best days was a little close to 500 people. Look how porous it is.
3: Kind of this no man's land.
4: Anybody could walk down there right now, swim across, and do you see a helicopter? Do you see a camera? And do you see Border Patrol? No,
3: yeah.
4: It's open.
3: I mean, it can be both functional and symbolic, right? We're closed. We're going to make this as hard as possible. We can't stop every single person, but as hard as possible.
4: That's the theory to show, you know, this is not the way to come. There's a reason this wall is here.
3: I want you to help me out here, to work out if I'm on the right path or you got to set me right. It seemed like when Biden was elected, message goes out all the way down south, borders open.
2: Right.
3: Did more people come because of that message?
2: Yep.
3: And then when Trump says closed, they just don't bother coming up at all?
2: You're spot on. The message was come. You see that train just full of illegal immigrants, one after another, these caravans, tens of thousands of people. And just with one simple policy change, it shuts it off.
3: Could you see that on January 20, just after Trump takes the oath?
2: Yeah.
3: Night and day.
2: Night and day.
4: So I can't take any weapons. That's why my handgun is out.
0: Next stop and right next door is the Hidalgo County Adult Detention Facility. It's where you end up when you've broken the law around here. And there are literally thousands of places just like this right across the country. And all up, they're holding almost 2 million people.
3: Some people are born bad, or is it nature-nurture? How do you view?
4: I tell my deputies, treat everybody as a victim, even the person who's committed a crime, because we don't know what their history is.
3: Yeah.
4: And treat them with respect.
0: We've been granted access on the condition that we protect the privacy of inmates, don't show their faces, and no filming of any bad incidents.
3: What happens in Alpha?
5: Is our female section.
3: Okay.
5: So basically, they is similar to the rest of the building, but they have their own dedicated section.
3: And then this is the infirmary, the hospital, right?
5: Yes.
3: So would the medical emergency be dealt with there like a paramedic-style situation and then brought here?
5: Correct. Like right now, they're responding to something that's going on.
3: So how often do you see a scenario like that where many people are involved in having to subdue something?
5: At least once a day.
3: Does that get scary for officers?
5: It can. We get used to it. We're trained for that.
3: This place is huge. I've never been inside a prison, and I can assure you, other than this cell block, this facility is far from empty.
6: Wow. So how many people are in here?
5: 24.
6: Any type of crime could result in being in this room, or do you have different gradients of...
5: There are, yes. We have three different levels. It's going to be minimum, medium, and maximum.
6: What's this?
5: Our minimum security inmates.
6: I mean, our perception of these places is pretty frightening, right? And it's frightening because of the potential threat or the noise or the intimidation. But do people who are here just try to find a way to get through it?
5: Most inmates try to make it through the day and make it to court so they can either, you know, go to their sentence or they can go home.
3: Not everyone is living the American dream, that's for sure. And when it comes to immigration, the debate doesn't begin and end at the southern border. Now, let's take a look at the lighter side of things.
7: She's been on The Tonight Show with Jimmy Fallon. Make it loud for my friend Katie Boyle, everybody!
8: Hi!
7: Hey.
8: I am from Ireland, but... Oh, thank you! A fan of my country! I love that.
6: You're living the best of New York. You're having an incredible career right now. What's your take on living in America?
9: I love it. It's the first place that I've felt I can be myself, if that makes sense.
3: Katie Boyle feels so at home here. It took her years, but she now has her own slice of the American dream.
8: Now, I've been on the immigration website for 11 years, right? And it was always business as usual. But then I signed in a week after Trump became president, and it was quick this time. The whole immigration website changed. It got a complete makeover. It said, "Welcome, Katie Boyle. Make America safe again."
6: About that red-blue of everything, it really is two countries in one.
9: I don't understand how there can be one group of people who are so afraid of liberal ideology that instead of being like, "That's just not me, and that's okay, you live your life that way," they're like, "You have to live your life my way." And that's where I think the clash is.
8: It's crazy because people have an opinion about me being a citizen. You know, if it's Republicans, they're like, "How?" Oh. If it's liberals, they're like, "Why?"
3: Now, putting comedy to one side, it's time to take a look at some of America's far more troubling problems and do it up close.
6: This is San Francisco, one of the most liberal and left-leaning cities in the entire country. For decades, it's been at the forefront of immense social and political change. From the civil rights movement to environmental policy, many of the ideas that start here influence the entire country. But it's also a city of contrasts. There is enormous wealth here, thanks to the tech boom, but it lives alongside homelessness, poverty, and crippling drug addiction. It raises questions not just for San Francisco, but for the entire nation.
10: Right now, you're on Eddie between Jones and Taylor. This is the Tenderloin. I call this right here the belly of the beast.
3: For decades, the Tenderloin District has been the center of San Francisco's drug and homeless crisis. Richard Beale has been there for most of that time.
10: I started smoking weed at 9 years old, really, really young. It starts off experimental, where you start experimenting with different drugs. You get that one that says ooh, and then you get another one that says ooh wee. And then when you get that ooh wee drug, that becomes what they say your drug of choice. Today I celebrate 30 years and 9 months clean.
11: Huh? Congratulations.
10: 30 years and 9 months today.
11: Wow.
10: You know, today.
3: Richard is one of the lucky ones. Because more than two people die every day due to unintentional overdoses on these streets of San Francisco. Across America, times that by 100 each and every day.
6: I mean, this guy here, right?
12: Yeah.
6: This is as naked as it gets.
12: Yeah.
6: He's in a doorway with a crack pipe.
12: Meth pipe.
6: Meth pipe.
12: Right.
6: And no one cares.
12: Nope. Nobody cares. Civil liberties.
3: Tom Wolfe has lived this crisis himself, also a former addict. He now dedicates his life to fighting the drug epidemic sweeping across America.
12: So that doorway right over there is where I used to sleep. I used to sleep in that doorway. That was my spot. Wow. Right there. So this street used to be littered with drug dealers in 2018, okay, yeah. And homeless people too, littered with them. And I was homeless here so I could be near the same drug dealers that I already knew.
13: You want to join me here? Won't you be seated, please, ladies and gentlemen?
3: More than 50 years ago, America launched the war on drugs.
13: America's public enemy number one is drug abuse.
3: Under Ronald Reagan, the fight picked up dramatically.
14: Drugs are menacing our society. They're threatening our values and undercutting our institutions. They're killing our children.
3: But over the decades, the crisis has only deepened.
15: This is crack cocaine. It's as innocent looking as candy, but it's turning our cities into battle zones.
3: How do cities tolerate it? That's what I don't understand, is that why does San Francisco, why does America tolerate this happening on the streets of an otherwise very wealthy country?
12: Okay, so enough people basically said that arresting everyone does more harm than not, and then they said it's racist. And there's some truth in that, because look at all the people out here. And so that narrative kind of won. They were like, okay, well, we're not going to do this anymore. So we're not going to arrest people anymore. We're going to try to get people into diversion programs. And all a diversion program is like you check in with a case manager once a week, and then you can just go back out to the street and you just continue to do what you're doing.
3: So even money bet that guy's asleep or dead?
12: I'm going to go over and check on him and make sure he's not overdosing. Basically, you go up and make sure he's breathing. So the way you can tell someone's overdosing is if they take about one breath every 30 seconds and their lips are blue. If their lips aren't blue and he's breathing, he's just passed out.
3: Wow.
12: But if he's not breathing, yeah, he might be dead.

0: Man, you okay, bro?
1: You all right, man?
0: Yeah.
1: Okay, he's checking, making sure you're all right. All right.
0: He's on fentanyl, but not
2: no. Overdose.
3: While Donald Trump promised a tougher approach on crime and border security, the battle against drugs is far from over, and especially when it comes to fentanyl.
4: I know for a fact that, you know, the United States consumes like 70% of the drugs in the world. We love to be high. And most people have overdosed because they're putting fentanyl in everything.
5: Well, what does it do to you? What does fentanyl do that heroin doesn't?
4: Fentanyl is 100 times stronger than heroin. And so it's easier to overdose. And it's cheap now. It's cheap. It can be in pill form. It can be in hard form. It can be in liquid form. They're putting fentanyl in everything now.
3: Some people call this San Francisco. On the one hand, it's very confronting. On the other hand, it's the epicenter of global technology. Being here is like stepping from one world into another.
5: These are the extremes of America, where you see thousands of people living the worst day of their lives. And then you get into a car that's driving itself, following another car that's driving itself.
3: For a rev head who loves nothing more than being behind the wheel, it's a very odd but kind of cool experience. It does make me wonder about how much longer us mere mortals will even be relevant.
5: How do you deal with the reasonable anxieties people have about this technology replacing what people do every day?
6: Well, America's never been more automated and it's never had lower unemployment. So if technology takes jobs, how does that square?
3: Tim Kentley-Clay is the Aussie behind the Zoox robo-taxi. He firmly believes when it comes to the future of mankind, we all have nothing to worry about.
6: Actually, what happens is automation increases productivity, means you sell more things, means the price goes down, and it means even though there's automation in there, you actually need more people.
3: But Michael Schellenberger has a different view, and it's about the younger generation who are growing up with AI.
7: My concern is how do young people get the experience they need to develop in ways where they have intelligence that is above what AI can do, where they can be creative. On the other side of things, look, we're in an era of extreme abundance, and AI is going to make everything more efficient. We're going to be much wealthier.
3: As my journey through Donald Trump's America at 250 draws to a close, it's time to look ahead. Because from the automobile to the aeroplane, the microchip to the moon landing.
8: It's one small step for man, one giant leap for mankind.
3: America has always led the way and pushed the boundaries of what's possible.
7: America's still, I think, the greatest country in the world. It's still the place where you get all this innovation, including this AI boom. And I don't see that going away anytime soon, just because we have such good bones, both in our structure of government through the Constitution, but also in our culture that is just so absolutely committed to free speech and to freedom.
9: Americans build their future. We don't tear down our past.
3: For all the talk of algorithms and automation, I'll leave the final say to Kid Rock.
10: And I always tell people, you know, especially the American dream, you know, there's a lot of topic about, is it alive? Is it well? Yes, it is. But not working 40 or 50 hours a week, that's not how you get the American dream. You got to be willing to sacrifice. And you have to be honest with yourself at whatever you're going to do. And you'll have the fortitude and foresight to bust your ass to get there. And some people don't want that. Some people want to work their 40 hours, and that's their American dream. You know, there's all different American dreams, but if you want to climb to the top of that food chain, you're going to bust your ass.
0: Is it scary at the top of the food chain, or is it scary at
2: the bottom starting.
11: Bottom?
2: Yeah.
11: Bottom. Top's great.
2: You get a chance to write in the birthday card of this beautiful country. What's Kid Rock going to write?
12: Dear America, congratulations on turning 250 years old. This place is f***ing awesome.
2: What are you writing in the birthday card to the USA?
13: Keep doing what you're doing, but look back before you do it.
14: I don't know. Happy birthday, America. But, you know, it seems like there's something that we need to be learning. Maybe religiously, maybe philosophically, maybe about caring for each other, maybe most of all.
2: What message would you write to this beautiful place as it turns 250?
15: I would not be the person I am today if I had not been had the good fortune to be born in this country. And I am so proud that I get to call that history my own. That's a debt that I'll never be able to fully repay because it's fundamental to who I am.
2: How did you come up with that? Just like that? That's incredible. Did you practice that when you were in?
16: It was like, I'm going to cry.
17: You know, there's where Trump comes in again. Just stop the wars. That's it. Enough already.
2: What message do you write to America on July 4th?
12: Keep growing. Keep growing.
18: I'm proud to be an American, proud to be a Texan. And you stop to think about it. You know, why are millions and millions of people wanting to come to this country? Because it's still a great country.
12: But most of all, for providing us the freedom and the opportunity to be successful, we will always hold you near and dear as one nation under God.
19: Good luck.
11: That's the best answer of all.
2: This place is clearly resilient, proud, and fiercely loyal to those words written 250 years ago. Life, liberty, the pursuit of happiness. They're not empty slogans. They're the unbreakable foundation that these people still live by every single day. And right now, millions of ordinary Americans are still standing firm by that original defiant spirit. They haven't surrendered it. They haven't watered it down. They're carrying it forward. Happy birthday, America. From one free country to another, let's keep that flame burning bright.

0: This is Opinionated with Danica DeGiorgio.
1: Welcome to the show. Coming up tonight, less change in your pocket this week. You're not alone. It's the new financial year, which means everyday costs go up and Labor's tax spin is in overdrive. The ABC asked school kids how they would redesign the Australian flag. Why is the taxpayer-funded broadcaster asking that question in the first place? I'll have my say on this latest propaganda in the debrief. And Prince Harry's tantrum, and as he and his family are refused taxpayer-funded security for their UK visit, Talk TV's Mark Dolan has got a cracker of an editorial for you. You won't want to miss it. But first tonight, former Prime Minister Julia Gillard was the self-proclaimed battler of misogyny and women's rights, yet still, at the tick of a pen, managed to erase women's rights when she removed biological sex from law in 2013, despite countless lawsuits from biological men claiming to be women and the invasion of women's spaces since. She still can't quite bring herself to admit she was wrong. Here she was speaking about her role in Australia's What is a Woman debate this week.
2: It was a different time. It wasn't something squarely before the parliament at the time that the legislation was being amended.
1: What a cop-out. If it was a different time, why not call for a change in the law now? Why not stand up for the very women you claim to have protected your entire prime ministership? Giggle founder Sal Grover has been dragged before the courts because of this law and has this editorial.
3: So this should be the moment where something shifts, but is it likely? Well, a former prime minister looks at the wreckage and says plainly, we got it wrong. Our current prime minister, Anthony Albanese, who was part of that same government and voted for those exact amendments, is now blocking the bills from Senator Michaelia Cash and Senator Pauline Hanson that would restore sex-based rights and fix the problem the Gillard government started. But instead, Albanese is doubling down. He won't even let the bills be debated. He calls the whole question a culture war, as if the problem only exists because women refuse to shut up about it. Meanwhile, the rest of the world is moving on from the confusion. The United Kingdom's Supreme Court ruled that woman in law means biological woman. The United States Supreme Court has upheld the same principle in cases involving sport. These are not fringe opinions. They are the highest courts in the land looking at the words on the page and the reality those words were written to describe and saying the obvious. I have applied to the High Court after the full federal court dismissed the Giggle v Tickle appeal, otherwise known as Australia's best hope to regain sex-based rights. I'm seeking a clear declaration that sex-based spaces for women are lawful and that woman remains a biological category in Australian law. But that legal step does not mean Parliament gets to sit on its hands and do nothing. The government can and must act now to deliver clarity for every woman and girl waiting on the law to catch up with reality. Parliament cannot remove the finding of discrimination that now sits on my name, nor am I asking them to. So they can't hide behind excuses, but they can stop forcing the rest of the female population to live under a law that no longer knows what a woman is, and very few want. Because right now, the 2013 changes are not protecting anyone the SDA was created to protect. They're creating expensive, exhausting chaos. Lesbians have to argue with the Australian Human Rights Commission that a man is not a lesbian just because he says he is. Women are dragged through tribunals for stating biological fact or pointing to men and women's sports. Schoolgirls are going thirsty all day rather than using unisex toilets. Female athletes are told to stay silent or face punishment when males compete in their categories. Recently, the ABC refused to publish an opinion piece I wrote on this subject. One of the reasons they gave was that describing trans women as men and defending female-only spaces might cause harm to a vulnerable group. Let us examine that claim for a moment. This is gaslighting. The side with every lever of institutional power, government, the Human Rights Commission, most media and public bodies, is painted as fragile and vulnerable, while women asking for the law to reflect evidence and reality are treated as the aggressors. The gaslighting has to stop. Albanese can keep blocking debate and calling reality a culture war. But the tide has already turned against every politician who has tried to enforce this fiction. There's still time for the government to choose differently. They should take it. before history records Albanese not as the man who inherited a mistake, but as the one who refused to fix it when the evidence was impossible to ignore.
1: Isn't it extraordinary that we are debating in this country whether a man with a penis is a woman? Go figure. Well, happy new financial year, everyone. You'll see a few more dollars on your bills, but Jim Chalmers will tell you it's all okay because he's giving you a $5 a week tax cut and delivering real change.
4: Delivering cost of living relief and delivering real change for Australians.
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1: I don't know about you, but it certainly doesn't feel like real change when there is no change in the pocket to spare. Sky News business editor Ross Greenwood explains the state of play.
6: I've been thinking about this, you know, and I reckon that politics and investment have got one key thing in common, and that's timing. It's the key to most forms of investment success, of business success, and certainly political success. Right now, the government's hoping its timing is right to get through not just its controversial tax changes, but then to give them enough time to curb the negative economic impact and the sentiment before the next election. When it broke its key pre-election promises and changed capital gains tax and negative gearing rules on pre-owned homes, then rammed it rapidly through the parliament, there was something missing, in my opinion. The tax cut announced, which is $250 a year, well, that's scant compensation for the potential damage to wealth that the changes created. Now, just to explain, the median Sydney home price has fallen 2.5% from its peak. That's more than $30,000 of wealth gone. Now, those home prices, some say, could fall by 7 to 10%. So that's a lot of wealth. In Melbourne, the fall's greater, 3.1%. The wealth lost, $26,000. In Canberra, the fall, 1.9%. The wealth effect, $16,300. In other states, such as Brisbane and Adelaide, they've only really started to fall, so the effect is more muted. But there's also a direct correlation between home values and consumer confidence. The better the home lending market, the more people spend on renovations, on furniture, even on cars and boats. The worse the housing market, the less that people feel inclined to spend. And that could lead to an even greater slowing in our economy, which is good for no one, and certainly not good for the government. But in the future, though, the Reserve Bank would have to respond to that slowing economy. Interest rates would have to be cut eventually. A lack of home building because of the current conditions would create a shortage of housing. And that could lead to sudden increases in prices. The government also is likely to have to borrow more money and hand out big tax cuts before the election. Now, when's that likely to start showing through, though? Well, if the government gets its timing cherry ripe, then all those positive factors for households should start to gel together late next year into early mid-28. And what a coincidence, the next federal election is due in May 2028. As I say, in politics and investment, timing, well, it's everything.
1: Yeah, and what was that again about real change, Jim Chalmers? Please. Well, the Liberal Party was back talking about itself this week when MP Melissa McIntosh doubled down on her suggestion that the party needs a rebrand.
7: It's time for the Liberal Party to rebrand itself. Some people think that we're stuck in the past and our policies need to resonate with the Australia of today. I think it'd be a really good time for us to revisit our values, what we stand for and the way we project ourselves to Australians.
1: Sorry, but you can't put lipstick on a pig. How about get the policies right first and go back to the conservative core principles the Liberal Party is meant to stand for? Here's broadcaster Kel Richards.
8: Do names, brands matter? And how dangerous might be to switch from a familiar brand to some clever new name that we all then have to get used to? Now, the answers to those two questions are brands matter, they matter a lot, and changing them is fraught with danger, which is why so many senior Liberals have called Melissa McIntosh a half-wit. Now, I'm not quoting directly, you understand, but that was the general thrust of their remarks. So, let me explain. For the dummies at the back of the class, I will explain why this matters. There are things called heritage brands. These are brand names that have been around for so long, they have an aura of venerability about them. Let me give you a couple of examples. The huge Unilever conglomerate discovered some years ago that it owned the Rexona brand. and that this was a trusted heritage brand. Now, Rexona was originally a type of antiseptic soap, invented, as it happens, in Australia back in 1908. But the brand name Rexona was so respected and so valuable that Unilever started applying it to deodorants and a bunch of other products. And they made a heap of money you couldn't jump over. That's the power of a heritage brand. Now, Vegemite is another heritage brand. It was invented in 1922, and then some years later, the company tried to change the name to Parwil, which sounds bizarre, doesn't it? It's because their main British rival was called Marmite. And if Marmite, then Parwil. It was never a very good joke, and there was a public outcry. So they went back to calling it Vegemite. Now, that's the power of a heritage brand. The point is, Liberal Party is a heritage brand. Not every voter in Australia is under 30 years of age. There are millions of voters with fond memories of the Howard government, the last substantial stable government giving us good years in this nation. That's the heritage brand Liberal Party that Melissa McIntosh wants to junk. Well, here's a thought. Melissa, it's not the label on the packet. That's not the problem. It's the rubbish inside the tin. If the public has lost a taste for your product, you should change the ingredients, not the name on the label. Especially, you should hang on to a valuable, venerable heritage brand such as Liberal Party. That's a heritage brand that has delivered decades of increases in our standard of living in Australia. And there is still a venerable aura around the heritage brand Liberal Party. And Melissa McIntosh should take a few lessons in Marketing 101 before she opens her mouth on this topic again.
1: Yeah, and judging by the way the Liberals have desperately tried to dodge this topic all week, they have been given that very lesson in Marketing 101. Well, it's America's 250th birthday this weekend. So what does it mean to be an American in 2026? Sky News contributor Kosha Gada gives us her take.
9: This 4th of July, America celebrates its 250th birthday. It's become fashionable these days to focus on what divides America. The political dysfunction, the foreign interventions, the culture wars, the debt, the crime, the endless predictions that the American experiment is somehow nearing its end. But America has been tested many, many times. It has survived a civil war, two world wars, a Great Depression, political assassinations, terrorist attacks, financial crises, and countless predictions of irreversible decline. But if there's one lesson from the last 250 years, it's this. People have been betting against America for almost all of them. Yet every time, the American experiment endures. That's because America's greatest asset has never been a particular industry or export like Hollywood or Silicon Valley or even the almighty US dollar. It has been an idea forged by pioneers seeking not merely land or prosperity, but something far more profound, freedom. The revolutionary belief that our rights are inalienable, not granted by any government. That power should be constrained by constitutions. That free markets, free speech, and free people ultimately produce stronger societies than central planning ever could. And those ideas didn't stay in Philadelphia. They spread across the world, influencing democracies from Europe to Australia and inspiring billions. Of course, America isn't perfect. No nation is. And its history is filled with contradictions between these ideals and its actions. 250 years on, those ideals face fresh tests. Unprecedented migration, declining trust in institutions, an increasingly contested world order, and technologies that promise extraordinary progress while concentrating power in unprecedented ways. History reminds us that the greatest threats to a republic often come not from enemies beyond its borders, but from decay that begins within. The story of America is ultimately a story of exceptionalism and of the enduring responsibility to nourish, defend, and renew the tree of liberty inherited from those who came before. And on her 250th anniversary, that is something worth remembering and celebrating, not just in the United States, but across the free world.
1: It is an incredible story of America's independence, and clearly the spirit of America is alive and well. Well, can you hear that noise? Yes, it's the sound of the world's tiniest violin playing for Prince Harry, who spat the dummy after being told British taxpayers would not be paying for security for him and his family during their visit to the UK this month. That poor old spare. Yes, the same spare who can't shut up about the royal family, yet demands the same protections as the royal family. Talk TV host Mark Dolan has had enough of the gruesome twosome.
10: Well done, Harry and Meghan, who once again have seized defeat from the jaws of victory. Harry's proposed UK return with Archie, Lily and Meghan in July, just a week from now, was a wonderful opportunity for the couple to recalibrate their royal credentials and to recover from the public relations dumpster fire that was their trip, their fake royal tour to Australia. Now, of course, at the heart of this is the desire by King Charles to meet his grandchildren for the first time since 2022. He's in his 70s. He's still battling cancer. He wants some family time. Now, up till this point, Harry has shamelessly leveraged and weaponized access to Archie and Lily in order to get his armed royal protection. Well, Harry now, like a spoiled toddler, has thrown his toys out of the pram when discovering that you are not going to get your armed bodyguards. Now, be clear, this isn't about safety. This is not about protection. This is about Harry's ego. He wants to arrive in the UK and be the main man. He wants to be the head of a rival court. He wants the cop cars. He wants the blue sirens. He wants the police outriders, the whistles, the helicopters, the SWAT team. He wants it all. And so he's furious he's not going to get it. The latest development is he's threatening only to come for 24 hours. The rest of the time, he'll be in Portugal, most likely, at their luxury $9 million villa. But how is it that Harry, Meghan, Archie and Lily are safer in Portugal with no armed cops than they are in Buckingham Palace, arguably the most protected and fortified building in the world? As usual, it's backfired. It's a hot mess. And I don't know about you, but I am done with the Duke and Duchess of double standards.
1: Yeah, I'm done with them too, Mark. Coming up after the break, why the UK can't deport the grooming gang's ringleader back to Pakistan, the reason will shock you. And the ABC asked school kids how they would redesign the Australian flag. I'll have my say on this latest propaganda in the debrief next.
0: Sky News will be back after this short break.

0: Welcome back. The ringleader of the UK's grooming gang scandal, who has been jailed for multiple rape and child sex offences, cannot be deported back to Pakistan. Why? Because of a legal loophole. Writer and broadcaster Esther Krakow is fired up.
1: Only in Britain can a man be convicted of 30 child rape offences, call the trial judge a racist bastard to his face, and still not be deported. That man is Shabir Ahmed. He's a 73-year-old ringleader of the Rochdale grooming gang and is set to walk out of prison this week a free man. Unfortunately, the UK can't get rid of this execrable man, and I'll tell you why. But here are just some of the reasons why this man is such a monster. His victims called him Daddy. For 2 years, girls as young as 12 were plied with drink and drugs, gang raped in rooms above takeaway shops, and shuttled between flats in taxis so men could pay cash to abuse them. And he ran it. In court, he called the girls prostitutes, shouted, "Where are the white people? You've only got my kind here," and screamed at the judge until he was thrown out of his own sentencing. Now, he got life imprisonment with a minimum of 19 years. So fair enough, you think, serve the time, then get on a plane home. The problem is that Ahmed had dual British-Pakistani citizenship, and Theresa May stripped him of the British half specifically so he could be deported. Sounds like problem solved. But it isn't. Buried in the Immigration Act of 1971 is a clause exempting Commonwealth citizens who were living here before January 1973 from being removed. Ahmed got in before the cutoff, so the law that was written before most of us were born now shields one of the worst child rapists this country has ever convicted. Pakistan, for its part, won't take him back anyway. Ministers keep promising the toughest crackdown since the war and vowing to rewrite human rights law so public safety comes first, and keep quoting the near 70,000 people they've removed since taking office. Awkwardly, back in 2022, it was Andy Burnham, now the favourite to replace Keir Starmer, demanding that the government do everything possible to deport these men. But the fact that we're even in this situation in the first place is the more telling issue.
0: Now it is time for the debrief. The taxpayer-funded ABC has really outdone itself with its latest piece of propaganda, a TV series called Stuff the British Stole. Yes, I know. The title alone tells you everything that you need to know about the evil British Empire. Now, in its latest series, host Mark Fennell visits an Australian school and asks a group of students, how would you redesign the national flag? Now, I'm going to show you part of that segment, but let's just break this down. The taxpayer-funded national broadcaster is asking school children, how would you redesign the national flag for a television program? Why does the national flag have to be redesigned? And more importantly, why is the ABC asking this very question? And obviously, it greatly appeases the activists within the broadcaster. This would have been seen as a win for the self-loathing brigade. But to even pose that is sinister. What benefit does it serve to you at home, to an Australian audience, let alone corrupting the minds of the next generation? So the segment starts off like this.
2: This is our proposed design for a new Australian flag.
3: It's my proposed flag from Australia.
2: I chose the colours of green and gold.
4: We thought the kangaroo on it was just so iconic.
0: Okay, putting aside the flag should not be redesigned, I have to say it's comforting that there are at least some in that cohort who understand the love of the green and gold. But then it went downhill.
2: A sun represents an Indigenous symbol for family.
5: The three oceans that surround Australia.
2: I kept the Southern Cross but removed the Union Jack.
6: We need to be more inclusive.
2: More multicultural.
0: Ah, there's that word, multicultural. Is this not a reflection of how multiculturalism has failed, that these kids, whether Australian-born, first, second, third-generation Aussies, are more preoccupied with the notion of multiculturalism than of Australian values under one flag? Mark Fennell then asks this.
7: How do you feel about our current flag?
0: Anyone else feel uncomfortable about the Australian flag on the floor? And how Mark asks in that tone, how do you feel about that? You know, it's as if he was speaking to a naughty child. Well, that happens to be a symbol of national pride. That happens to be the flag where we are represented on the world stage. That happens to be the flag our Anzacs fought for. And then he then asks the question that I think he's been dying to ask.
7: One thing that none of you have included is the Union Jack.
2: Yep.
5: I guess we don't really associate ourselves with the British that much, like in modern Australia.
2: Because it doesn't really feel like us as a nation anymore.
0: It doesn't feel like us as a nation anymore? Do these kids really feel that disassociated from this great country? Or I don't know, maybe they're confused as to which flag is ours. I mean, they see these scenes on the daily. When does the Australian flag ever fly in its own right anymore without it being accompanied by the Aboriginal and Torres Strait Islander flags next to it? I just don't know. Maybe it's a jarring concept to see the Australian flag flying solo. But these kids have no sense of national identity. And the public broadcaster is lapping it up and encouraging it. It is the job of the taxpayer-funded broadcaster to bring this country together. How does this align with the ABC's obligation to broadcast programs that contribute to a sense of national identity? Because this undermines our national identity and brainwashes the next generation. And this at a time when historical literacy in this country has evaporated as it is. It's guilt and self-loathing weaved into the curriculum. I mean, just in the past month, the Albanese government endorsed a controversial new syllabus where colonial genocide during the Australian wars with Aboriginal and Torres Strait Islanders will be taught. It's an 84-page teaching resource for years 9 and 10, prepared by the Academy of Social Scientists, covering Australia's military involvement in the world wars. Now, the first chapter teaches that the Australian wars between 1788 to 1930 involved events like forced displacement, revenge attacks, and massacres. It says some people don't agree that the Australian wars were proper wars because they weren't led by different governments and did not look like the battles between countries that we often learn about in history. But then the resource goes on to conclude that many historians today agree that the Australian wars were real wars because they involved organised resistance and deadly battles and had a huge impact on the people and land. So it's yet another war on our history. Bella Diabara from the Institute of Public Affairs has extensively researched Australian history syllabus in schools, finding that children are introduced to the concept of an invasion before they hear about something called the First Fleet. In year three, teachers explain that people have different points of view on some events that are commemorated and celebrated. For example, some First Nations Australians regard Australia Day as Invasion Day. It's not until an entire year later that they hear something called the First Fleet. But even then, the focus is on the effects of contact with other people on First Nations Australians and their countries and places following the arrival of the First Fleet and how this was viewed by First Nations Australians as an invasion. And this is why these culture wars matter. And then, of course, you've got examples where kids are made to feel guilty about our history. The Take Action Sorry Starts With Me colouring in page. It's baffling. And the ABC is seeking to advance all of this. So when you hear of these examples, it almost makes sense that these young people being asked to redesign the flag by the national broadcaster claim that the flag doesn't feel like us as a nation anymore and that they don't seem to care about the Union Jack because they aren't being taught and explained the basics of our history without the gaslighting that comes with it. Sure, every country has a checkered history, absolutely. But without the British, where would we be as a nation? But whatever you do, don't even bother asking the ABC that very question. That's all we have time for on Opinionated. Time now for the US Report with James Morrow. Good night.
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9: Good evening and welcome to a special star-spangled 4th of July weekend U.S. report. Here's what's coming up tonight. America gears up for the party of the century, but of course, all the usual suspects are not happy. Plus, what's Kamala Harris up to? Flirting with the radical far-left socialists, teeing up another presidential run, perhaps? And where have all the World Cup doomsayers gone? I thought this brilliant tournament was meant to be a disaster. Funny that, but first, happy birthday, America. The 4th of July is always a special day in the States, but this year more than ever, as this year weekend marks 250 years since the U.S. gained its independence from Great Britain. And celebrations across the country promise to be absolutely wild. First, let's cross to Washington, where Jonathan Kearsley is for us now to break it all down and tell us what's going to happen. Jonathan, thanks so much for coming out here on the U.S. Report tonight. Tell us what is happening. What can we expect in Washington on the big day?
10: The biggest fireworks display the country has ever seen, my good man. That is coming straight out of the mouths of the man himself, the President of the United States of America, Donald J. Trump, who will be speaking at what is effectively now, because of the extreme heat here in Washington, D.C., you're going to have temperatures nudging 40 degrees Celsius over the course of the next few days. It's going to be a slightly shortened program, but still, it's going to be amazing spectacle nonetheless. I've just had a look at the program, and it is going to be flyover after flyover after flyover. It is going to be a show of military might, a salute to America, it's being branded, before President Trump takes the stage in the mid-evening local time, Washington, D.C., on July the 4th, before what we are told will be a 45-minute fireworks display getting underway around about 11 p.m. local time. It is going to be an absolute cracker.
9: This sounds absolutely fantastic. Hey, how is everybody, though, doing with the heat? I know there's a bit of a heat wave there. It's July. It gets a bit hot sometimes, particularly in Washington, which, having lived there, it does get pretty gross when it gets hot. You're an Australian, but how are Americans coping with the with that heat?
10: I think Americans are coping exactly as you would expect them to. It's get on. It is life as normal. Yes, there are extreme heat warnings in place. We are nudging above 100 Fahrenheit, 38, 39 Celsius. Once you factor in the humidity, particularly here in Washington, D.C., yes, it's going to feel a lot warmer. So, look, there are precautions being taken. There are people being told to make sure that they stay hydrated. It's much like the summer advice you would expect in Australia. We did hear, interestingly, the mayor of New York, Zora, and Mamdani tell people that they shouldn't be pushing their thermostats below 78 Fahrenheit or about 26 Celsius. So imagine just keeping your air conditioning to 26 Celsius. That's going to be pretty warm. And it's all apparently because they're trying to keep New York's power grid online and full of supply. So look, I've been around all this week talking to Americans about how they're celebrating. Many of my friends heading out of town to various parts of the country to celebrate what is going to be an extraordinary weekend. 250 years of independence is certainly a milestone worth tipping your hat to.
9: Well, it certainly is. I mean, and you're in Washington, obviously. You say a lot of people are going to go out, head out to various places around the country. There's nothing like a small town 4th of July. It's almost better than the big city ones. But when you talk to people in Washington, Washington's a pretty Democrat town, and there's not a lot of love for Trump there. Are they a bit, are the people in Washington who are a bit disconnected maybe from other parts of the country, are they as into the party as maybe when you go and you talk to people in other parts of the U.S.?
10: I think you've also got a factor in Washington, D.C. is also like Canberra in Australia in many aspects. The town is built largely on the bureaucracy. Here in particular, it's built on foreign diplomats. So, yeah, they'll be staying in place. But the congressional leaders, the Congress people have all departed. They want to spend their 4th of July weekends in their own respective hometown. So this weekend, really, Washington, D.C. is going to be a place that is amass with tourists, people who've come in to want to spend 4th of July in the nation's capital. For those who live and work in what we call the DMV, that being Washington, D.C., Maryland and Virginia, the surrounding areas, for those who have stayed here, well, it is going to be fireworks pretty much on every single doorstep, as you would expect for what is going to be an extraordinary celebration. I'm casting my mind ahead to Mount Rushmore in 24 hours' time, that extraordinary landmark of American presidents where Donald Trump will be addressing the crowd there on what will be July 4 Eve. This has promised to be a big week from the outset. Yes, there have been questions over the crowd at the state fair, but this is a celebration that this country really is very much wanting to get behind. As I said, 250 years, it is an extraordinary milestone to be marking all the way from the birthplace of American democracy in Philadelphia, right throughout here, Washington, D.C., New York. There's the tall ships. You're going to have Mount Rushmore. We had North Dakota yesterday with the wonderful opening of the Theodore Roosevelt Presidential Library out in the Badlands and even the west coast of the United States in California will be setting off a firework or 10,000 to ring in what will be a wanting to get behind. As I said, 250 years it is.

America, indeed. Now, before I bring in my next guest for the evening, I thought I'd better say a word or two about this, the 250th birthday of the United States of America. And you know what? It's funny. Some people, including one of America's greatest founding fathers, John Adams, have made the case that the real birthday was actually yesterday, July 2nd. That was when the Second Continental Congress passed their historic resolution to split from Britain before the actual declaration was signed 2 days later. Adams was so convinced that yesterday was the day that he even wrote to his wife, quote, "The day is past. The second day of July 1776 will be the most memorable epoch in the history of America." But even if he got the date of the party wrong, John Adams still knew what should happen to celebrate. In that same letter, Adams wrote that Independence Day, quote, "ought to be solemnized with pomp and parade, with shows, games, sports, guns, balls, bonfires, and illuminations from one end of the continent to the other from this time forward forevermore." I say this completely without irony. The founding fathers, they knew how to have a good time. And they also knew back then that their destiny was in fact to occupy the continent. Now, I know that all this week and for the rest of the weekend, we are going to hear lots of people doing the whole, "Oh, America, a great idea that fails to live up to its promise" routine. You know the one, "Oh, Trump, oh, this, oh, that." It's a real tradition for the left on the big birthdays, you know. When America turned 200 back in 1976, there was plenty of hand-wringing, too, amongst the same self-loathing commentariat that was using Watergate and Vietnam to push a narrative of decline that would sound all too familiar to us today. Though it does have to be said that the U.S. government, under the presidency of the supposedly boring Gerald Ford, also commissioned one of the trippiest tributes to America ever created. Here's just a little sample of it.

Yeah, dude, how cool was that? Now, of course, the fashionable thing for commentators to do when they're not whining about Trump is to rewrite history past and present by claiming that the entire nation was built on slavery. Or, to hear some people say it, it was Somalis and not British colonists who built Boston. Yeah, people say this. Well, you know what I say? Forget them. Has America not always lived up to its ideals? Sure. Who among us have? But call me crazy. I don't think a birthday party is the time to talk about someone's faults. It's a time to toast their achievements and wish them many more years of happiness and success. So here's to you, America, land of my birth. You conquered a continent, liberated Europe and the Pacific, created more art and literature than most civilizations can ever dream of, invented the inventions that created the modern world, from medical innovations to the microchip to the martini to the airplane to jazz to the telephone to everything else besides. More than that, you had what might be the only true successful revolution in the history of the world. Sorry, France. One which did not usurp one aristocracy for another, but one which was based on the idea that a government only governs with the consent of the governed. That was truly revolutionary. We the people, not the other way around, with the inalienable rights to life, liberty, and the pursuit of happiness. So let me just say, happy birthday, America!

0: Katie, Mick, great to see you. Happy 4th of July. Happy 250th birthday of the great United States of America. Mick, you're down in Florida right now. Tell us what's the mood. You've got the big 4th weekend. Are people going to have a bit of a party?
1: It is, James. It's a big party all across the country. Look, 4th of July is a big deal for us anyway, but the 250th is extra special. I got to tell you, I can't remember if it's as big a deal now as it was when we were kids. I remember the 1976, the 200th bicentennial, and I remember that the whole country was just sort of wrapped up in it. But I was also 9 years old, and I just can't remember if it was that big of a deal for adults or not. It feels like it's bigger than an ordinary 4th of July, but to me, as a 59-year-old now, doesn't feel like it's as big a deal as it was in 1976. But I'd be curious to know if you remember it from when you were little.
0: Well, I was actually two. I'm going to give my age away. So I think it was a little bit early to remember, you know, just how things were going there. You know, in the height of the Ford Carter era there, I do remember a bit of malaise. But what is the deal, though? I am a bit startled because I think you're alluding to how some people have turned this into a political thing. They don't like Trump, and so they don't want to have a party for this. But I was just looking at the New York Times and the Washington Post front pages. They are basically ignoring that this is happening. And the New York Post reports that 10 states have all but refused to participate in the Great American State Fair that they were putting on in Washington, where all the different states put on pavilions, which just seems, dare I say, kind of un-American.
1: It does, and it's a shame. It really is. But keep in mind, everything is politicized in this country right now. Mm. Sports, religion, patriotism, everything. Of course, you know, if you want to be fair, Donald Trump has sort of fed this when it comes to the 250th event, the giant American State Fair up in Washington, D.C., by saying it's going to now be a Trump rally. And, you know, look, if you're not a Trump fan, do you really want to drive across the country to see that? So I get it. I wish we had been able to put politics aside. Maybe we can't do that, but I'm still looking forward to a big day. The fireworks show is going to be fantastic. And say what you want to about Donald Trump. He knows how to do fireworks, and he knows how to do a flyover. You should expect a flyover to end all flyovers on the 4th of July. Hope you folks get a chance to watch. You folks will be able to see it. It's going to be late at night here because Trump backed up the starting time for a variety of reasons, including the heat in Washington, D.C. There'll be a nearly 40 degrees Celsius on the 4th of July during the day, so he backed it up into the evening a little bit. But it should be the middle of the day for you folks, which will be great.
0: Well, you know, actually, it's a great opportunity for me to remind everybody that on Outsiders Sunday morning at 9, we're going to be bringing you all sorts of the activities that are happening in Washington. So, yeah, everybody stick here on this station. We're going to be covering a lot of that stuff live. It's going to be a lot of fun. I have been struck, though, by some of the things Trump has been doing also in the lead up to the fourth year. And I loved seeing him visit the new Teddy Roosevelt Presidential Library. He was escorted by historical reenactors of the Rough Riders. Teddy Roosevelt was, of course, famously the man in the arena. He was president at the 125th birthday of the nation. Do you think Trump sees some parallels between himself and maybe Teddy Roosevelt a bit here? Because he seemed very into that visit.
1: He does, and he was. Keep in mind, my favorite part of the visit was the interaction between Trump and the artificial intelligence Teddy Roosevelt. They actually had a conversation where Trump asked him if he thought the Panama Canal was sort of the best thing that he did as president. It's absolutely fascinating what they could do with technology. But to see Donald Trump, you know, sort of engaging with Teddy Roosevelt was kind of neat. Yeah, Trump does see himself as sort of that bigger-than-life sort of persona, and certainly Teddy Roosevelt fit that bill. So it's not surprising to any of us who know Trump that this is where he went. It is also a great new museum, and it's also close to I think it's in South Dakota, and it's close to Mount Rushmore, where there was another large fireworks celebration for the 250th as well. So it turned out to be a big trip for Trump. But again, a really good 250th celebration for the White House and a good event for Donald Trump as president.
0: Yeah, and that library, that museum looks a heck of a lot more fun than the Barack Obama Museum that just opened up in Chicago. I can tell you that. Hey, Mick, we do have to talk a little bit of politics here. I know we're in party mode here, but we are basically 4 months away from the midterms. And the Democrats now seem to be falling all over themselves to pick the most outlandish socialist, communist, Marxist, Hamas-loving candidates they can. And this is interesting because things seem to be now swinging the other way. The polls and prediction markets are suggesting that the Republican Party is now in the box seat to hold on to the Senate. Take a look at this from CNN.
2: Chance to win the Senate. The Republican chances, as you noted, John, the environment is getting a little bit better for Republicans. On May 1, Republicans had a 51% chance to take back the Senate. Now it's a 59% chance. Look, Democrats have a shot here. There are seats on the table, but the fundamentals are against them.
0: Mick, what's happening here? Are the Democrats starting to scare off normal voters, or are voters happy with the MOU that sort of ended the war with Iran and petrol prices coming down, or is it a bit of column A, a bit of column B?
1: James, if I may take a little liberty, because you and I have been doing this a long time.
0: Sure.
1: For those of you who are only part-time watchers of the show and you think that maybe James is engaging in a little bit of hyperbole when he calls these Democrats socialist, communist, Hamas-loving candidates, he's not exaggerating. That's actually real. These are the Democrat Socialists of America. They are the far left progressive wing of the party. In fact, they probably go beyond progressive. And yeah, James, they are really starting to impact the likelihood of the Democrats, or at least the chances of the Democrats, to pick up the Senate. Look, you can win a Democrat primary in our country under the way our elections are structured by appealing to the far, far left, as you can in certain districts by appealing to the far, far right. Mm. But when you come to statewide elections or more broader elections for, say, the House, the folks who are a little bit closer to the center tend to do very well. And when it comes to the Senate, those folks all have to run statewide. So when the Democrats are nominating these nut job left wingers, it really is going to impact the likelihood of them having a chance to pick up the Senate. It's real. It has a little bit to do, as you mentioned, with oil prices, petrol prices, those types of things, the sort of end of the war in Iran. But generally, I think it has more to do with the quality of the Democrat candidates, and the Democrats are in trouble because of it, and they know it.
0: That's amazing that people are already starting to tune in, just ordinary voters this far out. Finally, Mick, what are you doing tomorrow? Are you having a big barbecue, big party at the house?
1: We're down here in Key West, so we will be are fortunate enough to be able to see the one of the biggest fireworks shows in the state of Florida. It'll be about 25 minutes long. We'll have a group over for that. I'll be wearing my my white jacket, as you can see. I left my pin, James. I had my American flag pin, and I left it in the other room. So I feel awful about that, but. We'll have a great time, and I'll try not to make the mistake I made today. I was on a phone call with London, and at the end of the call, I wished everybody a happy 4th. And that was
0: Excellent, Mick. Well, I've got my 4th of July American flag tie on. I don't know if anybody can see it on camera, but have a great 4th, Mick. Great to chat, and we'll speak soon.
1: Thanks, James.
0: Well, the phenomenon of far-left Democrat socialists we spoke about before winning primary races and heading to Congress is gaining even more momentum. I want to share with you the latest example of this phenomenon being Milot Kiros, who has won the primary this week, won her primary this week in Colorado, and apparently she's got some pretty wild beliefs. She wants to abolish ICE, give full citizenship to every illegal migrant, and a whole lot more. Have a look at this.
3: We will not wait to put an end to the politics of the past, to get big money out of our politics, and to reject corporate PACs and AIPAC. And no, we will not wait to end the genocide in Palestine.
0: When she talks about AIPAC there, by the way, she's talking about the so-called Jewish lobby. She's also suggested that when it comes to 9/11, America had it coming.
4: Do you believe that the 9/11 terrorist attacks on America were the inevitable consequence of American foreign policy?
5: Inevitable in the sense that we destabilized a lot of the Middle East, that forced people to believe that another act of violence was the only response.
0: To talk about this and a whole lot more, let's bring in editor-at-large of The Wall Street Journal and great columnist Gerard Baker. Gerard, thank you so much for coming on the U.S. Report this 4th of July weekend. I was speaking earlier about how the Republicans seem to suddenly be looking better, a better chance at taking the Senate. And I was thinking about what you've just written in The Wall Street Journal about the two-party system, where you say, few things could induce me to vote for another 4 years of the sort of Republicanism we are enduring now, but one of them is definitely the alternative of Islamist-friendly, open the borders, defund the police, kill the billionaire socialists running the country. Gerard, are the polls suggesting that people are maybe getting a bit spooked by some of the stuff coming out of the Democrat Party at the moment?
6: There is some evidence for that, James. It's early days yet, and we're still 4 months away from the midterms, and it's very much a moving picture. It does look as though what everybody was expecting to happen, which is that the Democrats would win the House, that would be typical in a first, in a midterm elections, 2 years into a presidency, the opposition party typically does well. That was expected to happen. There are some indications that actually that may not be quite as big a win for the Democrats, if any win at all. And some of the Senate races where the Democrats were hoping to pick up seats, those seem competitive too. But look, I think your point about, and, highlighting Ms. Kyrgios is so interesting, James, because we've now seen, not just in New York, where I am, New York City, not there at the moment, actually, but where I'm based, New York City, we've seen this extraordinary win for the Democratic Socialists of America, winning those key Democratic-held primary seats. But you saw it with just this last week in Colorado. This is the race you're talking about here. Colorado, actually kind of in the suburbs of Colorado suburbs. This momentum for the far left, that you just played everything, your viewers can just hear exactly what these people think about America, about Israel, about America's role in the world, about inequality here. They want to raise taxes. They want to, Medicare for all that stuff. This is where the momentum is in the party. And the really interesting thing, James, is that, whatever happens in November, the margin will be small. Whoever wins, whether it's Republicans or whether it's Democrats. If the Democrats do win, the polls still suggest, and we can probably expect a narrow Democratic win, the balance of power will now be held by these far, far left, unquestionably socialists, maybe too moderate a word for them, actually. There's now probably going to be 10 or 12 of them who are committed to these very far left parties, and they will basically be able to hold the party hostage. Even if the rest of the Democratic Party doesn't want to sort of go in that direction, they will have so much power that they'll be able to get a lot of this done. So the landscape is definitely shifting, and it could have very important implications for the midterms.
0: Well, not just the midterms, because I did see a report where Kamala Harris, who is still leading the polls, and I know it's a name recognition thing, but is leading the polls to be potentially the Democrat nominee in 2028, Lord help us. She apparently has been reaching out to Zohran Mamdani, the New York mayor and kingmaker behind those congressional races there, as well as pro-Palestinian activists, potentially strengthening her hand for that run in 2028. Is she and the establishment now trying to make peace with the Democrat socialists? Because this seems like a fairly dangerous road to go down to let them further into the tent.
6: Yeah, they're going in exactly the opposite direction, I think, where they need to be in terms of their electoral opportunity. They've interpreted the results, Donald Trump's victory, as instead of an opportunity for them to move back towards the center, to abandon the crazy policies, quite frankly, that got Donald Trump elected back in 2024, open borders on immigration, embracing the woke nonsense, not knowing what a woman was, massive spending, increasing inflation. Instead of backing away from that and going towards the center, the Democratic Party seems to interpret the Trump victory as an invitation to go even more extreme and to say, no, we're gonna re-embrace all of those policies that got us into so much trouble before, and we're gonna go even further with some, truly crazy stuff, wealth taxes and this pro-Palestinian, anti-Israel stuff. Look, Kamala Harris, I think you're right, James. I think at this point it is name recognition. But the more interesting thing, exactly as you say, is that she, whether she's going to run or not, whether she's going to win or not, she is still the leading, the leading name in the Democratic Party who's being talked about in 2028. And she sees clearly the need to embrace these far left candidates, these far left likely members of Congress, the far left, the Democratic Socialists, who now increasingly have this very, very loud voice in the Democratic Party. It really does suggest that is where all the energy, where all the momentum is in the party, when people like Kamala Harris feel that they've got to get on board.
0: Yeah, and it is just extraordinary to me. And we've got other sort of issues of hypocrisy, too, in the Democrat Party and just weirdness. I've been following this whole case, and I think our viewers here may not be familiar with Democrat California Congressman Ro Khanna, who loves to paint himself as a hero of the working class, fighting the oligarchs and so on. Except it's been revealed that he is part of the elite that he's claiming to fight. Despite denouncing the ultra-rich, he benefits from a lavish lifestyle. According to one report, he lives in a $6 million, 8,000-square-foot luxury home with a four-story elevator and so much premium marble that even the two, not one but two, laundry rooms have marble countertops. Gerard, who are the Democrats trying to fool here?
6: Wow, James, a tale as old as time, isn't it? I mean, when I was growing up, we called them champagne socialists. Now I think years ago, people would have referred to limousine liberals. I'm not sure what the right term is now. Look, you're absolutely right about the hypocrisy. I mean, these are people who essentially say, you know, there are people, especially in California. California's about to try and pass this huge billionaires tax, which will tax people's wealth on the grounds that, you know, people shouldn't have that much wealth. I mean, you know, there are Democrats out here who say there shouldn't be such a thing as a billionaire. Then no one should have $1 billion. It's not right. Just ignoring the fact that these are the people who've created more jobs, who've created more wealth for Americans than anybody else. So, and yes, of course, surprise, surprise, many of them are very happy to enjoy the riches themselves. Look at Nancy Pelosi, who was, you know, pushing left-wing policies, extraordinarily wealthy. And not just, by the way, James, not just benefiting from them, not just, you know, Ro Khan is a wealthy man, has earned his money, no doubt. But this doesn't apply to him. But so many of these Democratic members of Congress have actually benefited from being able to invest in stocks with particular knowledge that they have from those stocks. So, yeah, the hypocrisy is rampant. It's the same old story. You know, one rule for you, one rule for me. I'm allowed to send my children to private schools and to enjoy all the benefits the wealth gives me. But I'm actually not going to allow you, the working poor, to have anything like. And by the way, you know, a perfect example, my favorite example, James, is all these people who are in favor of open immigration, right? They want people to be allowed to come across the border. Where do they live? They live in gated communities.
0: Of course they do.
6: High walls. And if they do ever see any immigrants, they're basically because they're mowing their lawn or nannying their children. It's, you know, they are not the ones who are affected by their policies. These are luxury beliefs that they have, and they're happy to impose those policies on other people while not actually having to suffer from them.
0: Luxury beliefs is absolutely the perfect term for it. Gerard Baker, going to have to leave it there. Thank you so much. Enjoy the 4th of July, and we have a lot more U.S. report coming up after the break. But first, let's go to Minneapolis this week, where it's not just the American Independence Day they've been celebrating. No, Somalis there have been taking to the street to celebrate Somali Independence Day. And this video has been doing the rounds. And check it out. It looks like somebody may have taken a wrong turn somewhere.
7: Yep, that's me. You're probably wondering how I ended up in this situation.
0: God, could that guy look any more uncomfortable? He looks like me in a vegetarian restaurant. Don't go away, we're gonna have some World Cup madness after the break.
8: Sky News will be back after this short break.

Okay, let's kick things off this grand 4th of July weekend, America 250 weekend. Let's bring in our first guest, former White House Chief of Staff to Donald Trump, and now Senior Advisor of Bondi Partners, Mick Mulvaney.

0: Welcome back to the program. Now, unless you've been living under a rock, you'll have noticed that there's a bit of a thing called the World Cup on. And guess what? The Australians and the Americans are still in it. But I want you to cast your mind back to before the whole thing kicked off. And we had headlines like these. And these all scaremongers saying that it was going to be a complete disaster of an event. But, so far, it's been nothing short of a roaring success. And now that that's happening, seems like fewer people want to talk about it. Kind of strange. Anyway, let's bring in Deputy Editor-in-Chief at the California Post, and I am told a diehard Socceroos fan, Barclay Crawford. Barclay, welcome back to the program here. It does seem pretty funny that there were so many people who were kind of willing the World Cup to fail because, oh, well, you know, another thing that screwed up under Trump's watch, but it seems to be going off without a hitch. And from what I can tell, this seems to be the best tourism advertisement for the United States I've ever seen, with all the influencers going out and posting their barbecues and great times and having a blast.
1: Yeah, I couldn't agree more, James. I mean, it's had 4.6 million people through the gates. So that's the biggest, most attended World Cup in history. I mean, the big thing is, I think what a lot of people are finding, they have this negative portrayal of America in the West, in the media, constantly negative, and it's violent, it's crime-ridden, there's problems with Trump, etc. But when they've come here, they've actually found it really open, really free, and Americans are just so open, you know. There is also this idea that they're really closed to the world. They're not. They're open for anything. You go into any bar or restaurant in LA, it's showing the World Cup. Everyone's taking on a team. Everyone's getting into it. And yeah, to your point about the tourists, I think they have really made it. You can come here and really be yourself in America, I think. And a lot of people just aren't used to that. I mean, we've had the Norwegians doing their row in the middle of Times Square, people embracing it and loving it. You know, like it's a different vibe to where it would be anywhere else in the world.
0: Yeah, no, it's just extraordinary. We've all loved Freddie, the German Twitter guy, who's been posting all those wonderful videos from all across the country. But let's go back to Los Angeles, where you are here. And it just seems like things are just going from nuttier to nuttier there. Many Democrats are apparently, I'm told, keeping their distance from a proposal to allow non-citizens to vote. But this could actually happen here, with the LA City Council set to vote on a charter amendment that would lay the groundwork for them to consider creating this program where, hey, it doesn't matter if you're a citizen, why not get a vote? Is this the thin edge of a wedge of trying to, again, break down the distinction between citizens and non-citizens that the left has been about for so long?
1: Yeah, it's something the left's completely obsessed about, is giving non-citizens the right to vote. Now, this proposal was initially moved 10-5 by Los Angeles to allow non-citizens to vote on council elections and for school board elections. I mean, what happened, though, in between time was the California election, the big outcry about how long voting was taken, and also now an FBI and DOJ probe into allegations of blatant voter fraud with votes being bought from homeless people for $5 and so forth. So they decided, well, perhaps this isn't the best time to put this forward for the ballot, for the vote in November. So it's been withdrawn from the table for the moment. But I think what people fear is that this will just keep happening, especially as there is a wave of socialist victories across the United States. They will keep trying to get these proposals through. They will keep trying to devalue the vote in a lot of ways, to allow people who aren't citizens to have their say in the cities in which they live, which, I mean, it's just extraordinary that we've even got this far at this stage. You know, like you couldn't imagine a place where you can come as an illegal, basically, and get your chance to have your say. It's amazing.
0: Because the architecture is kind of already there. I mean, you can get a driver's license no matter who you are or whether you're in the country legally. You can take that driver's license already to register to vote. Everyone has always been suspicious. Oh, well, you know, they want to bring in the migrants, turn them into citizens, and then they'll vote Democrat. But now they're just cutting out the middleman.
1: I know, it's extraordinary. I mean, like in California, they hand out 22 million postal votes. So basically anyone on the roll gets a postal vote. And those votes can be counted up to 7 days after the election's finished. So, I mean, no wonder people have extreme distrust in the system. It's kind of interesting, though. In Orange County, they tried to bring in a voter ID for all voters. And the Newsom administration virulently opposed it, just did everything they can to shoot it down. So that while they're all for allowing, do you know what I mean, non-citizens to vote, they also take great exception to anyone having to show ID to vote, which as an Australian seems crazy.
0: It just seems nuts, Barkley, but I mean, it also seems to me that, like, if you want to be talking about which side of politics is making people suspicious about the electoral process, I don't think it's the right there. Hey, just also another California story here. With all of California's budget problems and their schools problems, well, they found a real problem. Apparently now all the schools are going to be required to set aside one all-gender bathroom from this Wednesday, citing a new statewide mandate out of Sacramento. Do they even care about educating kids in schools anymore in California, or is it just all this sort of nonsense?
1: I mean, this proposal was brought in back in 2023 at the sort of the height of the transgender hype.
0: Right.
1: Well, and you can't call it anything else but that. And then all of a sudden in 2026, July 1, every single school's got to have a gender neutral bathroom. Now, you and I all know how awkward it is going to a restaurant and having to deal with a gender neutral bathroom, and we're adults. So can you imagine how confusing and difficult it is for children to deal with that? Parents, and a lot of parents, normal, mild-mannered parents, are absolutely outraged that this has happened, and the fact that we would bring this ideology in at such a young age and just cause yet another difficulty for children who are just trying to grow up.
0: It is just bizarre to me. But Barkley, we're going to have to leave it there. Thank you so much for your time here. Hope you have a great 4th of July. Enjoy all the festivities out there in California. And stick around because we got a lot more after the break. But first, this I thought was kind of cool. My favorite defense contractor, Northrop Grumman, here using a stealth bomber to blow out 250 candles for America's birthday.

0: pretty cool, yeah? Even if, I don't know, maybe there was a bit of AI. I don't know. Who knows? Anyway, stick around because we've got more of our Happy Birthday America celebrations after the break.
1: Sky News will be back after this short break.

0: Welcome back to the program this star-studded 4th of July Eve. Now, former President Joe Biden has been in the news again this week. Oh, yeah, and as usual, not for anything positive or constructive. Instead, he's had a pop at Donald Trump during a gala in Maryland. Have a look.
1: It's not just his vanity projects, tearing down the east wing of the White House, making room for his ballroom, putting his name on a Kennedy Center, building an arch in his own honor, even hiring his own pool guy to fix the reflecting pool. Whoa, what a loser.
0: Doesn't he sound so good, so sharp? The sharpest Joe Biden ever? Well, anyway, Joe Biden, I gotta say, if you wanna know what a loser really looks like, well, think about maybe a president that adds $7 trillion to the national debt, pulls off such a botched withdrawal of Afghanistan that the Taliban are able to take over the country and allow thousands of people to flow into the U.S. illegally and being forced out of a presidential election because you can't walk or talk properly. I don't know. Maybe it's just me, but that feels like loserdom to me. But to talk about this and a lot more, let's bring in our final guest for the evening, author Adam B. Coleman. Adam, it's just weird seeing Joe Biden again pop up. I mean, I do sort of feel bad for him, and I wish he was just be allowed a dignified retirement. But for him to start taking these bitter pops at Donald Trump, given his track record, seems it's a bit on the nose.
2: Yeah, it doesn't surprise me. You know, this is a guy, one, he's very clearly reading from some sort of teleprompter that's probably some leftist intern wrote. But yeah, it doesn't surprise me. I think it's very interesting where he's basically talking about nepotism while this is the same guy who pardoned his son. So I don't think he has much room to stand on when it comes to someone who acts in a particular way, who's hooking up people, and is some sort of loser. Everyone knows that Trump brands everything with his name. He's been doing this since before he was president. He's doing it while he's president. This isn't new behavior by him. But he wasn't a loser before doing it. He was admired, but now that he's president, it's not to be admired. So whatever.
0: Yeah, I mean, look, whatever. It does just fascinate me, though, that everybody's kind of like now able to talk openly about this when if he had just announced he was only going to stay one term, history could have been very different for the Democrats now, but here they are. Meanwhile, let's talk about Democrat Congresswoman Jasmine Crockett. Now, good on her, she's a woman who's never shy about giving her opinion. In fact, actually, I really like it when she gives her opinions because they're great fun to talk about here on the show. But her latest take is apparently black people are entitled to nice things because they built America. Have a listen to this.
3: We're entitled to nice things in this country. The
4: we
3: country
4: are the
3: that
4: nice things.
3: We've that part. We are the nice things. Yeah. But we built this country.
0: Adam, what did you make of this? Because it's sort of like I think entitlement is the word that comes to mind, whatever history she's trying to allude to.
2: Well, this is news to me. I've been lacking in nice things throughout my entire life. I didn't know that this was a thing that was supposed to be happening for me. This is very funny. We have back-to-back losers and their elections talking and both sounding like losers themselves. Because actually, I find it very loser mentality to, one, say that people from a previous era that you've never met, is somehow you are entitled to the very things that they built, supposedly. Let's just say we're going with that. But they built. So somehow, by osmosis, you're entitled to it because you happen to have a similar pigmentation. This is the type of loser mentality that happens all the time, where everyone wants to take the accolades of someone else and somehow make themselves seem special because someone who happens to possibly look like them or may possibly have some sort of lineage, who knows if they actually do, did something supposedly great. And so now they deserve everything in the world.
0: Yeah. Hey, you know, we've got just mentioned the 4th of July here, and you've got a big party happening in New York, and it's not just for the 250th anniversary of the Declaration of Independence. I mean, I know that's sort of important, but some people think there's something even more important. This is the Taylor Swift and her marriage, which may have already occurred to NFL star Travis Kelce, and there's going to be a big party at Madison Square Garden, which has never been my idea of a particularly romantic venue. tell us about this. This seems like kind of a weird thing to do, to try and hijack Independence Day for your own sort of, you know, nuptials. Again, there's almost an American aristocracy feel that they're trying to appeal to.
2: Yeah, I find it strange, the date. But to be fair, I was trying to think, what is a bigger wedding? And the one that came to mind was Kim Kardashian's, I think, first husband. Was it Chris? That lasted weeks, if not days. I can't remember how long that lasted for. And that was a massive deal at the time. But this sounds like it might be bigger in scale as far as notoriety, so to speak. Which makes me wonder, the bigger it is, the shorter it lasts. You know, I wish them well. I hope it goes well for them. But I do find it interesting timing to have it. I think it's weird to have it at Madison Square Garden in the first place. So interesting timing when to have it.
0: Absolutely. Hey, you know, and of course, when the breakup song comes, I want to find out what she manages to rhyme with Travis, because that's a tricky word in the English language to get a rhyme out of. But anyway, one last thing here. You know, you're in the New York area where it is quite hot at the moment. Now, we heard Zoran Mamdani bang on about the warmth of collectivism when he was elected and inaugurated. Let's just refresh everybody's about what he said back then.
4: We will replace the frigidity of rugged individualism with the warmth of collectivism.
0: And well, it seems like they're getting that warmth there, because Mamdani is now telling everybody to keep their air cons set to a rather toasty 78 Fahrenheit. That's about 26 for those playing at home in centigrade. Have a look at this.
4: And to every business owner, please set your thermostats to 78 degrees to alleviate the stress on our power grid.
0: I guess people are getting the warm embrace of collectivism, but this doesn't sound like a lot of fun.
2: So I have to have like an alternate viewpoint on this. I've lived in the New York metro area for over 2 decades, maybe 3 decades at this point. Every mayor I remember during the summertime, especially during the heat wave, has always had some sort of statement as far as watch this, watch that when it comes to their power because of the grid. So this isn't actually abnormal to me. When I heard this, I didn't actually think people were making this necessarily a story. Every mayor, Bloomberg probably said the same thing in Spanish. every mayor has done this in New York City because, and by the way, this isn't like a number that Mamdani's coming up with. This is what Con Ed sends out as well. PSE&G here in New Jersey sends out very similar things when they're scared about the power grid, right? So this isn't just him making up numbers, and this isn't communism or anything like this. This is the same statement that basically they all say in one form or another. They're all saying these things because of the utility companies being very concerned about the power grid, especially during the heat wave. So there's many things to criticize him on. He is a commie. We should definitely poke holes in everything that he says. But this is just, to me, was a nothing.
0: Fair enough. Adam, thanks so much, and stay cool over there. And you have a great 4th of July, and we'll catch up soon. Now, stick around, because Only in America is next. But first, you know, we all loved that video that went around of women's basketball star Sophie Cunningham pointing at the player who fouled her teammate the other day. Well, guess what's just come out? Footage of her at a cowboy bar, loving her some friends in low places.

0: She can play, she can point, she can sing. Sophie, you are welcome on this show anytime. Have your people call my people. Stick around, because Only in America is coming up after the break.
1: Sky News will be back after this short break.

0: Welcome back to the program this 4th of July weekend. And now it's time for a little segment we like to call Only in America. Now, it's no secret that many in politics and the media on the left suffer from a chronic case of what is known as TDS, or Trump Derangement Syndrome. And you know, it's sad. It's a rare or maybe not all that rare condition, which stops its sufferers from being able to think clearly or even enjoy the little things in life. But don't worry, there's a cure. And I'm going to leave it to Dr. Donald J. Trump to explain it himself.
1: Have you or someone you know been diagnosed with TDS? The symptoms can be relentless. Fortunately, I'm Dr. Trump, and I have a treatment plan. Let's hear what some of my patients have to say.
2: After listening to Dr. Trump, I can see some results. I really thought I was a lost cause. This was going to affect me for the rest of my life. But after using the treatment plan, I can see a difference.
3: I couldn't eat. I couldn't sleep. Constantly angry. I made everyone miserable around me.
1: The treatment is simple. Turn off. Fake news. Say your prayers, and if you ever feel anxious, just have a Diet Coke like me, and you're going to see a remarkable difference in your life.
0: And from all of us, we wish those suffering with TDS a speedy recovery. Hopefully, they'll be able to smile again soon. That's it for me. Have a great 4th of July wherever you are. Happy birthday, America. And we'll see you bright and early Sunday morning at 9 a.m. for Outsiders. Bye-bye.
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2: Hello and welcome to The Media Show. I'm your host, Jack Houghton, and tonight we explain how your tax dollars paid for a television segment promoting just how much support Iranian women have for the murderous Islamic regime of Iran.
3: It's a pretty family-friendly atmosphere over here. There's tons of kids around. But amidst the festivities, there's also this massive tribute to Hezbollah, which has been designated a terrorist organization by 20 countries in the world. But that's not how they feel about them here.
4: The ordinary people who've joined the Jean Farah campaign must get ready to sacrifice themselves for Iran.
5: Their message is hard to miss.
3: This is one of the most famous billboards in Tehran at the moment, and it's a blow-up of President Trump's face. The tape across his mouth is in the shape of the Strait of Hormuz. It's basically a warning to the Americans that if they keep pushing Iran, they're going to stitch up the strait.
2: That was an ABC journalist, formerly of Vice News and Al Jazeera, spreading nothing short of propaganda about Iran. And astoundingly, her written work was even worse. She wrote that for every revolutionary woman standing up to the Islamist regime, there are other women, the ones who support the Ayatollah and the strict observance of the Shia Islam. For a country which murders tens of thousands of its own people for the crime of protesting, that seems like a lot of support. Now, it's a claim which is utterly baseless. And this week, Labour Senator Raf Saccone, who heads the powerful Parliamentary Joint Committee on Intelligence, condemned the journalism.
6: The episode platforms supporters of the Ayatollah, whom the ABC interviewed at the direction of the regime. The report was rife with superficial detail, such as the description of the eyebrows of a woman instructing very young girls on combat tactics. Little information of substance was provided by the ABC. Unsurprisingly, elements of the report, which do draw on the journalist's time in Tehran, read little more than a puff piece for the Ayatollah.
2: Just another reason why the ABC should be shut down. Well, joining me this week to discuss is skynews.com.au afternoon editor James Bolt and executive director of the Samuel Griffith Society, Mia Schlick. Well, welcome both to the show. James, let's start with you. Welcome to the desk.
7: Thank you.
2: Now, this idea of going into Iran where you've got guards around you, so they're watching what you're doing as a journalist, but then generating journalism, which from my point of view was very complimentary of the atmosphere, of the environment, of how people live, and then publishing it using our money, by the way, our taxpayer funds to go and do all of this, publishing it with what appears to be the goal of softening the image of the Ayatollah.
7: Yeah, they acknowledge in there that it's like, okay, we're being led to places that the government would let us. But I just don't think that goes far enough, because if you're doing reporting from a country that is run by a totalitarian, corrupt regime, which is currently at war with the US, I don't think you can trust any single place that that government allows you to film and any single person that that government allows you to interview. I mean, we saw in the clip there that there were, you know, these famous murals. We'll see how famous they are, but they're written in English. There are English subtitles to what they're saying. That is clearly not Iranian propaganda for an Iranian audience. That is for the world to see that Iran is united against the US. It's irresponsible for you to go, okay, this isn't a reflection of how Iranians are thinking, and that the people I'm speaking to while government officials are looking over our shoulder are in any way emblematic of how Iranian people are feeling. Like, I've interviewed Iranian expats, because obviously you can't interview people in the country safely, but I've interviewed Iranian expats who have been welcoming the US invasion from the start. How do you think that there are people in Iran that are completely supportive of a regime that has killed thousands?
2: And there's a lack of sympathy on the left, I think. Mia, I'd love to bring you in here. There are people on the left, and a lot of them at work at the ABC, they're these so-called progressive journalists that write articles about championing women's rights and wanting the conditions for women in Australia, very noble pursuit of wanting them to have better conditions globally. But then you get to this weird paradox when it's something like an Islamist state or the Ayatollah, where that level of sympathy just utterly dissipates. And I think if you're a progressive person that champions women, and you don't condemn the Ayatollah at every opportunity, You're a joke.
8: Yeah, I have to agree with you, Jack. I think sometimes what we see with these journalists and these activists is that their hatred for a certain cause then kind of, takes over their sympathy for another. So I think in this case, it was very clear that this journalist was running this anti-Trump rhetoric and she was going to pursue that anti-Trump rhetoric, whether that meant basically just dismissing all the concerns that women are facing under the Iranian regime. I thought it was one of the most disturbing pieces that I've seen the ABC run, and there have been some very disturbing ones in this year alone. But the fact that the ABC didn't want to comment during this story about the hundreds of women who were murdered this year alone under the regime because they were fighting for their rights, and perhaps those women that they were talking to, they may have been the mother or the sister of another woman who was murdered for speaking out. And I think the fact that they were running this anti-Trump rhetoric when, whilst this was happening, Trump was the only leader around the world who stood up and condemned that violence that was occurring against women during this period. So to be running these lines at the expense of women's freedoms and women's rights is really concerning. And the fact that there is only one Labor senator who has stood up and condemned this work, I think we should all be ashamed about the state of Australian politics at the moment this has been allowed to occur.
2: Yeah, well, it's no doubt that support for major political parties have dropped off, because I think people are angry in part that this stuff is allowed to exist uncalled out. Before we move on, because we've got a lot to get into, I do want to make the point, James, that there was also this line in there, just a statement of fact that, well, there are women who are revolutionaries who are fighting against the Ayatollah, but there are just as many women that support the Ayatollah. There's no evidence for this. There's no basis for this. It ignores the objective reality of the situation dropped off, because I think people are angry in part that this stuff is allowed

0: leading your journalist around? Like, surely your blinkers are on. Like, why would the government allow me to speak to this person unless
1: it's a good point.
0: Regime...
1: What are they going to do? Say, no, I don't want to live here and then
0: absolutely
1: get
0: not.
1: On
0: no.
1: the side of the road?
0: Exactly. So the regime have said, interview this person because they can trust that person to parrot the regime's line. It's got to be the blinkers.
1: It is crazy journalism. Look, moving on to another wannabe journalist, someone who's been given a platform on the ABC again, Grace Tame. The Charlie Pickering criticism of her, she didn't like it. She's been on a podcast and she's responded. Let's have a listen.
2: Respect and approval of people like Charlie Pickering, it's neither here nor there to me. The saddest part is that neurodivergent women from many and diverse backgrounds worked tirelessly on this project, something that was apolitical, affirming, educative, all of that work was then overshadowed by the brain fart of one man.
3: Yeah.
2: You know, and it just goes to show that the voice of one man in today's society still holds more weight than the chorus of women.
1: Well, Mia, I think what Grace Tame is ignoring there isn't the voice of one man. It was actually the voice of one woman, Grace Tame, who went on the ABC and denied that women were raped on October 7, labelled it propaganda, and understandably a lot of Jewish Australians were upset about that because we know that women were raped. And it was a really weird, diabolical thing to say. And then she was given a podcast. And so for Charlie Pickering to label the act of giving someone who has done that a podcast problematic or it's a difficult situation, whatever word he used, for her to react like that is just crazy. Trying to do, what is it? Is it a sexism thing now? He's one man who's trying to silence me? I don't quite understand.
4: Well, that's because a lot of the default position for the left is to immediately go into identity politics. When they're backed into a corner, that's the immediate response, because that's all many people on the left know how to actually argue. But I would agree with you. It was not just one man who was condemning comments that Grace Tame has made over and over and over again in the past. It was a majority of the Australian community that was just outraged that one that she'd made these comments and then didn't face any repercussions. In fact, she was actually platformed and rewarded by none other than a taxpayer-funded broadcaster. And I think if you look at Grace Tame's platform, we have the Australian community turning away from her saying these aren't views that we want to stand behind. Not only that, but we also have global corporations such as Nike who have also withdrawn sponsorship from Grace Tame, saying that's an individual we don't want to platform. And then earlier this year, she had to declare that she'd lost all her funding in the country. Yet the ABC saw that as an opportunity to rescue this fallen woman and then to start platforming her ideas. And on top of that, she's not been able to show any remorse for those mistakes she's made. Not once has she said, admitted that she might have got it wrong. Instead, we get right into playing these identity politics games of, oh, well, it's one man's voice who's being platformed over her concerns. Well, it's one man's voice along with the rest of Australia.
1: Yeah, and I mean, he basically had to film a hostage video apologising for saying that there was a weird decision, which shows you everything about the culture at the ABC. James, I mean, she also called for a global intifada against Israel. The distinction, the line between Jewish people and Israel, I think, is fairly blurred, and that's why she was criticised. What do you make of her argument here?
0: I just think, look, when you get into, she says, okay, the podcast isn't political. The podcast is not political. Grace Tame is political. Like, when you start saying what she has said about October 7, when you start calling for the globalizing intifada at a rally, doors open for you, they close behind you quite quickly. You can't go back to being able to host a podcast on the ABC purely about the experience of autism, because people know where your political allegiances lie, and that is the weight that you carry. Like, the, you know, Karl Stefanovic, you can't interview Tommy Robinson and then go back to the world of just doing Today Show segments. It's just the world that we live in. So, look, I don't think Charlie Pickering killed that podcast. I seem to recall, as you do, that Charlie Pickering was forced to make a groveling apology for even...
1: God, wasn't that funny?
0: Yeah, it was weird. Like, I didn't think it was the...
1: Finally, some of the ABC said something reasonable,
0: yeah,
1: and
0: exactly.
1: They held a gun to his head and made him apologise.
0: Yeah, but the reason this podcast has become inflammatory is not Charlie Pickering or because of the nature of the podcast. It is because of Grace Tame. Like, that is who made this thing of an issue.
1: Yeah, it was because of one woman, really, as no one but herself to blame for losing all of that money from the charity and the situation she finds herself in. There are consequences. Let's move on, though, because I think that if you spend any time

0: social media, you will have seen content from politicians attempting to appeal to the everyman. We've compiled some of the more cringe versions. Let's have a listen.
1: Did you know you're getting another tax cut?
2: Tax cut.
3: Tax cut.
0: Mia, I'd like to point out that this is a party. The Labour Party is now polling below 30%. And this is this what people want to see in a cost of living crisis, them goofing around trying to be social media stars?
4: No, it's not serious at all. In fact, it's cringe. There is no other word for it except for cringe. And we wonder why trust and faith in politics is at an all-time low here in this country. And it's because of silly stunts such as these. Look, it's like the Labour Party has just woken up to it. It's like they received this party briefing saying, hey, look, guys, there's this thing called social media and you can get views if you post incredibly cringe things. But the whole idea of social media is, yes, it can get you attention. It's been around here for decades now, and many different, you know, it's a marketing tool. Many different industries use it, but the idea is yes, you can post something of shock value to get people's attention, but then you have to follow up with a plan, or you're tabling something. For example, a music artist, they might do some PR stunt and they table an album. Instead, we have politicians who are doing a whole number of stunts and you've got the country's attention and then they just leave us with nothing. And I think that at a time when the Australian community is struggling with a whole range of issues, we've got mass migration at surging levels, we've got a cost of living crisis, there's all these uncertainties such as things like the fuel crisis. When you have a government who is unable to show leadership on any of those real issues and show any kind of leadership that will lead to tangible benefits for the Australian community, and instead wasting time on silly little social media stunts such as these, well, it's no wonder that their polling numbers are just so low.
0: Well said. And James, there's something I'm going to point out that's going to make a lot of people angry that don't know the ins and outs. We pay for the staff who do this. And so the way that a government operates is you have taxpayer-funded media advisors. And traditionally, they used to be people that would respond to journalists. Now they say, James, I'm not responding. Our answer is no comment. And their time is filming these utterly ridiculous videos that we're paying for. I did like Oprah Albo. I've got to say, I didn't mind that one.
1: She hasn't been on TV for like 15 years. Yeah. It's not the most up-to-date reference.
0: It's boomer politics appealing to the younger generation,
1: From the Gen Z politician, I should add. But like, look, these videos are not marketed to me. I think they're stupid. You think they're stupid. Mia thinks they're stupid. We all agree they're stupid.
0: I want them to keep doing it.
1: They must work.
0: It's great content.
1: Like, the Labour Party is not dumb.
0: I have seen a correlation to their polls dropping.
1: Yes.
0: And the more that they're doing. So I'm all for it.
1: Yes.
0: Silly videos.
1: Look, a correlation, maybe not causation, but like the Labour Party is not dumb. Like clearly there is some benefit for getting the low information voters. I don't want to make that as a pejorative term. There are people who just don't care about politics. You look at the political system, I can't blame them that much. This is how you get them inside and make some sort of name for yourself. I think they're dumb because I care about this stuff, but there are people that go, who are never got, like Mark Butler's name is never going across their desk until he's doing weird.
0: Until he does a little dance.
1: That stuff. I will say though, when we see this housing bill and we see how angry young people are about what they've been, the negative equity that places have, the places they bought under the 5% now are in, and how hard it is to buy a house. These videos work when you're in government and things are going well. They look terrible when people don't like you.
0: Exactly.
1: So that's something that they're right.
0: If you don't want to be called a joke, don't act like a jester. Yeah. And don't complain when I laugh at you if you're going to go do that. So look, let's move on because the ABC has done a very interesting show. It's called Stuff the British Stole. And they're talking about the Australian flag. Let's take a look.
5: This is our proposed design for a new Australian flag.
6: I kept the Southern Cross, but removed the Union Jack.
7: We need to be more inclusive.
8: More multicultural.
9: Unifying.
6: More Australian.
10: Huh. Interesting. How do you all feel about that? How do you feel about our current flag?
8: I feel like it doesn't feel distinctly Australian. There are so many countries that are red and white and blue.
10: Okay. One thing that none of you have included is the Union Jack.
6: Yep.
11: I guess we don't really associate ourselves with the British that much. Like in

0: modern Australia?
1: Because it doesn't really feel like us as a nation anymore.
2: Mia, let's bring you in here. Bit of an education issue. I don't think people realise that we're a Commonwealth at this point. There's obviously a group of people that want to change that, but you've got to have a referendum.
3: It's definitely an education issue, and this is one that we're seeing right from the ages of kindergarten all the way up to year 12 and the schooling system here in Australia under the national curriculum. The way that students are being taught about Australia's history is shameful, and that's because students are being taught to be ashamed of our history at every given point. There are things in the curriculum as young as in kinder of kinder students being asked to apologise for Australia's history and the way this country came to be. And that comes through when you see students making comments such as these. There's no understanding about the Commonwealth, and there's no understanding about other liberal democracies that we enjoy here in this country. And it is a huge concern. I think reforming the education system and making sure that students are taught to be proud of our country, to be proud of all the miraculous things that this country has been able to achieve in such a short amount of time, that's really important, and it's not currently being done.
2: James?
4: Yeah, I echo a lot of what Mia said there. I will just sort of, like, name me a single country that was settled by Europeans that would not trade its political history and its relationship with Indigenous people for Australia's. I mean, I'm not saying it's been perfect here. I'm not saying it's been overwhelmingly positive for Indigenous people, but compare it to other countries and come back to me with how terrible this place has been.
2: Maybe New Zealand.
4: There were wars. There were big wars. People need to read about the wars, but yes.
2: Yeah, but you're not allowed to have any pride, and things have to be this white and black view of it. There's obviously grey in history, and that's where I think that's the beauty of history as well. It's interesting because people are complex, and not everyone is either totally evil or wholly good, and that's the history of our country. You've got to teach it. The fact that they think that we don't have a relationship with the Union Jack, I think, is actually an education issue more than it is a leftism issue. It's them not actually understanding the origins, because we're kind of too afraid to get into that. But look, we're going to take a break. So James and Mia, thank you so much. Really appreciate your insights. When we return, stick around, because we discuss a highly paid TV presenter declaring war on capitalism.
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0: Welcome back. Those activists pretending to be journalists, well, they're at it again. And this time, it's mega media corporation CNN, which enlisted a panel to discuss the merits of capitalism.
1: Now, some viewer feedback from CNN.com/Abby. Here's our first comment. Capitalism is corrupt. That's why socialism is rising in politics.
2: Well, under this administration, I get it.
3: I mean, the popular viewpoint these days in the Democratic Party.
1: Camille, you're laughing, but I mean, isn't it a legit issue that when people see capitalism being weaponized to enrich politicians and oligarchs, that they might get skeptical of it?
4: I can understand that. If they would actually read a couple of books, they might appreciate the extraordinary body count that socialism has managed to rack up, which is the reason why people imagine saying democratic socialism makes it fundamentally
1: better. Let's not say that socialism is better than capitalism, but I'm just isn't it bad PR for capitalism?
4: For capitalism
1: to function the way that it is functioning.
0: Is it bad PR for capitalism to function how it is functioning? What kind of salary do you think a primetime CNN host like Abby Phillip is on? Does she realize that she is paid from CNN's many lucrative advertising deals with some of the biggest companies in America, including telcos, pharmaceutical companies, insurance providers, the king of capitalism, Amazon? Abby Phillip is capitalism. It finances her. It props up her silly panels. It pays for her earrings and it pays for her hairstylist, her wardrobe. All gifted to her so one of the biggest media companies in the world can sell products around her show. If capitalism is corrupt, then Abby Phillip is the corruption. These people are a joke. But the joke didn't stop there. Once the group of privileged elites moved on from the evils of capitalism, they compared President Donald Trump to a dictator.
5: Just look at the amount of countries where the leaders are now on the Forbes billionaire list, not because they've ever had a private sector job in their life, but because they are able to literally steal everything from their people.
2: Why is everyone like Donald Trump and this administration?
6: He's had a job.
5: He's built businesses.
0: Well, joining me now to discuss is the president of the Center of the American Experiment, John Hinderaker. John, welcome to the show.
7: Great to be with you.
0: Now, this whole debate on CNN about is capitalism corrupt, could they pick a bigger media organization to have this debate on?
7: Well, of course, the worst thing about free enterprise is that it allows someone like Abby Phillip to get rich. You know, that's really unfortunate. The good news is I don't think a lot of people are watching CNN these days, so maybe her net worth is going to decline.
0: Yeah, it's a good point. And you know, as soon as the conversation goes to capitalism and socialism, somebody has to invoke dictators. Somebody has to talk about Putin and make the comparison to Donald Trump. Is that a fair comparison? Can we really say that Donald Trump is on the level of someone like Vladimir Putin or a dictator?
7: Well, this idea of Trump being a dictator is a popular theme on the left. We see it in the No Kings protests and so on. And it's very weird because if Trump were a dictator, you'd think he'd be able to get something passed through Congress. If they passed anything at all since the one big, beautiful bill, nothing I can think of. Trump can't even get the Save America Act passed to make sure that only American citizens are voting. So Trump is the worst dictator in world history. And also, you notice that it's Trump who keeps getting shot at, not his political opponents. Again, that's not the side of a dictator.
0: Well, moving on, the ABC News in the US is sad about the Supreme Court keeping biological men out of women's sports.
8: The 15-year-old, the only known openly transgender student and athlete in the state of West Virginia, bravely brought this case to the Supreme Court, insisting that she had an equal right to play with the girls. But the Supreme Court today, 6-3 decision, written by Justice Brett Kavanaugh, said states, school districts can draw lines based on biological sex when it comes to sports teams in schools. And so that is a setback for Becky. 29 states that have similar laws as West Virginia. Virginia will continue to stand. And I will note, Kira, that 21 states don't have bans on transgender athletes. Those are unaffected by this decision, but certainly a blow to that transgender community and student athletes on this last day of Pride Month.
0: John, so brave. Think about the framing from that journalist. There's no neutrality. These people are so out of touch with the mainstream perspective on this issue that they actually champion the case of a literal man, of a biological man, wanting to compete against girls, and they say it's brave. This is ludicrous.
7: Yeah, it's the last day of Pride Month, too. That was a nice touch, I thought. And of course, what the Supreme Court held is that neither the 14th Amendment nor Title IX of the Civil Rights Act requires schools to allow boys to compete on girls' teams. It's up to the school whether to allow boys on girls' teams or not. Most states have concluded that that is unfair competition, and they have enacted legislation to preserve girls' sports. And that certainly is the clear majority view of the American people. And these crocodile tears being shed over this, you know, this one example of a trans student is really disingenuous.
0: Yeah, and even when they're boys and they haven't fully gone through puberty and they're still adolescents, we know that there are structural advantages, there's biological advantages that make it unfair and make it a risk to girls, to young girls. So I think it's absolutely crazy that they would use the word brave. But nothing shocks me with these people. Let's move on, because I want to talk about the Democrats' newest socialist politician, Melik Kyros, who's actually teamed up with extremist streamer Hassan Piker to announce that she wants to abolish ICE and allow illegal immigrants to become citizens.
6: Abolishing ICE is just one step, right? Democrats have been in power multiple times over the last few decades and did nothing to address the immigration reform
9: increased
6: that we actually need.
9: ICE expenditures, increased spending.
6: Exactly. Yeah. And so I think there has to be an immediate pathway for every single undocumented immigrant that's here in this country today that does not require them to shell out thousands of dollars to go through the process, for it to take decades at a time to be able to get to citizenship, an immediate pathway to citizenship.
0: So, John, a few points on this. America seems to have lost a lot of rationality with this debate. In Australia, both political parties on the centre-left and the centre-right are in agreement that borders are important. But in America, you've got this creeping, radicalised perspective that has come into the mainstream political debate that for some reason, everybody should be able to be a citizen. There doesn't appear to be any evidence on what that would do to the budget, what kind of financial implication that would mean, how you do security checks on any of these people. It's just kind of this nonsensical statement that people are saying to get elected. My question for you, John, is what does this do to the future of the Democratic Party? Is this wildly out of step with the more mainstream left view, or is this just where the left is going politically?
7: Well, I hope it's out of step, but we've seen that this woman in particular won a Democratic primary over a 15-term incumbent. She's probably now going to be elected to the House of Representatives. And this is where the Democratic Party now is. These far-left candidates have won primary after primary this year, and it appears that they may represent the future of the Democratic Party. We've seen virtually no pushback from what you would think would be the mainstream of the Democratic Party against candidates like Graham Plattner, for example, the communist with the Nazi tattoo. They've all fallen in line behind him, and I'm sure they'll fall in line behind this woman, too. So it's a very radical agenda that really is intended to undermine our country. They don't think it's good for America for tens of millions of illegals to stream across the border and immediately become citizens. That's not their agenda. They hate America, and really they are trying to destroy their own country.
0: Yeah, it's crazy. It's crazy to me that no one's even done the maths. John Hinderaker, thank you so much as always. Really appreciate you having you on the show. We're going to take a quick break, but stick around, because up next, the Sydney Morning Herald smears Pauline Hanson and Barnaby Joyce as unintelligent. Jared Henderson joins us to break it all down.
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0: Welcome back. Joining me now, as he does each and every week, is Sky News Australia's media watchdog columnist, the legendary Jared Henderson.
1: Thank you.
0: On the desk, as always.
1: Thank you.
0: Can we talk about Laura Tingle?
1: Yeah,
0: because
1: sure.
0: It's good to be a company woman and to support your colleagues and want them to have awards. But let's have a listen to her spruiking David Spears.
2: On indulgence from your executive producer, Spearsy, I'd just been like to mention to voters that if you're interested in voting, there's a QR code here where you can vote for David Spears as most popular.
3: Well, thank you.
2: You did a great job on Home and Away as well.
3: Yeah, thank you very much.
4: Is that one for the panelists?
2: Do we all get to go?
3: All right, thank you. And thank you to the executive producer and the team for embarrassing me at the end of the program.
1: Was the ABC's global affairs editor, and she's back in Canberra, flogging a vote for Spearsy.
0: That's a good point. Why isn't she overseas?
1: She called it "Vote One Spearsy." Flogging a vote. And what wasn't mentioned in the segment is in this Logie's presenter award is also Sarah Ferguson. So what the ABC global affairs editor and the ABC board member is saying is vote for Spearsy, not for Ferguson.
0: And obviously, our tax dollars go to propping up all the overheads of producing the program, which they then use to advertise to push up their talent. It's all very self-indulgent, isn't it? Last week we talked about the SMH, how they publish this letter calling One Nation supporters cretins.
1: Yes.
0: We found another one. What does it say?
1: Well, it refers to Pauline Hanson as a mad woman.
0: Ah, okay, charming.
1: That's all.
0: That's all.
1: And it's from a bloke in Mount Lawley in Perth. So the Sydney Morning Herald, where I saw it, gets a letter from Perth and thinks it's so important that they'll whack it in the letters page online. But I mean, if any liberal called a Green senator, a female Green senator, a mad woman, people would be calling for their exit from the parliament.
0: What about the whole outrage over witch, which isn't, by the way, it's not even a gendered term. No. You can have a male witch. I have looked this up extensively because I suspected that. You've got an actual gendered term of mad woman.
1: Yeah.
0: I still think when it's a conservative woman, there are no rules. No. There is no courtesy. No. You can be as rude and as uncouth as you want to be.
1: Yeah.
0: But then if you dare call someone on the left a witch, there were press releases going out by every single Labor cabinet member. Yeah.
1: And whatever Pauline Hanson is, whether you agree with her or not, and I disagree with her on some matters, but she's certainly not mad. I mean, that's one thing she's not. She's not mad. She is a woman, but she's not mad.
0: There was also Ross Gittins in the SMH.
1: Yeah.
0: He had this to say about Pauline Hanson and Barnaby Joyce. They're not the sharpest tools in the drawer. It's hard to imagine how anyone who'd completed high school could be stupid enough to wave away all the scientific evidence that global warming is real. What do you make of that?
1: Well, what Gittins is saying is that Mr. Joyce and Senator Hanson are stupid, are idiots. I mean, and what Gittins doesn't do is he seems to think there's a correlation between education and intelligence, but there isn't. Some people with very little education are highly intelligent. Some people, as I know very well, with high intelligence are often also well-educated.
0: It shows how they think about people who are probably more categorised in the working class, which makes up a lot of the One Nation.
1: Yeah.
0: And why would these people vote aligned with what the SMH thinks is right for the country when there's this sneering contempt for them?
1: And according to the polls, the One Nation supporters, many of them don't have tertiary education. But my father left school at 14. He was pretty bright. He was pretty sharp. And Paul Keating left school at 15. And we never think of Paul Keating. He was a pretty smart guy. I mean, he didn't have any formal education. He didn't have a tertiary degree. Mm. So this is just pure snobbery and looking down on people because you disagree with them. Therefore, you say they're unintelligent, they're stupid, because they're not educated. But whether they're educated or not doesn't relate to their intelligence.
0: There's also a difference between believing global warming is real and understanding the mathematical reality that from an anthropogenic emissions point of view, there is nothing that we can do to change it. And all the biggest emitters, you've got Russia. We're basically at war with Russia, right? Do you think anything we do is going to be symbolism to get Russia to change?
1: Russia, China, India, the United States. We're not going to change anything. We're close to the US and reasonably close to India, but we're not going to change them, let alone Russia or China.
0: So people like this guy, out of principle, would rather we drive ourselves bankrupt to do something that mathematically has no influence on the global
1: stage. And he seems to think that...
0: Not very smart.
1: He seems to think if we all stopped oil, we'd just go into renewables, that'd be okay. But he doesn't realise that things like asphalt and fertiliser come off of oil. They don't come off renewables. There's the economics editor of the Sydney Morning Herald not having got a clue about the importance of imports and the importance of coal and gas at the moment. As to what it might be like in 50 years' time, we don't know, but we do know what it's like
0: now. But he's so smart. Just ask him. Oh, tell you how smart he is and how dumb everyone who disagrees with him is. Great way of arguing. Jared Anderson, thank you so much as always. It's always great to have your insights. Now, that's all the time we have for this evening, but stick around because up next is Lefties Losing It.
4: Sky News will be back after this short break.

0: Good evening and welcome to a show devoted entirely to lefties losing it. Guess who's back? Joe Biden. They actually trotted him out in what can only be called a case of elder abuse to give a speech to the Maryland Democrat Party a couple of days ago. He was heckled by protesters who called him Genocide Joe, which tells you where the party is going. And Joe Biden, for his part, well, he was as articulate as ever.
1: Let's get up and fight back, God darn it. House seat that was previously held by a Republican had won the last election by 19 points. That seat just happens to represent a quaint little place you all heard of, Mar-a-Lago. I love you. Thank you, thank you, thank you.
0: Still hasn't mastered walking off a stage, has he? Anyway, you know, it was only 2 years ago that he had that catastrophic debate performance against Donald Trump. I think, if I remember correctly, at the time, they blamed that performance on a gold. This could be the longest cold in history. Meanwhile, I hate to say this, but I've got to say that unlike Joe Biden, Bill Maher seems to be distinguishing himself as the only sane man left on the left, at least one of the public platform. Here he is actually telling a few truths about the latest crop of communists to be elected to Congress from New York on the Democrat Party ticket.
2: There's one candidate, she will be a congressperson from New York's 13th district, who the New York Times asked her, if someone murders someone randomly, should they go to jail? Couldn't get her to say yes for that. She says, no more police ever, at all, ever. She says, our veterans are war criminals. She said, Kamala Harris and Joe Biden is a so there is a woke mind virus, and I think we found patient zero.
0: Good on Bill, I suppose, but that also looks like the face of a very panicked Democratic establishment. But maybe he ought to take a trip over to Toronto, Canada, where as part of their pride celebrations, members of something called the Toronto Dyke March have made some new demands. Not equality, not marriage, no. No, you're going to love this one. Let me follow the logic here. We're here. We're queer. Free Palestine is our demand. I don't know how this makes sense. I mean, honestly, look, as you know, the only place in that part of the world where you could contemplate holding that sort of parade is actually in Israel. Try it in Ramallah or Gaza, and you'd pretty quickly invited up to the roof and not to have a drink or go to a party either. But this is what happens when intersectional politics collapses on itself and you've achieved all the things like equality and that you wanted, and so you just need something else to latch onto, which bizarrely is against all the things you claim to want. I can't figure it out either. But never let it be said that I'm not an equal opportunity defender, and there are plenty of straight lefties who are also absolutely losing it as well. Meet German anti-natalist Verena Brunschweiger, I hope I got that name right, who wants people, particularly white people, to have fewer babies because white people are bad for the planet. And she suggests we should just take in more refugees because, well, I don't know, I guess they bring us a lot of vibrant cuisines or something.
3: Everyone, especially right-wing politicians like Trump, Vance, etc., want women to have more and more white babies. And this is a dangerous development, which I'd really like to fight.
4: Yeah, of course, my focus, and that's what drives the AfD nuts, is we have to cut back on our numbers. I admit that because we produce so much and everyone knows the iPad formula, impact always consists of population, affluence, technology. And if we emit like crazy and use resources way more than we have, so yes, it's preferably for Waikida.
0: Absolute genius, that one. And look, I'm the last person anyone would ever accuse of being a women's basketball fan, but the ongoing situation with WNBA League star Caitlin Clark is absolutely unbelievable. Now, Clark is basically the star of this league, and she has been on the receiving end of an increasing number of blatant fouls that, as far as I'm concerned, look a lot more like assault than legitimate gameplay. And others have been absolutely shocked by the poor treatment Caitlin Clark has received from her very own league, despite her being the big star, the big draw card that makes them all the money. They even excluded her from a recent anniversary poster. And now, her fellow player, Sophie Cunningham, has called out Caitlin's treatment, putting the league on blast.
5: Unfortunately, yeah. This type of shit happens every single game to her, and yeah. The league and the refs do absolutely nothing about it.
6: It's been a minute since you got fined on this podcast.
5: I have, but then, like, you see the videos of, like, literally kneeing and cheap shotting C in the throat. Like, if she did that to any of our teammates, we'd be but like yeah. they're definitely targeting her, and the league and the refs do nothing to protect her.
0: Well, the lefties really are losing it in the United States because they've created a monster they can't seem to control with the new and seemingly unabashed enthusiasm Democrats now have for socialism. Check out what happened here when old school Democrat Joe Manchin, here on Fox with my good mate Brian Kilmeade, learned the news that 62% of his fellow Democrats are now totally okay with the S-word, socialism.
7: 62% of Democrats say they prefer socialism over capitalism.
8: If they do, then by God, there's not a Democratic Party left. That's crazy. That is crazy.
7: It's true.
8: That is absolutely insane.
7: It's not a Fox poll.
8: If you want to ask me, well, that's another reason why I'm not registered as a Democrat. I can't put up with that crazy. That's nuts.
0: That is nuts. But as nuts as that is, it's not as weird as, well, this, a joint Palestinian trans pride flag. This photo was snapped at a recent pride parade somewhere in the United States. And look, I don't know. I just think this is kind of one of those oil and water don't and shouldn't mix situations, getting those two ideologies mixed up. But you know what? It is interesting how the attempt to make everything queer is now paying lower and lower returns. The new Supergirl movie has been something of a flop, costing $186 million to make and grossing just $38 million at the box office. And gee, look at one of the stars talking about how Supergirl doesn't live inside the gender binary. I wonder why the movie has gone so poorly.
9: I have many queer friends, so honestly, I'm kind of honored. I'm honored that that's happening. But I think because she doesn't live inside the binary of what we think a woman should be, that is what makes her so special and so exciting and so new.
0: Or maybe it's just the way that she talks and drags out the last syllable. But let's go back to politics for a second, specifically in Minneapolis, Minnesota, where Mayor Jacob Fry was seen here helping the local community celebrate Independence Day. No, not the Independence Day of the United States, July 4th, which turns 250 years old on Saturday. No, he's there celebrating the independence of Somalia.
10: We all saw that they tried to come for some of us. And when that happens, we say that you're coming for all of us. In Minneapolis, we love our neighbors. In Minneapolis, we do not see you as immigrants. We see you as our family. Walayam. Walayam. You're our brothers. You are our sisters. You have done so much for this incredible city.
0: Yes, Somalis have done so much for Minneapolis. Why? The city wouldn't exist with them, would never have been founded, and they certainly wouldn't be home to so many quality leering centers. Finally, though, well, let's go to Canada and meet the newest candidate for the mayor of Hamilton, Ontario.
11: I knew I wanted to run for mayor when Andrea Horvath refused to meet with me when I was the victim of a hate crime, and we were at the safety summit, and she had her communications person, Amanda Kinnaird, stand in front of me like I was a feral dog when I actually just wanted to be respected. That's when I knew I wanted to run for mayor.
0: I've heard of sock puppet candidates, but that is ridiculous. And let's check in with our friends at the Australian Broadcasting Corporation, who are promoting a new series of the program, Stuff the British Stole. Yeah, I think you know where this is going. Only now, they've also given us an insight into how young Australians are being taught to hate their own country. Not in the government's own government-run public schools, but at what appears to be a fairly tony private academy. Here the kids are being led on a journey through designing a new flag for Australia.
12: This is our proposed design for a new Australian flag.
13: It's my proposed flag for Australia. I chose the colours of green and gold.
14: We thought the kangaroo on it was just so iconic.
12: A sun represents an Indigenous symbol for family.
15: The three oceans that surround Australia.
13: I kept the Southern Cross, but removed the Union Jack.
16: We need to be more inclusive.
0: We need to be more inclusive. Honestly, what is this? The sun is an Indigenous symbol for family? What is going on here? And what are they teaching in this school? Anyway, I hate to tell you, but you probably guessed it, there's more. What do you reckon they think about the Union Jack, which graces one whole quadrant of the Australian flag?
17: How do you all feel about that? How do you feel about our current flag?
12: I feel like it doesn't feel distinctly Australian. There are so many countries that are red, white, and blue.
17: Okay. One thing that none of you have included is the Union Jack.
13: Yep.
15: I guess we don't really associate ourselves with the British that much, like in modern Australia.
0: Yeah, no British in modern Australia. Seriously, no. Not one of them wants to keep the Union Jack. With all of its connections to Australia's British heritage, a heritage which, incidentally, gives us the rule of law, parliamentary democracy, and the right almost unheard of through history, namely, to say your own national symbols are pretty crap. What an absolute indictment of the schools as well as the ABC here. Speaking of schools, let's swing over to Monroeville, Pennsylvania, where this leftist lady with lorikeet glasses, I mean, seriously, she is straight out of Karen Central Casting, is furious that the local library took down a display of LGBTQ books designed not for adult readers, but for kids.
18: We basically held a impromptu protest, sit-in, read-along, read-a-thon, whatever you want to call it, where a number of Monroeville residents showed up to the library and we read the books the council did not want to be on display. We kept them out with us and put them nearby where people could look at them. And we had many, many children who were just there for the day because, unlike what our council believes, the library is used a lot.
0: Now, here's what's funny about this is that while this presumably straight savior is all about pushing sexuality on the kids, this pair of gay ladies are pretty shocked about what their local big chain bookstore is doing in this direction.
19: We're gay, but we're in Barnes & Noble's, and there's a kids book section, a gay kids book section, and this is crazy. Look at this.
20: There's the gay BCs, right? Bye-bye binary. Bye-bye binary with a mohawk on a baby. Gay BCs, you're not ready. Can you hold this? Okay. What? A is for arrow and ace. B is for bye. This is crazy. We're gay, but this is crazy.
0: Yeah, it is pretty crazy and good on them. But I'll tell you what. The American ABC is having a tougher time coping with news that the U.S. Supreme Court has said boys can't play on girls' sports teams, calling it a blow on the last day of Pride Month.
21: That's right. A 15-year-old, the only known openly transgender student and athlete in the state of West Virginia, bravely brought this case to the Supreme Court, insisting that she had an equal right to play with the girls. But the Supreme Court today, 6-3 decision written by Justice Brett Kavanaugh, said states, school districts can draw lines based on biological sex when it comes to sports teams in schools. And so that is a setback for Becky. 29 states that have similar laws as West Virginia will continue to stand. And I will note, Kira, that 21 states don't have bans on transgender athletes. Those are unaffected by this decision, but certainly a blow to that transgender community and student athletes on this last day of Pride Month, Kira.
0: But you ain't seen nothing that. Check out the NBC's Melvin Craig, who had to offer a trigger warning over reporting on the court's decision, which used, And let me give you a trigger warning. The terms biological male and biological female.
1: Just a quick note here. The terms that we're using here during our reporting, biological male, biological female, the high court put those terms in quotations in their decision and their dissent. But just so you know, we're using those terms from the decision itself, biological male, biological female.
0: Meanwhile, over in the UK, that heat wave is really cooking some brains over there in the land that air conditioning forgot. Let's check in on this lovely lady who is losing it because, despite the heat wave, she doesn't want any more air conditioning in her country. No, no, no, no, no. Keep it away.
2: As much as I'm sweating right now, I don't want the UK to start adopting AC culture because I think it will just separate the haves and have-nots even more. I feel like the UK would turn into a mini Dubai where rich people are kind of just rushing from AC chauffeur-driven car to AC shopping center, AC household, and kind of avoiding the poor people on the street. It also doesn't incentivize our government to do anything about the climate crisis. It's only going to expedite it. I know the UK traps heat like nothing else, and the way our infrastructure and cities are built is meant to keep heat in. But every year, the UK is getting hotter. Or we're seeing more and more rainfall. Climate change is here. And I think giving rich people an excuse to, like, further that is not going to help anybody in this society. ACs in commercial buildings, sure, but I don't want to see ACs in private households.
0: AC culture, a mini Dubai. I don't know if she's been to Kensington or Mayfair lately. Well, just maybe I might suggest that the thoroughbred racehorse has already bolted on that one. Finally, let's check in on our friends at the United Nations, shall we? Meet Thalang Mofokeng, who is something called the UN Special Rapporteur on Health. Yeah, I know. Anyway, let's let her explain the real causes why people get sick.
22: The failure of states to adopt an anti-racist, anti-colonial, and dignity-based approaches through extractive capitalistic practices, pillaging of resources, coloniality, genocides, and then crushes people under the weight of indignity. Health cannot be realized without dignity.
0: Yes, that's your special rapporteur on health, ladies and gentlemen. Anyway, this cold and flu season, make sure to get plenty of vitamin C to fight against colonialism. Coming up, more lefties losing it after the break.
23: Sky News will be back after this short break.

0: Sky News will be back after this short break.
1: This one is pretty incredible, and also, I gotta say, pretty cringe. Check this out. It's Australian Health Minister Mark Butler, who, rumor has it, is the next most likely to succeed and take over for Prime Minister Anthony Albanese once the Labour Party room finally gets sick of his shtick. Here he is, dancing like a trained monkey because, well, I can only presume the social media kids in his office said, "Hey, boss, this is how you connect with the younger voters." Seriously, what is the man doing here? If this is the future of Democratic politics, I gotta say, we're in a lot of trouble. Let me tell you, kids in his office said, "Hey, boss, this is how you connect with the younger voters."

0: has got some news about supermarkets and what they charge. Minister, tell us about it.
1: You're picking up a croissant at Coles or Woolies. You want to make sure the price doesn't feel like it's been flown in from France. Labor's price gouging laws kick in today, ensuring that our big two retailers don't charge excessive prices. We're giving the competition watchdog more resources to make sure Aussie shoppers get a fair deal at the checkout.
0: Whew, look, I don't know what is more ridiculous here. The idea that the government should have any say in what a croissant costs, or that Andrew Lee and his staffers thought to themselves, hey, we need a good basic food item, you know, the sort of thing that the Aussie everyman and Aussie everywoman eats every day, the battler, to illustrate this point. And the best they could come up with was, hey, what about a plump, flaky croissant? Gosh, this is making me hungry. Anyway, speaking of staffers, and because we are an equal opportunity offender, we're going to go leave Australia and go over to the US of A, where this, according to reports, is a staffer for the Democrat Party in the great state of Wisconsin.
2: Hey, TTOT here, and we're going to make this the moderate position for the state of Wisconsin. But I need your help because we have 1 month to do this. So let's do it.
0: And if you didn't quite catch that, the moderate position this fellow wants the state to embrace is kill your local Republican. Ah, the tolerant left. Anyway, at least he, that's a he, is honest about it. But speaking of being honest, sort of, watch what happens here when Democrat Socialists of America co-chair Ashiq Siddique is confronted with vision of one of his members saying, as I keep saying, that their goal is full communism.
3: I'm not sure that all your members see that distinction, though, between democratic socialism and communism. Look, let me show you an example. This is National DSA Political Committee member David Jenkins. Watch this.
4: I mean, our goal is liberation. Our goal is communism. We're a diverse body of libertarian socialists, libertarian Marxists, anarchists, left communists, and other schools of thought within the sort of left wing of socialist movement.
3: He says our goal is communism.
5: We have a big tent of all sorts of ordinary people who have many different ideas about what the pathway is or what the horizon is.
0: A big tent. Yeah, that's a pretty big tent, all right. Anyway, here's a little tip for you, mate. If you're not denying it, you're admitting it. Finally, do you remember back when New York City Mayor Zoran Mamdani was sworn in and he made this promise?
6: We will replace the frigidity of rugged individualism with the warmth of collectivism.
0: Well, guess what? They're having a heat wave in New York City, and Mamdani is asking everyone to keep their air cons set to a rather toasty 78 degrees Fahrenheit or around 26 degrees C.
6: And to every business owner, please set your thermostats to 78 degrees to alleviate the stress on our power grid.
0: Well, that's certainly the warm embrace of collectivism right there. Promise made, promise kept. That's it for me. Up next is Newsnight.
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0: Victorian Liberal MP Moira Deming succeeds in her legal bid, postponing a meeting of the state executive to decide her future. New South Wales's poultry industry on high alert after the state's first suspected case of H5 bird flu is detected. And the Socceroos gear up for their biggest challenge of the World Cup yet, taking on Egypt in a matter of hours.
1: Live on Sky News Australia, this is Newsnight with Christy Lloyd.
0: Good evening. Thanks for your company here this evening on Newsnight. Well, a planned meeting of the Victorian Liberal Party did not go ahead tonight due to court action taken by MP Moira Deming. Georgie Dickerson filed this report.
2: Liberal MP Moira Deming has maintained her position in the Victorian Liberal Party for now, following court action launched on Friday. This last-minute court action that was lodged was in an attempt to stop a meeting going ahead with the state executive of the Victorian Liberal Party on Friday. That meeting was going to be discussing Moira Deming's position in the party and whether or not the party would continue to endorse her. They say they are not to take any step to disendorse the plaintiff until the hearing determination of this proceeding. Essentially, they cannot make any moves to disendorse her from the party until the next court date. Now, a statement from the Victorian Liberal Party say that today they requested an expedited hearing of the matter brought by Moira Deming. This has been granted by the court, and at the request of the court, the state executive meeting will be adjourned until the matter can be determined. Of course, this was all brought after allegations surfaced that Moira Deming had levelled at fellow Liberal MP Matthew Guy. Subsequent Victorian police investigation found that no offence had occurred. Matthew Guy had demanded an apology from Moira Deming, but she was not willing to do so. Here's what her lawyers had to say as they left court.
3: The door is open to the Liberal Party to reach out to myself or my client at any time and have a meeting. We've been repeatedly requesting a meeting and we stand ready to meet.
2: Not only did Matthew Guy demand an apology from Moira Deming, but also members of the Labor Party after comments they made after the allegations first came to light. Sonia Kilkenny, the Attorney General, as well as the Premier, have both said that they will not be issuing an apology. And here's what the Attorney General had to say today on the matter.
4: I just think it goes more deeply to the division and chaos in Jess Wilson's Liberals. And I've put questions to Jess Wilson about this matter. Those questions still haven't been answered. And I just reiterate that if this is the division and chaos within Jess Wilson's party and her inability to manage this division and chaos, then try to imagine her running our state.
2: This isn't the first court action Moira Deming has taken against the Liberal Party. A few years ago, she successfully sued John Pesutto, the former opposition leader, for defamation. The next court date in the matter will be heard on July 17.
0: New South Wales has detected its first suspected case of the deadly H5 strain of bird flu, putting the nation's poultry industry on high alert. Aspen Blomfield reports.
5: A wild bird on the New South Wales mid-north coast has tested positive to the deadly H5 strain of bird flu. A member of the public reported a sick giant petrel bird 3 hours north of Sydney in Hawke's Nest. Another bird also tested positive in the Perth suburb of Mullaloo.
6: While these additional suspect cases are disappointing, this is a sign that our strong biosecurity system is working. All cases have now been detected in single migratory birds. There is no evidence of any mass mortalities at this time due to the H5 bird flu. Nor is there any evidence of it in any other animal populations at this point in time.
5: The two latest detections bring the total number of cases across the country to 7. Authorities have confirmed 5 suspected cases in Western Australia, 1 in South Australia, and another in New South Wales. All 7 cases were found in subantarctic migratory birds.
7: The first 2 cases in Western Australia had, although they were the same strain, they had very slight differences in their genetics, which show that they were 2 separate infection events. Those first 2 birds did not infect each other. They were 2 separate birds that arrived in Australia with the virus.
5: While the virus has not been detected in any poultry farms, the $10 billion industry is on high alert. The New South Wales mid-north coast is one of the country's largest chicken meat and egg-producing regions.
8: There's no need for panic buying eggs, keep buying chicken. There's no spread into our poultry industry in New South Wales. One bird that we are currently testing through the national lab to see what strain of H5 it is.
5: State and federal governments have invested more than $100 million to mitigate the spread of the virus across Australia.
0: Overseas, and the death toll in Thailand has risen to 10 people after an 11-year-old boy drove a car into a group of Buddhist monks. Our Asia correspondent Stash Butler has more.
9: The main public hospital in northeast Thailand's Mukdahan province says it's continuing to treat people injured in a deadly car crash involving a child driver as the number of dead continues to rise. The group of Buddhist monks were reportedly on a pilgrimage when a pickup truck driven by an 11-year-old boy veered off the road and struck several of their members. The local police chief has told Reuters news agency the boy has special needs and that he'd driven about 10 kilometres from his family home. The cause of the crash is still unclear. Police say the boy had taken his parents' vehicle without permission before losing control. According to the World Health Organization, Thailand has one of the highest road traffic death rates in the world. The police chief says so far, officers have been unable to question the boy because he's in a state of shock.
0: Well, Socceroos coach Tony Popovich is confident his young side won't get stage fright in their round of 32 clash with Egypt at the World Cup. He's also adamant Australia's goal drought is about to end.
10: The Socceroos swapping the far cooler climates of the San Francisco Bay Area for the heat of Texas. It's close to 30 degrees right now. The Socceroos usually like to train at the same time as their games kick off, but with a 1 p.m. local kickoff here in Dallas, it's meant they've moved training forward 3 hours. That won't be a problem come kickoff, though, in the game at the Dallas Stadium. It's an indoor venue, fully air conditioned, with temperatures usually around the 20 degree mark.
11: Yeah, the stadium is unbelievable. The air conditioning's definitely a bonus.
10: Egypt's fans brave the heat outside a heavily guarded team hotel to catch a glimpse of their heroes. All there, really, to see one man. How much do you like Mo Salah?
12: He's my idol. He's my favourite player. He's my if Messi, Ronaldo, every single football player combined, he would still be my favourite player.
10: Where did you get this amazing cowboy hat number?
13: From Amazon.
10: And when the moment arrived, just laying eyes on Salah, enough. Those fans will be extra pleased by this sight. Salah has been battling a hamstring injury since their last match, but in their final session before facing Australia, the Premier League great is out on the pitch.
14: We look forward to him playing tomorrow. Not so sure, though, whether he is going to be within the starting lineup.
10: The Socceroos say they're prepared for Salah's return and for what this tournament has taught them so far. The knockout rounds are extremely unpredictable.
15: You know, we can't overthink that and be caught up by the occasion. We have to really stay in the moment.
10: While penalties have formed part of Australia's preparation for this match, they'd rather end it before then. Confident the goals are on the way after failing to score in their last two matches.
15: So we created good opportunities against Paraguay. We were unable to take those opportunities, and I'm confident that we'll create them once more tomorrow.
10: If the Socceroos can seal a win, they'll become the first Aussie men's side to win a knockout round match, and it would be some feat at this truly remarkable arena. Then it could be on to Atlanta and a date with Leo Messi's Argentina if they get past Cape Verde. In Dallas, Texas, Luke Doherty, Fox Sports News.
0: And the stage is set for Taylor Swift's wedding with NFL superstar Travis Kelce, rumoured to be taking place at New York's Madison Square Garden. The venue, one of the most famous in sporting and entertainment, hosting the showbiz wedding of the century.
13: Between the Swifties circling and hoping for intel and the crews making the final touches, you can see trucks going in and out of the loading dock behind me. MSG is buzzing with excitement. You can only imagine what it looks like on the inside right now. A source tells us that they are actually building a castle for the big party that is expected to bring some 1,100 people. An internal police memo indicates that that party will run from about 5:30 p.m. to 2 a.m., according to a source familiar with the matter. This is just one of a whole host, a flurry of events that the NYPD is closely tracking this holiday week. And another possible Easter egg a lot of Swifties are talking about is, remember, Taylor Swift loves July 4th. She's famously hosted Independence Day parties with some of her famous friends like Gigi Hadid and Selena Gomez at her Rhode Island home, but perhaps this will be her most epic and memorable party yet. And also, an invited guest tells us that they are expecting to have several performances from different artists, including Stevie Nicks. Remember that shirt that Taylor Swift wore courtside at one of the Knicks games in the finals during the NBAs as she made waves at her appearance there? It's all coming together. Stay with us. Coming up after the break, we'll have all the day's top stories, including the wrap-up from today's Anti-Semitism Royal Commission.
1: Sky News will be back after this short break.

0: Victorian Liberal MP Moira Deeming succeeds in her legal bid, postponing a meeting of the state executive to decide her future. New South Wales poultry industry on high alert after the state's first suspected case of H5 bird flu is detected. And the Socceroos gear up for their biggest challenge of the World Cup yet, taking on Egypt in a matter of hours. In Fox Sports News tonight, the Dogs bowled over at the SCG. Sydney winners by 35 as Charlie Curnow takes the lead in the Coleman medal count.
1: Ongoing rainfall clearing out of the southeast, but snowfall still going to be underway. Tracking out the drop in temperature and how it will impact your weekend coming up.
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0: Good evening. Thanks for your company here this evening on Newsnight. Well, a planned meeting of the Victorian Liberal Party did not go ahead tonight due to court action taken by MP Moira Deeming. Georgie Dickerson filed this report.
3: Liberal MP Moira Deeming has maintained her position in the Victorian Liberal Party for now, following court action launched on Friday. This last-minute court action that was lodged was in an attempt to stop a meeting going ahead with the state executive of the Victorian Liberal Party on Friday. That meeting was going to be discussing Moira Deeming's position in the party and whether or not the party would continue to endorse her. They say they are not to take any step to disendorse the plaintiff until the hearing determination of this proceeding. Essentially, they cannot make any moves to disendorse her from the party until the next court date. Now, a statement from the Victorian Liberal Party say that today they requested an expedited hearing of the matter brought by Moira Deeming. This has been granted by the court, and at the request of the court, the state executive meeting will be adjourned until the matter can be determined. Of course, this was all brought after allegations surfaced that Moira Deeming had levelled at fellow Liberal MP Matthew Guy. Subsequent Victorian police investigation found that no offence had occurred. Matthew Guy had demanded an apology from Moira Deeming, but she was not willing to do so. Here's what her lawyers had to say as they left court.
4: The door is open to the Liberal Party to reach out to myself or my client at any time and have a meeting. We've been repeatedly requesting a meeting, and we stand ready to meet.
3: Not only did Matthew Guy demand an apology from Moira Deeming, but also members of the Labor Party after comments they made after the allegations first came to light. Sonia Kilkenny, the Attorney-General, as well as the Premier, have both said that they will not be issuing an apology. And here's what the Attorney-General had to say today on the matter.
5: I just think it goes more deeply to the division and chaos in Jess Wilson's Liberals. And I've put questions to Jess Wilson about this matter. Those questions still haven't been answered. And I just reiterate that if this is the division and chaos within Jess Wilson's party and her inability to manage this division and chaos, then try to imagine her running our state.
3: This isn't the first court action Moira Deeming has taken against the Liberal Party. A few years ago, she successfully sued John Pesutto, the former opposition leader, for defamation. The next court date in the matter will be heard on July 17.
0: Senior Liberal Andrew Hastie claims a One Nation official warned him that an online barrage of abuse was coming. He claims the party is driving a campaign of personal attacks for testifying against Ben Robert Smith.
6: For the past few months, Andrew Hastie's social media pages have looked like this, flooded with orange and support for One Nation.
7: I think there is something orchestrated online in the background. I think there's money behind it. I don't know about the source of that money.
6: He claims the party is waging a personal war against him because he gave evidence in the defamation case launched by fellow veteran Ben Robert Smith, who has since been charged with war crimes.
7: I was one of almost 30 SAS soldiers who were subpoenaed. Do you want me to be in contempt of the federal court and do you want me to lie? I'll do neither. And so I gave evidence under oath as was expected of me.
6: The member for Canning and former SAS captain is now revealing a phone call that took place during the Farrah by-election.
7: I had a call from a senior One Nation official, who I won't name for legal reasons, in the middle of April, who effectively told me that this was going to happen.
6: And within days of that call,
7: sure enough, a deluge of personal attacks followed online.
6: Attacks that have seen security boosted at his personal home and office. Sky News has spoken to that One Nation official who confirms a phone call took place but denies warning of a campaign or targeting Andrew Hastie at all. The official claims it's being driven by those who might be sympathetic to One Nation but have no direct ties to the party. It's Senator for New South Wales, Sean Bell, showing little sympathy.
8: If you go around and you attack and you criticise One Nation or people's politics, and then you're going to get a response. Andrew Hastie appears to be turning into Hillary Clinton before our eyes.
6: And a word of warning from a West Australian Liberal luminary.
9: I think he's, you know, needs to just calm down on a few issues. You know, issues of, you know, VC winners and the like.
10: I mean, in one sense, I'm glad Andrew's, one figure who's sort of stood up to One Nation.
6: Even if the personal toll it takes is growing. Cameron Redden, Sky News, Canberra.
0: New South Wales has detected its first suspected case of the deadly H5 strain of bird flu, putting the nation's poultry industry on high alert. Aspen Blomfield reports.
11: A wild bird on the New South Wales mid-north coast has tested positive to the deadly H5 strain of bird flu. A member of the public reported a sick giant petrel bird 3 hours north of Sydney in Hawke's Nest. Another bird also tested positive in the Perth suburb of Mullaloo.
12: While these additional suspect cases are disappointing, this is a sign that our strong biosecurity system is working. All cases have now been detected in single migratory birds. There is no evidence of any mass mortalities at this time due to the H5 bird flu, nor is there any evidence of it in any other animal populations at this point in time.
11: The two latest detections bring the total number of cases across the country to 7. Authorities have confirmed 5 suspected cases in Western Australia, 1 in South Australia, and another in New South Wales. All 7 cases were found in subantarctic migratory birds.
13: The first 2 cases in Western Australia had, although they were the same strain, they had very slight differences in their genetics, which show that they were 2 separate infection events. Those first 2 birds did not infect each other. They were 2 separate birds that arrived in Australia with the virus.
11: While the virus has not been detected in any poultry farms, the $10 billion industry is on high alert. The New South Wales mid-north coast is one of the country's largest chicken meat and egg-producing regions.
14: There's no need for panic buying eggs, keep buying eggs, keep buying chicken. There's no spread into our poultry industry in New South Wales. One bird that we are currently testing through the national lab to see what strain of H5 it is.
11: State and federal governments have invested more than $100 million to mitigate the spread of the virus across Australia.
0: A New South Wales opposition frontbencher is standing down ahead of an impending ICAC inquiry. Senior Liberal Damien Tudehope has announced he'll depart the role of Shadow Attorney General. Mr Tudehope says he's been called as a witness in the investigation into fugitive property developer Jean Nassif and his links to New South Wales Liberal figures. Mr Tudehope said in a statement, the recent announcement by the ICAC that Operation Rosny will soon begin a public inquiry into alleged political donations involves several people with whom I have had close relationships during my political career. Mr Tudehope says while he isn't accused of any wrongdoing, he's concerned his involvement in hearings could become a distraction for New South Wales opposition leader Kelly Sloane. The Royal Commission on Anti-Semitism and Social Cohesion has heard from a tech giant about the role of artificial intelligence that could play in the spread of abusive material online. One global tech giant telling the Commission that its platform Claude employs safeguards that can identify and stop hate speech in its tracks.
15: The Australian head of global tech giant Anthropic says the AI space is safe, telling the Royal Commission agentic AI platforms like Claude are built to prevent the spread of hate speech like anti-Semitism.
16: There's a series of responses. In its first response is a redirect, trying to educate the user on going down a different path of topic. If they are persistent in that multi-turn step, it'll then just end the chat altogether. And in cases of extreme violence that are, you know, near and imminent, It can go all the way through to law enforcement as well.
15: Pressed by the council assisting, Anthropic says its testing returned an almost perfect score on preventing the spread of anti-Semitic material, with only a handful of cases identified.
16: We did a test of over 50,000 chats within the platform, and there was an extraordinarily low return rate of those of 0.01%. So 5 instances that Claude had identified were anti-Semitic of nature that we caught and responded to those.
15: He admits testing measures to prevent the spread of hate speech haven't been conducted in Australia and that Anthropic follows a global approach. Anthropic says its Claude application alone is unable to create images or videos. Several witnesses have spoken at length over the course of the week about the role that AI has played in the spread of hate speech online, especially after the Bondi attack. One prominent survivor saying an image of him was altered using AI after the attack and spread online with claims he faked his injuries and was a false flag actor. Earlier, the Commission heard from Sarah Vandenbroek, the first Assistant Secretary for Digital Platforms in the Department of Infrastructure, who recalled a lack of cooperation when dealing with social media giant X. The 2024 Rickard Review of the Online Safety Act recommended a strict duty of care, which would force tech platforms to actively prevent online harm or be subject to penalties, X denying its platform contained harmful content.
17: Do you regard these responses as credible policy positions for a mainstream social media platform to take?
18: No, I consider that disappointing.
15: Next week, the Commission is expected to hear from social media companies and members of the media. Matt Taylor, Sky News, Sydney.
0: Socceroos coach Tony Popovic is confident his young side won't get stage fright in their round of 32 clash with Egypt at the World Cup. He's also adamant Australia's gold drought is about to end.
19: The Socceroos swapping the far cooler climates of the San Francisco Bay Area for the heat of Texas. It's close to 30 degrees right now. The Socceroos usually like to train at the same time as their games kick off, but with a 1 p.m. local kickoff here in Dallas, it's meant they've moved training forward 3 hours. That won't be a problem come kickoff, though, in the game at the Dallas Stadium. It's an indoor venue, fully air-conditioned, with temperatures usually around the 20-degree mark.
20: Yeah, the stadium is unbelievable. The air conditioning's definitely a bonus.
19: Egypt's fans brave the heat outside a heavily guarded team hotel to catch a glimpse of their heroes. All there, really, to see one man.
21: How much do you like Mo Salah?
22: He's my idol. He's my favourite player. If Messi, Ronaldo, every single football player combined, he would still be my favourite player.
21: Where did you get this amazing cowboy hat number?
23: From Amazon.
19: And when the moment arrived, just laying eyes on Salah, enough. Those fans will be extra pleased by this sight. Salah has been battling a hamstring injury since their last match, but in their final session before facing Australia, the Premier League great is out on the pitch.
24: We look forward to him playing tomorrow. Not so sure, though, whether he is going to be within the starting lineup.
19: The Socceroos say they're prepared for Salah's return and for what this tournament has taught them so far. The knockout rounds are extremely unpredictable.
25: You know, we can't overthink that and be caught up by the occasion. We have to really stay in the moment.
19: While penalties have formed part of Australia's preparation for this match, they'd rather end it before then. Confident the goals are on the way after failing to score in their last two matches.
25: So we created good opportunities against Paraguay. We were unable to take those opportunities, and I'm confident that we'll create them once more tomorrow.
19: If the Socceroos can seal a win, they'll become the first Aussie men's side to win a knockout round match, and it would be some feat at this truly remarkable arena. Then it could be on to Atlanta and a date with Leo Messi's Argentina if they get past Cape Verde. In Dallas, Texas, Luke Doherty, Fox Sports News.
0: Stay with us. Coming up on Newsnight, road payments taking its toll on Sydney motorists. We'll tell you how much more they'll be paying.
1: Sky News will be back after this short break.

0: Sky News will be back after this short break.
1: Welcome back. Well, a day out rock climbing with a friend has turned into an emergency for a teenage boy in Sydney's north. The 16-year-old fell 8 metres off a ledge at Queenscliff into a hazardous area below. Emergency services had to navigate jagged headland just metres from the ocean to treat him. He was flown to Royal North Shore in a serious but stable condition. A bill put forward by the Coalition has passed the Senate seeking to reverse automated aged care assessments. The integrated assessment tool was rolled out as part of the Albanese government's home care reforms last year. It uses an algorithm to determine the level of care an individual needs. The scheme has been criticised for not allowing humans to override erroneous assessments. The Coalition's bill passed with the support from the Greens and the crossbench, but is expected to fail in the lower house, where Labor holds a majority. The government denies there being zero human oversight in assessments, but concedes change is needed.
2: The government will itself, through legislation, establish a new legislated escalation option so outcomes of the aged care integrated assessment tool can be changed in extenuating circumstances. This means that in the small number of cases where a person's complex circumstances are not fully captured by the tool, under this new pathway, their assessment can be escalated to the Secretary of the Department and adjusted if necessary so they get appropriate care.
1: The Albanese government will use the parliamentary break to consult with older Australians and the aged care sector on what that change should look like.
3: We identified during estimates in relation to this independent assessment tool or the algorithm. It had never been tested in a real situation. It got rushed through as a change through a budget process. It was just hoisted on older Australians. It quite clearly is failing. And so I think, you know, it is absolutely incumbent on the government to get this right.
1: Defence Industry Minister Pat Conroy has defended his comments after branding Liberal Party founder Robert Menzies a Nazi appeaser during his National Press Club address. Mr Conroy made the remark to reiterate his claim that only Labor can be trusted with national security.
4: Progressive politics has always been focused on peace, and we're proudly a peace movement. The discussion is how do you preserve and protect peace? My great hero is John Curtin. I consume his biographies. I'm very interested in disclosing what really happened before World War II and during World War II, whereas the choice between John Curtin and Nazi appeaser, Gordon Menzies. This is really important stuff.
1: The reference prompted an angry response from the Liberal Party in the House of Representatives, where manager of opposition business Dan Tehan was given two gag motions as he attempted to censure Mr Conroy.
5: That this House censures the Minister for Defence, Industry and Minister for Pacific Island Affairs for comments made today at the National Press Club.
6: What?
7: Yeah.
6: Can I move? Can I move the issue? No, do I have the call?
8: They're happy to denigrate a Prime Minister who has bipartisan respect in the most heinous way. And that played out at question time today just shows you how political, and it's nothing but political, this Labor government is.
1: Pat Conroy defended his comments on Friday morning.
9: I'd like to say sorry for calling our longest serving Prime Minister a Nazi appeaser.
10: Absolutely not, Tom. It's a historical fact. In those remarks, I made a simple fact. He had a policy of appeasement. The Liberals' argument isn't with me, it's with history.
1: Labor MPs have expressed concern the Albanese government's gambling advertising reforms don't go far enough. The proposal would prevent companies from using notable people from making sponsored content that includes celebrities, sports stars and online influencers. Restrictions would also be in place to restrict or ban gambling ads during specific programming.
11: Gambling advertising restrictions have not kept pace with community expectations.
7: People are seeing too many ads, particularly during children and family programs and live sport events. For Australians who don't want to participate in gambling or see gambling ads, they have become inescapable and constant.
1: The Coalition, Greens and members of the crossbench are seeking tougher restrictions. Some Labor MPs agree but believe the proposal is a good start.
11: I know that these are not perfect. I know that these are a compromise, but I'll take them because it means that Australians will see a massive reduction in exposure to gambling ads. I would much prefer to have something better, rather than nothing at all.
1: Despite promising to fix Sydney's toll network, the New South Wales government is hitting drivers with higher road charges once again. The Minns government says the Harbour Bridge and tunnel shouldn't be immune to cost increases being felt by those using private toll roads in the city's west.
12: Our world-famous bridge was paid off close to 40 years ago, but crossing it has just become even more expensive.
13: We'll feel the pinch, for sure.
14: I kind of want to pay tolls in Sydney.
12: The government hiking tolls in line with inflation for both the bridge and harbour tunnel. Drivers now paying $4.55 per trip during peak hour, an increase of 3.5%.
15: It's the third time that tolls on the harbour crossings have gone up since the Minns government took office, but they say it's levelling the playing field.
12: Minister for Transport John Graham saying those tolls remained fixed for 14 years. We can't have a system where tolls always rise in Western Sydney but don't rise when crossing the harbour.
16: This is a bridge that everybody uses. It's not just people in the eastern suburbs. The road that never used to be tolled before is now going to be tolled again, which is going to add to the cost of living pressures. Now they're going to be paying both ways.
12: Amid criticism, the government has little to show from 2 years of negotiations with private operators to reform the toll system. Maximum toll charges for many motorways going up again on July 1, including the M2 by 15 cents to $10.64 per trip, the M7 by 14 cents, Eastern Distributor by 11 cents, and North Connects by 15 cents a trip.
16: What we have said consistently is if you want a fairer system, introduce a standard-based toll per kilometre.
12: The government says it's recently helped drivers by lowering the toll cap to $50 per week and that soon admin fees on toll notices will be scrapped.
1: New South Wales police have dealt a major blow to an Asian crime gang believed to be one of the biggest importers of drugs into the state. Organised crime squad detectives say 18 men arrested are linked to the little-known Badger organised crime network, allegedly being run by an Australian living overseas.
17: These are the middlemen accused of distributing drugs across Sydney for a violent Asian crime gang. The organised crime squad carrying out a series of raids at Fairfield, Marylands, Canley Heights and Bankstown, arresting a total of 18 men linked to an international syndicate.
18: The coordinators of the distribution of large amounts of prohibited drugs.
17: A task force targeting this group has seized $77 million worth of drugs, including cocaine, methamphetamine and ketamine in the past 18 months. Police say this has been a major blow for the Badger organised crime network, allegedly run by Sydney man Daniel Badger, who's based in Southeast Asia.
18: The Badger organised crime network is absolutely one network that we're looking at. We believe that a majority of these people who we have arrested and charged are linked to that organised crime network.
17: Police are investigating whether the Badger network is linked to the abduction and murder of Bankstown mother Kim Tran in April last year, and whether the group was behind a bungled plot to murder a Sydney father as he went to collect his children from a Reesby daycare centre.
18: It brings with it violence, which is what we have seen on the streets.
19: Authorities are also investigating whether the Badger network has been working with members of the Coconut Cartel to import large shipments of drugs into Australia.
17: Police suspect Coconut Cartel leader Anthony Pelle, who's also based in Southeast Asia, is an associate of Daniel Badger's. While police have made significant arrests in relation to both violent gangs operating on the ground in Sydney, the suspected bosses are still directing the show from overseas.
18: There's absolutely more people that we're looking at around these entities, around these networks, and there'll be more charges in the near future.
1: The sale of nitrous oxide canisters will now be illegal to under 18s in New South Wales. The addictive gas known as Nanks has risen in popularity, with the state government saying the drug is leading to serious harm. The chemical compound is used legally in various industries, but can also be inhaled to achieve a high. From November 5, children will not be eligible to purchase canisters containing more than 10 grams of the potentially deadly product. Stay with us. Coming up on Newsnight, how America's 250th 4th of July celebration could be thwarted by extreme temperatures.
0: Sky News will be back after this short break.

0: Sky News will be back after this short break.
1: Welcome back. The death toll in Thailand has risen to 10 people after an 11-year-old boy drove a car into a group of Buddhist monks. Our Asia correspondent Stash Butler has more.
2: The main public hospital in northeast Thailand's Mukdahan province says it's continuing to treat people injured in a deadly car crash involving a child driver as the number of dead continues to rise. The group of Buddhist monks were reportedly on a pilgrimage when a pickup truck driven by an 11-year-old boy veered off the road and struck several of their members. The local police chief has told Reuters news agency the boy has special needs and that he'd driven about 10 kilometres from his family home. The cause of the crash is still unclear. Police say the boy had taken his parents' vehicle without permission before losing control. According to the World Health Organization, Thailand has one of the highest road traffic death rates in the world. The police chief says so far, officers have been unable to question the boy because he's in a state of shock.
1: Residents of Kyiv remain on edge following an 11-hour Russian bombardment on the capital. Moscow is calling the attack retaliation for Ukraine strikes on Russian oil facilities.
3: A night of horror, in the words of one official. Russia launching one of its biggest attacks on Ukraine since the start of the war. Nearly 75 missiles and 500 drones targeting mainly the capital, Kyiv. Most of the drones knocked down, but many missiles smashed into residential buildings. At least 25 people dead, dozens injured, including women and children. Locals shocked.
4: We were able to take cover, but everything is destroyed.
5: It is horrible. I simply want to die and not see anyone.
3: The Kremlin says the barrage was in retaliation for recent Ukrainian strikes on Russian energy infrastructure that have caused a dire gas shortage there. Russian President Putin's spokesman denying the obvious Kyiv civilian toll.
6: In the context of strikes, of course, exclusively against military or military-linked targets.
3: With the war's front line stalled and growing pressure from within, Putin is rejecting diplomatic efforts and doubling down on force.
7: I think Putin is stuck in this war. He sees no way out. And again, these most recent barbaric attacks on Ukrainian civilians just reflect his desperation.
3: Ukrainian President Zelensky surveyed the death and destruction in Kyiv. Ukraine is getting U.S. defense systems like Patriot missiles through a Trump administration deal in which allies buy the weaponry from the states and pass them on to Kyiv. But Zelensky says they need more and they need it faster.
8: We are thankful to the American team for the transfer of these missiles. But for today, it's too slow. To be honest, too slow.
3: Definitely too slow for those bearing the brunt of Russia's brutality. In reaction to last night's Russian barrage, a U.S. official says President Trump wants a peace deal to end the, quote, senseless killing in Ukraine. NATO leaders meet next week in Turkey.
1: A security guard has been rescued from the rubble 8 days after several earthquakes hit Venezuela. More than 2,000 people were killed in the quakes and thousands more are still missing.
9: Rescuers in Venezuela pulling a security guard alive from a collapsed basement. 8 days after two earthquakes, teams kept the 43-year-old alive by passing him food and water through a shaft as they worked to remove concrete. It's a miracle rescue that officials say is becoming more common as crews continue to look for survivors.
10: Hope is still intact, and we will insist on searching for people alive under the rubble.
9: The 7.2 and 7.5 quakes destroyed tens of thousands of buildings across northern Venezuela. More than 2,200 people were killed and at least 11,000 were injured. Hundreds of American personnel are on the ground assisting with the country's recovery. U.S. forces are taking part in rescue operations and mobilizing air and naval assets to help with aid delivery.
11: A military design, for one thing, is to win in battle. That's what we're designed for. But when we can take those same capabilities and actually help people.
9: Here in the U.S., organizations are holding disaster relief drives to help the victims. In Florida, home to the largest Venezuelan population in the country, community members say they'll continue to accept supplies as long as help is needed.
12: When tragedy strikes, whether here in Central Florida or across the world, we're reminded that compassion knows no borders.
9: This week, the Trump administration announced it's increasing its aid funding to more than $300 million.
1: Donald Trump has referred to his country's payments to NATO as ridiculous. Based on this graph posted by the president on Truth Social, he claims the US has paid $999 billion to the alliance. The illustration sees the American figure dwarf the UK's, Italy's, France's and Poland's, whose combined amount is $250 billion. Alongside the graph, the president wrote, "Ridiculous for the USA to continue along this one-sided path when the relationship is not reciprocal. They were not there for us." The White House has already moved to scale back its NATO commitments following the president's criticism of Europe's response to the war with Iran. He also says the continent should take the lead role for its own defence. Well, under the Trump administration, Cuba has become the focus of a maximum pressure campaign. A US oil blockade has delayed surgeries and cut power to millions, spurring the UN to warn of an impending humanitarian crisis.
13: Cuba's energy crisis is affecting almost every aspect of daily life. Severe power outages have plunged the island into darkness, disrupting everything from healthcare to food supplies. But how did we get here? Much of Cuba's energy system was designed and engineered in the Soviet era. For years, Cuba's government's been criticized for failing to modernize it. It's not just the infrastructure that's the problem, though, but what the system relies on. The island gets over 80% of its total energy supply from oil, making it extremely reliant on foreign imports. If you take a look at this graph, the main countries providing Cuba with oil include Algeria. Much of Cuba's energy system was designed and engineered

0: had a massive knock-on effect on Cuba's energy supply. If you take a look here, you can see that there's only been one major oil import since January. That was from a single Russian oil tanker that Trump did allow in. The tanker was carrying over 700,000 barrels of oil, which sounds like a lot, but it's enough to fuel the country for about a week. It also shows that no oil was imported to Cuba last month. That US oil blockade has had a devastating impact on the people living in Cuba. Some people have been left without power for up to 22 hours a day. And the energy crisis we're seeing today is on top of decades of US sanctions. That includes a trade embargo that was introduced in 1962 and is still in place today. Washington and Havana have a long and complex history. The Cuban Revolution brought communism to the island and has shaped the country's relationship with the US. Now, under Donald Trump, it's clear that the US is still not budging, even though conditions on the island are getting worse. The UN says that more than 100,000 patients are waiting for delayed surgeries due to power and supply shortages. Cuba's water system relies heavily on fuel too. And nearly 3 million Cubans are living with daily water shortages. Cuba's president says his government has made mistakes, but that a lot of the issues are down to the US blockade. Washington says the blockade is aimed at the Cuban government, but with increasing humanitarian concerns, it doesn't look like it's ending anytime soon. Yet, it's the Cuban people who are paying the biggest price.
1: Extreme heat warnings are in place for America's 250th birthday celebrations, with temperatures set to soar above 40 degrees Celsius. It's prompted some changes to events in the US Capitol. The president is still promising the biggest firework display America has ever seen. Washington correspondent Jonathan Kersley reports.
2: It's going to be one of the biggest holiday weekends America has seen in years. Already, commuters have started hitting the roads, the airports, the rail networks to get to where they want to be to mark the 250th anniversary of America's independence. There has been an incident in Washington, D.C., with part of the ceiling for the stage to be used for the major celebration on July 4 itself collapsing, narrowly missing performers who were rehearsing. On the weather front, it is going to be a warm one. A heat wave is hitting the eastern side of the United States of America. It will be around 40 degrees Celsius in Washington, D.C., and warm too in New York, with the city's mayor telling residents and businesses to conserve electricity and to keep their air conditioning set about 26 degrees Celsius because of concerns the city's energy grid could collapse. But this is all about celebrating America, and that is what will take place right across the country. We've seen a human chain form the Liberty Bell in Philadelphia, the birthplace of American democracy. Tomorrow, the US President Donald Trump will head to Mount Rushmore for a July 4 Eve spectacular. But with the rising temperatures comes the heat dangers. Here in Washington, D.C., that's meant the Salute to America event featuring President Trump on July 4 has been trimmed back a little, pushing the public in later, meaning they will spend less time standing in the heat, and a pre-show show has been scrapped. Military might will roar in the skies. There will be displays from the Raptors, stealth bombers, and Donald Trump's brand new Air Force One. The president has promised a long speech next to the Washington Monument, not too far from the White House, and then will come what he is vowing will be the biggest fireworks show America has seen, a 45-minute display. So while yes, the temperature will be high, so too will the excitement for a milestone moment in this grand country's history.
1: Well, the stage is set for Taylor Swift's wedding with NFL superstar Travis Kelce, rumoured to be taking place at New York's Madison Square Garden. The venue, one of the most famous in sporting and entertainment, hosting the showbiz wedding of the century.
3: Between the Swifties circling and hoping for intel and the crews making the final touches, you can see trucks going in and out of the loading dock behind me. MSG is buzzing with excitement. You can only imagine what it looks like on the inside right now. A source tells us that they are actually building a castle for the big party that is expected to bring some 1,100 people. An internal police memo indicates that that party will run from about 5:30 p.m. to 2 a.m., according to a source familiar with with the matter. This is just one of a whole host, a flurry of events that the NYPD is closely tracking this holiday week. And another possible Easter egg a lot of Swifties

0: are talking about is, remember, Taylor Swift loves July 4th. She's famously hosted Independence Day parties with some of her famous friends like Gigi Hadid and Selena Gomez at her Rhode Island home. But perhaps this will be her most epic and memorable party yet. And also, an invited guest tells us that they are expecting to have several performances from different artists, including Stevie Nicks. Remember that shirt that Taylor Swift wore courtside at one of the Knicks games in the finals during the NBAs as she made waves at her appearance there? It's all coming together.
1: After the break, all the sport as the Dogs bowled over at the SCG. Sydney winners by 35 as Charlie Curnow takes the lead in the Coleman medal count.
2: Sky News will be back after this short break.

0: Sky News will be back after this short break.
1: Welcome back. Well, Prime Minister Anthony Albanese has gone further than his predecessor Bob Hawke, saying everyone will get a week off if Australia wins the World Cup. Speaking at a business event in Western Sydney, it might have been tongue-in-cheek from the PM, but he hinted winning soccer's World Cup is possibly five times bigger than winning the America's Cup in 1983.
2: I don't want to throw a hand pass to Prue or to, I'll see Chris Minns in a little while. But I reckon if we win the World Cup, we might give everyone a week.
1: To sport now, and Tom Jenkins has scored a hat-trick in the Panthers' 36-14 win over the Rabbitohs at CommBank Stadium. The Panthers moving on from back-to-back losses, even without their host of Origin stars.
3: The Panthers were looking to avoid a third straight defeat, and they got off to the best possible start. A try to Dylan Edwards just 3 minutes in.
4: Back to Edwards. Good speed. Put a stamp on Gray. Fended away from Sigwald. Brilliant try from the Panthers number one.
3: Down the other end, it looked as though the Rabbitohs had opened their account.
4: Toward to Gray. And on it comes Jennings.
3: But the try was taken off them with a Cody Walker brain explosion in the lead-up, and he was sent for 10.
5: It's a selfish play from the captain, Cody Walker. Frustrated with something from Cogger, but you just don't do that.
3: The Panthers capitalised on their one-man advantage.
4: Flat ball, here we go! The Blady Bear is over! Liam Henry!
3: Later in the first half, the Rabbitohs worked their way back into the contest.
4: Overlap is there. Sigwald to Ben Corsi. Over he goes.
3: And on the stroke of half time, Dane Jennings scored his first NRL try. The Panthers clinging to a 12-10 half time lead.
4: Dane Jennings.
3: But the Panthers took charge again in the second half.
4: Here we go. The ball is there. It comes down for Jenkins. He wins this one! Jenkins scores!
3: Tom Jenkins finding the line again.
4: Jenkins the doubler! He's got to go! He stops! As he scored, he thinks he has!
3: As Penrith ran away with it.
4: Onto it, Billy Phillips! Billy Phillips goes over for Penrith!
3: Jenkins scoring a hat-trick, recording a stunning 25 tries in 16 games this season.
4: Jenkins takes them on. He's on his way. He's got three.
3: Jack Cogger was given 10 in the bin, getting an early shower. The Rabbitohs finding a late consolation try, but it was a resounding 36-14 win for the Panthers. Daniel Ramis, Fox Sports News.
1: The Panthers have now won 12 of their last 13 games at CommBank Stadium. Jenkins has scored 9 tries in 6 games at the venue this season.
6: You know, let my teammates down, and I'm really sorry by that. I spoke to Jack after the game and apologised to him after the game. My emotions got the better of me there, and it wasn't good enough as a senior player. It's just not on.
7: Oh, it didn't make me happy, but it happened, so we had to move on. Yeah, well, we came up 12-10 and had to play in the sin bin for 10 minutes, so that's a pretty fair effort. But second half, we were just way off the pace.
1: The Sydney Swans have downed the Western Bulldogs by 35 points to maintain their perfect home record this season. Charlie Curnow kicking a game-high 6 goals to move to top of the AFL's Coleman Medal leaderboard. Here's all the action from the SCG.
8: The territory, clearly, Cleary couldn't quite handle it. Rips it out of Bontempelli's grasp, though, and Cleary sees the Swans up to full forward. McLean and Curnow are both there, offhands. McLean, nimble! He has the first of the night, the returning Hayden McLean.
9: And they're able to turn it back successfully. Sheldrick, give it a Warner. Oh, give it a Warner! And he will do the rest. That's how you kick them. That's how you get this crowd on their feet. Against the Dogs earlier in the year. High ball. O'Donnell in position to spoil, but he didn't get any hands on it. Instead, he had to watch as Curto kicked his third. Disastrous for the Dogs. And Dale, he too is capable of a long bomb. Can he get a straight bomb going?
2: No,
9: he can't. Or can he? He can! Muzzle reaction initially by the players, but it's through for a goal. It's the Bulldogs first before McCarlton full forward, who's kicking them deep to McLean. And McLean is just see ball, get ball. Here's your chance. Oh, Cleary. He wanted a handball. Hamling wasn't ready. Now we can see Cleary. Again, pretty congested until Liberatore breaks the shackles. Rampy is the deepest defender, held Lewis at bay. Jones has the class, and Sanders has been one of their best. And then he's...
8: So the Dogs have got an extra back on Curno, so out wide it comes. Heaney couldn't quite hang on. Corey Warner is viable again. Cleary, the fumble. Corey follows on around. Oh. Heaney! Heaney! How has he come up with an angle? Isaac Heaney saves the game.
10: We needed a touch of class, didn't we? Just to dig us out of the malaise that we were in.
8: An interrupter. He's done it wholeheartedly, and he'll come away with a goal. The Swans confirm their place as the second team on the ladder. A change of style for a convincing win. And now on to the top of the table clash.
1: And don't forget, for more live and breaking sport, tune in to Fox Sports News at 500. Now it's time for a look at the latest forecast. Here's Sky News weather meteorologist Marina Newman.
11: We're looking at drier conditions across the south as we head into our Saturday. 14 degrees and just a few isolated showers across Melbourne. 19 in Sydney, sunny and dry. 15 across Adelaide, but we are seeing the return of coastal showers. 26 across Cairns with coastal showers moving in and heavy rainfall focused across the centre.
1: Stay with us. Coming up after the break, we'll have all of the day's top stories, including an update and a wrap-up from today's Anti-Semitism Royal Commission.
0: Sky News will be back after this short break.

0: Victorian Liberal MP Moira Deming succeeds in her legal bid, postponing a meeting of the state executive to decide her future. New South Wales's poultry industry on high alert after the state's first suspected case of H5 bird flu is detected. And the Socceroos gear up for their biggest challenge of the World Cup yet, taking on Egypt in a matter of hours. In Fox Sports news tonight, the Dogs bowled over at the SCG. Sydney winners by 35 as Charlie Curnow takes the lead in the Coleman medal count. And the Panthers back in the winner's circle. A hat-trick to winger Tom Jenkins, helping them overcome the Rabbitohs.
1: Ongoing rainfall clearing out of the southeast, but snowfall still going to be underway. Tracking out the drop in temperature and how it will impact your weekend coming up.
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0: Good evening. Thanks for your company here this evening on Newsnight. Well, a planned meeting of the Victorian Liberal Party did not go ahead on Friday night due to court action taken by MP Moira Deming. Georgie Dickerson filed this report.
3: Liberal MP Moira Deming has maintained her position in the Victorian Liberal Party for now, following court action launched on Friday. This last-minute court action that was lodged was in an attempt to stop a meeting going ahead with the state executive of the Victorian Liberal Party on Friday. That meeting was going to be discussing Moira Deming's position in the party and whether or not the party would continue to endorse her. They say they are not to take any step to disendorse the plaintiff until the hearing determination of this proceeding. Essentially, they cannot make any moves to disendorse her from the party until the next court date. Now, a statement from the Victorian Liberal Party say that today they requested an expedited hearing of the matter brought by Moira Deming. This has been granted by the court, and at the request of the court, the state executive meeting will be adjourned until the matter can be determined. Of course, this was all brought after allegations surfaced that Moira Deming had levelled at fellow Liberal MP Matthew Guy. Subsequent Victorian police investigation found that no offence had occurred. Matthew Guy had demanded an apology from Moira Deming, but she was not willing to do so. Here's what her lawyers had to say as they left court.
4: The door is open to the Liberal Party to reach out to myself or my client at any time and have a meeting. We've been repeatedly requesting a meeting and we stand ready to meet.
3: Not only did Matthew Guy demand an apology from Moira Deming, but also members of the Labor Party after comments they made after the allegations first came to light. Sonia Kilkenny, the Attorney General, as well as the Premier, have both said that they will not be issuing an apology. And here's what the Attorney General had to say today on the matter.
5: I just think it goes more deeply to the division and chaos in Jess Wilson's Liberals. And I've put questions to Jess Wilson about this matter. Those questions still haven't been answered. And I just reiterate that if this is the division and chaos within Jess Wilson's party and her inability to manage this division and chaos, then try to imagine her running our state.
3: This isn't the first court action Moira Deming has taken against the Liberal Party. A few years ago, she successfully sued John Pesutto, the former opposition leader, for defamation. The next court date in the matter will be heard on July 17.
0: Senior Liberal Andrew Hastie claims a One Nation official warned him that an online barrage of abuse was coming. He claims the party is driving a campaign of personal attacks for testifying against Ben Robert Smith.
6: For the past few months, Andrew Hastie's social media pages have looked like this, flooded with orange and support for One Nation.
7: I think there is something orchestrated online in the background. I think there's money behind it. I don't know about the source of that money.
6: He claims the party is waging a personal war against him because he gave evidence in the defamation case launched by fellow veteran Ben Robert Smith, who has since been charged with war crimes.
7: I was one of almost 30 SAS soldiers who were subpoenaed. Do you want me to be in contempt of the federal court and do you want me to lie? I'll do neither. And so I gave evidence under oath as was expected of me.
6: The member for Canning and former SAS captain is now revealing a phone call that took place during the Farrah by-election.
7: I had a call from a senior One Nation official, who I won't name for legal reasons, in the middle of April, who effectively told me that this was going to happen.
6: And within days of that call,
7: sure enough, a deluge of personal attacks followed online.
6: Attacks that have seen security boosted at his personal home and office. Sky News has spoken to that One Nation official who confirms a phone call took place but denies warning of a campaign or targeting Andrew Hastie at all. The official claims it's being driven by those who might be sympathetic to One Nation but have no direct ties to the party. It's Senator for New South Wales, Sean Bell, showing little sympathy.
8: If you go around and you attack and you criticise One Nation or people's politics, and then you're going to get a response. Andrew Hastie appears to be turning into Hillary Clinton before our eyes.
6: And a word of warning from a West Australian Liberal luminary.
9: I think he's, you know, needs to just calm down on a few issues. You know, issues of, you know, VC winners and the like.
10: I mean, in one sense, I'm glad Andrew's, one figure who's sort of stood up to One Nation.
6: Even if the personal toll it takes is growing. Cameron Redden, Sky News, Canberra.
0: New South Wales has detected its first suspected case of the deadly H5 strain of bird flu, putting the nation's poultry industry on high alert. Aspen Blomfield reports.
11: A wild bird on the New South Wales mid-north coast has tested positive to the deadly H5 strain of bird flu. A member of the public reported a sick giant petrel bird 3 hours north of Sydney in Hawke's Nest. Another bird also tested positive in the Perth suburb of Mullaloo.
12: While these additional suspect cases are disappointing, this is a sign that our strong biosecurity system is working. All cases have now been detected in single migratory birds. There is no evidence of any mass mortalities at this time due to the H5 bird flu, nor is there any evidence of it in any other animal populations at this point in time.
11: The two latest detections bring the total number of cases across the country to 7. Authorities have confirmed 5 suspected cases in Western Australia, 1 in South Australia, and another in New South Wales. All 7 cases were found in subantarctic migratory birds.
13: The first 2 cases in Western Australia had, although they were the same strain, they had very slight differences in their genetics, which show that they were 2 separate infection events. Those first 2 birds did not infect each other. They were 2 separate birds that arrived in Australia with the virus.
11: While the virus has not been detected in any poultry farms, the $10 billion industry is on high alert. The New South Wales mid-north coast is one of the country's largest chicken meat and egg-producing regions.
14: There's no need for panic buying eggs, keep buying eggs, keep buying chicken. There's no spread into our poultry industry in New South Wales. One bird that we are currently testing through the national lab to see what strain of H5 it is.
11: State and federal governments have invested more than $100 million to mitigate the spread of the virus across Australia.
0: A New South Wales opposition frontbencher is standing down ahead of an impending ICAC inquiry. Senior Liberal Damien Tudehope has announced he'll depart the role of Shadow Attorney General. Mr Tudehope says he's been called as a witness in the investigation into fugitive property developer Jean Nassif and his links to New South Wales Liberal figures. Mr Tudehope said in a statement, the recent announcement by the ICAC that Operation Rosny will soon begin a public inquiry into alleged political donations involves several people with whom I have had close relationships during my political career. Mr Tudehope says while he isn't accused of any wrongdoing, he's concerned his involvement in hearings could become a distraction for New South Wales opposition leader Kelly Sloane. The Royal Commission on Anti-Semitism and Social Cohesion has heard from a tech giant about the role of artificial intelligence that the role could play in the spread of abusive material online. One global tech giant telling the Commission that its platform Claude employs safeguards that can identify and stop hate speech in its tracks.
15: The Australian head of global tech giant Anthropic says the AI space is safe, telling the Royal Commission agentic AI platforms like Claude are built to prevent the spread of hate speech like anti-Semitism.
16: There's a series of responses. In its first response is a redirect, trying to educate the user on going down a different path of topic. If they are persistent in that multi-turn step, it'll then just end the chat altogether. And in cases of extreme violence that are, you know, near and imminent, it can go all the way through to law enforcement as well.
15: Pressed by the council assisting, Anthropic says its testing returned an almost perfect score on preventing the spread of anti-Semitic material, with only a handful of cases identified.
16: We did a test of over 50,000 chats within the platform, and there was an extraordinarily low return rate of those of 0.01%. So five instances that Claude had identified were anti-Semitic of nature that we caught and responded to those.
15: He admits testing measures to prevent the spread of hate speech haven't been conducted in Australia and that Anthropic follows a global approach. Anthropic says its Claude application alone is unable to create images or videos. Several witnesses have spoken at length over the course of the week about the role that AI has played in the spread of hate speech online, especially after the Bondi attack. One prominent survivor saying an image of him was altered using AI after the attack and spread online with claims he faked his injuries and was a false flag actor. Earlier, the Commission heard from Sarah Vandenbroek, the first Assistant Secretary for Digital Platforms in the Department of Infrastructure, who recalled a lack of cooperation when dealing with social media giant X. The 2024 Rickard Review of the Online Safety Act recommended a strict duty of care, which would force tech platforms to actively prevent online harm or be subject to penalties, X denying its platform contained harmful content.
17: Do you regard these responses as credible policy positions for a mainstream social media platform to take?
18: No, I consider that disappointing.
15: Next week, the Commission is expected to hear from social media companies and members of the media. Matt Taylor, Sky News, Sydney.
0: Socceroos coach Tony Popovic is confident his young side won't get stage fright in their round of 32 clash with Egypt at the World Cup. He's also adamant Australia's gold drought is about to end.
19: The Socceroos swapping the far cooler climates of the San Francisco Bay Area for the heat of Texas. It's close to 30 degrees right now. The Socceroos usually like to train at the same time as their games kick off, but with a 1 p.m. local kickoff here in Dallas, it's meant they've moved training forward 3 hours. That won't be a problem come kickoff, though, in the game at the Dallas Stadium. It's an indoor venue, fully air conditioned, with temperatures usually around the 20 degree mark.
20: Yeah, the stadium is unbelievable. The air conditioning's definitely a bonus.
19: Egypt's fans brave the heat outside a heavily guarded team hotel to catch a glimpse of their heroes. All there, really, to see one man. How much do you like Mo Salah?
21: He's my idol. He's my favourite player. He's my... If Messi, Ronaldo, every single football player combined, he would still be my favourite player.
19: Where did you get this amazing cowboy hat number?
22: From Amazon.
19: And when the moment arrived... Just laying eyes on Salah, enough. Those fans will be extra pleased by this sight. Salah has been battling a hamstring injury since their last match, but in their final session before facing Australia, the Premier League great is out on the pitch.
23: We look forward to him playing tomorrow. Not so sure, though, whether he is going to be within the starting lineup.
19: The Socceroos say they're prepared for Salah's return and for what this tournament has taught them so far. The knockout rounds are extremely unpredictable.
24: You know, we can't overthink that and be caught up by the occasion. We have to really stay in the moment.
19: While penalties have formed part of Australia's preparation for this match, they'd rather end it before then. Confident the goals are on the way after failing to score in their last two matches.
24: So we created good opportunities against Paraguay. We were unable to take those opportunities, and I'm confident that we'll create them once more tomorrow.
19: If the Socceroos can seal a win, they'll become the first Aussie men's side to win a knockout round match, and it would be some feat at this truly remarkable arena. Then it could be on to Atlanta and a date with Leo Messi's Argentina if they get past Cape Verde. In Dallas, Texas, Luke Doherty, Fox Sports News.
0: Stay with us. Coming up on Newsnight, why an Aussie dairy company has been fined for misleading labelling.
1: Sky News will be back after this short break.

0: Sky News will be back after this short break.
1: Welcome back. Well, a day out rock climbing with a friend has turned into an emergency for a teenage boy in Sydney's north. The 16-year-old fell 8 metres off a ledge at Queenscliff into a hazardous area below. Emergency services had to navigate jagged headland just metres from the ocean to treat him. He was flown to Royal North Shore in a serious but stable condition. A bill put forward by the Coalition has passed the Senate seeking to reverse automated aged care assessments. The integrated assessment tool was rolled out as part of the Albanese government's home care reforms last year. It uses an algorithm to determine the level of care an individual needs. The scheme has been criticised for not allowing humans to override erroneous assessments. The Coalition's bill passed with support from the Greens and the crossbench, but is expected to fail in the lower house, where Labor holds a majority. The government denies there being zero human oversight in assessments, but concedes change is needed.
2: The government will itself, through legislation, establish a new legislated escalation option so outcomes of the aged care integrated assessment tool can be changed in extenuating circumstances. This means that in the small number of cases where a person's complex circumstances are not fully captured by the tool, under this new pathway, their assessment can be escalated to the Secretary of the Department and adjusted if necessary so they get appropriate care.
1: The Albanese government will use the parliamentary break to consult with older Australians and the aged care sector on what that change should look like.
3: We identified during estimates in relation to this independent assessment tool or the algorithm. It had never been tested in a real situation. It got rushed through as a change through a budget process. It was just hoisted on older Australians. It quite clearly is failing. And so I think, you know, it is absolutely incumbent on the government to get this right.
1: Defence Industry Minister Pat Conroy has defended his comments after branding Liberal Party founder Robert Menzies a Nazi appeaser during his National Press Club address. Mr Conroy made the remark to reiterate his claim that only Labor can be trusted with national security.
4: Progressive politics has always been focused on peace, and we're proudly a peace movement. The discussion is how do you preserve and protect peace? My great hero is John Curtin. I consume his biographies. I'm very interested in disclosing what really happened before World War II and during World War II, whereas the choice between John Curtin and Nazi appeaser, Gordon Menzies. This is really important stuff.
1: The reference prompted an angry response from the Liberal Party in the House of Representatives, where manager of opposition business Dan Tehan was given two gag motions as he attempted to censure Mr Conroy.
5: That this House censures the Minister for Defence, Industry and Minister for Pacific Island Affairs for comments made today at the National Press Club.
6: What?
7: Yeah.
8: Do I have the call?
9: They're happy to denigrate a Prime Minister who has bipartisan respect in the most heinous way. And that played out at question time today just shows you how political, and it's nothing but political, this Labor government is.
1: Pat Conroy defended his comments on Friday morning.
10: I'd like to say sorry for calling our longest-serving Prime Minister a Nazi appeaser?
11: Absolutely not, Tom. It's a historical fact. In those remarks, I made a simple fact. He had a policy of appeasement. The Liberals' argument isn't with me, it's with history.
1: Labor MPs have expressed concern the Albanese government's gambling advertising reforms don't go far enough. The proposal would prevent companies from using notable people from making sponsored content that includes celebrities, sports stars and online influencers. Restrictions would also be in place to restrict or ban gambling ads during specific programming.
12: Gambling advertising restrictions have not kept pace with community expectations. People are seeing too many ads, particularly during children and family programs and live sport events. For Australians who don't want to participate in gambling or see gambling ads, they have become inescapable and constant.
1: The Coalition, Greens and members of the crossbench are seeking tougher restrictions. Some Labor MPs agree but believe the proposal is a good start.
6: I know that these are not perfect. I know that these are a compromise, but I'll take them because it means that Australians will see a massive reduction in exposure to gambling ads. I would much prefer to have something rather than nothing at all.
1: Well, despite promising to fix Sydney's toll network, the New South Wales government is hitting drivers with higher road charges once again. The Minns government says the Harbour Bridge and tunnel shouldn't be immune to cost increases being felt by those using private toll roads in the city's west.
7: Our world-famous bridge was paid off close to 40 years ago, but crossing it has just become even more expensive.
8: We'll feel the pinch, for sure.
13: I can't afford to pay tolls in Sydney.
7: The government hiking tolls in line with inflation for both the bridge and harbour tunnel. Drivers now paying $4.55 per trip during peak hour, an increase of 3.5%.
14: It's the third time the tolls on the harbour crossings have gone up since the Minns government took office, but they say it's levelling the playing field.
7: Minister for Transport John Graham saying those tolls remained fixed for 14 years. We can't have a system where tolls always rise in Western Sydney but don't rise when crossing the harbour.
15: This is a bridge that everybody uses. It's not just people in the eastern suburbs. The road that never used to be tolled before is now going to be tolled again, which is going to add to the cost of living pressures. Now they're going to be paying both ways.
7: Amid criticism, the government has little to show from 2 years of negotiations with private operators to reform the toll system. Maximum toll charges for many motorways going up again on July 1, including the M2 by 15 cents to $10.64 per trip, the M7 by 14 cents, Eastern Distributor by 11 cents, and North Connects by 15 cents a trip.
15: What we have said consistently is if you want a fairer system, introduce a standard-based toll per kilometre.
7: The government says it's recently helped drivers by lowering the toll cap to $50 per week and that soon admin fees on toll notices will be scrapped.
1: Former AFL player Nikki Winmar has been found guilty over an assault on a woman. A court has been told that during the attack, he dragged the victim by the hair and bashed her head against a motel door.
16: He was once known for fighting abuse, but today Nikki Winmar is fighting assault charges.
17: What's your response to the allegations?
18: What do you have to say about what happened tonight?
19: Nothing to say.
16: The 60-year-old allegedly attacked a woman at a motel in the town of Kahuna in May last year. Winmar is accused of twisting the woman's arm, dragging her by the ponytail, and repeatedly slamming her head into a wooden door.
17: What do you make of the allegations?
16: The woman, who can't be identified for legal reasons, previously told the court, "He was screaming at me and spitting in my face. I was actually fearful of my life." Images taken in the aftermath show a cut to Winmar's face, though the woman denied suggestions she had punched him. A magistrate today found him guilty on 3 charges, including common law assault and unlawful assault. His legal team accused the woman of having holes in her story, alleging she tried to make the incident sound worse for Winmar and leaving out key details when she called 000. But the magistrate said she was steadfast in denying she lied or made stuff up. "I do not dismiss there are inconsistencies in her evidence. She presents as a truthful and credible witness." A 4th charge of intentionally causing injury was thrown out. His lawyer, Dermot Dan KC, asked the magistrate to consider a community corrections order at sentencing.
17: How are you feeling, Mr. Liberal?
20: Hungry. Something to eat.
21: As the magistrate read out his decision, Mr. Winmar sat with his head in his hands. He will face a pre-sentence hearing in August, and in the meantime, he remains on bail.
1: And if this story has raised any concerns for you, you can contact the Domestic Violence and Sexual Assault Helpline on 1800 RESPECT. Well, the sale of nitrous oxide canisters will now be illegal to under-18s in New South Wales. The addictive gas known as Nangs has risen in popularity with the state government saying the drug is leading to serious harm. The chemical compound is used legally in various industries but can be inhaled to achieve a high. From November 5, children will not be eligible to purchase canisters containing more than 10 grams of the potentially deadly product. An Australian dairy company has been fined by the ACCC for misleading labelling. The consumer watchdog alleges two milk products from Lactalis were listed as fresh milk but contained substantial amounts of powdered milk. Lactalis was issued with three infringement notices and fined nearly $60,000.
0: We're pretty disappointed by the ACCC only issuing a $59,000 fine, which is really not much more than the cost of a Tesla in Canberra. I think they could have upped the ante there to make sure the other processors don't think that's a good idea doing what they're doing.
19: We work really, really hard to build consumer trust in all that we do and the milk that we provide to our customers. I guess to have a fresh milk that maybe isn't fresh, it's disappointing.
1: It's part of a wider investigation from the ACCC, which found most processors and retailers accurately label their fresh milk products. Well, stay with us. Coming up on Newsnight, it's a love story and the internet just can't shake it off. The latest on Taylor Swift's rumoured wedding in New York.
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0: Sky News will be back after this short break.
1: Welcome back. Well, the death toll in Thailand has risen to 10 people after an 11-year-old boy drove a car into a group of Buddhist monks. Our Asia correspondent Stash Butler has more.
2: The main public hospital in northeast Thailand's Mukdahan province says it's continuing to treat people injured in a deadly car crash involving a child driver as the number of dead continues to rise. The group of Buddhist monks were reportedly on a pilgrimage when a pickup truck driven by an 11-year-old boy veered off the road and struck several of their members. The local police chief has told Reuters news agency the boy has special needs and that he'd driven about 10 kilometres from his family home. The cause of the crash is still unclear. Police say the boy had taken his parents' vehicle without permission before losing control. According to the World Health Organization, Thailand has one of the highest road traffic death rates in the world. The police chief says so far, officers have been unable to question the boy because he's in a state of shock.
1: Residents of Kyiv remain on edge following an 11-hour Russian bombardment on the capital. Moscow is calling the attack retaliation for Ukraine strikes on Russian oil facilities.
3: A night of horror, in the words of one official. Russia launching one of its biggest attacks on Ukraine since the start of the war. Nearly 75 missiles and 500 drones targeting mainly the capital, Kyiv. Most of the drones knocked down, but many missiles smashed into residential buildings. At least 25 people dead, dozens injured, including women and children. Locals shocked.
4: We were able to take cover, but everything is destroyed.
5: It is horrible. I simply want to die and not see anyone.
3: The Kremlin says the barrage was in retaliation for recent Ukrainian strikes on Russian energy infrastructure that have caused a dire gas shortage there. Russian President Putin's spokesman denying the obvious Kyiv civilian toll.
6: In the context of strikes, of course, exclusively against military or military-linked targets.
3: With the war's front line stalled and growing pressure from within, Putin is rejecting diplomatic efforts and doubling down on force.
7: I think Putin is stuck in this war. He sees no way out. And again, these most recent barbaric attacks on Ukrainian civilians just reflect his desperation.
3: Ukrainian President Zelensky surveyed the death and destruction in Kyiv. Ukraine is getting U.S. defense systems like Patriot missiles through a Trump administration deal in which allies buy the weaponry from the states and pass them on to Kyiv. But Zelensky says they need more and they need it faster.
8: We are thankful to the American team for the transfer of these missiles. But for today, it's too slow. To be honest, too slow.
3: Definitely too slow for those bearing the brunt of Russia's brutality. In reaction to last night's Russian barrage, a U.S. official says President Trump wants a peace deal to end the, quote, senseless killing in Ukraine. NATO leaders meet next week in Turkey.
1: A security guard has been rescued from the rubble 8 days after several earthquakes hit Venezuela. More than 2,000 people were killed in the quakes and thousands more are still missing.
9: Rescuers in Venezuela pulling a security guard alive from a collapsed basement. 8 days after two earthquakes, teams kept the 43-year-old alive by passing him food and water through a shaft as they worked to remove concrete. It's a miracle rescue that officials say is becoming more common as crews continue to look for survivors.
10: Hope is still intact, and we will insist on searching for people alive under the rubble.
9: The 7.2 and 7.5 quakes destroyed tens of thousands of buildings across northern Venezuela. More than 2,200 people were killed and at least 11,000 were injured. Hundreds of American personnel are on the ground assisting with the country's recovery. U.S. forces are taking part in rescue operations and mobilizing air and naval assets to help with aid delivery.
11: A military design, for one thing, is to win in battle. That's what we're designed for. But when we can take those same capabilities and actually help people.
9: Here in the U.S., organizations are holding disaster relief drives to help the victims. In Florida, home to the largest Venezuelan population in the country, community members say they'll continue to accept supplies as long as help is needed.
12: When tragedy strikes, whether here in Central Florida or across the world, we're reminded that compassion knows no borders.
9: This week, the Trump administration announced it's increasing its aid funding to more than $300 million.
1: Under the Trump administration, Cuba has become the focus of a maximum pressure campaign. A US oil blockade has delayed surgeries and cut power to millions, spurring the UN to warn of an impending humanitarian crisis.
13: Cuba's energy crisis is affecting almost every aspect of daily life. Severe power outages have plunged the island into darkness, disrupting everything from healthcare to food supplies. But how did we get here? Much of Cuba's energy system was designed and engineered in the Soviet era. For years, Cuba's government's been criticized for failing to modernize it. It's not just the infrastructure that's the problem, though, but what the system relies on. The island gets over 80% of its total energy supply from oil, making it extremely reliant on foreign imports. If you take a look at this graph, the main countries providing Cuba with oil include Algeria, Russia, and Mexico. But its most important supplier is Venezuela. That relationship, though, has been strained since the US launched a huge military raid and removed Venezuela's leader in January. But that's not the end of Cuba's oil problem. After intervention in Venezuela, Donald Trump said countries supplying oil to Cuba could face US tariffs. All of this has had a massive knock-on effect on Cuba's energy supply. If you take a look here, you can see that there's only been one major oil import since January. That was from a single Russian oil tanker that Trump did allow in. The tanker was carrying over 700,000 barrels of oil, which sounds like a lot, but it's enough to fuel the country for about a week. It also shows that no oil was imported to Cuba last month. That US oil blockade has had a devastating impact on the people. Take a look here, you can see that there's only been one major oil import since

0: shape the country's relationship with the US. Now, under Donald Trump, it's clear that the US is still not budging, even though conditions on the island are getting worse. The UN says that more than 100,000 patients are waiting for delayed surgeries due to power and supply shortages. Cuba's water system relies heavily on fuel too. And nearly 3 million Cubans are living with daily water shortages. Cuba's president says his government has made mistakes, but that a lot of the issues are down to the US blockade. Washington says the blockade is aimed at the Cuban government, but with increasing humanitarian concerns, it doesn't look like it's ending anytime soon. Yet, it's the Cuban people who are paying the biggest price.
1: Extreme heat warnings are in place for America's 250th birthday celebrations, with temperatures set to soar above 40 degrees Celsius. It's prompted some changes to events in the US Capitol, but the president is still promising the biggest firework display America has ever seen. Washington correspondent Jonathan Kersley reports.
2: It's going to be one of the biggest holiday weekends America has seen in years. Already, commuters have started hitting the roads, the airports, the rail networks to get to where they want to be to mark the 250th anniversary of America's independence. There has been an incident in Washington, D.C., with part of the ceiling for the stage to be used for the major celebration on July 4 itself collapsing, narrowly missing performers who were rehearsing. On the weather front, it is going to be a warm one. A heat wave is hitting the eastern side of the United States of America. It will be around 40 degrees Celsius in Washington, D.C., and warm too in New York, with the city's mayor telling residents and businesses to conserve electricity and to keep their air conditioning set about 26 degrees Celsius because of concerns the city's energy grid could collapse. But this is all about celebrating America, and that is what will take place right across the country. We've seen a human chain form the Liberty Bell in Philadelphia, the birthplace of American democracy. Tomorrow, the US President Donald Trump will head to Mount Rushmore for a July 4 Eve spectacular. But with the rising temperatures comes the heat dangers. Here in Washington, D.C., that's meant the Salute to America event featuring President Trump on July 4 has been trimmed back a little, pushing the public in later, meaning they will spend less time standing in the heat, and a pre-show show has been scrapped. Military might will roar in the skies. There will be displays from the Raptors, stealth bombers, and Donald Trump's brand new Air Force One. The president has promised a long speech next to the Washington Monument, not too far from the White House, and then will come what he is vowing will be the biggest fireworks show America has seen, a 45-minute display. So while, yes, the temperature will be high, so too will the excitement for a milestone moment in this grand country's history.
1: Well, the stage is set for Taylor Swift's wedding with NFL superstar Travis Kelce, rumoured to be taking place at New York's Madison Square Garden. The venue, one of the most famous in sporting and entertainment, hosting the showbiz wedding of the century.
3: Between the Swifties circling and hoping for intel and the crews making the final touches, you can see trucks going in and out of the loading dock behind me. MSG is buzzing with excitement. You can only imagine what it looks like on the inside right now. A source tells us that they are actually building a castle for the big party that is expected to bring some 1,100 people. An internal police memo indicates that that party will run from about 5:30 p.m. to 2 a.m., according to a source familiar with the matter. This is just one of a whole host, a flurry of events that the NYPD is closely tracking this holiday week. And another possible Easter egg a lot of Swifties are talking about is, remember, Taylor Swift loves July 4th. She's famously hosted Independence Day parties with some of her famous friends like Gigi Hadid and Selena Gomez at her Rhode Island home. But perhaps this will be her most epic and memorable party yet. And also, an invited guest tells us that they are expecting to have several performances from different artists, including Stevie Nicks. Remember that shirt that Taylor Swift wore courtside at one of the Knicks games in the finals during the NBAs as she made waves at her appearance there? It's all coming together.
1: After the break, all the sport as the Dogs are bowled over at the SCG. Sydney winners by 35 as Charlie Curnow takes the lead in the Coleman medal count.
4: Sky News will be back after this short break.

0: Sky News will be back after this short break.
1: Welcome back. A new Australian-made drug could turn motor neuron disease from a death sentence to a manageable illness. The breakthrough is thanks to help from late AFL legend Neil Danaher as the NRL kicks off its own fundraising campaign for Jai Arrow.
2: Two footy legends, Neil Danaher and Jai Arrow, might have been from different codes, but they're forever united by one beast, motor neurone disease.
3: This particular disease is quite horrible in that it's quite a rapid disease.
2: But University of Queensland researchers are determined to tame the terminal illness that kills two Australians every day. They've developed a drug called R8Y, which targets and blocks a component of the immune system that goes awry when fighting infection.
3: The drug, by binding to this receptor, can limit the amount of inflammatory damage that's occurring.
2: This milestone in their decade-long mission coming as the NRL tonight kicks off Jai July with $1,000 donated to his family for every try scored in NRL and Origin games this month.
4: To see the game get behind him, I think that's a really special part of what rugby league's about.
2: It was Aussies getting behind the late AFL great Neil Danaher, who helped his legacy live on with money from his charity funding this medical breakthrough to fight MND.
5: Whether the drug's effective both before and after diagnosis is something being put under the microscope in the lab now, with the team hoping to test it on patients in the next 5 years.
3: We have great experience with taking some of these compounds forwards as oral medications. So that's our ultimate goal.
2: Giving hope not only to MND sufferers, but those battling Parkinson's and Alzheimer's too.
1: Sport, and the Sydney Swans have downed the Western Bulldogs by 35 points to maintain their perfect home record this season. Charlie Curnow kicking a game-high 6 goals to move to the top of the AFL's Coleman Medal leaderboard. Here's all the action from the SCG.
6: The territory, clearly. Cleary couldn't quite handle it. Rips it out of Bontempelli's grasp, though, and Cleary sees the Swans up to full forward. McLean and Curnow are both there, off hands. McLean, nimble! He has the first of the night, the returning Hayden McLean.
7: And they're able to turn it back successfully. Sheldrick, give it a Warner. Oh, give it a Warner! And he will do the rest. That's how you kick them. That's how you get this crowd on their feet.
8: Against the Dogs earlier in the year. High ball. O'Donnell in position to spoil, but he didn't get any hands on it. Instead, he had to watch as Curnow kicked his third. Disastrous for the Dogs.
7: And Dale, he too is capable of a long bomb. Can he get a straight bomb going? No, he can't. Or can he? He can! Muzzle reaction initially by the players, but it's through for a goal. It's the Bulldogs first before McCarlton full forward, who's kicking them deep to McLean. And McLean is just see ball, get ball. Here's your chance. Oh, Cleary. He wanted a handball. Hamling wasn't ready. Now we can see Cleary.
8: Again, pretty congested until Liberatore breaks the shackles. Rampy is the deepest defender, held Lewis at bay. Jones has the class, and Sanders has been one of their best. And then he's...
6: So the Dogs have got an extra back on Curnow, so out wide it comes. Heaney couldn't quite hang on. Corey Warner is viable again. Cleary the fumble. Corey follows on around. Oh. Heaney! Heaney! How has he come up with an angle? Isaac Heaney saves the game.
9: We needed a touch of class, didn't we? Just to dig us out of the malaise that we were in.
6: An interrupter. He's done it wholeheartedly, and he'll come away with a goal. The Swans confirm their place as the second team on the ladder. A change of style for a convincing win. And now on to the top of the table clash.
1: Six-time NBL MVP Bryce Cotton has made his Boomers debut in Australia's devastating 72-point win over Guam in Perth. Cotton made the switch to Australia earlier this year after becoming a citizen, and it was familiar territory for the Adelaide 36ers star, who spent nine seasons playing at RAC Arena for Perth Wildcats. He finished with 18 points in his first game in the green and gold, Australia's 124-52 win, never in doubt from the start. Angus Glover certainly started the party early.
10: Defend off his defender. They find Glover again, open in the corner, and he knocks down the three. And Australia have hit five triples here in the opening quarter. Over to Cotton. Look away pass to get Glover another look, and he knocks down his second three. So that's 6 of 12 triples here in the triples. Glover two triples. Tyrese Proctor a couple of triples as well. Glover wants a triple-triple, and he's got it.
1: Australia continue with their World Cup qualifiers when they take on the Philippines again in Perth on Monday night. And don't forget, for more live and breaking sport, tune in to Fox Sports News at 500. Now it's time for a look at the latest forecast. Here's Sky News weather meteorologist Marina Newman.
11: Rainfall moves out as we head into our Saturday, looking at much quieter conditions across much of the country, but we do have rainfall pushing in across the centre. As for what we're feeling in Brisbane, beginning of cooler temperatures at 23 degrees, partly sunny skies, and cooler across Sydney, but a dry and beautiful Saturday. Sunny and 19 degrees, overall a gorgeous afternoon. Finally, looking at the end of rainfall across Victoria. Melbourne could see a few light showers, high of 14 degrees, but diminishing as we head into the evening. Plus, across Adelaide, 15 degrees, and looking at partly sunny skies, a few very light showers popping up throughout the day. Finally, across Perth, one more day of warmer temperatures ahead of that drop, 19 degrees as we head into our Saturday, and the next chance for rainfall, then moving in for Sunday. And ongoing heavy falls across the center, keeping temperatures cool at 14 degrees in Alice Springs, but dry further north. Looking at the return of coastal showers across Cairns, but dry along the east coast, both for New South Wales as well as Queensland.
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0: Sky News will be back after this short break.

0: Victorian Liberal MP Moira Deming succeeds in her legal bid, postponing a meeting of the state executive to decide her future. New South Wales's poultry industry on high alert after the state's first suspected case of H5 bird flu is detected. And the Socceroos gear up for their biggest challenge of the World Cup yet, taking on Egypt in a matter of hours. In Fox Sports news tonight, the Dogs bowled over at the SCG. Sydney winners by 35 as Charlie Curnow takes the lead in the Coleman medal count. And the Panthers back in the winner's circle. A hat-trick to winger Tom Jenkins, helping them overcome the Rabbitohs.
1: Ongoing rainfall clearing out of the southeast, but snowfall still going to be underway. Tracking out the drop in temperature and how it will impact your weekend coming up.
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0: Good evening. Thanks for your company here this evening on Newsnight. Well, a planned meeting of the Victorian Liberal Party did not go ahead on Friday night due to court action taken by MP Moira Deming. Georgie Dickerson filed this report.
3: Liberal MP Moira Deming has maintained her position in the Victorian Liberal Party for now, following court action launched on Friday. This last-minute court action that was lodged was in an attempt to stop a meeting going ahead with the state executive of the Victorian Liberal Party on Friday. That meeting was going to be discussing Moira Deming's position in the party and whether or not the party would continue to endorse her. They say they are not to take any step to disendorse the plaintiff until the hearing determination of this proceeding. Essentially, they cannot make any moves to disendorse her from the party until the next court date. Now, a statement from the Victorian Liberal Party say that today they requested an expedited hearing of the matter brought by Moira Deming. This has been granted by the court, and at the request of the court, the state executive meeting will be adjourned until the matter can be determined. Of course, this was all brought after allegations surfaced that Moira Deming had levelled at fellow Liberal MP Matthew Guy. Subsequent Victorian police investigation found that no offence had occurred. Matthew Guy had demanded an apology from Moira Deming, but she was not willing to do so. Here's what her lawyers had to say as they left court.
4: The door is open to the Liberal Party to reach out to myself or my client at any time and have a meeting. We've been repeatedly requesting a meeting, and we stand ready to meet.
3: Not only did Matthew Guy demand an apology from Moira Deming, but also members of the Labor Party after comments they made after the allegations first came to light. Sonia Kilkenny, the Attorney-General, as well as the Premier, have both said that they will not be issuing an apology. And here's what the Attorney-General had to say today on the matter.
5: I just think it goes more deeply to the division and chaos in Jess Wilson's Liberals. And I've put questions to Jess Wilson about this matter. Those questions still haven't been answered. And I just reiterate that if this is the division and chaos within Jess Wilson's party and her inability to manage this division and chaos, then try to imagine her running our state.
3: This isn't the first court action Moira Deming has taken against the Liberal Party. A few years ago, she successfully sued John Pesutto, the former opposition leader, for defamation. The next court date in the matter will be heard on July 17.
0: Senior Liberal Andrew Hastie claims a One Nation official warned him that an online barrage of abuse was coming. He claims the party is driving a campaign of personal attacks for testifying against Ben Robert Smith.
6: For the past few months, Andrew Hastie's social media pages have looked like this, flooded with orange and support for One Nation.
7: I think there is something orchestrated online in the background. I think there's money behind it. I don't know about the source of that money.
6: He claims the party is waging a personal war against him because he gave evidence in the defamation case launched by fellow veteran Ben Robert Smith, who has since been charged with war crimes.
7: I was one of almost 30 SAS soldiers who were subpoenaed. Do you want me to be in contempt of the federal court and do you want me to lie? I'll do neither. And so I gave evidence under oath as was expected of me.
6: The member for Canning and former SAS captain is now revealing a phone call that took place during the Farrah by-election.
7: I had a call from a senior One Nation official, who I won't name for legal reasons, in the middle of April, who effectively told me that this was going to happen.
6: And within days of that call,
7: sure enough, a deluge of personal attacks followed online.
6: Attacks that have seen security boosted at his personal home and office. Sky News has spoken to that One Nation official who confirms a phone call took place but denies warning of a campaign or targeting Andrew Hastie at all. The official claims it's being driven by those who might be sympathetic to One Nation but have no direct ties to the party.
8: It's Senator for New South Wales, Sean Bell, showing little sympathy.
9: If you go around and you attack and you criticise One Nation or people's politics, and then you're going to get a response. Andrew Hastie appears to be turning into Hillary Clinton before our eyes.
8: And a word of warning from a West Australian Liberal luminary.
10: I think he's, needs to just calm down on a few issues. Issues of, VC winners and the like.
11: I mean, in one sense, I'm glad Andrew's, one figure who's sort of stood up to One Nation.
6: Even if the personal toll it takes is growing. Cameron Redden, Sky News, Canberra.
0: New South Wales has detected its first suspected case of the deadly H5 strain of bird flu, putting the nation's poultry industry on high alert. Aspen Blomfield reports.
12: A wild bird on the New South Wales mid-north coast has tested positive to the deadly H5 strain of bird flu. A member of the public reported a sick giant petrel bird 3 hours north of Sydney in Hawke's Nest. Another bird also tested positive in the Perth suburb of Mullaloo.
13: While these additional suspect cases are disappointing, this is a sign that our strong biosecurity system is working. All cases have now been detected in single migratory birds. There is no evidence of any mass mortalities at this time due to the H5 bird flu. Nor is there any evidence of it in any other animal populations at this point in time.
12: The two latest detections bring the total number of cases across the country to 7. Authorities have confirmed 5 suspected cases in Western Australia, 1 in South Australia, and another in New South Wales. All 7 cases were found in subantarctic migratory birds.
14: The first 2 cases in Western Australia had, although they were the same strain, they had very slight differences in their genetics, which show that they were 2 separate infection events. Those first 2 birds did not infect each other. They were 2 separate birds that arrived in Australia with the virus.
12: While the virus has not been detected in any poultry farms, the $10 billion industry is on high alert. The New South Wales mid-north coast is one of the country's largest chicken meat and egg-producing regions.
15: There's no need for panic buying eggs, keep buying eggs, keep buying chicken. There's no spread into our poultry industry in New South Wales. One bird that we are currently testing through the national lab to see what strain of H5 it is.
12: State and federal governments have invested more than $100 million to mitigate the spread of the virus across Australia.
0: A New South Wales opposition frontbencher is standing down ahead of an impending ICAC inquiry. Senior Liberal Damien Tudehope has announced he'll depart the role of Shadow Attorney General. Mr Tudehope says he's been called as a witness in the investigation into fugitive property developer Jean Nassif and his links to New South Wales Liberal figures. Mr Tudehope said in a statement, the recent announcement by the ICAC that Operation Rosny will soon begin a public inquiry into alleged political donations involves several people with whom I have had close relationships during my political career. Mr Tudehope says while he isn't accused of any wrongdoing, he's concerned his involvement in hearings could become a distraction for New South Wales opposition leader Kelly Sloane. Well, the Royal Commission on Anti-Semitism and Social Cohesion has heard from a tech giant about the role of artificial intelligence that the role could play in the spread of abusive material online. One global tech giant telling the Commission that its platform Claude employs safeguards that can identify and stop hate speech in its tracks.
16: The Australian head of global tech giant Anthropic says the AI space is safe, telling the Royal Commission agentic AI platforms like Claude are built to prevent the spread of hate speech like anti-Semitism.
17: There's a series of responses. In its first response is a redirect, trying to educate the user on going down a different path of topic. If they are persistent in that multi-turn step, it'll then just end the chat altogether. And in cases of extreme violence that are, near and imminent, it can go all the way through to law enforcement as well.
16: Pressed by the council assisting, Anthropic says its testing returned an almost perfect score on preventing the spread of anti-Semitic material, with only a handful of cases identified.
17: We did a test of over 50,000 chats within the platform, and there was an extraordinarily low return rate of those of 0.01%. So five instances that Claude had identified were anti-Semitic of nature that we caught and responded to those.
16: He admits testing measures to prevent the spread of hate speech haven't been conducted in Australia and that Anthropic follows a global approach. Anthropic says its Claude application alone is unable to create images or videos. Several witnesses have spoken at length over the course of the week about the role that AI has played in the spread of hate speech online, especially after the Bondi attack. One prominent survivor saying an image of him was altered using AI after the attack and spread online with claims he faked his injuries and was a false flag actor. Earlier, the Commission heard from Sarah Vandenbroek, the first Assistant Secretary for Digital Platforms in the Department of Infrastructure, who recalled a lack of cooperation when dealing with social media giant X. The 2024 Rickard Review of the Online Safety Act recommended a strict duty of care, which would force tech platforms to actively prevent online harm or be subject to penalties, X denying its platform contained harmful content.
18: Do you regard these responses as credible policy positions for a mainstream social media platform to take?
19: No, I consider that disappointing.
16: Next week, the Commission is expected to hear from social media companies and members of the media. Matt Taylor, Sky News, Sydney.
0: Socceroos coach Tony Popovich is confident his young side won't get stage fright in their round of 32 clash with Egypt at the World Cup. He's also adamant Australia's gold drought is about to end.
20: The Socceroos swapping the far cooler climates of the San Francisco Bay Area for the heat of Texas. It's close to 30 degrees right now. The Socceroos usually like to train at the same time as their games kick off, but with a 1 p.m. local kickoff here in Dallas, it's meant they've moved training forward 3 hours. That won't be a problem come kickoff, though, in the game at the Dallas Stadium. It's an indoor venue, fully air conditioned, with temperatures usually around the 20 degree mark.
21: Yeah, the stadium is unbelievable. The air conditioning's definitely a bonus.
20: Egypt's fans brave the heat outside a heavily guarded team hotel to catch a glimpse of their heroes. All there, really, to see one man. How much do you like Mo Salah?
22: He's my idol. He's my favourite player. He's my if Messi, Ronaldo, every single football player combined, he would still be my favourite player.
20: Where did you get this amazing cowboy hat number?
23: From Amazon.
20: And when the moment arrived, just laying eyes on Salah, enough. Those fans will be extra pleased by this sight. Salah has been battling a hamstring injury since their last match, but in their final session before facing Australia, the Premier League great is out on the pitch.
24: We look forward to him playing tomorrow. Not so sure, though, whether he is going to be within the starting lineup.
20: The Socceroos say they're prepared for Salah's return and for what this tournament has taught them so far. The knockout rounds are extremely unpredictable.
25: You know, we can't overthink that and be caught up by the occasion. We have to really stay in the moment.
20: While penalties have formed part of Australia's preparation for this match, they'd rather end it before then. Confident the goals are on the way after failing to score in their last two matches.
25: So we created good opportunities against Paraguay. We were unable to take those opportunities, and I'm confident that we'll create them once more tomorrow.
20: If the Socceroos can seal a win, they'll become the first Aussie men's side to win a knockout round match, and it would be some feat at this truly remarkable arena. Then it could be on to Atlanta and a date with Leo Messi's Argentina if they get past Cape Verde. In Dallas, Texas, Luke Doherty, Fox Sports News.
0: Stay with us. Coming up on Newsnight, why an Aussie dairy company has been fined for misleading labelling.
1: Sky News will be back after this short break.

0: Sky News will be back after this short break.
1: Welcome back. Well, a day out rock climbing with a friend has turned into an emergency for a teenage boy in Sydney's north. The 16-year-old fell 8 metres off a ledge at Queenscliff into a hazardous area below. Emergency services had to navigate jagged headland just metres from the ocean to treat him. He was flown to Royal North Shore in a serious but stable condition. A bill put forward by the Coalition has passed the Senate seeking to reverse automated aged care assessments. The integrated assessment tool was rolled out as part of the Albanese government's home care reforms last year. It uses an algorithm to determine the level of care an individual needs. The scheme has been criticised for not allowing humans to override erroneous assessments. The Coalition's bill passed with support from the Greens and the crossbench, but is expected to fail in the lower house, where Labor holds a majority. The government denies there being zero human oversight in assessments, but concedes change is needed.
2: The government will itself, through legislation, establish a new legislated escalation option so outcomes of the aged care integrated assessment tool can be changed in extenuating circumstances. This means that in the small number of cases where a person's complex circumstances are not fully captured by the tool, under this new pathway, their assessment can be escalated to the Secretary of the Department and adjusted if necessary so they get appropriate care.
1: The Albanese government will use the parliamentary break to consult with older Australians and the aged care sector on what that change should look like.
3: We identified during estimates in relation to this independent assessment tool or the algorithm. It had never been tested in a real situation. It got rushed through as a change through a budget process. It was just hoisted on older Australians. It quite clearly is failing. And so I think, you know, it is absolutely incumbent on the government to get this right.
1: Defence Industry Minister Pat Conroy has defended his comments after branding Liberal Party founder Robert Menzies a Nazi appeaser during his National Press Club address. Mr Conroy made the remark to reiterate his claim that only Labor can be trusted with national security.
4: Progressive politics has always been focused on peace, and we're proudly a peace movement. The discussion is how do you preserve and protect peace? My great hero is John Curtin. I consume his biographies. I'm very interested in disclosing what really happened before World War II and during World War II, whereas the choice between John Curtin and Nazi appeaser, Gordon Menzies. This is really important stuff.
1: The reference prompted an angry response from the Liberal Party in the House of Representatives, where manager of opposition business Dan Tehan was given two gag motions as he attempted to censure Mr Conroy.
5: That this House censures the Minister for Defence, Industry and Minister for Pacific Island Affairs for comments made today at the National Press Club.
6: What?
7: Yeah.
6: Can I move? Can I move that the issue? No, do I have the call?
8: They're happy to denigrate a Prime Minister who has bipartisan respect in the most heinous way. And that played out at question time today just shows you how political, and it's nothing but political, this Labor government is.
1: Pat Conroy defended his comments on Friday morning.
9: I'd like to say sorry for calling our longest-serving Prime Minister a Nazi appeaser?
10: Absolutely not, Tom. It's a historical fact. In those remarks, I made a simple fact. He had a policy of appeasement. The Liberals' argument isn't with me, it's with history.
1: Labor MPs have expressed concern the Albanese government's gambling advertising reforms don't go far enough. The proposal would prevent companies from using notable people from making sponsored content that includes celebrities, sports stars and online influencers. Restrictions would also be in place to restrict or ban gambling ads during specific programming.
11: Gambling advertising restrictions have not kept pace with community expectations. People are seeing too many ads, particularly during children and family programs and live sport events. For Australians who don't want to participate in gambling or see gambling ads, they have become inescapable and constant.
1: The Coalition, Greens and members of the crossbench are seeking tougher restrictions. Some Labor MPs agree but believe the proposal is a good start.
7: I know that these are not perfect. I know that these are a compromise, but I'll take them because it means that Australians will see a massive reduction in exposure to gambling ads. I would much prefer to have something rather than nothing at all.
1: Well, despite promising to fix Sydney's toll network, the New South Wales government is hitting drivers with higher road charges once again. The Minns government says the Harbour Bridge and tunnel shouldn't be immune to cost increases being felt by those using private toll roads in the city's west.
12: Our world-famous bridge was paid off close to 40 years ago, but crossing it has just become even more expensive.
13: We'll feel the pinch, for sure.
14: I can't afford to pay tolls in Sydney.
12: The government hiking tolls in line with inflation for both the bridge and harbour tunnel. Drivers now paying $4.55 per trip during peak hour, an increase of 3.5%.
15: It's the third time the tolls on the harbour crossings have gone up since the Minns government took office, but they say it's levelling the playing field.
12: Minister for Transport John Graham saying those tolls remained fixed for 14 years. We can't have a system where tolls always rise in Western Sydney but don't rise when crossing the harbour.
16: This is a bridge that everybody uses. It's not just people in the eastern suburbs. The road that never used to be tolled before is now going to be tolled again, which is going to add to the cost of living pressures. Now they're going to be paying both ways.
12: Amid criticism, the government has little to show from 2 years of negotiations with private operators to reform the toll system. Maximum toll charges for many motorways going up again on July 1, including the M2 by 15 cents to $10.64 per trip, the M7 by 14 cents, Eastern Distributor by 11 cents, and North Connects by 15 cents a trip.
16: What we have said consistently is if you want a fairer system, introduce a standard-based toll per kilometre.
12: The government says it's recently helped drivers by lowering the toll cap to $50 per week and that soon admin fees on toll notices will be scrapped.
1: Former AFL player Nikki Winmar has been found guilty over an assault on a woman. A court has been told that during the attack, he dragged the victim by the hair and bashed her head against a motel door.
17: He was once known for fighting abuse, but today Nikki Winmar is fighting assault charges.
18: What's your response to the allegations?
19: What do you have to say about what happened that night?
20: Enough will say.
17: The 60-year-old allegedly attacked a woman at a motel in the town of Kahuna in May last year. Winmar is accused of twisting the woman's arm, dragging her by the ponytail, and repeatedly slamming her head into a wooden door.
18: What do you make of the allegations?
17: The woman, who can't be identified for legal reasons, previously told the court, "He was screaming at me and spitting in my face. I was actually fearful of my life." Images taken in the aftermath show a cut to Winmar's face, though the woman denied suggestions she had punched him. A magistrate today found him guilty on 3 charges, including common law assault and unlawful assault. His legal team accused the woman of having holes in her story, alleging she tried to make the incident sound worse for Winmar and leaving out key details when she called 000. But the magistrate said she was steadfast in denying she lied or made stuff up. "I do not dismiss there are inconsistencies in her evidence. She presents as a truthful and credible witness." A 4th charge of intentionally causing injury was thrown out. His lawyer, Dermot Dan KC, asked the magistrate to consider a community corrections order at sentencing.
18: How are you feeling, Mr. Dibber?
21: Hungry. Something to eat.
22: As the magistrate read out his decision, Mr. Winmar sat with his head in his hands. He will face a pre-sentence hearing in August, and in the meantime, he remains on bail.
1: And if this story has raised any concerns for you, you can contact the Domestic Violence and Sexual Assault Helpline on 1800 RESPECT. Well, the sale of nitrous oxide canisters will now be illegal to under-18s in New South Wales. The addictive gas known as Nangs has risen in popularity with the state government, saying the drug is leading to serious harm. The chemical compound is used legally in various industries but can be inhaled to achieve a high. From November 5, children will not be eligible to purchase canisters containing more than 10 grams of the potentially deadly product. An Australian dairy company has been fined by the ACCC for misleading labelling. The consumer watchdog alleges two milk products from Lactalis were listed as fresh milk but contained substantial amounts of powdered milk. Lactalis was issued with three infringement notices and fined nearly $60,000.
0: We're pretty disappointed by the ACCC only issuing a $59,000 fine, which is really not much more than the cost of a Tesla in Canberra. I think they could have upped the ante there to make sure the other processors don't think that's a good idea doing what they're doing.
2: We work really, really hard to build consumer trust in all that we do and the milk that we provide to our customers. I guess to have a fresh milk that maybe isn't fresh, it's disappointing.
1: It's part of a wider investigation from the ACCC, which found most processors and retailers accurately label their fresh milk products. Well, stay with us. Coming up on Newsnight, it's a love story and the internet just can't shake it off. The latest on Taylor Swift's rumoured wedding in New York.
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0: Sky News will be back after this short break.
1: Welcome back. Well, the death toll in Thailand has risen to 10 people after an 11-year-old boy drove a car into a group of Buddhist monks. Our Asia correspondent, Stash Butler, has more.
2: The main public hospital in northeast Thailand's Mukdahan province says it's continuing to treat people injured in a deadly car crash involving a child driver as the number of dead continues to rise. The group of Buddhist monks were reportedly on a pilgrimage when a pickup truck driven by an 11-year-old boy veered off the road and struck several of their members. The local police chief has told Reuters news agency the boy has special needs and that he'd driven about 10 kilometres from his family home. The cause of the crash is still unclear. Police say the boy had taken his parents' vehicle without permission before losing control. According to the World Health Organization, Thailand has one of the highest road traffic death rates in the world. The police chief says so far, officers have been unable to question the boy because he's in a state of shock.
1: Residents of Kyiv remain on edge following an 11-hour Russian bombardment on the capital. Moscow is calling the attack retaliation for Ukraine strikes on Russian oil facilities.
3: A night of horror, in the words of one official. Russia launching one of its biggest attacks on Ukraine since the start of the war. Nearly 75 missiles and 500 drones targeting mainly the capital, Kyiv. Most of the drones knocked down, but many missiles smashed into residential buildings. At least 25 people dead, dozens injured, including women and children. Locals shocked.
4: We were able to take cover, but everything is destroyed.
5: It is horrible. I simply want to die and not see anyone.
3: The Kremlin says the barrage was in retaliation for recent Ukrainian strikes on Russian energy infrastructure that have caused a dire gas shortage there. Russian President Putin's spokesman denying the obvious Kyiv civilian toll.
6: In the context of strikes, of course, exclusively against military or military-linked targets.
3: With the war's front line stalled and growing pressure from within, Putin is rejecting diplomatic efforts and doubling down on force.
7: I think Putin is stuck in this war. He sees no way out. And again, these most recent barbaric attacks on Ukrainian civilians just reflect his desperation.
3: Ukrainian President Zelensky surveyed the death and destruction in Kyiv. Ukraine is getting U.S. defense systems like Patriot missiles through a Trump administration deal in which allies buy the weaponry from the states and pass them on to Kyiv. But Zelensky says they need more and they need it faster.
8: We are thankful to the American team for the transfer of these missiles. But for today, it's too slow. To be honest, too slow.
3: Definitely too slow for those bearing the brunt of Russia's brutality. In reaction to last night's Russian barrage, a U.S. official says President Trump wants a peace deal to end the, quote, senseless killing in Ukraine. NATO leaders meet next week in Turkey.
1: A security guard has been rescued from the rubble 8 days after several earthquakes hit Venezuela. More than 2,000 people were killed in the quakes and thousands more are still missing.
9: Rescuers in Venezuela pulling a security guard alive from a collapsed basement. 8 days after two earthquakes, teams kept the 43-year-old alive by passing him food and water through a shaft as they worked to remove concrete. It's a miracle rescue that officials say is becoming more common as crews continue to look for survivors.
10: Hope is still intact, and we will insist on searching for people alive under the rubble.
9: The 7.2 and 7.5 quakes destroyed tens of thousands of buildings across northern Venezuela. More than 2,200 people were killed and at least 11,000 were injured. Hundreds of American personnel are on the ground assisting with the country's recovery. U.S. forces are taking part in rescue operations and mobilizing air and naval assets to help with aid delivery.
11: A military design, for one thing, is to win in battle. That's what we're designed for. But when we can take those same capabilities and actually help people.
9: Here in the U.S., organizations are holding disaster relief drives to help the victims. In Florida, home to the largest Venezuelan population in the country, community members say they'll continue to accept supplies as long as help is needed.
12: When tragedy strikes, whether here in Central Florida or across the world, we're reminded that compassion knows no borders.
9: This week, the Trump administration announced it's increasing its aid funding to more than $300 million.
1: Under the Trump administration, Cuba has become the focus of a maximum pressure campaign. A US oil blockade has delayed surgeries and cut power to millions, spurring the UN to warn of an impending humanitarian crisis.
13: Cuba's energy crisis is affecting almost every aspect of daily life. Severe power outages have plunged the island into darkness, disrupting everything from healthcare to food supplies. But how did we get here? Much of Cuba's energy system was designed and engineered in the Soviet era. For years, Cuba's government's been criticized for failing to modernize it. It's not just the infrastructure that's the problem, though, but what the system relies on. The island gets over 80% of its total energy supply from oil, making it extremely reliant on foreign imports. If you take a look at this graph, the main countries providing Cuba with oil include Algeria, Russia, and Mexico. But its most important supplier is Venezuela. That relationship, though, has been strained since the US launched a huge military raid and removed Venezuela's leader in January. But that's not the end of Cuba's oil problem. After intervention in Venezuela, Donald Trump said countries supplying oil to Cuba could face US tariffs. All of this has had a massive knock-on effect on Cuba's energy supply. If you take a look here, you can see that there's only been one major oil import since January. That was from a single Russian oil tanker that Trump did allow in. The tanker was carrying over 700,000 barrels of oil, which sounds like a lot, but it's enough to fuel the country for about a week. It also shows that no oil was imported to Cuba last month. That US oil blockade has had a devastating impact on the people living in Cuba. Some people have been left without power for up to 22 hours a day. And the energy crisis we're seeing today is on top of decades of US sanctions. That includes a trade embargo that was introduced in 1962 and is still in place today. Washington and Havana have a long and complex history. The Cuban Revolution brought communism to the island and has shaped the country's relationship with the US. Now, under Donald Trump, it's clear that the US is still not budging, even though conditions on the island are getting worse. The UN says that more than 100,000 patients are waiting for delayed surgeries due to power and supply shortages. Cuba's water system relies heavily on fuel too. And nearly 3 million Cubans are living with daily water shortages. Cuba's president has shaped the country's relationship with the US. Now, on

0: with temperatures set to soar above 40 degrees Celsius. It's prompted some changes to events in the US Capitol, but the president is still promising the biggest firework display America has ever seen. Washington correspondent Jonathan Kersley reports.
1: It's going to be one of the biggest holiday weekends America has seen in years. Already, commuters have started hitting the roads, the airports, the rail networks to get to where they want to be to mark the 250th anniversary of America's independence. There has been an incident in Washington, D.C., with part of the ceiling for the stage to be used for the major celebration on July 4 itself collapsing, narrowly missing performers who were rehearsing. On the weather front, it is going to be a warm one. A heat wave is hitting the eastern side of the United States of America. It will be around 40 degrees Celsius in Washington, D.C., and warm too in New York, with the city's mayor telling residents and businesses to conserve electricity and to keep their air conditioning set about 26 degrees Celsius because of concerns the city's energy grid could collapse. But this is all about celebrating America, and that is what will take place right across the country. We've seen a human chain form the Liberty Bell in Philadelphia, the birthplace of American democracy. Tomorrow, the US President Donald Trump will head to Mount Rushmore for a July 4 Eve spectacular. But with the rising temperatures comes the heat dangers. Here in Washington, D.C., that's meant the Salute to America event featuring President Trump on July 4 has been trimmed back a little, pushing the public in later, meaning they will spend less time standing in the heat, and a pre-show show has been scrapped. Military might will roar in the skies. There will be displays from the Raptors, stealth bombers, and Donald Trump's brand new Air Force One. The president has promised a long speech next to the Washington Monument, not too far from the White House, and then will come what he is vowing will be the biggest fireworks show America has seen, a 45-minute display. So while, yes, the temperature will be high, so too will the excitement for a milestone moment in this grand country's history.
0: Well, the stage is set for Taylor Swift's wedding with NFL superstar Travis Kelce, rumoured to be taking place at New York's Madison Square Garden. The venue, one of the most famous in sporting and entertainment, hosting the showbiz wedding of the century.
2: Between the Swifties circling and hoping for intel and the crews making the final touches, you can see trucks going in and out of the loading dock behind me. MSG is buzzing with excitement. You can only imagine what it looks like on the inside right now. A source tells us that they are actually building a castle for the big party that is expected to bring some 1,100 people. An internal police memo indicates that that party will run from about 5:30 p.m. to 2 a.m., according to a source familiar with the matter. This is just one of a whole host, a flurry of events that the NYPD is closely tracking this holiday week. And another possible Easter egg a lot of Swifties are talking about is, remember, Taylor Swift loves July 4th. She's famously hosted Independence Day parties with some of her famous friends like Gigi Hadid and Selena Gomez at her Rhode Island home. But perhaps this will be her most epic and memorable party yet. And also, an invited guest tells us that they are expecting to have several performances from different artists, including Stevie Nicks. Remember that shirt that Taylor Swift wore courtside at one of the Knicks games in the finals during the NBAs as she made waves at her appearance there? It's all coming together.
0: After the break, all the sport as the Dogs are bowled over at the SCG. Sydney winners by 35 as Charlie Curnow takes the lead in the Coleman medal count.
3: Sky News will be back after this short break.

0: Sky News will be back after this short break.
1: Welcome back. A new Australian-made drug could turn motor neuron disease from a death sentence to a manageable illness. The breakthrough is thanks to help from late AFL legend Neil Danaher as the NRL kicks off its own fundraising campaign for Jai Arrow.
2: Two footy legends, Neil Danaher and Jai Arrow, might have been from different codes, but they're forever united by one beast, motor neuron disease.
3: This particular disease is quite horrible in that it's quite a rapid disease.
2: But University of Queensland researchers are determined to tame the terminal illness that kills two Australians every day. They've developed a drug called R8Y, which targets and blocks a component of the immune system that goes awry when fighting infection.
3: The drug, by binding to this receptor, can limit the amount of inflammatory damage that's occurring.
2: This milestone in their decade-long mission coming as the NRL tonight kicks off Jai July with $1,000 donated to his family for every try scored in NRL and Origin games this month.
4: To see the game get behind him, I think that's a really special part of what rugby league's about.
2: It was Aussies getting behind the late AFL great Neil Danaher, who helped his legacy live on with money from his charity funding this medical breakthrough to fight MND.
5: Whether the drug's effective both before and after diagnosis is something being put under the microscope in the lab now, with the team hoping to test it on patients in the next 5 years.
3: We have great experience with taking some of these compounds forwards as oral medications. So that's our ultimate goal.
2: Giving hope not only to MND sufferers, but those battling Parkinson's and Alzheimer's too.
1: Sport, and the Sydney Swans have downed the Western Bulldogs by 35 points to maintain their perfect home record this season. Charlie Curnow kicking a game-high 6 goals to move to the top of the AFL's Coleman Medal leaderboard. Here's all the action from the SCG.
6: It's the territory, clearly. Cleary couldn't quite handle it. Rips it out of Bontempelli's grasp, though, and Cleary sees the Swans up to full forward. McLean and Curnow are both there, off hands. McLean nimble! He has the first of the night, the returning Hayden McLean.
7: And they're able to turn it back successfully. Sheldrick, give it a Warner. That's how you kick them. That's how you get this crowd on their feet. It's the Dogs earlier in the year. High ball. O'Donnell in position to spoil, but he didn't get any hands on it. Instead, he had to watch as Curnow kicked his third. Disastrous for the Dogs. And Dale, he too is capable of a long bomb. Can he get a straight bomb going? No, he can't. Or can he? He can! Muzzled reaction initially by the players, but it's through for a goal. It's the Bulldogs first, a former Carlton full forward who's kicking them deep to McLean. And McLean is just see ball, get ball. Here's your chance. Oh, Cleary. He wanted a handball. Hamling wasn't ready. Now we can see Cleary. Again, pretty congested until Liberatore breaks the shackles. Rampy is the deepest defender, held Lewis at bay. Jones has the class, and Sanders has been one of their best. And then he's...
6: So the Dogs have got an extra back on Curnow, so out wide it comes. Heaney couldn't quite hang on. Corey Warner is viable again. Cleary the fumble. Corey follows on around. Oh. Heaney! How has he come up with that angle? Isaac Heaney saves the game.
8: We needed a touch of class, didn't we? Just to dig us out of the malaise that we were in.
6: An interrupter. He's done it wholeheartedly, and he'll come away with a goal. The Swans confirm their place as the second team on the ladder. A change of style for a convincing win. And now on to the top of the table clash.
1: Six-time NBL MVP Bryce Cotton has made his Boomers debut in Australia's devastating 72-point win over Guam in Perth. Cotton made the switch to Australia earlier this year after becoming a citizen, and it was familiar territory for the Adelaide 36ers star, who spent nine seasons playing at RAC Arena for Perth Wildcats. He finished with 18 points in his first game in the green and gold, Australia's 124-52 win, never in doubt from the start. Angus Glover certainly started the party early.
9: Defend off his defender. They find Glover again open in the corner, and he knocks down the three. Australia hit five triples here in the opening quarter. Over to Cotton. Look away pass to get Glover another look, and he knocks down his second three. So that's 6 of 12 triples here. In the triples, Glover two triples, Tyrese Proctor a couple of triples as well. Glover wants a triple, and he's got it.
1: Australia continue with their World Cup qualifiers when they take on the Philippines again in Perth on Monday night. And don't forget, for more live and breaking sport, tune in to Fox Sports News at 500. Now it's time for a look at the latest forecast. Here's Sky News weather meteorologist Marina Newman.
10: Rainfall moves out as we head into our Saturday, looking at much quieter conditions across much of the country, but we do have rainfall pushing in across the center. As for what we're feeling in Brisbane, beginning of cooler temperatures at 23 degrees, partly sunny skies, and cooler across Sydney, but a dry and beautiful Saturday. Sunny and 19 degrees, overall a gorgeous afternoon. Finally, looking at the end of rainfall across Victoria. Melbourne could see a few light showers, high of 14 degrees, but diminishing as we head into the evening. Plus, across Adelaide, 15 degrees, and looking at partly sunny skies, a few very light showers popping up throughout the day. Finally, across Perth, one more day of warmer temperatures ahead of that drop, 19 degrees as we head into our Saturday, and the next chance for rainfall, then moving in for Sunday. And ongoing heavy falls across the center, keeping temperatures cool at 14 degrees in Alice Springs, but dry further north. Looking at the return of coastal showers across Cairns, but dry along the east coast, both for New South Wales as well as Queensland.
1: Coming up after the break, world news overnight, including America's preparations for the nation's 250th 4th of July celebration.
0: Sky News will be back after this short break.

0: Sky News will be back after this short break.
1: Victorian Liberal MP Moira Deming succeeds in her legal bid, postponing a meeting of the state executive to decide her future. New South Wales's poultry industry on high alert after the state's first suspected case of H5 bird flu is detected. And the Socceroos gear up for their biggest challenge of the World Cup yet, taking on Egypt in a matter of hours. In Fox Sports news tonight, the Dogs bowled over at the SCG. Sydney winners by 35 as Charlie Curnow takes the lead in the Coleman medal count. And the Panthers back in the winner's circle. A hat-trick to winger Tom Jenkins, helping them overcome the Rabbitohs.
2: Ongoing rainfall clearing out of the southeast, but snowfall still going to be underway. Tracking out the drop in temperature and how it will impact your weekend coming up.
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1: Good evening. Thanks for your company here this evening on Newsnight. Well, a planned meeting of the Victorian Liberal Party did not go ahead on Friday night due to court action taken by MP Moira Deming. Georgie Dickerson filed this report.
3: Liberal MP Moira Deming has maintained her position in the Victorian Liberal Party for now, following court action launched on Friday. This last-minute court action that was lodged was in an attempt to stop a meeting going ahead with the state executive of the Victorian Liberal Party on Friday. That meeting was going to be discussing Moira Deming's position in the party and whether or not the party would continue to endorse her. They say they are not to take any step to disendorse the plaintiff until the hearing determination of this proceeding. Essentially, they cannot make any moves to disendorse her from the party until the next court date. Now, a statement from the Victorian Liberal Party say that today they requested an expedited hearing of the matter brought by Moira Deming. This has been granted by the court, and at the request of the court, the state executive meeting will be adjourned until the matter can be determined. Of course, this was all brought after allegations surfaced that Moira Deming had levelled at fellow Liberal MP Matthew Guy. Subsequent Victorian police investigation found that no offence had occurred. Matthew Guy had demanded an apology from Moira Deming, but she was not willing to do so. Here's what her lawyers had to say as they left court.
4: The door is open to the Liberal Party to reach out to myself or my client at any time and have a meeting. We've been repeatedly requesting a meeting, and we stand ready to meet.
3: Not only did Matthew Guy demand an apology from Moira Deming, but also members of the Labor Party after comments they made after the allegations first came to light. Sonia Kilkenny, the Attorney General, as well as the Premier, have both said that they will not be issuing an apology. And here's what the Attorney General had to say today on the matter.
5: I just think it goes more deeply to the division and chaos in Jess Wilson's Liberals. And I've put questions to Jess Wilson about this matter. Those questions still haven't been answered. And I just reiterate that if this is the division and chaos within Jess Wilson's party and her inability to manage this division and chaos, then try to imagine her running our state.
3: This isn't the first court action Moira Deming has taken against the Liberal Party. A few years ago, she successfully sued John Pesutto, the former opposition leader, for defamation. The next court date in the matter will be heard on July 17.
1: Senior Liberal Andrew Hastie claims a One Nation official warned him that an online barrage of abuse was coming. He claims the party is driving a campaign of personal attacks for testifying against Ben Robert Smith.
6: For the past few months, Andrew Hastie's social media pages have looked like this, flooded with orange and support for One Nation.
7: I think there is something orchestrated online in the background. I think there's money behind it. I don't know about the source of that money.
6: He claims the party is waging a personal war against him because he gave evidence in the defamation case launched by fellow veteran Ben Robert Smith, who has since been charged with war crimes.
7: I was one of almost 30 SAS soldiers who were subpoenaed. Do you want me to be in contempt of the federal court and do you want me to lie? I'll do neither. And so I gave evidence under oath as was expected of me.
6: The member for Canning and former SAS captain is now revealing a phone call that took place during the Farrah by-election.
7: I had a call from a senior One Nation official, who I won't name for legal reasons, in the middle of April, who effectively told me that this was going to happen.
6: And within days of that call...
7: Sure enough, a deluge of personal attacks followed online.
6: Attacks that have seen security boosted at his personal home and office.
8: Sky News has spoken to that One Nation official who confirms a phone call took place but denies warning of a campaign or targeting Andrew Hastie at all. The official claims it's being driven by those who might be sympathetic to One Nation but have no direct ties to the party.
6: It's Senator for New South Wales, Sean Bell, showing little sympathy.
9: If you go around and you attack and you criticise One Nation or people's politics, and then you're going to get a response. Andrew Hastie appears to be turning into Hillary Clinton before our eyes.
6: And a word of warning from a West Australian Liberal luminary.
10: I think he's, you know, needs to just calm down on a few issues. You know, issues of, you know, VC winners and the like.
11: I mean, in one sense, I'm glad Andrew's, one figure who's sort of stood up to One Nation.
6: Even if the personal toll it takes is growing. Cameron Redden, Sky News, Canberra.
1: New South Wales has detected its first suspected case of the deadly H5 strain of bird flu, putting the nation's poultry industry on high alert. Aspen Blomfield reports.
12: A wild bird on the New South Wales mid-north coast has tested positive to the deadly H5 strain of bird flu. A member of the public reported a sick giant petrel bird 3 hours north of Sydney in Hawke's Nest. Another bird also tested positive in the Perth suburb of Mullaloo.
13: While these additional suspect cases are disappointing, this is a sign that our strong biosecurity system is working. All cases have now been detected in single migratory birds. There is no evidence of any mass mortalities at this time due to the H5 bird flu. Nor is there any evidence of it in any other animal populations at this point in time.
12: The two latest detections bring the total number of cases across the country to 7. Authorities have confirmed 5 suspected cases in Western Australia, 1 in South Australia, and another in New South Wales. All 7 cases were found in subantarctic migratory birds.
14: The first 2 cases in Western Australia had, although they were the same strain, they had very slight differences in their genetics, which show that they were 2 separate infection events. Those first 2 birds did not infect each other. They were 2 separate birds that arrived in Australia with the virus.
12: While the virus has not been detected in any poultry farms, the $10 billion industry is on high alert. The New South Wales mid-north coast is one of the country's largest chicken meat and egg-producing regions.
15: There's no need for panic buying eggs, keep buying eggs, keep buying chicken. There's no spread into our poultry industry in New South Wales. One bird that we are currently testing through the national lab to see what strain of H5 it is.
12: State and federal governments have invested more than $100 million to mitigate the spread of the virus across Australia.
1: A New South Wales opposition frontbencher is standing down ahead of an impending ICAC inquiry. Senior Liberal Damien Tudehope has announced he'll depart the role of Shadow Attorney General. Mr Tudehope says he's been called as a witness in the investigation into fugitive property developer Jean Nassif and his links to New South Wales Liberal figures. Mr Tudehope said in a statement, the recent announcement by the ICAC that Operation Rosny will soon begin a public inquiry into alleged political donations involves several people with whom I have had close relationships during my political career. Mr Tudehope says while he isn't accused of any wrongdoing, he's concerned his involvement in hearings could become a distraction for New South Wales opposition leader Kelly Sloan. The Royal Commission on Anti-Semitism and Social Cohesion has heard from a tech giant about the role of artificial intelligence that the role could play in the spread of abusive material online. One global tech giant telling the Commission that its platform Claude employs safeguards that can identify and stop hate speech in its tracks.
16: The Australian head of global tech giant Anthropic says the AI space is safe, telling the Royal Commission agentic AI platforms like Claude are built to prevent the spread of hate speech like anti-Semitism.
17: There's a series of responses. In its first response is a redirect, trying to educate the user on going down a different path of topic. If they are persistent in that multi-turn step, it'll then just end the chat altogether. And in cases of extreme violence that are, you know, near and imminent, It can go all the way through to law enforcement as well.
16: Pressed by the council assisting, Anthropic says its testing returned an almost perfect score on preventing the spread of anti-Semitic material, with only a handful of cases identified.
17: We did a test of over 50,000 chats within the platform, and there was an extraordinarily low return rate of those of 0.01%. So five instances that Claude had identified were anti-Semitic of nature, that we caught and responded to those.
16: He admits testing measures to prevent the spread of hate speech haven't been conducted in Australia and that Anthropic follows a global approach. Anthropic says its Claude application alone is unable to create images or videos. Several witnesses have spoken at length over the course of the week about the role that AI has played in the spread of hate speech online, especially after the Bondi attack. One prominent survivor saying an image of him was altered using AI after the attack and spread online with claims he faked his injuries and was a false flag actor. Earlier, the Commission heard from Sarah Vandenbroek, the first Assistant Secretary for Digital Platforms in the Department of Infrastructure, who recalled a lack of cooperation when dealing with social media giant X. The 2024 Rickard Review of the Online Safety Act recommended a strict duty of care, which would force tech platforms to actively prevent online harm or be subject to penalties, X denying its platform contained harmful content.
18: Do you regard these responses as credible policy positions for a mainstream social media platform to take?
19: No, I consider that disappointing.
16: Next week, the Commission is expected to hear from social media companies and members of the media. Matt Taylor, Sky News, Sydney.
1: Socceroos coach Tony Popovich is confident his young side won't get stage fright in their round of 32 clash with Egypt at the World Cup. He's also adamant Australia's gold drought is about to end.
20: The Socceroos swapping the far cooler climates of the San Francisco Bay Area for the heat of Texas. It's close to 30 degrees right now. The Socceroos usually like to train at the same time as their games kick off, but with a 1 p.m. local kickoff here in Dallas, it's meant they've moved training forward 3 hours. That won't be a problem come kickoff, though, in the game at the Dallas Stadium. It's an indoor venue, fully air-conditioned, with temperatures usually around the 20-degree mark.
21: Yeah, the stadium is unbelievable. The air conditioning's definitely a bonus.
20: Egypt's fans brave the heat outside a heavily guarded team hotel to catch a glimpse of their heroes. All there, really, to see one man.
22: How much do you like Mo Salah?
23: He's my idol. He's my favourite player. If Messi, Ronaldo, every single football player combined, he would still be my favourite player.
22: Where did you get this amazing cowboy hat number?
24: From Amazon.
20: And when the moment arrived, just laying eyes on Salah, enough. Those fans will be extra pleased by this sight. Salah has been battling a hamstring injury since their last match, but in their final session before facing Australia, the Premier League great is out on the pitch.
25: We look forward to him playing tomorrow. Not so sure, though, whether he is going to be within the starting lineup.
20: The Socceroos say they're prepared for Salah's return and for what this tournament has taught them so far. The knockout rounds are extremely unpredictable.
26: You know, we can't overthink that and be caught up by the occasion. We have to really stay in the moment.
20: While penalties have formed part of Australia's preparation for this match, they'd rather end it before then. Confident the goals are on the way after failing to score in their last two matches.
26: So we created good opportunities against Paraguay. We were unable to take those opportunities, and I'm confident that we'll create them once more tomorrow.
20: If the Socceroos can seal a win, they'll become the first Aussie men's side to win a knockout round match, and it would be some feat at this truly remarkable arena. Then it could be on to Atlanta and a date with Leo Messi's Argentina if they get past Cape Verde. In Dallas, Texas, Luke Doherty, Fox Sports News.
1: Stay with us. Coming up on Newsnight, why an Aussie dairy company has been fined for misleading labelling.
0: News. We'll be back after this short break.

0: Sky News will be back after this short break.
1: Welcome back. Well, a day out rock climbing with a friend has turned into an emergency for a teenage boy in Sydney's north. The 16-year-old fell 8 metres off a ledge at Queenscliff into a hazardous area below. Emergency services had to navigate jagged headland just metres from the ocean to treat him. He was flown to Royal North Shore in a serious but stable condition. A bill put forward by the Coalition has passed the Senate seeking to reverse automated aged care assessments. The integrated assessment tool was rolled out as part of the Albanese government's home care reforms last year. It uses an algorithm to determine the level of care an individual needs. The scheme has been criticised for not allowing humans to override erroneous assessments. The Coalition's bill passed with support from the Greens and the crossbench, but is expected to fail in the lower house, where Labor holds a majority. The government denies there being zero human oversight in assessments, but concedes change is needed.
2: The government will itself, through legislation, establish a new legislated escalation option so outcomes of the aged care integrated assessment tool can be changed in extenuating circumstances. This means that in the small number of cases where a person's complex circumstances are not fully captured by the tool, under this new pathway, their assessment can be escalated to the Secretary of the Department and adjusted if necessary so they get appropriate care.
1: The Albanese government will use the parliamentary break to consult with older Australians and the aged care sector on what that change should look like.
3: We identified during estimates in relation to this independent assessment tool or the algorithm. It had never been tested in a real situation. It got rushed through as a change through a budget process. It was just hoisted on older Australians. It quite clearly is failing. And so I think, you know, it is absolutely incumbent on the government to get this right.
1: Defence Industry Minister Pat Conroy has defended his comments after branding Liberal Party founder Robert Menzies a Nazi appeaser during his National Press Club address. Mr Conroy made the remark to reiterate his claim that only Labor can be trusted with national security.
4: Progressive politics has always been focused on peace, and we're proudly a peace movement. The discussion is, how do you preserve and protect peace? My great hero is John Curtin. I consume his biographies. I'm very interested in disclosing what really happened before World War II and during World War II, whereas choice between John Curtin and Nazi appeaser, Gordon Menzies. This is really important stuff.
1: The reference prompted an angry response from the Liberal Party in the House of Representatives, where manager of opposition business Dan Tehan was given 2 gag motions as he attempted to censure Mr Conroy.
5: That this House censures the Minister for Defence Industry and Minister for Pacific Island Affairs for comments made today at the National Press Club.
6: What?
7: Yeah.
6: Can I move? Can I move that the issue? Now, do I have the call?
8: They're happy to denigrate a Prime Minister who has bipartisan respect in the most heinous way. And that played out at question time today just shows you how political, and it's nothing but political, this Labor government is.
1: Pat Conroy defended his comments on Friday morning.
9: Like to say sorry for calling our longest-serving Prime Minister a Nazi appeaser?
10: Absolutely not, Tom. It's a historical fact. In those remarks, I made a simple fact. He had a policy of appeasement. The Liberals' argument isn't with me, it's with history.
1: Labor MPs have expressed concern the Albanese government's gambling advertising reforms don't go far enough. The proposal would prevent companies from using notable people from making sponsored content that includes celebrities, sports stars and online influencers. Restrictions would also be in place to restrict or ban gambling ads during specific programming.
11: Gambling advertising restrictions have not kept pace with community expectations. People are seeing too many ads, particularly during children and family programs and live sport events. For Australians who don't want to participate in gambling or see gambling ads, they have become inescapable and constant.
1: The Coalition, Greens and members of the crossbench are seeking tougher restrictions. Some Labor MPs agree, but believe the proposal is a good start.
7: I know that these are not perfect. I know that these are a compromise, but I'll take them because it means that Australians will see a massive reduction in exposure to gambling ads. I would much prefer to have something better, rather than nothing at all.
1: Well, despite promising to fix Sydney's toll network, the New South Wales government is hitting drivers with higher road charges once again. The Minns government says the Harbour Bridge and tunnel shouldn't be immune to cost increases being felt by those using private toll roads in the city's west.
12: Our world-famous bridge was paid off close to 40 years ago, but crossing it has just become even more expensive.
13: We'll feel the pinch, for sure.
14: I can't afford to pay tolls in Sydney.
12: The government hiking tolls in line with inflation for both the bridge and harbour tunnel. Drivers now paying $4.55 per trip during peak hour, an increase of 3.5%.
15: It's the third time the tolls on the harbour crossings have gone up since the Minns government took office, but they say it's levelling the playing field.
12: Minister for Transport John Graham saying those tolls remained fixed for 14 years. We can't have a system where tolls always rise in Western Sydney but don't rise when crossing the harbour.
16: This is a bridge that everybody uses. It's not just people in the eastern suburbs. The road that never used to be tolled before is now going to be tolled again, which is going to add to the cost of living pressures. Now they're going to be paying both ways.
12: Amid criticism, the government has little to show from 2 years of negotiations with private operators to reform the toll system. Maximum toll charges for many motorways going up again on July 1, including the M2 by 15 cents to $10.64 per trip, the M7 by 14 cents, Eastern Distributor by 11 cents, and North Connects by 15 cents a trip.
16: What we have said consistently is if you want a fairer system, introduce a standard-based toll per kilometre.
12: The government says it's recently helped drivers by lowering the toll cap to $50 per week and that soon admin fees on toll notices will be scrapped.
1: Former AFL player Nikki Winmar has been found guilty over an assault on a woman. A court has been told that during the attack, he dragged the victim by the hair and bashed her head against a motel door.
17: He was once known for fighting abuse, but today Nikki Winmar is fighting assault charges.
18: What's your response to the allegations?
19: What do you have to say about what happened tonight?
20: Nothing to say.
17: The 60-year-old allegedly attacked a woman at a motel in the town of Cahoona in May last year. Winmar is accused of twisting the woman's arm, dragging her by the ponytail, and repeatedly slamming her head into a wooden door.
18: What do you make of the allegations?
17: The woman, who can't be identified for legal reasons, previously told the court, "He was screaming at me and spitting in my face. I was actually fearful of my life." Images taken in the aftermath show a cut to Winmar's face, though the woman denied suggestions she had punched him. A magistrate today found him guilty on 3 charges, including common law assault and unlawful assault. His legal team accused the woman of having holes in her story, alleging she tried to make the incident sound worse for Winmar and leaving out key details when she called 000. But the magistrate said she was steadfast in denying she lied or made stuff up. "I do not dismiss there are inconsistencies in her evidence. She presents as a truthful and credible witness." A 4th charge of intentionally causing injury was thrown out. His lawyer, Dermot Dan KC, asked the magistrate to consider a community corrections order at sentencing.
18: How are you feeling, Mr. Dermot?
21: Hungry. Something to eat.
18: As the magistrate read out his decision, Mr. Winmar sat with his head in his hands. He will face a pre-sentence hearing in August, and in the meantime, he remains on bail.
1: If this story has raised any concerns for you, you can contact the Domestic Violence and Sexual Assault Helpline on 1800 RESPECT. Well, the sale of nitrous oxide canisters will now be illegal to under-18s in New South Wales. The addictive gas known as Nangs has risen in popularity, with the state government saying the drug is leading to serious harm. The chemical compound is used legally in various industries but can be inhaled to achieve a high. From November 5, children will not be eligible to purchase canisters containing more than 10 grams of the potentially deadly product. An Australian dairy company has been fined by the ACCC for misleading labelling. The consumer watchdog alleges two milk products from Lactalis were listed as fresh milk but contained substantial amounts of powdered milk. Lactalis was issued with three infringement notices and fined nearly $60,000.
0: We're pretty disappointed by the ACCC only issuing a $59,000 fine, which is really not much more than the cost of a Tesla in Canberra. I think they could have upped the ante there to make sure the other processors don't think that's a good idea doing what they're doing.
20: We work really, really hard to build consumer trust in all that we do and the milk that we provide to our customers. I guess to have a fresh milk that maybe isn't fresh, it's disappointing.
1: It's part of a wider investigation from the ACCC, which found most processors and retailers accurately label their fresh milk products. Well, stay with us. Coming up on Newsnight, it's a love story and the internet just can't shake it off. The latest on Taylor Swift's rumoured wedding in New York.
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0: Sky News will be back after this short break.
1: Welcome back. Well, the death toll in Thailand has risen to 10 people after an 11-year-old boy drove a car into a group of Buddhist monks. Our Asia correspondent Stash Butler has more.
2: The main public hospital in northeast Thailand's Mukdahan province says it's continuing to treat people injured in a deadly car crash involving a child driver as the number of dead continues to rise. The group of Buddhist monks were reportedly on a pilgrimage when a pickup truck driven by an 11-year-old boy veered off the road and struck several of their members. The local police chief has told Reuters news agency the boy has special needs and that he'd driven about 10 kilometres from his family home. The cause of the crash is still unclear. Police say the boy had taken his parents' vehicle without permission before losing control. According to the World Health Organization, Thailand has one of the highest road traffic death rates in the world. The police chief says so far, officers have been unable to question the boy because he's in a state of shock.
1: Residents of Kyiv remain on edge following an 11-hour Russian bombardment on the capital. Moscow is calling the attack retaliation for Ukraine strikes on Russian oil facilities.
3: A night of horror, in the words of one official. Russia launching one of its biggest attacks on Ukraine since the start of the war. Nearly 75 missiles and 500 drones targeting mainly the capital, Kyiv. Most of the drones knocked down, but many missiles smashed into residential buildings. At least 25 people dead, dozens injured, including women and children. Locals shocked.
4: We were able to take cover, but everything is destroyed.
5: It is horrible. I simply want to die and not see anyone.
3: The Kremlin says the barrage was in retaliation for recent Ukrainian strikes on Russian energy infrastructure that have caused a dire gas shortage there. Russian President Putin's spokesman denying the obvious Kyiv civilian toll.
6: In the context of strikes, of course, exclusively against military or military-linked targets.
3: With the war's front line stalled and growing pressure from within, Putin is rejecting diplomatic efforts and doubling down on force.
7: I think Putin is stuck in this war. He sees no way out. And again, these most recent barbaric attacks on Ukrainian civilians just reflect his desperation.
3: Ukrainian President Zelensky surveyed the death and destruction in Kyiv. Ukraine is getting U.S. defense systems like Patriot missiles through a Trump administration deal in which allies buy the weaponry from the states and pass them on to Kyiv. But Zelensky says they need more and they need it faster.
8: We are thankful to the American team for the transfer of these missiles. But for today, it's too slow. To be honest, too slow.
3: Definitely too slow for those bearing the brunt of Russia's brutality. In reaction to last night's Russian barrage, a U.S. official says President Trump wants a peace deal to end the, quote, senseless killing in Ukraine. NATO leaders meet next week in Turkey.
1: A security guard has been rescued from the rubble 8 days after several earthquakes hit Venezuela. More than 2,000 people were killed in the quakes and thousands more are still missing.
9: Rescuers in Venezuela pulling a security guard alive from a collapsed basement 8 days after two earthquakes. Teams kept the 43-year-old alive by passing him food and water through a shaft as they worked to remove concrete. It's a miracle rescue that officials say is becoming more common as crews continue to look for survivors.
10: Hope is still intact, and we will insist on searching for people alive under the rubble.
9: The 7.2 and 7.5 quakes destroyed tens of thousands of buildings across northern Venezuela. More than 2,200 people were killed and at least 11,000 were injured. Hundreds of American personnel are on the ground assisting with the country's recovery. U.S. forces are taking part in rescue operations and mobilizing air and naval assets to help with aid delivery.
11: A military design, for one thing, is to win in battle. That's what we're designed for. But when we can take those same capabilities and actually help people.
9: Here in the U.S., organizations are holding disaster relief drives to help the victims. In Florida, home to the largest Venezuelan population in the country, community members say they'll continue to accept supplies as long as help is needed.
12: When tragedy strikes, whether here in Central Florida or across the world, we're reminded that compassion knows no borders.
9: This week, the Trump administration announced it's increasing its aid funding to more than $300 million.
1: Under the Trump administration, Cuba has become the focus of a maximum pressure campaign. A US oil blockade has delayed surgeries and cut power to millions, spurring the UN to warn of an impending humanitarian crisis.
13: Cuba's energy crisis is affecting almost every aspect of daily life. Severe power outages have plunged the island into darkness, disrupting everything from healthcare to food supplies. But how did we get here? Much of Cuba's energy system was designed and engineered in the Soviet era. For years, Cuba's government's been criticized for failing to modernize it. It's not just the infrastructure that's the problem, though, but what the system relies on. The island gets over 80% of its total energy supply from oil, making it extremely reliant on foreign imports. If you take a look at this graph, the main countries providing Cuba with oil include Algeria, Russia, and Mexico. But its most important supplier is Venezuela. That relationship, though, has been strained since the US launched a huge military raid and removed Venezuela's leader in January. But that's not the end of Cuba's oil problem. After intervention in Venezuela, Donald Trump said countries supplying oil to Cuba could face US tariffs. All of this has had a massive knock-on effect on Cuba's energy supply. If you take a look here, you can see that there's only been one major oil import since January. That was from a single Russian oil tanker that Trump did allow in. The tanker was carrying over 700,000 barrels of oil, which sounds like a lot, but it's enough to fuel the country for about a week. It also shows that no oil was imported to Cuba last month. That US oil blockade has had a devastating impact on the people living in Cuba. Some people have been left without power for up to 22 hours a day. And the energy crisis we're seeing today is on top of decades of US sanctions. That includes a trade embargo that was introduced in 1962 and is still in place today. Washington and Havana have a long and complex history. The Cuban Revolution brought communism to the island and has shaped the country's relationship with the US. Now, under Donald Trump, it's clear that the US is still not budging, even though conditions on the island are getting worse. The UN says that more than 100,000 patients are waiting for delayed surgeries due to power and supply shortages. Cuba's water system relies heavily on fuel too. And nearly 3 million Cubans are living with daily water shortages. Cuba's president says his government has made mistakes, but that a lot of the issues are down to the US blockade. Washington says the blockade is aimed at the Cuban government, but with increasing humanitarian concerns, it doesn't look like it's ending anytime soon. Yet, it's the Cuban people who are paying the biggest price.
1: Extreme heat warnings are in place for America's 250th birthday celebrations, with temperatures set to soar above 40 degrees Celsius. It's prompted some changes to events in the US Capitol, but the president is still promising the biggest firework display America has ever seen. Washington correspondent Jonathan Kersley reports.
14: It's going to be one of the biggest holiday weekends America has seen in years. Already, commuters have started hitting the roads, the airports, the rail networks to get to where they want to be to mark the 250th.
1: With temperatures set to soar above 40 degrees Celsius, it's prompted some

0: city and to keep their air conditioning set about 26 degrees Celsius because of concerns the city's energy grid could collapse. But this is all about celebrating America, and that is what will take place right across the country. We've seen a human chain form the Liberty Bell in Philadelphia, the birthplace of American democracy. Tomorrow, the US President Donald Trump will head to Mount Rushmore for a July 4 Eve spectacular. But with the rising temperatures comes the heat dangers. Here in Washington, D.C., that's meant the Salute to America event featuring President Trump on July 4 has been trimmed back a little, pushing the public in later, meaning they will spend less time standing in the heat, and a pre-show show has been scrapped. Military might will roar in the skies. There will be displays from the Raptors, stealth bombers, and Donald Trump's brand new Air Force One. The president has promised a long speech next to the Washington Monument, not too far from the White House, and then will come what he is vowing will be the biggest fireworks show America has seen, a 45-minute display. So while yes, the temperature will be high, so too will the excitement for a milestone moment in this grand country's history.
1: Well, the stage is set for Taylor Swift's wedding with NFL superstar Travis Kelce, rumoured to be taking place at New York's Madison Square Garden. The venue, one of the most famous in sporting and entertainment, hosting the showbiz wedding of the century.
2: Between the Swifties circling and hoping for intel and the crews making the final touches, you can see trucks going in and out of the loading dock behind me. MSG is buzzing with excitement. You can only imagine what it looks like on the inside right now. A source tells us that they are actually building a castle for the big party that is expected to bring some 1,100 people. An internal police memo indicates that that party will run from about 5:30 p.m. to 2 a.m., according to a source familiar with the matter. This is just one of a whole host, a flurry of events that the NYPD is closely tracking this holiday week. And another possible Easter egg a lot of Swifties are talking about is, remember, Taylor Swift loves July 4th. She's famously hosted Independence Day parties with some of her famous friends like Gigi Hadid and Selena Gomez at her Rhode Island home, but perhaps this will be her most epic and memorable party yet. And also, an invited guest tells us that they are expecting to have several performances from different artists, including Stevie Nicks. Remember that shirt that Taylor Swift wore courtside at one of the Knicks games in the finals during the NBAs as she made waves at her appearance there? It's all coming together.
1: After the break, all the sport as the Dogs are bowled over at the SCG. Sydney winners by 35 as Charlie Curnow takes the lead in the Coleman medal count.
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1: Welcome back. A new Australian-made drug could turn motor neuron disease from a death sentence to a manageable illness. The breakthrough is thanks to help from late AFL legend Neil Danaher as the NRL kicks off its own fundraising campaign for Jai Arrow.
2: Two footy legends, Neil Danaher and Jai Arrow, might have been from different codes, but they're forever united by one beast, motor neuron disease.
3: This particular disease is quite horrible in that it's quite a rapid disease.
2: But University of Queensland researchers are determined to tame the terminal illness that kills two Australians every day. They've developed a drug called R8Y, which targets and blocks a component of the immune system that goes awry when fighting infection.
3: The drug, by binding to this receptor, can limit the amount of inflammatory damage that's occurring.
2: This milestone in their decade-long mission coming as the NRL tonight kicks off Jai July with $1,000 donated to his family for every try scored in NRL and Origin games this month.
4: To see the game get behind him, I think that's a really special part of what rugby league's about.
2: It was Aussies getting behind the late AFL great Neil Danaher, who helped his legacy live on, with money from his charity funding this medical breakthrough to fight MND.
5: Whether the drug's effective both before and after diagnosis is something being put under the microscope in the lab now, with the team hoping to test it on patients in the next 5 years.
3: We have great experience with taking some of these compounds forwards as oral medications. So that's our ultimate goal.
2: Giving hope not only to MND sufferers, but those battling Parkinson's and Alzheimer's too.
1: Sport, and the Sydney Swans have downed the Western Bulldogs by 35 points to maintain their perfect home record this season. Charlie Curnow kicking a game-high 6 goals to move to the top of the AFL's Coleman Medal leaderboard. Here's all the action from the SCG.
6: The territory, clearly, Cleary couldn't quite handle it. Rips it out of Bontempelli's grasp, though, and Cleary sees the Swans up to full forward. McLean and Curnow are both there, off hands. McLean, nimble! He has the first of the night, the returning Hayden McLean.
7: And they're able to turn it back successfully. Sheldrick, give it a Warner. Oh, give it a Warner! And he will do the rest. That's how you kick them. That's how you get this crowd on their feet. It's the Dogs earlier in the year. High ball. O'Donnell in position to spoil, but he didn't get any hands on it. Instead, he had to watch as Curnow kicked his third. Disastrous for the Dogs. And Dale, he too is capable of a long bomb. Can he get a straight bomb going? No, he can't. Or can he? He can! Muzzle reaction initially by the players, but it's through for a goal. It's the Bulldogs first, before McCarlton full forward, who's kicking them deep to McLean. And McLean is just see ball, get ball. Here's your chance. Oh, Cleary! He wanted a handball. Hamling wasn't ready. Now we can see Cleary! Pretty congested until Liberatore breaks the shackles. Rampy is the deepest defender, held Lewis at bay. Jones has the class, and Sanders has been one of their best. And then he's...
6: So the Dogs have got an extra back on Curnow, so out wide it comes. Heaney couldn't quite hang on. Corey Warner is viable again. Cleary the fumble. Corey follows on around. Oh.
8: We needed a touch of class, didn't we? Just to dig us out of the malaise that we were in.
6: An interrupter. He's done it wholeheartedly, and he'll come away with a goal. The Swans confirm their place as the second team on the ladder. A change of style for a convincing win. And now on to the top of the table clash.
1: Six-time NBL MVP Bryce Cotton has made his Boomers debut in Australia's devastating 72-point win over Guam in Perth. Cotton made the switch to Australia earlier this year after becoming a citizen, and it was familiar territory for the Adelaide 36ers star, who spent nine seasons playing at RAC Arena for Perth Wildcats. He finished with 18 points in his first game in the green and gold, Australia's 124-52 win, never in doubt from the start. Angus Glover certainly started the party early.
9: Defend off his defender. They find Glover again open in the corner, and he knocks down the three. Australia have hit five triples here in the opening quarter. Over to Cotton. Look away pass to get Glover another look, and he knocks down his second three. So that's 6 of 12 triples here. In the triples, Glover two triples, Tyrese Proctor a couple of triples as well. Glover wants a triple-triple, and he's got it.
1: Australia continue with their World Cup qualifiers when they take on the Philippines again in Perth on Monday night. And don't forget, for more live and breaking sport, tune in to Fox Sports News at 500. Now it's time for a look at the latest forecast. Here's Sky News weather meteorologist Marina Newman.
10: Rainfall moves out as we head into our Saturday, looking at much quieter conditions across much of the country, but we do have rainfall pushing in across the centre. As for what we're feeling in Brisbane, beginning of cooler temperatures at 23 degrees, partly sunny skies, and cooler across Sydney, but a dry and beautiful Saturday. Sunny and 19 degrees, overall a gorgeous afternoon. Finally, looking at the end of rainfall across Victoria. Melbourne could see a few light showers, high of 14 degrees, but diminishing as we head into the evening. Plus, across Adelaide, 15 degrees, and looking at partly sunny skies, a few very light showers popping up throughout the day. Finally, across Perth, one more day of warmer temperatures ahead of that drop, 19 degrees as we head into our Saturday, and the next chance for rainfall then moving in for Sunday. And ongoing heavy falls across the centre, keeping temperatures cool at 14 degrees in Alice Springs, but dry further north. Looking at the return of coastal showers across Cairns, but dry along the east coast, both for New South Wales as well as Queensland.
1: Coming up after the break, world news overnight, including America's preparations for the nation's 250th 4th of July celebration.
0: Sky News will be back after this short break.

0: Victorian Liberal MP Moira Deming succeeds in her legal bid, postponing a meeting of the state executive to decide her future. New South Wales's poultry industry on high alert after the state's first suspected case of H5 bird flu is detected. And the Socceroos gear up for their biggest challenge of the World Cup yet, taking on Egypt in a matter of hours. In Fox Sports news tonight, the Dogs bowled over at the SCG. Sydney winners by 35 as Charlie Curnow takes the lead in the Coleman medal count. And the Panthers back in the winner's circle. A hat-trick to winger Tom Jenkins, helping them overcome the Rabbitohs.
1: Ongoing rainfall clearing out of the southeast, but snowfall still going to be underway. Tracking out the drop in temperature and how it will impact your weekend coming up.
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0: Good evening. Thanks for your company here this evening on Newsnight. Well, a planned meeting of the Victorian Liberal Party did not go ahead on Friday night due to court action taken by MP Moira Deming. Georgie Dickerson filed this report.
3: Liberal MP Moira Deming has maintained her position in the Victorian Liberal Party for now, following court action launched on Friday. This last-minute court action that was lodged was in an attempt to stop a meeting going ahead with the state executive of the Victorian Liberal Party on Friday. That meeting was going to be discussing Moira Deming's position in the party and whether or not the party would continue to endorse her. They say they are not to take any step to disendorse the plaintiff until the hearing determination of this proceeding. Essentially, they cannot make any moves to disendorse her from the party until the next court date. Now, a statement from the Victorian Liberal Party say that today they requested an expedited hearing of the matter brought by Moira Deming. This has been granted by the court, and at the request of the court, the state executive meeting will be adjourned until the matter can be determined. Of course, this was all brought after allegations surfaced that Moira Deming had levelled at fellow Liberal MP Matthew Guy. Subsequent Victorian police investigation found that no offence had occurred. Matthew Guy had demanded an apology from Moira Deming, but she was not willing to do so. Here's what her lawyers had to say as they left court.
4: The door is open to the Liberal Party to reach out to myself or my client at any time and have a meeting. We've been repeatedly requesting a meeting and we stand ready to meet.
3: Not only did Matthew Guy demand an apology from Moira Deming, but also members of the Labor Party after comments they made after the allegations first came to light. Sonia Kilkenny, the Attorney General, as well as the Premier, have both said that they will not be issuing an apology. And here's what the Attorney General had to say today on the matter.
5: I just think it goes more deeply to the division and chaos in Jess Wilson's Liberals. And I've put questions to Jess Wilson about this matter. Those questions still haven't been answered. And I just reiterate that if this is the division and chaos within Jess Wilson's party and her inability to manage this division and chaos, then try to imagine her running our state.
3: This isn't the first court action Moira Deming has taken against the Liberal Party. A few years ago, she successfully sued John Pesutto, the former opposition leader, for defamation. The next court date in the matter will be heard on July 17.
0: Senior Liberal Andrew Hastie claims a One Nation official warned him that an online barrage of abuse was coming. He claims the party is driving a campaign of personal attacks for testifying against Ben Robert Smith.
6: For the past few months, Andrew Hastie's social media pages have looked like this, flooded with orange and support for One Nation.
7: I think there is something orchestrated online in the background. I think there's money behind it. I don't know about the source of that money.
6: He claims the party is waging a personal war against him because he gave evidence in the defamation case launched by fellow veteran Ben Robert Smith, who has since been charged with war crimes.
7: I was one of almost 30 SAS soldiers who were subpoenaed. Do you want me to be in contempt of the federal court and do you want me to lie? I'll do neither. And so I gave evidence under oath as was expected of me.
6: The member for Canning and former SAS captain is now revealing a phone call that took place during the Farrah by-election.
7: I had a call from a senior One Nation official, who I won't name for legal reasons, in the middle of April, who effectively told me that this was going to happen.
6: And within days of that call,
7: sure enough, a deluge of personal attacks followed online.
6: Attacks that have seen security boosted at his personal home and office. Sky News has spoken to that One Nation official who confirms a phone call took place but denies warning of a campaign or targeting Andrew Hastie at all. The official claims it's being driven by those who might be sympathetic to One Nation but have no direct ties to the party. It's Senator for New South Wales, Sean Bell, showing little sympathy.
8: If you go around and you attack and you criticise One Nation or people's politics, and then you're going to get a response. Andrew Hastie appears to be turning into Hillary Clinton before our eyes.
6: And a word of warning from a West Australian Liberal luminary.
9: I think he's, needs to just calm down on a few issues. Issues of, VC winners and the like.
10: I mean, in one sense, I'm glad Andrew's, one figure who's sort of stood up to One Nation.
6: Even if the personal toll it takes is growing. Cameron Redden, Sky News, Canberra.
0: New South Wales has detected its first suspected case of the deadly H5 strain of bird flu, putting the nation's poultry industry on high alert. Aspen Blomfield reports.
11: A wild bird on the New South Wales mid-north coast has tested positive to the deadly H5 strain of bird flu. A member of the public reported a sick giant petrel bird 3 hours north of Sydney in Hawke's Nest. Another bird also tested positive in the Perth suburb of Mullaloo.
12: While these additional suspect cases are disappointing, this is a sign that our strong biosecurity system is working. All cases have now been detected in single migratory birds. There is no evidence of any mass mortalities at this time due to the H5 bird flu. Nor is there any evidence of it in any other animal populations at this point in time.
11: The two latest detections bring the total number of cases across the country to 7. Authorities have confirmed 5 suspected cases in Western Australia, 1 in South Australia, and another in New South Wales. All 7 cases were found in subantarctic migratory birds.
13: The first 2 cases in Western Australia had, although they were the same strain, they had very slight differences in their genetics, which show that they were 2 separate infection events. Those first 2 birds did not infect each other. They were 2 separate birds that arrived in Australia with the virus.
11: While the virus has not been detected in any poultry farms, the $10 billion industry is on high alert. The New South Wales mid-north coast is one of the country's largest chicken meat and egg-producing regions.
14: There's no need for panic buying eggs, keep buying eggs, keep buying chicken. There's no spread into our poultry industry in New South Wales. One bird that we are currently testing through the national lab to see what strain of H5 it is.
11: State and federal governments have invested more than $100 million to mitigate the spread of the virus across Australia.
0: A New South Wales opposition frontbencher is standing down ahead of an impending ICAC inquiry. Senior Liberal Damien Tudehope has announced he'll depart the role of Shadow Attorney General. Mr Tudehope says he's been called as a witness in the investigation into fugitive property developer Jean Nassif and his links to New South Wales Liberal figures. Mr Tudehope said in a statement, the recent announcement by the ICAC that Operation Rosny will soon begin a public inquiry into alleged political donations involves several people with whom I have had close relationships during my political career. Mr Tudehope says while he isn't accused of any wrongdoing, he's concerned his involvement in hearings could become a distraction for New South Wales opposition leader Kelly Sloane. Well, the Royal Commission on Anti-Semitism and Social Cohesion has heard from a tech giant about the role of artificial intelligence that the role could play in the spread of abusive material online. One global tech giant telling the Commission that its platform Claude employs safeguards that can identify and stop hate speech in its tracks.
15: The Australian head of global tech giant Anthropic says the AI space is safe, telling the Royal Commission agentic AI platforms like Claude are built to prevent the spread of hate speech like anti-Semitism.
16: There's a series of responses. In its first response is a redirect, trying to educate the user on going down a different path of topic. If they are persistent in that multi-turn step, it'll then just end the chat altogether. And in cases of extreme violence that are, near and imminent, it can go all the way through to law enforcement as well.
15: Pressed by the council assisting, Anthropic says its testing returned an almost perfect score on preventing the spread of anti-Semitic material, with only a handful of cases identified.
16: We did a test of over 50,000 chats within the platform, and there was an extraordinarily low return rate of those of 0.01%. So five instances that Claude had identified were anti-Semitic of nature that we caught and responded to those.
15: He admits testing measures to prevent the spread of hate speech haven't been conducted in Australia and that Anthropic follows a global approach. Anthropic says its Claude application alone is unable to create images or videos. Several witnesses have spoken at length over the course of the week about the role that AI has played in the spread of hate speech online, especially after the Bondi attack. One prominent survivor saying an image of him was altered using AI after the attack and spread online with claims he faked his injuries and was a false flag actor. Earlier, the Commission heard from Sarah Vandenbroek, the first Assistant Secretary for Digital Platforms in the Department of Infrastructure, who recalled a lack of cooperation when dealing with social media giant X. The 2024 Rickard Review of the Online Safety Act recommended a strict duty of care, which would force tech platforms to actively prevent online harm or be subject to penalties, X denying its platform contained harmful content.
17: Do you regard these responses as credible policy positions for a mainstream social media platform to take?
18: No, I consider that disappointing.
15: Next week, the Commission is expected to hear from social media companies and members of the media. Matt Taylor, Sky News, Sydney.
0: Socceroos coach Tony Popovic is confident his young side won't get stage fright in their round of 32 clash with Egypt at the World Cup. He's also adamant Australia's gold drought is about to end.
19: The Socceroos swapping the far cooler climates of the San Francisco Bay Area for the heat of Texas. It's close to 30 degrees right now. The Socceroos usually like to train at the same time as their games kick off, but with a 1 p.m. local kickoff here in Dallas, it's meant they've moved training forward 3 hours. That won't be a problem come kickoff, though, in the game at the Dallas Stadium. It's an indoor venue, fully air conditioned, with temperatures usually around the 20 degree mark.
20: Yeah, the stadium is unbelievable. The air conditioning's definitely a bonus.
19: Egypt's fans brave the heat outside a heavily guarded team hotel to catch a glimpse of their heroes. All there, really, to see one man. How much do you like Mo Salah?
21: He's my idol. He's my favourite player. He's my if Messi, Ronaldo, every single football player combined, he would still be my favourite player.
19: Where did you get this amazing cowboy hat number?
22: From Amazon.
19: And when the moment arrived, just laying eyes on Salah, enough. Those fans will be extra pleased by this sight. Salah has been battling a hamstring injury since their last match, but in their final session before facing Australia, the Premier League great is out on the pitch.
23: We look forward to him playing tomorrow. Not so sure, though, whether he is going to be within the starting lineup.
19: The Socceroos say they're prepared for Salah's return and for what this tournament has taught them so far. The knockout rounds are extremely unpredictable.
24: You know, we can't overthink that and be caught up by the occasion. We have to really stay in the moment.
19: While penalties have formed part of Australia's preparation for this match, they'd rather end it before then. Confident the goals are on the way after failing to score in their last two matches.
24: So we created good opportunities against Paraguay. We were unable to take those opportunities, and I'm confident that we'll create them once more tomorrow.
19: If the Socceroos can seal a win, they'll become the first Aussie men's side to win a knockout round match, and it would be some feat at this truly remarkable arena. Then it could be on to Atlanta and a date with Leo Messi's Argentina if they get past Cape Verde. In Dallas, Texas, Luke Doherty, Fox Sports News.
0: Stay with us. Coming up on Newsnight, why an Aussie dairy company has been fined for misleading labelling.
1: Sky News will be back after this short break.

0: Sky News will be back after this short break.
1: Welcome back. Well, a day out rock climbing with a friend has turned into an emergency for a teenage boy in Sydney's north. The 16-year-old fell 8 metres off a ledge at Queenscliff into a hazardous area below. Emergency services had to navigate jagged headland just metres from the ocean to treat him. He was flown to Royal North Shore in a serious but stable condition. A bill put forward by the Coalition has passed the Senate seeking to reverse automated aged care assessments. The integrated assessment tool was rolled out as part of the Albanese government's home care reforms last year. It uses an algorithm to determine the level of care an individual needs. The scheme has been criticised for not allowing humans to override erroneous assessments. The Coalition's bill passed with support from the Greens and the crossbench, but is expected to fail in the lower house, where Labor holds a majority. The government denies there being zero human oversight in assessments, but concedes change is needed.
2: The government will itself, through legislation, establish a new legislated escalation option so outcomes of the aged care integrated assessment tool can be changed in extenuating circumstances. This means that in the small number of cases where a person's complex circumstances are not fully captured by the tool, under this new pathway, their assessment can be escalated to the Secretary of the Department and adjusted if necessary so they get appropriate care.
1: The Albanese government will use the parliamentary break to consult with older Australians and the aged care sector on what that change should look like.
3: We identified during estimates in relation to this independent assessment tool or the algorithm. It had never been tested in a real situation. It got rushed through as a change through a budget process. It was just hoisted on older Australians. It quite clearly is failing. And so I think, you know, it is absolutely incumbent on the government to get this right.
1: Defence Industry Minister Pat Conroy has defended his comments after branding Liberal Party founder Robert Menzies a Nazi appeaser during his National Press Club address. Mr Conroy made the remark to reiterate his claim that only Labor can be trusted with national security.
4: Progressive politics has always been focused on peace, and we're proudly a peace movement. The discussion is how do you preserve and protect peace? My great hero is John Curtin. I consume his biographies. I'm very interested in disclosing what really happened before World War II and during World War II, whereas the choice between John Curtin and Nazi appeaser, Gordon Menzies. This is really important stuff.
1: The reference prompted an angry response from the Liberal Party in the House of Representatives, where manager of opposition business Dan Tehan was given two gag motions as he attempted to censure Mr Conroy.
5: That this House censures the Minister for Defence Industry and Minister for Pacific Island Affairs for comments made today at the National Press Club.
6: What?
7: Yeah.
6: Can I move? Can I move that the issue? No, do I have the call?
8: They're happy to denigrate a Prime Minister who has bipartisan respect in the most heinous way. And that played out at question time today just shows you how political, and it's nothing but political, this Labor government is.
1: Pat Conroy defended his comments on Friday morning.
9: I'd like to say sorry for calling our longest-serving Prime Minister a Nazi appeaser?
10: Absolutely not, Tom. It's a historical fact. In those remarks, I made a simple fact. He was had a policy of appeasement. The Liberals' argument isn't with me, it's with history.
1: Labor MPs have expressed concern the Albanese government's gambling advertising reforms don't go far enough. The proposal would prevent companies from using notable people from making sponsored content that includes celebrities, sports stars and online influencers. Restrictions would also be in place to restrict or ban gambling ads during specific programming.
11: Gambling advertising restrictions have not kept pace with community expectations. People are seeing too many ads, particularly during children and family programs and live sport events. For Australians who don't want to participate in gambling or see gambling ads, they have become inescapable and constant.
1: The Coalition, Greens and members of the crossbench are seeking tougher restrictions. Some Labor MPs agree but believe the proposal is a good start.
7: I know that these are not perfect. I know that these are a compromise, but I'll take them because it means that Australians will see a massive reduction in exposure to gambling ads. I would much prefer to have something better, rather than nothing at all.
1: Well, despite promising to fix Sydney's toll network, the New South Wales government is hitting drivers with higher road charges once again. The Minns government says the Harbour Bridge and tunnel shouldn't be immune to cost increases being felt by those using private toll roads in the city's west.
12: Our world-famous bridge was paid off close to 40 years ago, but crossing it has just become even more expensive.
13: We'll feel the pinch, for sure.
14: I can't afford to pay tolls in Sydney.
12: The government hiking tolls in line with inflation for both the bridge and harbour tunnel. Drivers now paying $4.55 per trip during peak hour, an increase of 3.5%.
15: It's the third time the tolls on the harbour crossings have gone up since the Minns government took office, but they say it's levelling the playing field.
12: Minister for Transport John Graham saying those tolls remained fixed for 14 years. We can't have a system where tolls always rise in Western Sydney but don't rise when crossing the harbour.
16: This is a bridge that everybody uses. It's not just people in the eastern suburbs. The road that never used to be tolled before is now going to be tolled again, which is going to add to the cost of living pressures. Now they're going to be paying both ways.
12: Amid criticism, the government has little to show from 2 years of negotiations with private operators to reform the toll system. Maximum toll charges for many motorways going up again on July 1, including the M2 by 15 cents to $10.64 per trip, the M7 by 14 cents, Eastern Distributor by 11 cents, and North Connects by 15 cents a trip.
16: What we have said consistently is if you want a fairer system, introduce a standard-based toll per kilometre.
12: The government says it's recently helped drivers by lowering the toll cap to $50 per week and that soon admin fees on toll notices will be scrapped.
1: Former AFL player Nikki Winmar has been found guilty over an assault on a woman. A court has been told that during the attack, he dragged the victim by the hair and bashed her head against a motel door.
17: He was once known for fighting abuse, but today Nikki Winmar is fighting assault charges.
18: What's your response to the allegations?
19: What do you have to say about what happened tonight?
20: Nothing to say.
17: The 60-year-old allegedly attacked a woman at a motel in the town of Cahoona in May last year. Winmar is accused of twisting the woman's arm, dragging her by the ponytail, and repeatedly slamming her head into a wooden door.
18: What do you make of the allegations?
17: The woman, who can't be identified for legal reasons, previously told the court, "He was screaming at me and spitting in my face. I was actually fearful of my life." Images taken in the aftermath show a cut to Winmar's face, though the woman denied suggestions she had punched him. A magistrate today found him guilty on 3 charges, including common law assault and unlawful assault. His legal team accused the woman of having holes in her story, alleging she tried to make the incident sound worse for Winmar and leaving out key details when she called 000. But the magistrate said she was steadfast in denying she lied or made stuff up. "I do not dismiss there are inconsistencies in her evidence. She presents as a truthful and credible witness." A 4th charge of intentionally causing injury was thrown out. His lawyer, Dermot Dan KC, asked the magistrate to consider a community corrections order at sentencing.
18: How are you feeling, Mr. Dibber?
21: Hungry. Something to eat.
22: As the magistrate read out his decision, Mr. Winmar sat with his head in his hands. He will face a pre-sentence hearing in August, and in the meantime, he remains on bail.
1: If this story has raised any concerns for you, you can contact the Domestic Violence and Sexual Assault Helpline on 1-800-RESPECT. Well, the sale of nitrous oxide canisters will now be illegal to under-18s in New South Wales. The addictive gas known as Nangs has risen in popularity with the state government, saying the drug is leading to serious harm. The chemical compound is used legally in various industries but can be inhaled to achieve a high. From November 5, children will not be eligible to purchase canisters containing more than 10 grams of the potentially deadly product. An Australian dairy company has been fined by the ACCC for misleading labelling. The consumer watchdog alleges two milk products from Lactalis were listed as fresh milk but contained substantial amounts of powdered milk. Lactalis was issued with three infringement notices and fined nearly $60,000.
0: We're pretty disappointed by the ACCC only issuing a $59,000 fine, which is really not much more than the cost of a Tesla in Canberra. I think they could have upped the ante there to make sure the other processors don't think that's a good idea doing what they're doing.
2: We work really, really hard to build consumer trust in all that we do and the milk that we provide to our customers. I guess to have a fresh milk that maybe isn't fresh, it's disappointing.
1: It's part of a wider investigation from the ACCC, which found most processors and retailers accurately label their fresh milk products. Well, stay with us. Coming up on Newsnight, it's a love story and the internet just can't shake it off. The latest on Taylor Swift's rumoured wedding in New York.
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0: Sky News will be back after this short break.
1: Welcome back. Well, the death toll in Thailand has risen to 10 people after an 11-year-old boy drove a car into a group of Buddhist monks. Our Asia correspondent Stash Butler has more.
2: The main public hospital in northeast Thailand's Mukdahan province says it's continuing to treat people injured in a deadly car crash involving a child driver as the number of dead continues to rise. The group of Buddhist monks were reportedly on a pilgrimage when a pickup truck driven by an 11-year-old boy veered off the road and struck several of their members. The local police chief has told Reuters news agency the boy has special needs and that he'd driven about 10 kilometres from his family home. The cause of the crash is still unclear. Police say the boy had taken his parents' vehicle without permission before losing control. According to the World Health Organization, Thailand has one of the highest road traffic death rates in the world. The police chief says so far, officers have been unable to question the boy because he's in a state of shock.
1: Residents of Kyiv remain on edge following an 11-hour Russian bombardment on the capital. Moscow is calling the attack retaliation for Ukraine strikes on Russian oil facilities.
3: A night of horror, in the words of one official. Russia launching one of its biggest attacks on Ukraine since the start of the war. Nearly 75 missiles and 500 drones targeting mainly the capital, Kyiv. Most of the drones knocked down, but many missiles smashed into residential buildings. At least 25 people dead, dozens injured, including women and children. Locals shocked.
4: We were able to take cover, but everything is destroyed.
5: It is horrible. I simply want to die and not see anyone.
3: The Kremlin says the barrage was in retaliation for recent Ukrainian strikes on Russian energy infrastructure that have caused a dire gas shortage there. Russian President Putin's spokesman denying the obvious Kyiv civilian toll.
6: In the context of strikes, of course, exclusively against military or military-linked targets.
3: With the war's front line stalled and growing pressure from within, Putin is rejecting diplomatic efforts and doubling down on force.
7: I think Putin is stuck in this war. He sees no way out. And again, these most recent barbaric attacks on Ukrainian civilians just reflect his desperation.
3: Ukrainian President Zelensky surveyed the death and destruction in Kyiv. Ukraine is getting U.S. defense systems like Patriot missiles through a Trump administration deal in which allies buy the weaponry from the states and pass them on to Kyiv. But Zelensky says they need more and they need it faster.
8: We are thankful to the American team for the transfer of these missiles. But for today, it's too slow. To be honest, too slow.
3: Definitely too slow for those bearing the brunt of Russia's brutality. In reaction to last night's Russian barrage, a U.S. official says President Trump wants a peace deal to end the, quote, senseless killing in Ukraine. NATO leaders meet next week in Turkey.
1: A security guard has been rescued from the rubble 8 days after several earthquakes hit Venezuela. More than 2,000 people were killed in the quakes and thousands more are still missing.
9: Rescuers in Venezuela pulling a security guard alive from a collapsed basement. 8 days after two earthquakes, teams kept the 43-year-old alive by passing him food and water through a shaft as they worked to remove concrete. It's a miracle rescue that officials say is becoming more common as crews continue to look for survivors.
10: Hope is still intact, and we will insist on searching for people alive under the rubble.
9: The 7.2 and 7.5 quakes destroyed tens of thousands of buildings across northern Venezuela. More than 2,200 people were killed and at least 11,000 were injured. Hundreds of American personnel are on the ground assisting with the country's recovery. U.S. forces are taking part in rescue operations and mobilizing air and naval assets to help with aid delivery.
11: A military design, for one thing, is to win in battle. That's what we're designed for. But when we can take those same capabilities and actually help people.
9: Here in the U.S., organizations are holding disaster relief drives to help the victims. In Florida, home to the largest Venezuelan population in the country, community members say they'll continue to accept supplies as long as help is needed.
12: When tragedy strikes, whether here in Central Florida or across the world, we're reminded that compassion knows no borders.
9: This week, the Trump administration announced it's increasing its aid funding to more than $300 million.
1: Under the Trump administration, Cuba has become the focus of a maximum pressure campaign. A US oil blockade has delayed surgeries and cut power to millions, spurring the UN to warn of an impending humanitarian crisis.
13: Cuba's energy crisis is affecting almost every aspect of daily life. Severe power outages have plunged the island into darkness, disrupting everything from healthcare to food supplies. But how did we get here? Much of Cuba's energy system was designed and engineered in the Soviet era. For years, Cuba's government's been criticized for failing to modernize it. It's not just the infrastructure that's the problem, though, but what the system relies on. The island gets over 80% of its total energy supply from oil, making it extremely reliant on foreign imports. If you take a look at this graph, the main countries providing Cuba with oil include Algeria, Russia, and Mexico. But its most important supplier is Venezuela. That relationship, though, has been strained since the US launched a huge military raid and removed Venezuela's leader in January. But that's not the end of Cuba's oil problem. After intervention in Venezuela, Donald Trump said countries supplying oil to Cuba could face US tariffs. All of this has had a massive knock-on effect on Cuba's energy supply. If you take a look here, you can see that there's only been one major oil import since January. That was from a single Russian oil tanker that Trump did allow in. The tanker was carrying over 700,000 barrels of oil, which sounds like a lot, but it's enough to fuel the country for about a week. It also shows that no oil was imported to Cuba last month. That US oil blockade has had a devastating impact on the people living in Cuba. Some people have been left without power for up to 22 hours a day. And the energy crisis we're seeing today is on top of decades of US sanctions. That includes a trade embargo that was introduced in 1962 and is still in place today. Washington and Havana have a long and complex history. The Cuban Revolution brought communism to the island and has shaped the country's relationship with the US. Now, under Donald Trump, it's clear that the US is still not budging, even though conditions on the island are getting worse. The UN says that more than 100,000 patients are waiting for delayed surgeries due to power and supply shortages. Cuba's water system relies heavily on fuel too. And nearly 3 million Cubans are living with daily water shortages. Cuba's president says his government has made mistakes, but that a lot of the issues are down to the US blockade. Washington says the blockade is aimed at the Cuban government, but with increasing humanitarian concerns, it doesn't look like it's ending anytime soon. Yet, it's the Cuban people who are paying the biggest price.
1: Extreme heat warnings are in place for America's 250th birthday celebrations, with temperatures set to soar above 40 degrees Celsius. It's prompted some changes to events in the US Capitol, but the president is still promising the biggest firework display America has ever seen. Washington correspondent Jonathan Kersley reports.
14: It's going to be one of the biggest holiday weekends America has seen in years. Already, commuters have started hitting the roads, the airports, the rail networks to get to where they want to be to mark the 250th anniversary of America's independence. There has been an incident in Washington, D.C., with part of the ceiling for the stage to be used for the major celebration on July 4 itself collapsing, narrowly missing performers who were rehearsing. On the weather front, it is going to be a warm one. A heat wave is hitting the eastern side of the United States of America. It will be around 40 degrees Celsius in Washington, D.C., and warm too in New York, with the city's mayor telling residents and businesses to conserve electricity and to keep their air conditioning set about 26 degrees Celsius because of concerns the city's energy grid could collapse. But this is all about celebrating America, and that is what will take place right across the country. We've seen a human chain form the Liberty Bell in Philadelphia, the birthplace of American democracy. Tomorrow, the US President Donald Trump will head to Mount Rushmore for a July 4 Eve spectacular. But with the rising temperature, electricity, and to keep their air conditioning set about 26 degrees Celsius,

0: One, the president has promised a long speech next to the Washington Monument, not too far from the White House, and then will come what he is vowing will be the biggest fireworks show America has seen, a 45-minute display. So while yes, the temperature will be high, so too will the excitement for a milestone moment in this grand country's history.
1: Well, the stage is set for Taylor Swift's wedding with NFL superstar Travis Kelce, rumoured to be taking place at New York's Madison Square Garden. The venue, one of the most famous in sporting and entertainment, hosting the showbiz wedding of the century.
2: Between the Swifties circling and hoping for intel and the crews making the final touches, you can see trucks going in and out of the loading dock behind me. MSG is buzzing with excitement. You can only imagine what it looks like on the inside right now. A source tells us that they are actually building a castle for the big party that is expected to bring some 1,100 people. An internal police memo indicates that that party will run from about 5:30 p.m. to 2 a.m., according to a source familiar with the matter. This is just one of a whole host, a flurry of events that the NYPD is closely tracking this holiday week. And another possible Easter egg a lot of Swifties are talking about is, remember, Taylor Swift loves July 4th. She's famously hosted Independence Day parties with some of her famous friends like Gigi Hadid and Selena Gomez at her Rhode Island home, but perhaps this will be her most epic and memorable party yet. And also, an invited guest tells us that they are expecting to have several performances from different artists, including Stevie Nicks. Remember that shirt that Taylor Swift wore courtside at one of the Knicks games in the finals during the NBAs as she made waves at her appearance there? It's all coming together.
1: After the break, all the sport as the Dogs are bowled over at the SCG. Sydney winners by 35 as Charlie Curnow takes the lead in the Coleman medal count.
3: Sky News will be back after this short break.

0: Sky News will be back after this short break.
1: Welcome back. A new Australian-made drug could turn motor neuron disease from a death sentence to a manageable illness. The breakthrough is thanks to help from late AFL legend Neil Danaher as the NRL kicks off its own fundraising campaign for Jai Arrow.
2: Two footy legends, Neil Danaher and Jai Arrow, might have been from different codes, but they're forever united by one beast, motor neurone disease.
3: This particular disease is quite horrible in that it's quite a rapid disease.
2: But University of Queensland researchers are determined to tame the terminal illness that kills two Australians every day. They've developed a drug called R8Y, which targets and blocks a component of the immune system that goes awry when fighting infection.
3: The drug, by binding to this receptor, can limit the amount of inflammatory damage that's occurring.
2: This milestone in their decade-long mission coming as the NRL tonight kicks off Jai July with $1,000 donated to his family for every try scored in NRL and Origin games this month.
4: To see the game get behind him, I think that's a really special part of what rugby league's about.
2: It was Aussies getting behind the late AFL great Neil Danaher, who helped his legacy live on with money from his charity funding this medical breakthrough to fight MND.
5: Whether the drug's effective both before and after diagnosis is something being put under the microscope in the lab now, with the team hoping to test it on patients in the next 5 years.
3: We have great experience with taking some of these compounds forwards as oral medications. So that's our ultimate goal.
2: Giving hope not only to MND sufferers, but those battling Parkinson's and Alzheimer's too.
1: Sport, and the Sydney Swans have downed the Western Bulldogs by 35 points to maintain their perfect home record this season. Charlie Curnow kicking a game-high 6 goals to move to the top of the AFL's Coleman Medal leaderboard. Here's all the action from the SCG.
6: It's the territory. Cleary couldn't quite handle it. Rips it out of Bontempelli's grasp, though, and Cleary sees the Swans up to full forward. McLean and Curnow are both there. Off hands. McLean, nimble! He has the first of the night. The returning Hayden McLean.
7: And they're able to turn it back successfully. Sheldrick, give it a Warner. Oh, give it a Warner! And he will do the rest. That's how you kick them. That's how you get this crowd on their feet.
8: Against the Dogs earlier in the year. High ball. O'Donnell in position to spoil, but he didn't get any hands on it. Instead, he had to watch as Curnow kicked his third. Disastrous for the Dogs.
7: And Dale, he too is capable of a long bomb. Can he get a straight bomb going? No, he can't. Or can he? He can! Muzzle reaction initially by the players, but it's through for a goal. It's the Bulldogs first before McCarlton full forward, who's kicking them deep to McLean. And McLean is just see ball, get ball. Here's your chance. Oh, Cleary. He wanted a handball. Hamling wasn't ready. Now we can see Cleary.
8: Again, pretty congested until Liberatore breaks the shackles. Rampy is the deepest defender, held Lewis at bay. Jones has the class, and Sanders has been one of their best. And then
6: so the Dogs have got an extra back on Curnow, so out wide it comes. Heaney couldn't quite hang on. Corey Warner is viable again. Cleary the fumble. Corey follows on around. Oh. Heaney! How has he come up with that angle? Isaac Heaney saves the game.
9: We needed a touch of class, didn't we? Just to dig us out of the malaise that we were in.
6: An interrupter. He's done it wholeheartedly, and he'll come away with a goal. The Swans confirm their place as the second team on the ladder. A change of style for a convincing win. And now on to the top of the table clash.
1: Six-time NBL MVP Bryce Cotton has made his Boomers debut in Australia's devastating 72-point win over Guam in Perth. Cotton made the switch to Australia earlier this year after becoming a citizen, and it was familiar territory for the Adelaide 36ers star, who spent nine seasons playing at RAC Arena for Perth Wildcats. He finished with 18 points in his first game in the green and gold, Australia's 124-52 win, never in doubt from the start. Angus Glover certainly started the party early.
10: To fend off his defender, they find Glover again open in the corner, and he knocks down the three. Australia hit five triples here in the opening quarter. Over to Cotton. Look away pass to get Glover another look, and he knocks down his second three. So that's 6 of 12 triples here.
11: In the triples, Glover two triples, Tyrese Proctor a couple of triples as well. Glover wants a triple-triple, and he's got it.
1: Australia continue with their World Cup qualifiers when they take on the Philippines again in Perth on Monday night. And don't forget, for more live and breaking sport, tune in to Fox Sports News at 500. Now it's time for a look at the latest forecast. Here's Sky News weather meteorologist Marina Newman.
12: Rainfall moves out as we head into our Saturday, looking at much quieter conditions across much of the country, but we do have rainfall pushing in across the centre. As for what we're feeling in Brisbane, beginning of cooler temperatures at 23 degrees, partly sunny skies, and cooler across Sydney, but a dry and beautiful Saturday. Sunny and 19 degrees, overall a gorgeous afternoon. Finally, looking at the end of rainfall across Victoria. Melbourne could see a few light showers, high of 14 degrees, but diminishing as we head into the evening. Plus, across Adelaide, 15 degrees, and looking at partly sunny skies, a few very light showers popping up throughout the day. Finally, across Perth, one more day of warmer temperatures ahead of that drop, 19 degrees as we head into our Saturday, and the next chance for rainfall, then moving in for Sunday. And ongoing heavy falls across the center, keeping temperatures cool at 14 degrees in Alice Springs, but dry further north, looking at the return of coastal showers across Cairns, but dry along the east coast, both for New South Wales as well as Queensland.
1: Coming up after the break, world news overnight, including America's preparations for the nation's 250th 4th of July celebration.
0: Sky News will be back after this short break.

0: Victorian Liberal MP Moira Deming succeeds in her legal bid, postponing a meeting of the state executive to decide her future. New South Wales's poultry industry on high alert after the state's first suspected case of H5 bird flu is detected. And the Socceroos gear up for their biggest challenge of the World Cup yet, taking on Egypt in a matter of hours. In Fox Sports news tonight, the Dogs bowled over at the SCG. Sydney winners by 35 as Charlie Curnow takes the lead in the Coleman medal count. And the Panthers back in the winner's circle. A hat-trick to winger Tom Jenkins, helping them overcome the Rabbitohs.
1: Ongoing rainfall clearing out of the southeast, but snowfall still going to be underway, tracking out the drop in temperature and how it will impact your weekend coming up.
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0: Good evening. Thanks for your company here this evening on Newsnight. Well, a planned meeting of the Victorian Liberal Party did not go ahead on Friday night due to court action taken by MP Moira Deming. Georgie Dickerson filed this report.
3: Liberal MP Moira Deming has maintained her position in the Victorian Liberal Party for now, following court action launched on Friday. This last-minute court action that was lodged was in an attempt to stop a meeting going ahead with the state executive of the Victorian Liberal Party on Friday. That meeting was going to be discussing Moira Deming's position in the party and whether or not the party would continue to endorse her. They say they are not to take any step to disendorse the plaintiff until the hearing determination of this proceeding. Essentially, they cannot make any moves to disendorse her from the party until the next court date. Now, a statement from the Victorian Liberal Party say that today they requested an expedited hearing of the matter brought by Moira Deming. This has been granted by the court, and at the request of the court, the state executive meeting will be adjourned until the matter can be determined. Of course, this was all brought after allegations surfaced that Moira Deming had levelled at fellow Liberal MP Matthew Guy. Subsequent Victorian police investigation found that no offence had occurred. Matthew Guy had demanded an apology from Moira Deming, but she was not willing to do so. Here's what her lawyers had to say as they left court.
4: The door is open to the Liberal Party to reach out to myself or my client at any time and have a meeting. We've been repeatedly requesting a meeting and we stand ready to meet.
3: Not only did Matthew Guy demand an apology from Moira Deming, but also members of the Labor Party after comments they made after the allegations first came to light. Sonia Kilkenny, the Attorney General, as well as the Premier, have both said that they will not be issuing an apology. And here's what the Attorney General had to say today on the matter.
5: I just think it goes more deeply to the division and chaos in Jess Wilson's Liberals. And I've put questions to Jess Wilson about this matter. Those questions still haven't been answered. And I just reiterate that if this is the division and chaos within Jess Wilson's party and her inability to manage this division and chaos, then try to imagine her running our state.
3: This isn't the first court action Moira Deming has taken against the Liberal Party. A few years ago, she successfully sued John Pesutto, the former opposition leader, for defamation. The next court date in the matter will be heard on July 17.
0: Senior Liberal Andrew Hastie claims a One Nation official warned him that an online barrage of abuse was coming. He claims the party is driving a campaign of personal attacks for testifying against Ben Robert Smith.
6: For the past few months, Andrew Hastie's social media pages have looked like this, flooded with orange and support for One Nation.
7: I think there is something orchestrated online in the background. I think there's money behind it. I don't know about the source of that money.
6: He claims the party is waging a personal war against him because he gave evidence in the defamation case launched by fellow veteran Ben Robert Smith, who has since been charged with war crimes.
7: I was one of almost 30 SAS soldiers who were subpoenaed. Do you want me to be in contempt of the federal court and do you want me to lie? I'll do neither. And so I gave evidence under oath as was expected of me.
6: The member for Canning and former SAS captain is now revealing a phone call that took place during the Farrah by-election.
7: I had a call from a senior One Nation official, who I won't name for legal reasons, in the middle of April, who effectively told me that this was going to happen.
6: And within days of that call,
7: sure enough, a deluge of personal attacks followed online.
6: Attacks that have seen security boosted at his personal home and office. Sky News has spoken to that One Nation official who confirms a phone call took place but denies warning of a campaign or targeting Andrew Hastie at all. The official claims it's being driven by those who might be sympathetic to One Nation but have no direct ties to the party. It's Senator for New South Wales, Sean Bell, showing little sympathy.
8: If you go around and you attack and you criticise One Nation or people's politics, and then you're going to get a response. Andrew Hastie appears to be turning into Hillary Clinton before our eyes.
6: And a word of warning from a West Australian Liberal luminary.
9: I think he's, you know, needs to just calm down on a few issues. You know, issues of, you know, VC winners and the like.
10: I mean, in one sense, I'm glad Andrew's, one figure who's sort of stood up to One Nation.
6: Even if the personal toll it takes is growing. Cameron Redden, Sky News, Canberra.
0: New South Wales has detected its first suspected case of the deadly H5 strain of bird flu, putting the nation's poultry industry on high alert. Aspen Blomfield reports.
11: A wild bird on the New South Wales mid-north coast has tested positive to the deadly H5 strain of bird flu. A member of the public reported a sick giant petrel bird 3 hours north of Sydney in Hawke's Nest. Another bird also tested positive in the Perth suburb of Mullaloo.
12: While these additional suspect cases are disappointing, this is a sign that our strong biosecurity system is working. All cases have now been detected in single migratory birds. There is no evidence of any mass mortalities at this time due to the H5 bird flu. Nor is there any evidence of it in any other animal populations at this point in time.
11: The two latest detections bring the total number of cases across the country to 7. Authorities have confirmed 5 suspected cases in Western Australia, 1 in South Australia, and another in New South Wales. All 7 cases were found in sub-Antarctic migratory birds.
13: The first 2 cases in Western Australia had, although they were the same strain, they had very slight differences in their genetics, which show that they were 2 separate infection events. Those first 2 birds did not infect each other. They were 2 separate birds that arrived in Australia with the virus.
11: While the virus has not been detected in any poultry farms, the $10 billion industry is on high alert. The New South Wales mid-north coast is one of the country's largest chicken meat and egg-producing regions.
14: There's no need for panic buying eggs, keep buying eggs, keep buying chicken. There's no spread into our poultry industry in New South Wales. One bird that we are currently testing through the national lab to see what strain of H5 it is.
11: State and federal governments have invested more than $100 million to mitigate the spread of the virus across Australia.
0: A New South Wales opposition frontbencher is standing down ahead of an impending ICAC inquiry. Senior Liberal Damien Tudehope has announced he'll depart the role of Shadow Attorney General. Mr Tudehope says he's been called as a witness in the investigation into fugitive property developer Jean Nassif and his links to New South Wales Liberal figures. Mr Tudehope said in a statement, the recent announcement by the ICAC that Operation Rosny will soon begin a public inquiry into alleged political donations involves several people with whom I have had close relationships during my political career. Mr Tudehope says while he isn't accused of any wrongdoing, he's concerned his involvement in hearings could become a distraction for New South Wales opposition leader Kelly Sloan. The Royal Commission on Anti-Semitism and Social Cohesion has heard from a tech giant about the role of artificial intelligence that the role could play in the spread of abusive material online. One global tech giant telling the Commission that its platform Claude employs safeguards that can identify and stop hate speech in its tracks.
15: The Australian head of global tech giant Anthropic says the AI space is safe, telling the Royal Commission agentic AI platforms like Claude are built to prevent the spread of hate speech like anti-Semitism.
16: There's a series of responses. In its first response is a redirect, trying to educate the user on going down a different path of topic. If they are persistent in that multi-turn step, it'll then just end the chat altogether. And in cases of extreme violence that are, you know, near and imminent, it can go all the way through to law enforcement as well.
15: Pressed by the council assisting, Anthropic says its testing returned an almost perfect score on preventing the spread of anti-Semitic material, with only a handful of cases identified.
16: We did a test of over 50,000 chats within the platform, and there was an extraordinarily low return rate of those of 0.01%. So five instances that Claude had identified were anti-Semitic of nature, that we caught and responded to those.
15: He admits testing measures to prevent the spread of hate speech haven't been conducted in Australia and that Anthropic follows a global approach. Anthropic says its Claude application alone is unable to create images or videos. Several witnesses have spoken at length over the course of the week about the role that AI has played in the spread of hate speech online, especially after the Bondi attack. One prominent survivor saying an image of him was altered using AI after the attack and spread online, with claims he faked his injuries and was a false flag actor. Earlier, the Commission heard from Sarah Vandenbroek, the first Assistant Secretary for Digital Platforms in the Department of Infrastructure, who recalled a lack of cooperation when dealing with social media giant X. The 2024 Rickard Review of the Online Safety Act recommended a strict duty of care, which would force tech platforms to actively prevent online harm or be subject to penalties, X denying its platform contained harmful content.
17: Do you regard these responses as credible policy positions for a mainstream social media platform to take?
18: No, I consider that disappointing.
15: Next week, the Commission is expected to hear from social media companies and members of the media. Matt Taylor, Sky News, Sydney.
0: Socceroos coach Tony Popovic is confident his young side won't get stage fright in their round of 32 clash with Egypt at the World Cup. He's also adamant Australia's gold drought is about to end.
19: The Socceroos swapping the far cooler climates of the San Francisco Bay Area for the heat of Texas. It's close to 30 degrees right now. The Socceroos usually like to train at the same time as their games kick off, but with a 1 p.m. local kickoff here in Dallas, it's meant they've moved training forward 3 hours. That won't be a problem come kickoff, though, in the game at the Dallas Stadium. It's an indoor venue, fully air-conditioned, with temperatures usually around the 20-degree mark.
20: Yeah, the stadium is unbelievable. The air conditioning's definitely a bonus.
19: Egypt's fans brave the heat outside a heavily guarded team hotel to catch a glimpse of their heroes. All there, really, to see one man. How much do you like Mo Salah?
21: He's my idol. He's my favourite player. He's my... If Messi, Ronaldo, every single football player combined, he would still be my favourite player.
19: Where did you get this amazing cowboy hat number?
22: From Amazon.
19: And when the moment arrived... Just laying eyes on Salah, enough. Those fans will be extra pleased by this sight. Salah has been battling a hamstring injury since their last match, but in their final session before facing Australia, the Premier League great is out on the pitch.
23: We look forward to him playing tomorrow. Not so sure, though, whether he is going to be within the starting lineup.
19: The Socceroos say they're prepared for Salah's return and for what this tournament has taught them so far. The knockout rounds are extremely unpredictable.
24: You know, we can't overthink that and be caught up by the occasion. We have to really stay in the moment.
19: While penalties have formed part of Australia's preparation for this match, they'd rather end it before then. Confident the goals are on the way after failing to score in their last two matches.
24: So we created good opportunities against Paraguay. We were unable to take those opportunities, and I'm confident that we'll create them once more tomorrow.
19: If the Socceroos can seal a win, they'll become the first Aussie men's side to win a knockout round match, and it would be some feat at this truly remarkable arena. Then it could be on to Atlanta and a date with Leo Messi's Argentina if they get past Cape Verde. In Dallas, Texas, Luke Doherty, Fox Sports News.
0: Stay with us. Coming up on Newsnight, why an Aussie dairy company has been fined for misleading labelling.
1: Sky News will be back after this short break.

0: Sky News will be back after this short break.
1: Welcome back. Well, a day out rock climbing with a friend has turned into an emergency for a teenage boy in Sydney's north. The 16-year-old fell 8 metres off a ledge at Queenscliff into a hazardous area below. Emergency services had to navigate jagged headland just metres from the ocean to treat him. He was flown to Royal North Shore in a serious but stable condition. A bill put forward by the Coalition has passed the Senate seeking to reverse automated aged care assessments. The integrated assessment tool was rolled out as part of the Albanese government's home care reforms last year. It uses an algorithm to determine the level of care an individual needs. The scheme has been criticised for not allowing humans to override erroneous assessments. The Coalition's bill passed with support from the Greens and the crossbench, but is expected to fail in the lower house, where Labor holds a majority. The government denies there being zero human oversight in assessments, but concedes change is needed.
2: The government will itself, through legislation, establish a new legislated escalation option so outcomes of the aged care integrated assessment tool can be changed in extenuating circumstances. This means that in the small number of cases where a person's complex circumstances are not fully captured by the tool, under this new pathway, their assessment can be escalated to the Secretary of the Department and adjusted if necessary so they get appropriate care.
1: The Albanese government will use the parliamentary break to consult with older Australians and the aged care sector on what that change should look like.
3: We identified during estimates in relation to this independent assessment tool or the algorithm. It had never been tested in a real situation. It got rushed through as a change through a budget process. It was just hoisted on older Australians. It quite clearly is failing. And so I think, you know, it is absolutely incumbent on the government to get this right.
1: Defence Industry Minister Pat Conroy has defended his comments after branding Liberal Party founder Robert Menzies a Nazi appeaser during his National Press Club address. Mr Conroy made the remark to reiterate his claim that only Labor can be trusted with national security.
4: Progressive politics has always been focused on peace, and we're proudly a peace movement. The discussion is how do you preserve and protect peace? My great hero is John Curtin. I consume his biographies. I'm very interested in disclosing what really happened before World War II and during World War II, whereas the choice between John Curtin and Nazi appeaser, Gordon Menzies. This is really important stuff.
1: The reference prompted an angry response from the Liberal Party in the House of Representatives, where manager of opposition business Dan Tehan was given two gag motions as he attempted to censure Mr Conroy.
5: That this House censures the Minister for Defence, Industry and Minister for Pacific Island Affairs for comments made today at the National Press Club. What?
6: Yeah.
7: Can I move? Can I move that the issue? Now, do I have the call?
8: They're happy to denigrate a Prime Minister who has bipartisan respect in the most heinous way. And that played out at question time today just shows you how political, and it's nothing but political, this Labor government is.
1: Pat Conroy defended his comments on Friday morning.
9: I'd like to say sorry for calling our longest-serving Prime Minister a Nazi appeaser?
10: Absolutely not, Tom. It's a historical fact. In those remarks, I made a simple fact. He had a policy of appeasement. The Liberals' argument isn't with me, it's with history.
1: Labor MPs have expressed concern the Albanese government's gambling advertising reforms don't go far enough. The proposal would prevent companies from using notable people from making sponsored content that includes celebrities, sports stars and online influencers. Restrictions would also be in place to restrict or ban gambling ads during specific programming.
11: Gambling advertising restrictions have not kept pace with community expectations. People are seeing too many ads, particularly during children and family programs and live sport events. For Australians who don't want to participate in gambling or see gambling ads, they have become inescapable and constant.
1: The Coalition, Greens and members of the crossbench are seeking tougher restrictions. Some Labor MPs agree but believe the proposal is a good start.
6: I know that these are not perfect. I know that these are a compromise, but I'll take them because it means that Australians will see a massive reduction in exposure to gambling ads. I would much prefer to have something better, rather than nothing at all.
1: Well, despite promising to fix Sydney's toll network, the New South Wales government is hitting drivers with higher road charges once again. The Minns government says the Harbour Bridge and tunnel shouldn't be immune to cost increases being felt by those using private toll roads in the city's west.
12: Our world-famous bridge was paid off close to 40 years ago, but crossing it has just become even more expensive.
13: We'll feel the pinch, for sure.
14: I can't afford to pay tolls in Sydney.
12: The government hiking tolls in line with inflation for both the bridge and harbour tunnel. Drivers now paying $4.55 per trip during peak hour, an increase of 3.5%.
15: It's the third time the tolls on the harbour crossings have gone up since the Minns government took office, but they say it's levelling the playing field.
12: Minister for Transport John Graham saying those tolls remained fixed for 14 years. We can't have a system where tolls always rise in Western Sydney but don't rise when crossing the harbour.
16: This is a bridge that everybody uses. It's not just people in the eastern suburbs. The road that never used to be tolled before is now going to be tolled again, which is going to add to the cost of living pressures. Now they're going to be paying both ways.
12: Amid criticism, the government has little to show from 2 years of negotiations with private operators to reform the toll system. Maximum toll charges for many motorways going up again on July 1, including the M2 by 15 cents to $10.64 per trip, the M7 by 14 cents, Eastern Distributor by 11 cents, and North Connects by 15 cents a trip.
16: What we have said consistently is if you want a fairer system, introduce a standard-based toll per kilometre.
12: The government says it's recently helped drivers by lowering the toll cap to $50 per week and that soon admin fees on toll notices will be scrapped.
1: Former AFL player Nikki Winmar has been found guilty over an assault on a woman. A court has been told that during the attack, he dragged the victim by the hair and bashed her head against a motel door.
17: He was once known for fighting abuse, but today Nikki Winmar is fighting assault charges.
18: What's your response to the allegations?
19: What do you have to say about what happened that night?
20: Nothing to say.
17: The 60-year-old allegedly attacked a woman at a motel in the town of Kahuna in May last year. Winmar is accused of twisting the woman's arm, dragging her by the ponytail, and repeatedly slamming her head into a wooden door.
18: What do you make of the allegations?
17: The woman, who can't be identified for legal reasons, previously told the court, "He was screaming at me and spitting in my face. I was actually fearful of my life." Images taken in the aftermath show a cut to Winmar's face, though the woman denied suggestions she had punched him. A magistrate today found him guilty on 3 charges, including common law assault and unlawful assault. His legal team accused the woman of having holes in her story, alleging she tried to make the incident sound worse for Winmar and leaving out key details when she called 000. But the magistrate said she was steadfast in denying she lied or made stuff up. "I do not dismiss there are inconsistencies in her evidence. She presents as a truthful and credible witness." A 4th charge of intentionally causing injury was thrown out. His lawyer, Dermot Dan KC, asked the magistrate to consider a community corrections order at sentencing.
18: How are you feeling, Mr. Liver?
21: Hungry. Something to eat.
22: As the magistrate read out his decision, Mr. Winmar sat with his head in his hands. He will face a pre-sentence hearing in August, and in the meantime, he remains on bail.
1: If this story has raised any concerns for you, you can contact the Domestic Violence and Sexual Assault Helpline on 1800 RESPECT. Well, the sale of nitrous oxide canisters will now be illegal to under-18s in New South Wales. The addictive gas known as Nangs has risen in popularity with the state government, saying the drug is leading to serious harm. The chemical compound is used legally in various industries but can be inhaled to achieve a high. From November 5, children will not be eligible to purchase canisters containing more than 10 grams of the potentially deadly product. An Australian dairy company has been fined by the ACCC for misleading labelling. The consumer watchdog alleges two milk products from Lactalis were listed as fresh milk but contained substantial amounts of powdered milk. Lactalis was issued with three infringement notices and fined nearly $60,000.
0: We're pretty disappointed by the ACCC only issuing a $59,000 fine, which is really not much more than the cost of a Tesla in Canberra. I think they could have upped the ante there to make sure the other processors don't think that's a good idea doing what they're doing.
2: We work really, really hard to build consumer trust in all that we do and the milk that we provide to our customers. I guess to have a fresh milk that maybe isn't fresh, it's disappointing.
1: It's part of a wider investigation from the ACCC, which found most processors and retailers accurately label their fresh milk products. Well, stay with us. Coming up on Newsnight, it's a love story and the internet just can't shake it off. The latest on Taylor Swift's rumoured wedding in New York.
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0: Sky News will be back after this short break.
1: Welcome back. Well, the death toll in Thailand has risen to 10 people after an 11-year-old boy drove a car into a group of Buddhist monks. Our Asia correspondent, Stash Butler, has more.
2: The main public hospital in northeast Thailand's Mukdahan province says it's continuing to treat people injured in a deadly car crash involving a child driver as the number of dead continues to rise. The group of Buddhist monks were reportedly on a pilgrimage when a pickup truck driven by an 11-year-old boy veered off the road and struck several of their members. The local police chief has told Reuters news agency the boy has special needs and that he'd driven about 10 kilometres from his family home. The cause of the crash is still unclear. Police say the boy had taken his parents' vehicle without permission before losing control. According to the World Health Organization, Thailand has one of the highest road traffic death rates in the world. The police chief says so far, officers have been unable to question the boy because he's in a state of shock.
1: Residents of Kyiv remain on edge following an 11-hour Russian bombardment on the capital. Moscow is calling the attack retaliation for Ukraine strikes on Russian oil facilities.
3: A night of horror, in the words of one official. Russia launching one of its biggest attacks on Ukraine since the start of the war. Nearly 75 missiles and 500 drones targeting mainly the capital, Kyiv. Most of the drones knocked down, but many missiles smashed into residential buildings. At least 25 people dead, dozens injured, including women and children. Locals shocked.
4: We were able to take cover, but everything is destroyed.
5: It is horrible. I simply want to die and not see anyone.
3: The Kremlin says the barrage was in retaliation for recent Ukrainian strikes on Russian energy infrastructure that have caused a dire gas shortage there. Russian President Putin's spokesman denying the obvious Kyiv civilian toll.
6: In the context of strikes, of course, exclusively against military or military-linked targets.
3: With the war's front line stalled and growing pressure from within, Putin is rejecting diplomatic efforts and doubling down on force.
7: I think Putin is stuck in this war. He sees no way out. And again, these most recent barbaric attacks on Ukrainian civilians just reflect his desperation.
3: Ukrainian President Zelensky surveyed the death and destruction in Kyiv. Ukraine is getting U.S. defense systems like Patriot missiles through a Trump administration deal in which allies buy the weaponry from the states and pass them on to Kyiv. But Zelensky says they need more and they need it faster.
8: We are thankful to the American team for the transfer of these missiles. But for today, it's too slow. To be honest, too slow.
3: Definitely too slow for those bearing the brunt of Russia's brutality. In reaction to last night's Russian barrage, a U.S. official says President Trump wants a peace deal to end the, quote, senseless killing in Ukraine. NATO leaders meet next week in Turkey.
1: A security guard has been rescued from the rubble 8 days after several earthquakes hit Venezuela. More than 2,000 people were killed in the quakes and thousands more are still missing.
9: Rescuers in Venezuela pulling a security guard alive from a collapsed basement. 8 days after two earthquakes, teams kept the 43-year-old alive by passing him food and water through a shaft as they worked to remove concrete. It's a miracle rescue that officials say is becoming more common as crews continue to look for survivors.
10: Hope is still intact, and we will insist on searching for people alive under the rubble.
9: The 7.2 and 7.5 quakes destroyed tens of thousands of buildings across northern Venezuela. More than 2,200 people were killed and at least 11,000 were injured. Hundreds of American personnel are on the ground assisting with the country's recovery. U.S. forces are taking part in rescue operations and mobilizing air and naval assets to help with aid delivery.
11: A military design, for one thing, is to win in battle. That's what we're designed for. But when we can take those same capabilities and actually help people.
9: Here in the U.S., organizations are holding disaster relief drives to help the victims. In Florida, home to the largest Venezuelan population in the country, community members say they'll continue to accept supplies as long as help is needed.
12: When tragedy strikes, whether here in Central Florida or across the world, we're reminded that compassion knows no borders.
9: This week, the Trump administration announced it's increasing its aid funding to more than $300 million.
1: Under the Trump administration, Cuba has become the focus of a maximum pressure campaign. A US oil blockade has delayed surgeries and cut power to millions, spurring the UN to warn of an impending humanitarian crisis.
13: Cuba's energy crisis is affecting almost every aspect of daily life. Severe power outages have plunged the island into darkness, disrupting everything from healthcare to food supplies. But how did we get here? Much of Cuba's energy system was designed and engineered in the Soviet era. For years, Cuba's government's been criticized for failing to modernize it. It's not just the infrastructure that's the problem, though, but what the system relies on. The island gets over 80% of its total energy supply from oil, making it extremely reliant on foreign imports. If you take a look at this graph, the main countries providing Cuba with oil include Algeria, Russia, and Mexico. But its most important supplier is Venezuela. That relationship, though, has been strained since the US launched a huge military raid and removed Venezuela's leader in January. But that's not the end of Cuba's oil problem. After intervention in Venezuela, Donald Trump said countries supplying oil to Cuba could face US tariffs. All of this has had a massive knock-on effect on Cuba's energy supply. If you take a look here, you can see that there's only been one major oil import since January. That was from a single Russian oil tanker that Trump did allow in. The tanker was carrying over 700,000 barrels of oil, which sounds like a lot, but it's enough to fuel the country for about a week. It also shows that no oil was imported to Cuba last month. That US oil blockade has had a devastating impact on the people living in Cuba. Some people have been left without power for up to 22 hours a day. And the energy crisis we're seeing today is on top of decades of US sanctions. That includes a trade embargo that was introduced in 1962 and is still in place today. Washington and Havana have a long and complex history. The Cuban Revolution brought communism to the island and has shaped the country's relationship with the US. Now, under Donald Trump, it's clear that the US is still not budging, even though conditions on the island are getting worse. The UN says that more than 100,000 patients are waiting for delayed surgeries due to power and supply shortages. Cuba's water system relies heavily on fuel too. And nearly 3 million Cubans are living with daily water shortages. Cuba's president says his government has made mistakes, but that a lot of the issues are down to the US blockade. Washington says the blockade is aimed at the Cuban government, but with increasing humanitarian concerns, it doesn't look like it's ending anytime soon. Yet, it's the Cuban people who are paying the biggest price.
1: Extreme heat warnings are in place for America's 250th birthday celebrations, with temperatures set to soar above 40 degrees Celsius. It's prompted some changes to events in the US Capitol, but the president is still promising the biggest firework display America has ever seen. Washington correspondent Jonathan Kersley reports.
14: It's going to be one of the biggest holiday weekends America has seen in years. Already, commuters have started hitting the roads, the airports, the rail networks to get to where they want to be to mark the 250th anniversary of America's independence. There has been an incident in Washington, D.C., with part of the ceiling for the stage to be used for the major celebration on July 4 itself collapsing, narrowly missing performers who were rehearsing. On the weather front, it is going to be a warm one. A heat wave is hitting the eastern side of the United States of America. It will be around 40 degrees Celsius in Washington, D.C., and warm too in New York, with the city's mayor telling residents and businesses to conserve electricity and to keep their air conditioning set about 26 degrees Celsius because of concerns the city's energy grid could collapse. But this is all about celebrating America, and that is what will take place right across the country. We've seen a human chain form the Liberty Bell in Philadelphia, the birthplace of American democracy. Tomorrow, the US President Donald Trump will head to Mount Rushmore for a July 4 Eve spectacular. But with the rising temperatures comes the heat dangers. Here in Washington, D.C., that's meant the Salute to America event featuring President Trump on July 4 has been trimmed back a little, pushing the public in later, meaning they will spend less time standing in the heat, and a pre-show show has been scrapped. Military might will roar in the skies. There will be displays from the Raptors, stealth bombers, and Donald Trump's brand new Air Force One.

0: excitement. You can only imagine what it looks like on the inside right now. A source tells us that they are actually building a castle for the big party that is expected to bring some 1,100 people. An internal police memo indicates that that party will run from about 5:30 p.m. to 2 a.m., according to a source familiar with the matter. This is just one of a whole host, a flurry of events that the NYPD is closely tracking this holiday week. And another possible Easter egg a lot of Swifties are talking about is, remember, Taylor Swift loves July 4th. She's famously hosted Independence Day parties with some of her famous friends like Gigi Hadid and Selena Gomez at her Rhode Island home, but perhaps this will be her most epic and memorable party yet. And also, an invited guest tells us that they are expecting to have several performances from different artists, including Stevie Nicks. Remember that shirt that Taylor Swift wore courtside at one of the Knicks games in the finals during the NBAs as she made waves at her appearance there? It's all coming together.
1: After the break, all the sport as the Dogs are bowled over at the SCG. Sydney winners by 35 as Charlie Curnow takes the lead in the Coleman medal count.
2: Sky News will be back after this short break.

0: from late AFL legend Neil Danaher as the NRL kicks off its own fundraising campaign for Jai Arrow.
1: Two footy legends, Neil Danaher and Jai Arrow, might have been from different codes, but they're forever united by one beast, motor neurone disease.
2: This particular disease is quite horrible in that it's quite a rapid disease.
1: But University of Queensland researchers are determined to tame the terminal illness that kills two Australians every day. They've developed a drug called R8Y, which targets and blocks a component of the immune system that goes awry when fighting infection.
2: The drug, by binding to this receptor, can limit the amount of inflammatory damage that's occurring.
1: This milestone in their decade-long mission coming as the NRL tonight kicks off Jai July with $1,000 donated to his family for every try scored in NRL and Origin games this month.
3: To see the game get behind him, I think that's a really special part of what rugby league's about.
1: It was Aussies getting behind the late AFL great Neil Danaher, who helped his legacy live on with money from his charity funding this medical breakthrough to fight MND.
4: Whether the drug's effective both before and after diagnosis is something being put under the microscope in the lab now, with the team hoping to test it on patients in the next 5 years.
2: We have great experience with taking some of these compounds forwards as oral medications. So that's our ultimate goal.
1: Giving hope not only to MND sufferers, but those battling Parkinson's and Alzheimer's too.
0: Sport, and the Sydney Swans have downed the Western Bulldogs by 35 points to maintain their perfect home record this season. Charlie Curnow kicking a game-high 6 goals to move to the top of the AFL's Coleman Medal leaderboard. Here's all the action from the SCG.
5: It's the territory. Clearly, Cleary couldn't quite handle it. Rips it out of Bontempelli's grasp, though, and Cleary sees the Swans up to full forward. McLean and Curnow are both there. Off hands, McLean, nimble! He has the first of the night, the returning Hayden McLean.
6: And they're able to turn it back successfully. Sheldrick, give it a Warner. Oh, give it a Warner! And he will do the rest. That's how you kick them. That's how you get this crowd on their feet.
7: It's the Dogs earlier in the year. High ball. O'Donnell in position to spoil, but he didn't get any hands on it. Instead, he had to watch as Curnow kicked his third. Disastrous for the Dogs.
6: And Dale, he too is capable of a long bomb. Can he get a straight bomb going? No, he can't. Or can he? He can! Muzzle reaction initially by the players, but it's through for a goal. It's the Bulldogs first before McCarlton full forward, who's kicking them deep to McLean. And McLean is just see ball, get ball. Here's your chance. Oh, Cleary. He wanted a handball. Hamling wasn't ready. Now we can see Cleary.
7: Again, pretty congested until Liberatore breaks the shackles. Rampy is the deepest defender, held Lewis at bay. Jones has the class, and Sanders has been one of their best. And then he's...
5: So the Dogs have got an extra back on Curnow, so out wide it comes. Heaney couldn't quite hang on. Corey Warner is viable again. Cleary the fumble. Corey follows on around. Oh. Heaney! How has he come up with that angle? Isaac Heaney saves the game.
8: We needed a touch of class, didn't we? Just to dig us out of the malaise that we were in.
5: An interrupter. He's done it wholeheartedly, and he'll come away with a goal. The Swans confirm their place as the second team on the ladder. A change of style for a convincing win. And now on to the top of the table clash.
0: Six-time NBL MVP Bryce Cotton has made his Boomers debut in Australia's devastating 72-point win over Guam in Perth. Cotton made the switch to Australia earlier this year after becoming a citizen, and it was familiar territory for the Adelaide 36ers star, who spent 9 seasons playing at RAC Arena for Perth Wildcats. He finished with 18 points in his first game in the green and gold, Australia's 124-52 win, never in doubt from the start. Angus Glover certainly started the party early.
9: Defend off his defender. They find Glover again, open in the corner, and he knocks down the three. Australia have hit five triples here in the opening quarter. Over to Cotton. Look away pass to get Glover another look, and he knocks down his second three. So that's 6 of 12 triples here.
10: In the triples. Glover, two triples. Tyrese Proctor, a couple of triples as well. Glover wants a triple-triple, and he's got it.
0: Australia continue with their World Cup qualifiers when they take on the Philippines again in Perth on Monday night. And don't forget, for more live and breaking sport, tune in to Fox Sports News at 500. Now it's time for a look at the latest forecast. Here's Sky News weather meteorologist Marina Newman.
11: Rainfall moves out as we head into our Saturday, looking at much quieter conditions across much of the country, but we do have rainfall pushing in across the centre. As for what we're feeling in Brisbane, beginning of cooler temperatures at 23 degrees, partly sunny skies, and cooler across Sydney, but a dry and beautiful Saturday. Sunny and 19 degrees, overall a gorgeous afternoon. Finally, looking at the end of rainfall across Victoria. Melbourne could see a few light showers, high of 14 degrees, but diminishing as we head into the evening. Plus, across Adelaide, 15 degrees, and looking at partly sunny skies, a few very light showers popping up throughout the day. Finally, across Perth, one more day of warmer temperatures ahead of that drop, 19 degrees as we head into our Saturday, and the next chance for rainfall, then moving in for Sunday. And ongoing heavy falls across the center, keeping temperatures cool at 14 degrees in Alice Springs, but dry further north. Looking at the return of coastal showers across Cairns, but dry along the east coast, both for New South Wales as well as Queensland.
0: Coming up after the break, world news overnight, including America's preparations for the nation's 250th 4th of July celebration.
12: Sky News will be back after this short break.

0: Sky News will be back after this short break.
1: Welcome back. A new Australian-made drug could turn motor neuron disease from a death sentence to a manageable illness. The breakthrough is thanks to help

0: Victorian Liberal MP Moira Deming succeeds in her legal bid, postponing a meeting of the state executive to decide her future. New South Wales's poultry industry on high alert after the state's first suspected case of H5 bird flu is detected. And the Socceroos gear up for their biggest challenge of the World Cup yet, taking on Egypt in a matter of hours. In Fox Sports news tonight, the Dogs bowled over at the SCG. Sydney winners by 35 as Charlie Curnow takes the lead in the Coleman medal count. And the Panthers back in the winner's circle. A hat-trick to winger Tom Jenkins, helping them overcome the Rabbitohs.
1: Ongoing rainfall clearing out of the southeast, but snowfall still going to be underway. Tracking out the drop in temperature and how it will impact your weekend coming up.
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0: Good evening. Thanks for your company here this evening on Newsnight. Well, a planned meeting of the Victorian Liberal Party did not go ahead on Friday night due to court action taken by MP Moira Deming. Georgie Dickerson filed this report.
3: Liberal MP Moira Deming has maintained her position in the Victorian Liberal Party for now, following court action launched on Friday. This last-minute court action that was lodged was in an attempt to stop a meeting going ahead with the state executive of the Victorian Liberal Party on Friday. That meeting was going to be discussing Moira Deming's position in the party and whether or not the party would continue to endorse her. They say they are not to take any step to disendorse the plaintiff until the hearing determination of this proceeding. Essentially, they cannot make any moves to disendorse her from the party until the next court date. Now, a statement from the Victorian Liberal Party say that today they requested an expedited hearing of the matter brought by Moira Deming. This has been granted by the court, and at the request of the court, the state executive meeting will be adjourned until the matter can be determined. Of course, this was all brought after allegations surfaced that Moira Deming had levelled at fellow Liberal MP Matthew Guy. Subsequent Victorian police investigation found that no offence had occurred. Matthew Guy had demanded an apology from Moira Deming, but she was not willing to do so. Here's what her lawyers had to say as they left court.
4: The door is open to the Liberal Party to reach out to myself or my client at any time and have a meeting. We've been repeatedly requesting a meeting, and we stand ready to meet.
3: Not only did Matthew Guy demand an apology from Moira Deming, but also members of the Labor Party after comments they made after the allegations first came to light. Sonia Kilkenny, the Attorney General, as well as the Premier, have both said that they will not be issuing an apology. And here's what the Attorney General had to say today on the matter.
5: I just think it goes more deeply to the division and chaos in Jess Wilson's Liberals. And I've put questions to Jess Wilson about this matter. Those questions still haven't been answered. And I just reiterate that if this is the division and chaos within Jess Wilson's party and her inability to manage this division and chaos, then try to imagine her running our state.
3: This isn't the first court action Moira Deming has taken against the Liberal Party. A few years ago, she successfully sued John Pesutto, the former opposition leader, for defamation. The next court date in the matter will be heard on July 17.
0: Senior Liberal Andrew Hastie claims a One Nation official warned him that an online barrage of abuse was coming. He claims the party is driving a campaign of personal attacks for testifying against Ben Robert Smith.
6: For the past few months, Andrew Hastie's social media pages have looked like this, flooded with orange and support for One Nation.
7: I think there is something orchestrated online in the background. I think there's money behind it. I don't know about the source of that money.
6: He claims the party is waging a personal war against him because he gave evidence in the defamation case launched by fellow veteran Ben Robert Smith, who has since been charged with war crimes.
7: I was one of almost 30 SAS soldiers who were subpoenaed. Do you want me to be in contempt of the federal court and do you want me to lie? I'll do neither. And so I gave evidence under oath as was expected of me.
6: The member for Canning and former SAS captain is now revealing a phone call that took place during the Farrah by-election.
7: I had a call from a senior One Nation official, who I won't name for legal reasons, in the middle of April, who effectively told me that this was going to happen.
6: And within days of that call,
7: sure enough, a deluge of personal attacks followed online.
6: Attacks that have seen security boosted at his personal home and office. Sky News has spoken to that One Nation official who confirms a phone call took place but denies warning of a campaign or targeting Andrew Hastie at all. The official claims it's being driven by those who might be sympathetic to One Nation but have no direct ties to the party. It's Senator for New South Wales, Sean Bell, showing little sympathy.
8: If you go around and you attack and you criticise One Nation or people's politics, and then you're going to get a response. Andrew Hastie appears to be turning into Hillary Clinton before our eyes.
6: And a word of warning from a West Australian Liberal luminary.
9: I think he's, needs to just calm down on a few issues. Issues of, VC winners and the like.
10: I mean, in one sense, I'm glad Andrew's, one figure who's sort of stood up to One Nation.
6: Even if the personal toll it takes is growing. Cameron Redden, Sky News, Canberra.
0: New South Wales has detected its first suspected case of the deadly H5 strain of bird flu, putting the nation's poultry industry on high alert. Aspen Blomfield reports.
11: A wild bird on the New South Wales mid-north coast has tested positive to the deadly H5 strain of bird flu. A member of the public reported a sick giant petrel bird 3 hours north of Sydney in Hawke's Nest. Another bird also tested positive in the Perth suburb of Mullaloo.
12: While these additional suspect cases are disappointing, this is a sign that our strong biosecurity system is working. All cases have now been detected in single migratory birds. There is no evidence of any mass mortalities at this time due to the H5 bird flu. Nor is there any evidence of it in any other animal populations at this point in time.
11: The two latest detections bring the total number of cases across the country to 7. Authorities have confirmed 5 suspected cases in Western Australia, 1 in South Australia, and another in New South Wales. All 7 cases were found in subantarctic migratory birds.
13: The first 2 cases in Western Australia had, although they were the same strain, they had very slight differences in their genetics, which show that they were 2 separate infection events. Those first 2 birds did not infect each other. They were 2 separate birds that arrived in Australia with the virus.
11: While the virus has not been detected in any poultry farms, the $10 billion industry is on high alert. The New South Wales mid-north coast is one of the country's largest chicken meat and egg-producing regions.
14: There's no need for panic buying eggs, keep buying eggs, keep buying chicken. There's no spread into our poultry industry in New South Wales. One bird that we are currently testing through the national lab to see what strain of H5 it is.
11: State and federal governments have invested more than $100 million to mitigate the spread of the virus across Australia.
0: A New South Wales opposition frontbencher is standing down ahead of an impending ICAC inquiry. Senior Liberal Damien Tudehope has announced he'll depart the role of Shadow Attorney General. Mr Tudehope says he's been called as a witness in the investigation into fugitive property developer Jean Nassif and his links to New South Wales Liberal figures. Mr Tudehope said in a statement, the recent announcement by the ICAC that Operation Rosny will soon begin a public inquiry into alleged political donations involves several people with whom I have had close relationships during my political career. Mr Tudehope says while he isn't accused of any wrongdoing, he's concerned his involvement in hearings could become a distraction for New South Wales opposition leader Kelly Sloan. Well, the Royal Commission on Anti-Semitism and Social Cohesion has heard from a tech giant about the role of artificial intelligence that the role could play in the spread of abusive material online. One global tech giant telling the Commission that its platform Claude employs safeguards that can identify and stop hate speech in its tracks.
15: The Australian head of global tech giant Anthropic says the AI space is safe, telling the Royal Commission agentic AI platforms like Claude are built to prevent the spread of hate speech like anti-Semitism.
16: There's a series of responses. In its first response is a redirect, trying to educate the user on going down a different path of topic. If they are persistent in that multi-turn step, it'll then just end the chat altogether. And in cases of extreme violence that are, near and imminent, it can go all the way through to law enforcement as well.
15: Pressed by the council assisting, Anthropic says its testing returned an almost perfect score on preventing the spread of anti-Semitic material, with only a handful of cases identified.
16: We did a test of over 50,000 chats within the platform, and there was an extraordinarily low return rate of those of 0.01%. So five instances that Claude had identified were anti-Semitic of nature that we caught and responded to those.
15: He admits testing measures to prevent the spread of hate speech haven't been conducted in Australia and that Anthropic follows a global approach. Anthropic says its Claude application alone is unable to create images or videos. Several witnesses have spoken at length over the course of the week about the role that AI has played in the spread of hate speech online, especially after the Bondi attack. One prominent survivor saying an image of him was altered using AI after the attack and spread online with claims he faked his injuries and was a false flag actor. Earlier, the Commission heard from Sarah Vandenbroek, the first Assistant Secretary for Digital Platforms in the Department of Infrastructure, who recalled a lack of cooperation when dealing with social media giant X. The 2024 Rickard Review of the Online Safety Act recommended a strict duty of care, which would force tech platforms to actively prevent online harm or be subject to penalties, X denying its platform contained harmful content.
17: Do you regard these responses as credible policy positions for a mainstream social media platform to take?
18: No, I consider that disappointing.
15: Next week, the Commission is expected to hear from social media companies and members of the media. Matt Taylor, Sky News, Sydney.
0: Socceroos coach Tony Popovich is confident his young side won't get stage fright in their round of 32 clash with Egypt at the World Cup. He's also adamant Australia's gold drought is about to end.
19: The Socceroos swapping the far cooler climates of the San Francisco Bay Area for the heat of Texas. It's close to 30 degrees right now. The Socceroos usually like to train at the same time as their games kick off, but with a 1 p.m. local kickoff here in Dallas, it's meant they've moved training forward 3 hours. That won't be a problem come kickoff, though, in the game at the Dallas Stadium. It's an indoor venue, fully air conditioned, with temperatures usually around the 20 degree mark.
20: Yeah, the stadium is unbelievable. The air conditioning's definitely a bonus.
19: Egypt's fans brave the heat outside a heavily guarded team hotel to catch a glimpse of their heroes. All there, really, to see one man. How much do you like Mo Salah?
21: He's my idol. He's my favourite player. He's my... If Messi, Ronaldo, every single football player combined, he would still be my favourite player.
19: Where did you get this amazing cowboy hat number?
22: From Amazon.
19: And when the moment arrived... Just laying eyes on Salah, enough. Those fans will be extra pleased by this sight. Salah has been battling a hamstring injury since their last match, but in their final session before facing Australia, the Premier League great is out on the pitch.
23: We look forward to him playing tomorrow. Not so sure, though, whether he is going to be within the starting lineup.
19: The Socceroos say they're prepared for Salah's return and for what this tournament has taught them so far. The knockout rounds are extremely unpredictable.
24: You know, we can't overthink that and be caught up by the occasion. We have to really stay in the moment.
19: While penalties have formed part of Australia's preparation for this match, they'd rather end it before then. Confident the goals are on the way after failing to score in their last two matches.
24: So we created good opportunities against Paraguay. We were unable to take those opportunities, and I'm confident that we'll create them once more tomorrow.
19: If the Socceroos can seal a win, they'll become the first Aussie men's side to win a knockout round match, and it would be some feat at this truly remarkable arena. Then it could be on to Atlanta and a date with Leo Messi's Argentina if they get past Cape Verde. In Dallas, Texas, Luke Doherty, Fox Sports News.
0: Stay with us. Coming up on Newsnight, why an Aussie dairy company has been fined for misleading labelling.
1: Sky News will be back after this short break.

0: Sky News will be back after this short break.
1: Welcome back. Well, a day out rock climbing with a friend has turned into an emergency for a teenage boy in Sydney's north. The 16-year-old fell 8 metres off a ledge at Queenscliff into a hazardous area below. Emergency services had to navigate jagged headland just metres from the ocean to treat him. He was flown to Royal North Shore in a serious but stable condition. A bill put forward by the Coalition has passed the Senate seeking to reverse automated aged care assessments. The integrated assessment tool was rolled out as part of the Albanese government's home care reforms last year. It uses an algorithm to determine the level of care an individual needs. The scheme has been criticised for not allowing humans to override erroneous assessments. The Coalition's bill passed with support from the Greens and the crossbench, but is expected to fail in the lower house, where Labor holds a majority. The government denies there being zero human oversight in assessments, but concedes change is needed.
2: The government will itself, through legislation, establish a new legislated escalation option so outcomes of the aged care integrated assessment tool can be changed in extenuating circumstances. This means that in the small number of cases where a person's complex circumstances are not fully captured by the tool, under this new pathway, their assessment can be escalated to the Secretary of the Department and adjusted if necessary so they get appropriate care.
1: The Albanese government will use the parliamentary break to consult with older Australians and the aged care sector on what that change should look like.
3: We identified during estimates in relation to this independent assessment tool or the algorithm. It had never been tested in a real situation. It got rushed through as a change through a budget process. It was just hoisted on older Australians. It quite clearly is failing. And so I think, you know, it is absolutely incumbent on the government to get this right.
1: Defence Industry Minister Pat Conroy has defended his comments after branding Liberal Party founder Robert Menzies a Nazi appeaser during his National Press Club address. Mr Conroy made the remark to reiterate his claim that only Labor can be trusted with national security.
4: Progressive politics has always been focused on peace, and we're proudly a peace movement. The discussion is how do you preserve and protect peace? My great hero is John Curtin. I consume his biographies. I'm very interested in disclosing what really happened before World War II and during World War II, whereas the choice between John Curtin and Nazi appeaser, Gordon Menzies. This is really important stuff.
1: The reference prompted an angry response from the Liberal Party in the House of Representatives, where manager of opposition business Dan Tehan was given two gag motions as he attempted to censure Mr Conroy.
5: That this House censures the Minister for Defence Industry and Minister for Pacific Island Affairs for comments made today at the National Press Club.
6: What?
7: Yeah.
6: Can I move? Can I move that the issue? No, do I have the call?
8: They're happy to denigrate a Prime Minister who has bipartisan respect in the most heinous way. And that played out at question time today just shows you how political, and it's nothing but political, this Labor government is.
1: Pat Conroy defended his comments on Friday morning.
9: I'd like to say sorry for calling our longest-serving Prime Minister a Nazi appeaser?
10: Absolutely not, Tom. It's a historical fact. In those remarks, I made a simple fact. He was had a policy of appeasement. The Liberals' argument isn't with me, it's with history.
1: Labor MPs have expressed concern the Albanese government's gambling advertising reforms don't go far enough. The proposal would prevent companies from using notable people from making sponsored content that includes celebrities, sports stars and online influencers. Restrictions would also be in place to restrict or ban gambling ads during specific programming.
11: Gambling advertising restrictions have not kept pace with community expectations. People are seeing too many ads, particularly during children and family programs and live sport events. For Australians who don't want to participate in gambling or see gambling ads, they have become inescapable and constant.
1: The Coalition, Greens and members of the crossbench are seeking tougher restrictions. Some Labor MPs agree but believe the proposal is a good start.
7: I know that these are not perfect. I know that these are a compromise, but I'll take them because it means that Australians will see a massive reduction in exposure to gambling ads. I would much prefer to have something better, rather than nothing at all.
1: Well, despite promising to fix Sydney's toll network, the New South Wales government is hitting drivers with higher road charges once again. The Minns government says the Harbour Bridge and tunnel shouldn't be immune to cost increases being felt by those using private toll roads in the city's west.
12: Our world-famous bridge was paid off close to 40 years ago, but crossing it has just become even more expensive.
13: We'll feel the pinch, for sure.
14: I can't afford to pay tolls in Sydney.
12: The government hiking tolls in line with inflation for both the bridge and harbour tunnel. Drivers now paying $4.55 per trip during peak hour, an increase of 3.5%.
15: It's the third time the tolls on the harbour crossings have gone up since the Minns government took office, but they say it's levelling the playing field.
12: Minister for Transport John Graham saying those tolls remained fixed for 14 years. We can't have a system where tolls always rise in Western Sydney but don't rise when crossing the harbour.
16: This is a bridge that everybody uses. It's not just people in the eastern suburbs. The road that never used to be tolled before is now going to be tolled again, which is going to add to the cost of living pressures. Now they're going to be paying both ways.
12: Amid criticism, the government has little to show from 2 years of negotiations with private operators to reform the toll system. Maximum toll charges for many motorways going up again on July 1, including the M2 by 15 cents to $10.64 per trip, the M7 by 14 cents, Eastern Distributor by 11 cents, and NorthConnex by 15 cents a trip.
16: What we have said consistently is if you want a fairer system, introduce a standard-based toll per kilometre.
12: The government says it's recently helped drivers by lowering the toll cap to $50 per week and that soon admin fees on toll notices will be scrapped.
1: Former AFL player Nikki Winmar has been found guilty over an assault on a woman. A court has been told that during the attack, he dragged the victim by the hair and bashed her head against a motel door.
17: He was once known for fighting abuse, but today Nikki Winmar is fighting assault charges.
18: What's your response to the allegations?
19: What do you have to say about what happened tonight?
20: Nothing to say.
17: The 60-year-old allegedly attacked a woman at a motel in the town of Kahuna in May last year. Winmar is accused of twisting the woman's arm, dragging her by the ponytail, and repeatedly slamming her head into a wooden door.
18: What do you make of the allegations?
17: The woman, who can't be identified for legal reasons, previously told the court, "He was screaming at me and spitting in my face. I was actually fearful of my life." Images taken in the aftermath show a cut to Winmar's face, though the woman denied suggestions she had punched him. A magistrate today found him guilty on 3 charges, including common law assault and unlawful assault. His legal team accused the woman of having holes in her story, alleging she tried to make the incident sound worse for Winmar and leaving out key details when she called 000. But the magistrate said she was steadfast in denying she lied or made stuff up. "I do not dismiss there are inconsistencies in her evidence. She presents as a truthful and credible witness." A 4th charge of intentionally causing injury was thrown out. His lawyer, Dermot Dan KC, asked the magistrate to consider a community corrections order at sentencing.
18: How are you feeling, Mr. Dibber?
21: Hungry. Something to eat.
22: As the magistrate read out his decision, Mr. Winmar sat with his head in his hands. He will face a pre-sentence hearing in August, and in the meantime, he remains on bail.
1: If this story has raised any concerns for you, you can contact the Domestic Violence and Sexual Assault Helpline on 1-800-RESPECT. Well, the sale of nitrous oxide canisters will now be illegal to under-18s in New South Wales. The addictive gas known as Nangs has risen in popularity with the state government, saying the drug is leading to serious harm. The chemical compound is used legally in various industries but can be inhaled to achieve a high. From November 5, children will not be eligible to purchase canisters containing more than 10 grams of the potentially deadly product. An Australian dairy company has been fined by the ACCC for misleading labelling. The consumer watchdog alleges two milk products from Lactalis were listed as fresh milk but contained substantial amounts of powdered milk. Lactalis was issued with three infringement notices and fined nearly $60,000.
0: We're pretty disappointed by the ACCC only issuing a $59,000 fine, which is really not much more than the cost of a Tesla in Canberra. I think they could have upped the ante there to make sure the other processors don't think that's a good idea doing what they're doing.
2: We work really, really hard to build consumer trust in all that we do and the milk that we provide to our customers. I guess to have a fresh milk that maybe isn't fresh, it's disappointing.
1: It's part of a wider investigation from the ACCC, which found most processors and retailers accurately label their fresh milk products. Well, stay with us. Coming up on Newsnight, it's a love story and the internet just can't shake it off. The latest on Taylor Swift's rumoured wedding in New York.
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0: Sky News will be back after this short break.
1: Welcome back. Well, the death toll in Thailand has risen to 10 people after an 11-year-old boy drove a car into a group of Buddhist monks. Our Asia correspondent Stash Butler has more.
2: The main public hospital in northeast Thailand's Mukdahan province says it's continuing to treat people injured in a deadly car crash involving a child driver as the number of dead continues to rise. The group of Buddhist monks were reportedly on a pilgrimage when a pickup truck driven by an 11-year-old boy veered off the road and struck several of their members. The local police chief has told Reuters news agency the boy has special needs and that he'd driven about 10 kilometres from his family home. The cause of the crash is still unclear. Police say the boy had taken his parents' vehicle without permission before losing control. According to the World Health Organization, Thailand has one of the highest road traffic death rates in the world. The police chief says so far, officers have been unable to question the boy because he's in a state of shock.
1: Residents of Kyiv remain on edge following an 11-hour Russian bombardment on the capital. Moscow is calling the attack retaliation for Ukraine strikes on Russian oil facilities.
3: A night of horror, in the words of one official. Russia launching one of its biggest attacks on Ukraine since the start of the war. Nearly 75 missiles and 500 drones targeting mainly the capital, Kyiv. Most of the drones knocked down, but many missiles smashed into residential buildings. At least 25 people dead, dozens injured, including women and children. Locals shocked.
4: We were able to take cover, but everything is destroyed.
5: It is horrible. I simply want to die and not see anyone.
3: The Kremlin says the barrage was in retaliation for recent Ukrainian strikes on Russian energy infrastructure that have caused a dire gas shortage there. Russian President Putin's spokesman denying the obvious Kyiv civilian toll.
6: In the context of strikes, of course, exclusively against military or military-linked targets.
3: With the war's front line stalled and growing pressure from within, Putin is rejecting diplomatic efforts and doubling down on force.
7: I think Putin is stuck in this war. He sees no way out. And again, these most recent barbaric attacks on Ukrainian civilians just reflect his desperation.
3: Ukrainian President Zelensky surveyed the death and destruction in Kyiv. Ukraine is getting U.S. defense systems like Patriot missiles through a Trump administration deal in which allies buy the weaponry from the states and pass them on to Kyiv. But Zelensky says they need more and they need it faster.
8: We are thankful to the American team for the transfer of these missiles. But for today, it's too slow. To be honest, too slow.
3: Definitely too slow for those bearing the brunt of Russia's brutality. In reaction to last night's Russian barrage, a U.S. official says President Trump wants a peace deal to end the, quote, senseless killing in Ukraine. NATO leaders meet next week in Turkey.
1: A security guard has been rescued from the rubble 8 days after several earthquakes hit Venezuela. More than 2,000 people were killed in the quakes and thousands more are still missing.
9: Rescuers in Venezuela pulling a security guard alive from a collapsed basement. 8 days after two earthquakes, teams kept the 43-year-old alive by passing him food and water through a shaft as they worked to remove concrete. It's a miracle rescue that officials say is becoming more common as crews continue to look for survivors.
10: Hope is still intact, and we will insist on searching for people alive under the rubble.
9: The 7.2 and 7.5 quakes destroyed tens of thousands of buildings across northern Venezuela. More than 2,200 people were killed and at least 11,000 were injured. Hundreds of American personnel are on the ground assisting with the country's recovery. U.S. forces are taking part in rescue operations and mobilizing air and naval assets to help with aid delivery.
11: A military design, for one thing, is to win in battle. That's what we're designed for. But when we can take those same capabilities and actually help people.
9: Here in the U.S., organizations are holding disaster relief drives to help the victims. In Florida, home to the largest Venezuelan population in the country, community members say they'll continue to accept supplies as long as help is needed.
12: When tragedy strikes, whether here in Central Florida or across the world, we're reminded that compassion knows no borders.
9: This week, the Trump administration announced it's increasing its aid funding to more than $300 million.
1: Under the Trump administration, Cuba has become the focus of a maximum pressure campaign. A US oil blockade has delayed surgeries and cut power to millions, spurring the UN to warn of an impending humanitarian crisis.
13: Cuba's energy crisis is affecting almost every aspect of daily life. Severe power outages have plunged the island into darkness, disrupting everything from healthcare to food supplies. But how did we get here? Much of Cuba's energy system was designed and engineered in the Soviet era. For years, Cuba's government's been criticized for failing to modernize it. It's not just the infrastructure that's the problem, though, but what the system relies on. The island gets over 80% of its total energy supply from oil, making it extremely reliant on foreign imports. If you take a look at this graph, the main countries providing Cuba with oil include Algeria, Russia, and Mexico. But its most important supplier is Venezuela. That relationship, though, has been strained since the US launched a huge military raid and removed Venezuela's leader in January. But that's not the end of Cuba's oil problem. After intervention in Venezuela, Donald Trump said countries supplying oil to Cuba could face US tariffs. All of this has had a massive knock-on effect on Cuba's energy supply. If you take a look here, you can see that there's only been one major oil import since January. That was from a single Russian oil tanker that Trump did allow in. The tanker was carrying over 700,000 barrels of oil, which sounds like a lot, but it's enough to fuel the country for about a week. It also shows that no oil was imported to Cuba last month. That US oil blockade has had a devastating impact on the people living in Cuba. Some people have been left without power for up to 22 hours a day. And the energy crisis we're seeing today is on top of decades of US sanctions. That includes a trade embargo that was introduced in 1962 and is still in place today. Washington and Havana have a long and complex history. The Cuban Revolution brought communism to the island and has shaped the country's relationship with the US. Now, under Donald Trump, it's clear that the US is still not budging, even though conditions on the island are getting worse. The UN says that more than 100,000 patients are waiting for delayed surgeries due to power and supply shortages. Cuba's water system relies heavily on fuel too, and nearly 3 million Cubans are living with daily water shortages. Cuba's president says his government has made mistakes, but that a lot of the issues are down to the US blockade. Washington says the blockade is aimed at the Cuban government, but with increasing humanitarian concerns, it doesn't look like it's ending anytime soon. Yet, it's the Cuban people who are paying the biggest price.
1: Extreme heat warnings are in place for America's 250th birthday celebrations, with temperatures set to soar above 40 degrees Celsius. It's prompted some changes to events in the US Capitol, but the president is still promising the biggest firework display America has ever seen. Washington correspondent Jonathan Kersley reports.
14: It's going to be one of the biggest holiday weekends America has seen in years. Already, commuters have started hitting the roads, the airports, the rail networks to get to where they want to be to mark the 250th anniversary of America's independence. There has been an incident in Washington, D.C., with part of the ceiling for the stage to be used for the major celebration on July 4 itself collapsing, narrowly missing performers who were rehearsing. On the weather front, it is going to be a warm one. A heat wave is hitting the eastern side of the United States of America. It will be around 40 degrees Celsius in Washington, D.C., and warm too in New York, with the city's mayor telling residents and businesses to conserve electricity and to keep their air conditioning set about 26 degrees Celsius because of concerns the city's energy grid could collapse. But this is all about celebrating America, and that is what will take place right across the country. We've seen a human chain form the Liberty Bell in Philadelphia, the birthplace of American democracy. Tomorrow, the US President Donald Trump will head to Mount Rushmore for a July 4 Eve spectacular. But with the rising temperatures comes the heat dangers. Here in Washington, D.C., that's meant the Salute to America event featuring President Trump on July 4 has been trimmed back a little, pushing the public in later, meaning they will spend less time standing in the heat, and a pre-show show has been scrapped. Military might will roar in the skies. There will be displays from the Raptors, stealth bombers, and Donald Trump's brand new Air Force One. The president has promised a long speech next to the Washington Monument, not too far from the White House, and then will come what he is vowing will be the biggest fireworks show America has seen, a 45-minute display. So while, yes, the temperature will be high, so too will the excitement for a milestone moment in this grand country's history.
1: Well, the stage is set for Taylor Swift's wedding with NFL superstar Travis Kelce, rumoured to be taking place at New York's Madison Square Garden. The venue, one of the most famous in sporting and entertainment, hosting the showbiz wedding of the century.
15: Between the Swifties circling and hoping for intel and the crews making the final touches, you can see trucks going in and out of the loading dock behind me. MSG is buzzing with excitement. You can only imagine what it looks like on the inside right now. A source tells us that they are actually building a castle for the big party that is expected to bring some 1,100 people. An internal police memo indicates that that party will run from about 5:30 p.m. to 2 a.m., according to a source familiar with the matter. This is just one of a whole host, a flurry of events that the NYPD is closely tracking this holiday week. And another, imagine what it looks like on the inside right now. A source tells

0: Knicks, remember that shirt that Taylor Swift wore courtside at one of the Knicks games in the finals during the NBA's as she made waves at her appearance there? It's all coming together.
1: After the break, all the sport as the Dogs are bowled over at the SCG. Sydney winners by 35 as Charlie Curnow takes the lead in the Coleman medal count.
2: Sky News will be back after this short break.

0: Sky News will be back after this short break.
1: Welcome back. A new Australian-made drug could turn motor neuron disease from a death sentence to a manageable illness. The breakthrough is thanks to help from late AFL legend Neil Danaher as the NRL kicks off its own fundraising campaign for Jai Arrow.
2: Two footy legends, Neil Danaher and Jai Arrow, might have been from different codes, but they're forever united by one beast, motor neurone disease.
3: This particular disease is quite horrible in that it's quite a rapid disease.
2: But University of Queensland researchers are determined to tame the terminal illness that kills two Australians every day. They've developed a drug called R8Y, which targets and blocks a component of the immune system that goes awry when fighting infection.
3: The drug, by binding to this receptor, can limit the amount of inflammatory damage that's occurring.
2: This milestone in their decade-long mission coming as the NRL tonight kicks off Jai July with $1,000 donated to his family for every try scored.

0: Board in NRL and Origin games this month.
1: To see the game get behind him, I think that's a really special part of what rugby league's about.
0: It was Aussies getting behind the late AFL great Neil Danaher, who helped his legacy live on with money from his charity funding this medical breakthrough to fight MND.
2: Whether the drug's effective both before and after diagnosis is something being put under the microscope in the lab now, with the team hoping to test it on patients in the next 5 years.
3: We have great experience with taking some of these compounds forwards as oral medications. So that's our ultimate goal.
0: Giving hope not only to MND sufferers, but those battling Parkinson's and Alzheimer's too.
4: Sport, and the Sydney Swans have downed the Western Bulldogs by 35 points to maintain their perfect home record this season. Charlie Curnow kicking a game-high 6 goals to move to the top of the AFL's Coleman Medal leaderboard. Here's all the action from the SCG.
5: It's the territory. Cleary couldn't quite handle it. Rips it out of Bontempelli's grasp, though, and Cleary sees the Swans up to full forward. McLean and Curnow are both there. Off hands, McLean, nimble! He has the first of the night, the returning Hayden McLean.
6: And they're able to turn it back successfully. Sheldrick, give it a Warner. Oh, give it a Warner! And he will do the rest. That's how you kick them. That's how you get this crowd on their feet.
7: Against the Dogs earlier in the year. High ball. O'Donnell in position to spoil, but he didn't get any hands on it. Instead, he had to watch as Curnow kicked his third. Disastrous for the Dogs.
6: And Dale, he too is capable of a long bomb. Can he get a straight bomb going? No, he can't. Or can he? He can!
7: Muzzle reaction initially by the players, but it's through for a goal. It's the Bulldogs first before McCarlton full forward, who's kicking them deep to McLean. And McLean is just see ball, get ball. Here's your chance. Oh, Cleary. He wanted a handball. Hamling wasn't ready. Now we can see Cleary.
6: Again, pretty congested until Liberatore breaks the shackles. Rampy is the deepest defender, held Lewis at bay. Jones has the class, and Sanders has been one of their best. And then he's...
5: So the Dogs have got an extra back on Curnow, so out wide it comes. Heaney couldn't quite hang on. Corey Warner is viable again. Cleary the fumble. Corey follows on around. Oh. Heaney! How has he come up with that angle? Isaac Heaney saves the game.
8: We needed a touch of class, didn't we? Just to dig us out of the malaise that we were in.
5: An interrupter. He's done it wholeheartedly, and he'll come away with a goal. The Swans confirm their place as the second team on the ladder. A change of style for a convincing win. And now on to the top of the table clash.
4: Six-time NBL MVP Bryce Cotton has made his Boomers debut in Australia's devastating 72-point win over Guam in Perth. Cotton made the switch to Australia earlier this year after becoming a citizen, and it was familiar territory for the Adelaide 36ers star, who spent 9 seasons playing at RAC Arena for Perth Wildcats. He finished with 18 points in his first game in the green and gold, Australia's 124-52 win, never in doubt from the start. Angus Glover certainly started the party early.
9: Defend off his defender. They find Glover again, open in the corner, and he knocks down the three. And Australia hit 5 triples here in the opening quarter. Over to Cotton. Look away pass to get Glover another look, and he knocks down his second three. So that's 6 of 12 triples here. In the triples, Glover 2 triples, Tyrese Proctor a couple of triples as well. Glover wants a triple-triple, and he's got it.
4: Australia continue with their World Cup qualifiers when they take on the Philippines again in Perth on Monday night. And don't forget, for more live and breaking sport, tune in to Fox Sports News at 500. Now it's time for a look at the latest forecast. Here's Sky News weather meteorologist Marina Newman.
10: Rainfall moves out as we head into our Saturday, looking at much quieter conditions across much of the country, but we do have rainfall pushing in across the centre. As for what we're feeling in Brisbane, beginning of cooler temperatures at 23 degrees, partly sunny skies. and cooler across Sydney, but a dry and beautiful Saturday. Sunny and 19 degrees, overall a gorgeous afternoon. Finally, looking at the end of rainfall across Victoria. Melbourne could see a few light showers, high of 14 degrees, but diminishing as we head into the evening. Plus, across Adelaide, 15 degrees. And looking at partly sunny skies, a few very light showers popping up throughout the day. Finally, across Perth, one more day of warmer temperatures ahead of that drop, 19 degrees as we head into our Saturday, and the next chance for rainfall, then moving in for Sunday. And ongoing heavy falls across the center, keeping temperatures cool at 14 degrees in Alice Springs, but dry further north. Looking at the return of coastal showers across Cairns, but dry along the east coast, both for New South Wales as well as Queensland.
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0: America, on the eve of marking its 250th year of independence, US President Donald Trump to attend a special Mount Rushmore event. Middle East peace talks put on hold as millions in Iran head to days of funeral services commemorating its late supreme leader. New polls reveal the Albanese government's popularity slipping in three states. Moira Deeming's fate in the Victorian Liberal Party remains in limbo after a meeting about her future was delayed by the courts. And New South Wales frontbencher Damien Tudehope stands down ahead of a corruption inquiry. Today's weather, cold in the southeast with a few showers as rain sets in for Alice Springs.
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0: Hello, a very warm welcome to you this Saturday morning, July 4th. Great to have you with us. The countdown to America 250 is almost complete as the country gets to celebrate an extra special Independence Day. Let's go live to our Washington correspondent, Jonathan Kersley. Hello to you, Jono, the US president, soon making his way to one of the country's most famous landmarks.
2: And what a sight it is going to be, Alex. The president heading to Mount Rushmore. We have live images coming into the newsroom of Mount Rushmore as it stands now. Of course, this is the iconic sculpture that was built over 14 years back from 1927 to 1941, featuring the faces of four of the most significant figures of the first 150 years of the US history. They being George Washington, Thomas Jefferson, Theodore Roosevelt, and of course, Abraham Lincoln. And it is under those sculptures that President Trump will be speaking later on, a matter of hours away from now. We're expecting his departure from the White House not too far away from now. He'll make his way to South Dakota for what is going to be a special July 4 Eve event at this site. Already in Washington, D.C., extraordinary sights today as we saw flyover after flyover after flyover of military jets rehearsing for what is going to be the big show here tomorrow. And that, of course, is the Salute the America event, Salute to America event, featuring again President Trump as the keynote speaker on what will be an extraordinary day in America's history. 250 years is being marked. The heat is a factor here, though. We've already seen a parade in Philadelphia has been called off. The Great American State Fair on the National Mall has also been suspended today because temperatures are topping 40 degrees Celsius. And you add in the humidity factor, well, you're looking at 43 or 44 Celsius. It is incredibly warm, and it's led to the changes of some of the schedule for tomorrow's event. But of course, it is going to be a major milestone right across the country to be celebrated by Americans, one and all. President Trump sat down with the second lady, Usha Vance, in a pre-recorded interview about reading as part of a sort of summer reading challenge that the White House and the Second Family is looking at running over the course of the next few months. And he spoke to her about what he sees as the importance of marking this milestone.
3: We have a country that is on a little bit of a ledge right now. It can go one way or another. You understand that. But we're going to make it go the other. And we're going to make America greater than ever before. But the 4th of July is a fantastic day. It's a day of celebration. It's a very important day for this country and the life of the country.
2: And it is going to be an important celebration, Mark, from the West Coast to the East Coast to the North to the South. And already last night, right across this week, we've seen celebrations in some way, shape or form in various parts of the country. Last night, a drone show in Philadelphia capturing some of the sights of American history. It is going to be an extraordinary party. And what a moment it will be when President Trump stands under those four images on Mount Rushmore to speak to the nation ahead of America's 250th birthday, Alex.
0: Jonathan Kersley reporting. Thanks, Jono. Millions of Iranians are expected to travel to Tehran over the coming week for the funeral of Ayatollah Ali Khamenei. The body of the late supreme leader is lying in state, and a series of funeral processions will be held in the coming days. Dominic Waghorn reports from Tehran.
4: We're in central Tehran, where they are preparing for the mother of all funerals for this man, Ali Khamenei, who was supreme leader of Iran for 37 years. And they want to give him a send-off fitting to his status, but also, of course, to give a show of public unity and strength after this four-month war that has battered Iran, but left its leadership standing. He was killed, of course, on the first day of the war with a massive Israeli bombardment on his compound along with members of his family. And that is a picture of Zahra, his granddaughter. Other members of the family were killed, along with leading members of the Iranian elite in that bombardment. But they've waited till now for his funeral, which we expect will attract millions of people here to Tehran. So they've set up these stands here that we've seen all along these streets of the capital, where they'll be handing out refreshments and other things to the faithful, for the mourners, as they come here and converge on the city for what is going to be a week-long funeral. Now, that's begun already with Ali Khamenei's body, his coffin, and those family members being laid out in the government compound where they were killed on that first day. But those coffins have now been taken from there to the Grand Mosque, the big mosque complex, the Grand Masala, as it's called, in the heart of Tehran, that's down this road, where members of the public over the next 2 days will be able to pay their respects. So foreign dignitaries, leaders of Iran and other officials from the elite have paid their respects, but ordinary Iranians will be able to do so now over Saturday and Sunday. And then on Monday will be the highlight of the event, if you like, where his coffin will be taken through the city of city streets of Tehran, where we're told 15 million people will converge on the city. It's not ending there. He's then going to be taken to Najaf and Karbala, which are cities in Iraq, neighbouring Iraq, key Shiite cities, along with Qom, the holy city to the south of here. And then he'll be buried in Mashhad, where his family is from, which will be the culmination of this week-long funeral set of events. Now, obviously, the government is keen to give a sense of unity and strength, papering over, if you like, what are deep divisions within Iran. We saw those massive protests on the streets of Iran before the war, where thousands of people were killed by their own government. But the government's hoping now that the war has galvanized support for the leadership again, and they want that to be on display. So they'll be trying to show that, but also trying to avoid the events of 1989, when Ayatollah Khamenei, the first supreme leader of Iran, was buried in a funeral that attracted a sixth of the population of Iran in chaotic scenes, where his coffin was tipped over, his body fell out. They'll also want to avoid the events of Qasem Soleimani, the Iranian commander's funeral, where more than 50 people were killed in a stampede. So the sense we have here is of a city that's being controlled, of an event that's going to be choreographed, where we, I think, are expecting a spontaneous show of grief, but also a certain amount of governments managing the events to give the Supreme Leader, Ali Khamenei, the send-off that these people at least feel he deserves.
0: Dominic Waghorn reporting from Tehran. Back home, recent polling shows support for the Albanese government has slipped in three Labour-governed states. A news poll conducted exclusively for The Australian reveals primary support for Labour has gone backwards in Victoria, falling from 35% in December to 28% at the end of June. The Prime Minister's approval rating in Victoria has also dropped from neutral to minus 14 ahead of the state's election in November. It's a similar situation in Western Australia. Primary support for Labour slipping 5 points from 37 to 32%. Anthony Albanese's net approval rating in the Western state has fallen to minus 18. And in South Australia, Labour's primary vote declined 7 points to 32%, while the state's net approval rating for the Prime Minister has plunged from plus 7 to minus 22. A planned meeting at the Victorian Liberal Party did not go ahead due to court action taken by MP Moira Deeming. Georgie Dickerson filed this report.
5: Liberal MP Moira Deeming has maintained her position in the Victorian Liberal Party for now, following court action launched on Friday. This last-minute court action that was lodged was in an attempt to stop a meeting going ahead with the state executive of the Victorian Liberal Party on Friday. That meeting was going to be discussing Moira Deeming's position in the party and whether or not the party would continue to endorse her. They say they are not to take any step to disendorse the plaintiff until the hearing determination of this proceeding. Essentially, they cannot make any moves to disendorse her from the party until the next court date. Now, a statement from the Victorian Liberal Party say that today they requested an expedited hearing of the matter brought by Moira Deeming. This has been granted by the court, and at the request of the court, the state executive meeting will be adjourned until the matter can be determined. Of course, this was all brought after allegations surfaced that Moira Deeming had levelled at fellow Liberal MP Matthew Guy. subsequent Victorian police investigation found that no offence had occurred. Matthew Guy had demanded an apology from Moira Deeming, but she was not willing to do so. Here's what her lawyers had to say as they left court.
6: The door is open to the Liberal Party to reach out to myself or my client at any time and have a meeting. We've been repeatedly requesting a meeting and we stand ready to meet.
5: Not only did Matthew Guy demand an apology from Moira Deeming, but also members of the Labor Party after comments they made after the allegations first came to light. Sonia Kilkenny, the Attorney General, as well as the Premier, have both said that they will not be issuing an apology. And here's what the Attorney General had to say today on the matter.
7: I just think it goes more deeply to the division and chaos in Jess Wilson's Liberals. And I've put questions to Jess Wilson about this matter. Those questions still haven't been answered. And I just reiterate that if this is the division and chaos within Jess Wilson's party and her inability to manage this division and chaos, then try to imagine her running our state.
5: This isn't the first court action Moira Deeming has taken against the Liberal Party. A few years ago, she successfully sued John Pesutto, the former opposition leader, for defamation. The next court date in the matter will be heard on July 17.
0: Georgie Dickerson reporting. A New South Wales opposition frontbencher is standing down ahead of an impending ICAC inquiry. Senior Liberal Damien Tudehope has announced he'll depart the role of Shadow Attorney General. Mr. Tudehope says he's been called as a witness in the investigation into fugitive property developer Gene Nassif and his links to New South Wales Liberal figures. Mr. Tudehope said in a statement, "The recent announcement by the ICAC that Operation Rosny will soon begin a public inquiry into alleged political donations involves several people with whom I have had close relationships during my political career." Mr. Tudehope says while he isn't accused of any wrongdoing, he's concerned his involvement in hearings could become a distraction for New South Wales opposition leader Kelly Sloane. New South Wales has detected its first suspected case of the deadly H5 strain of bird flu, putting the nation's poultry industry on high alert. Aspen Blomfield has more.
8: A wild bird on the New South Wales mid-north coast has tested positive to the deadly H5 strain of bird flu. A member of the public reported a sick giant petrel bird 3 hours north of Sydney in Hawke's Nest. Another bird also tested positive in the Perth suburb of Mullaloo.
9: While these additional suspect cases are disappointing, this is a sign that our strong biosecurity system is working. All cases have now been detected in single migratory birds. There is no evidence of any mass mortalities at this time due to the H5 bird flu. Nor is there any evidence of it in any other animal populations at this point in time.
8: The two latest detections bring the total number of cases across the country to 7. Authorities have confirmed 5 suspected cases in Western Australia, 1 in South Australia and another in New South Wales. All 7 cases were found in subantarctic migratory birds.
10: The first 2 cases in Western Australia had, although they were the same strain, they had very slight differences in their genetics, which show that they were 2 separate infection events. Those first 2 birds did not infect each other. They were 2 separate birds that arrived in Australia with the virus.
8: While the virus has not been detected in any poultry farms, the $10 billion industry is on high alert. The New South Wales mid-north coast is one of the country's largest chicken meat and egg-producing regions.
11: There's no need for panic buying eggs, keep buying eggs, keep buying chicken. There's no spread into our poultry industry in New South Wales. One bird that we are currently testing through the national lab to see what strain of H5 it is.
8: State and federal governments have invested more than $100 million to mitigate the spread of the virus across Australia.
0: Aspen Blomfield reporting there. A man accused of smuggling foreign nationals into Queensland by boat earlier this week has been granted bail. The 34-year-old is accused of assisting a group of Chinese nationals come ashore on the Cape York Peninsula on Tuesday. The Cairns Magistrates Court allowed his release with several conditions, including reporting to police. His co-accused, a 30-year-old man, appeared in the same court with the help of a translator. He did not apply for bail. OK, let's get a check on the latest weather forecast now with our meteorologist, Marina Newman.
12: We're looking at drier conditions across the south as we head into our Saturday. 14 degrees and just a few isolated showers across Melbourne. 19 in Sydney, sunny and dry. 15 across Adelaide, but we are seeing the return of coastal showers. 26 across Cairns, with coastal showers moving in and heavy rainfall focused across the centre.
0: 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Australia's poultry industry is on high alert after a suspected case of H5 bird flu was detected for the first time in New South Wales.
1: Sky News will be back after this short break.

0: Welcome back to Weekend First Edition. Great to have you with us this Saturday morning. The Royal Commission on Anti-Semitism and Social Cohesion has heard from a tech giant about the role artificial intelligence could play in the spread of abusive material online. One global tech giant telling the commission that its platform, Claude, employs safeguards that can identify and stop hate speech in its tracks.
1: The Australian head of global tech giant Anthropic says the AI space is safe, telling the Royal Commission agentic AI platforms like Claude are built to prevent the spread of hate speech like anti-Semitism.
2: There's a series of responses. In its first response is a redirect, trying to educate the user on going down a different path of topic. If there are persistent in that multi-turn step, it'll then just end the chat altogether. And in cases of extreme violence that are, you know, near and imminent, it can go all the way through to law enforcement as well.
1: Pressed by the council assisting, Anthropic says its testing returned an almost perfect score on preventing the spread of anti-Semitic material, with only a handful of cases identified.
2: We did a test of over 50,000 chats within the platform, and there was an extraordinarily low return rate of those of 0.01%. So five instances that Claude had identified were anti-Semitic of nature that we caught and responded to those.
1: He admits testing measures to prevent the spread of hate speech haven't been conducted in Australia and that Anthropic follows a global approach. Anthropic says its Claude application alone is unable to create images or videos. Several witnesses have spoken at length over the course of the week about the role that AI has played in the spread of hate speech online, especially after the Bondi attack. One prominent survivor saying an image of him was altered using AI after the attack and spread online with claims he faked his injuries and was a false flag actor. Earlier, the Commission heard from Sarah Vandenbroek, the first Assistant Secretary for Digital Platforms in the Department of Infrastructure, who recalled a lack of cooperation when dealing with social media giant X. The 2024 Rickard Review of the Online Safety Act recommended a strict duty of care, which would force tech platforms to actively prevent online harm or be subject to penalties, X denying its platform contained harmful content.
3: Do you regard these responses as credible policy positions for a mainstream social media platform to take?
4: No, I consider that disappointing.
1: Next week, the Commission is expected to hear from social media companies and members of the media. Matt Taylor, Sky News, Sydney.
0: Donald Trump has labelled his country's payments to NATO ridiculous. Based on this graph posted by the president on Truth Social, he claims the US pays $999 billion to the alliance. The illustration sees the American figure dwarf the UK's, Italy's, France's and Poland's, whose combined amount is $250 billion. Alongside the graph, the president wrote, "Ridiculous for the USA to continue along this one-sided path when the relationship is not reciprocal. They were not there for us." The White House has already moved to scale back its NATO commitments following the president's criticism of Europe's response to helping it in its war against Iran. He's also said the continent should take the lead role for its own defense. NATO allies are expected to attend a summit in Turkey next week. The death toll in Thailand has risen to 10 people after an 11-year-old boy drove a car into a group of Buddhist monks. Our Asia correspondent, Stash Butler, has more.
5: The main public hospital in northeast Thailand's Mukdahan province says it's continuing to treat people injured in a deadly car crash involving a child driver as the number of dead continues to rise. The group of Buddhist monks were reportedly on a pilgrimage when a pickup truck driven by an 11-year-old boy veered off the road and struck several of their members. The local police chief has told Reuters news agency the boy has special needs and that he'd driven about 10 kilometres from his family home. The cause of the crash is still unclear. Police say the boy had taken his parents' vehicle without permission before losing control. According to the World Health Organization, Thailand has one of the highest road traffic death rates in the world. The police chief says so far, officers have been unable to question the boy because he's in a state of shock.
0: Stash Butler reporting there. Interpol has put out a red notice for the arrest of a woman suspected of carrying out a bombing in Monaco. It's thought she was targeting a Ukrainian tycoon with links to Russia. The 39-year-old woman is said to have disguised herself as a man to allegedly carry out the attack. Alistair Bunkle has the details.
6: 8:58 on Monday evening in central Monaco, this former Ukrainian national, a construction tycoon with links to Russia, a man called Vadim Iomayalev, was walking back to his apartment block in Monaco with his wife and child. And ahead of them was someone who put a tote bag that they'd taken out of a rucksack down on the doorstep at the entrance to that apartment building, and they carried on walking, and they looked back, and as they saw the man, the target, enter the building, they remotely detonated a bomb. Now, that injured them all. It has left his wife in a very critical condition, a life-threatening condition. It's believed that Vadim Iomayalev himself is not in a critical condition, neither is the child. And immediately afterwards, the police put out some details about who they were looking for, and they described the individual as being a person of male appearance, medium height, relatively heavy build, wearing dark long sleeve top, light coloured shorts, a black bucket hat, and carrying a light coloured tote bag. They then looked at a lot of CCTV at that moment and in the days leading up to it, and they noticed that someone of that appearance had done a couple of kind of reconnaissance, recce runs around there and looking as though they were sort of planning the attack itself. But then there was one day that person, that man, was not spotted, but they spotted instead a woman who was performing exactly the same kind of behaviour as the suspected man. And so it was then that they realised that it wasn't a man they were looking for. It is a woman, and they've named that woman, as you say, as Anastasia Berezovska, a 39-year-old Ukrainian. They say that they've also picked up a number plate, a German number plate, that they think was the car that she used to get there. They believe that it drove probably from Germany through Italy and other countries. They think that she has now, they're pretty confident that she has now left Monaco. They don't know where she is. There's been reports that she might have been sighted again in Germany. And there is an Interpol red notice out, which isn't the same as an international arrest warrant, but it basically means that all nations that subscribe to Interpol are instructed to arrest her on site for whatever reason if she is found.
0: Alistair Bunkle with the latest there. Stay with us. Much more ahead here on Weekend First Edition. Major celebrations planned in the US to mark 250 years of independence.
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0: Hello, you're watching Weekend First Edition this Saturday morning, July 4th. I'm Alex Thomas. Great to have you with us. The US is on the cusp of what US President Donald Trump is calling the biggest party in its history. It's the eve of the 250th anniversary of US independence. Workers hustling in South Dakota to prepare Mount Rushmore for thousands of visitors, including the president himself, who are expected to gather at the monument for its special event. In Washington, D.C., military jets have been practicing flyovers for the big show due to take place at the Salute America event. A drone show in Philadelphia's Independence Hall lit up the sky, displaying images of colonial Americans and World War II soldiers. The U.S. President Donald Trump sitting down with America's Second Lady in an interview, speaking about the importance of July 4th.
1: We have a country that it's on a little bit of a ledge right now. It can go one way or another. You understand that. But we're going to make it go the other. And we're going to make America greater than ever before. But the 4th of July is a fantastic day. It's a day of celebration. It's a very important day for this country and the life of the country.
0: A heat wave still remains a challenge for those celebrations. A parade in Philadelphia being the first event to be cancelled. The state fair has also been suspended at the National Mall, as temperatures in some states soar above 40 Celsius. Peace talks between the US and Iran are on hold for at least a week. Tehran is beginning the funeral procession to honor its late supreme leader. Ayatollah Ali Khamenei was killed in February by US airstrikes during the war.
2: A farewell ceremony for Iran's late supreme leader, Ayatollah Ali Khamenei. Top Iranian officials paying respects in Tehran, where the body of Khamenei lay in state following his 37-year rule. The longtime Iranian leader was killed in February by U.S. and Israeli airstrikes. This weekend marks the start of a six-day funeral with millions expected to attend in what is being described as the biggest funeral in the Islamic Republic.
3: This is going to be a multi-day, multi-city event. And I think this is really going to be a way for Iran to give us a show of force.
2: The funeral comes as Iran and the United States observe a fragile ceasefire. Thursday, President Trump defended his decision to go to war with Iran, saying he's seeking diplomacy rather than regime change.
4: And we're negotiating, and we'll see whether or not. I think they've agreed to just about everything we need.
2: This as gas prices continue to drop Friday, down to $3.82, 8 cents lower than a week ago. The president writing Wednesday on Truth Social, just as I promised, oil prices are plummeting fast, adding, gas prices will soon be back to the record low prices Americans enjoyed at the pump before our very successful excursion in Iran. Happy birthday, America.
5: We've lifted the blockade, and so they are selling their oil at market prices, and that revenue is important to their regime.
2: Qatari and Pakistani mediators say the next peace talks between U.S. and Iranian negotiators would be scheduled at the earliest possible time once funeral commemorations conclude.
0: Back home, recent polling shows support for the Albanese government has slipped in three Labour-governed states. A news poll conducted exclusively for the Australian reveals primary support for Labour has gone backwards in Victoria, falling from 35% in December to 28% at the end of June. The Prime Minister's approval rating in Victoria has also dropped from neutral to minus 14 ahead of the state's election in November. It's a similar situation in Western Australia. Primary support for Labour has slipped 5 points from 37% to 32%. Anthony Albanese's net approval rating in the Western state has fallen to minus 18. And in South Australia, Labour's primary vote declined 7 points to 32%, while the state's net approval rating for the Prime Minister has plunged from plus 7 to minus 22. A Victoria Liberal Party meeting on the future of Moira Deeming has been delayed. The controversial MP launched a last-minute legal bid, successfully preventing the meeting from going ahead last night. The Liberal state executive has decided to wait until the outcome of the legal challenge before discussing whether Ms. Deeming should remain in the party. A one-day trial has been scheduled for July 17th. The Allan government has been capitalising on the internal turmoil within the opposition ahead of the state election.
6: If this is the division and chaos within Jess Wilson's party and her inability to manage this division and chaos, then try to imagine her running our state.
0: A fresh dump of snow has blanketed the Australian ski resorts, and it couldn't have come at a better time. The New South Wales school holidays officially beginning tomorrow, and the slopes are likely to be packed with visitors.
7: The snow dancers have paid off and Mother Nature has delivered. Skiers and snowboarders are breathing a sigh of relief after a winter storm finally rolled across the Alpine region, leaving a blanket of snow at ski resorts in New South Wales, Victoria and Tasmania.
8: Very snowy. Good morning from the Kingdom of Sneakins with your self-appointed unofficial mayor, Karen, and I'm doing my happy dance.
9: Look at this.
10: So good. It's so exciting. Oh, everybody's happy now.
7: It was the worst start to the season in 72 years. Warm and wet weather meant natural snow depths remained at zero at the start of July. The resorts were covered in mud and grass, with visitors confined to magic carpets and small patches of manufactured snow. Repeated spells of warm temperatures also hampered snowmaking efforts. The storm brought sub-zero temperatures, meaning snow guns could fire up to build the snow base.
8: And super stoked, the guns are cranking. They're still puking. We're finally getting into the main course, and let's just see what Mother Nature is going to give us for dessert.
9: The storm came in, the temperature dropped, the snow guns have started up, we got everything's cranking, everybody's on full go.
7: More terrain and lifts are expected to open in the days ahead, just in time for the school holiday crowds.
9: The snow is covering all the hills. It'll open up as we get more and more snow and the teams can get out there when you can see to groom it and push it out. It should just get us going really well.
8: So we can finally say, welcome to season 2026.
7: Wendy John, Sky News Weather.
0: Okay, let's get a Fox Sports update now. Charmaine Missett has joined us here to tell us about the latest NRL election. What's been happening, Char?
11: Yeah, well, it was the Rabbitohs last night who Cody Walker's brain snap cost them dearly as their finals hopes took a big hit. A 36-14 loss to the Panthers in the end. South Sydney went 6-0 down early but looked to have hit back when rookie winger Dane Jennings crossed in the corner, only for the try to be disallowed due to Walker's actions in the lead-up.
12: We've got no try, mate, coming in the six.
13: What's
12: we are under
13: that?
12: Review.
13: There's a deliberate action here to kick out the Penrith player.
14: That's
13: completely unnecessary and a sin bin. We have a decision.
11: The disallowed four-pointer and Walker's sin bin proving costly for the Bunnies as the Panthers immediately went down the other end and scored to make it 12-0. Souths fought back to trail by just two at the break, but a second half Tom Jenkins' hat-trick blew the contest open. Penrith snapping a two-game losing slide to maintain a four-point gap at the top of the table. The Rabbitohs remain seventh, but a number of teams are nipping at their heels. Well, Ethan Strange is confident he'll be fit for the State of Origin decider on Wednesday. The Blues bench player rolled his ankle at training earlier in the week and is racing the clock to be fit for Game 3 at Suncorp Stadium. New South Wales officials say the Canberra star will be monitored in the hopes he can feature. He spoke to our reporter Dane Lillingston for NRL Tonight.
15: Mate, Ethan, mate, firstly, everyone wants to know, are you going to be right to go for next week?
16: Yeah, look, I'm doing all I can and I think I should be right. It's feeling a lot better than yesterday, so I'm doing all I can. And yeah.
15: How'd you do it? Can you give us a little bit of insight?
16: Oh, just one of those training incidents, mate. They happen, so yeah, training.
15: And just when are you hoping to make a final call when you're good to go?
16: I'm not sure. I'll leave that up to the physios and see what they think, but you know, they said it's tracking very well, so I'll leave that up to them.
15: Good luck with it.
16: All good. Thank you.
11: New South Wales taking no chances with Bulldogs playmaker Matt Burton called into camp as injury cover. Both teams had a day off on Friday, the Blues making the most of it with trips to the beach and a round of golf. Adelaide have survived a late scare to claim a 25-point victory over West Coast in Perth. The Crows kicking 6-1 in the opening term and leading by as many as 43 points early in the second quarter. Darcy Fogarty led the charge with 4 before the big break. West Coast digging deep to reduce the margin to 18 in the final term. The Crows responding when it mattered.
17: Reed Tambor made it tough for McCarthy. Peatling forward to Keys. Now they've got runners. The Crows, Rochelli, a change of boots at the half. Might work for him as he just strolls into goal. And again, as the Eagles are trying to lift, the Crows have the answers.
11: Ben Keys sealing the result with the last two goals of the contest, and he let the Optus Stadium crowd know about it. Adelaide home 99-74. So Keys finished with three goals, as did Eagles forward Jake Waterman and Job Shanahan. West Coast debutant Oliver Franco was impressive with 18 touches and 9 tackles, while Isaac Rankin and Jordan Dawson were both busy for Adelaide with 27 disposals each. Lewis Hamilton's rich reign of form continues, taking sprint qualifying pole position at the British Grand Prix over driver championship leader Kimi Antonelli. 7-time world champion Hamilton was fastest in all three sprint sessions, claiming the quickest middle sector of his final lap to give him a fractional edge over Antonelli.
14: Can Lewis Hamilton, through the Vail chicane now, claim a third pole for a sprint in Formula One? Powers to the line, he's done it! Lewis Hamilton is back on pole here at Silverstone for the Saturday sprint, and he's beaten Kimi Antonelli by 11 thousandths of a second.
11: Aussie Oscar Piastri finished 7th behind his McLaren teammate Lando Norris in 6th. Max Verstappen finished 3rd behind Antonelli, while his Mercedes teammate George Russell could only manage 5th. I'll be back with plenty more sport next hour.
0: Looking forward to it, Shah. Could be a big sports bully in the next hour. We'll bring you that later on. Stay with us here on Weekend First Edition. Just ahead, the death toll from Venezuela's twin earthquakes still rising. Tens of thousands still missing. The country's president under fire for the way they have responded to the tragedy.
18: Sky News will be back after this short break.

0: He has also said the continent should take the lead role for its own defence. NATO allies are expected to attend a summit in Turkey next week. The death toll in Thailand has risen to 10 people after an 11-year-old boy drove a car into a group of Buddhist monks. Our Asia correspondent Stash Butler has more.
1: The main public hospital in northeast Thailand's Mukdahan province says it's continuing to treat people injured in a deadly car crash involving a child driver as the number of dead continues to rise. The group of Buddhist monks were reportedly on a pilgrimage when a pickup truck driven by an 11-year-old boy veered off the road and struck several of their members. The local police chief has told Reuters news agency the boy has special needs and that he'd driven about 10 kilometres from his family home. The cause of the crash is still unclear. Police say the boy had taken his parents' vehicle without permission before losing control. According to the World Health Organization, Thailand has one of the highest road traffic death rates in the world. The police chief says so far, officers have been unable to question the boy because he's in a state of shock.
0: Stash Butler reporting. Venezuela's acting president has rejected criticism of her government's response to twin earthquakes, which killed more than 2,000 people. Delcy Rodriguez, who is backed by the United States, lashing out at critics who say the authorities acted too slowly. She has pushed back against suggestions the number of people killed is actually higher than the government is saying. An estimated 38,000 people are still missing.
2: For someone?
3: Yeah, this boy, when he was rescued. Do you recognise him at all?
4: I don't know.
3: He was brought out of your building from the tower. But you don't know where the boy might be?
5: No.
3: No, okay.
5: He might be at the hospital.
3: From the rubble of Venezuela's earthquake, I witnessed an astonishing story of survival. An 11-year-old boy pulled from the wreckage after 3 days.
4: He's good. Mm-hmm. He just needs a little time to be okay.
3: He emerged to a new, uncertain world. The boy had lived here, a social housing development close to the town of La Guaira. Six towers with more than 1,000 apartments. Four have been totally destroyed. I want to understand what happened to the boy and the other children of the complex locals know as Los Cocos. I head 40 minutes south from La Guaira to the Venezuelan capital. I'm at one of the main hospitals in Caracas, and I've been told that this is where the children who were found in the rubble are being brought. An estimated 40,000 people are unaccounted for, many of them children. A director tells me in this hospital alone, they're treating 224 children injured in the earthquake.
6: And nombre, Ariane?
7: Ariane.
3: Elizabeth and Carolina are looking for their niece, Ariane.
8: She's not at the shelters, she's not on the list. We have exhausted all the possibilities of where we could meet. She's not in the morgue either.
3: Thousands of children have been displaced, their homes either collapsed or unsafe to return to. Some have ended up here, a makeshift camp in one of Caracas's main parks. There were so many children in La Guaira. There are children everywhere, yeah. Living outdoors now, vulnerable. See,
9: sí. Thank God they are alive because, well, there are many who died. At least in my son's classroom, there are 30-something dead out of 45 because they're not reporting in. We're all checking in on the school's WhatsApp groups to see if the children are okay. And no, it's hard. It's very hard, children missing. Very hard.
3: La Guaira is a port city, many of the homes here built after the state's last natural disaster, a landslide in 1999. The Los Cocos apartments were finished 13 years ago, part of Hugo Chavez's socialist revolution. Children did karate and dance classes and played at the beach just steps away.
6: Yeah. Where did you live?
8: In La Torre. In Tower L, building 26, on the 8th floor.
4: It was a very cheerful community with many, many children. That one we'll see in the afternoon.
3: Will Marie and Gary's daughter.

0: daughter died in the collapse. They're searching for their granddaughter, 10-year-old Leslie. Before the earthquake, did the buildings feel like they were stable, or did you have concerns beforehand?
1: When there were earthquakes, it felt like the building was moving. There were already cracks in the buildings because of the other earthquakes.
0: Los Cocos was built as part of the effort to modernize Venezuela. What happened here crystallizes decades of neglect under Chavez and Maduro rule. Many survivors from Los Cocos are camping nearby. I'm on my way out of the camp when I see Julia and her friends. You recognize this boy?
2: He is alive, but yes, that's the child. He's Karina's son.
0: You're sure it's him?
2: Yes, of course. Look, I have an image. His mom and his little brother passed away.
0: Julia tells me the boy's name is Roger. His dad lives in Spain. She shows me a video of them on FaceTime.
3: Dad, when I was falling, when there was a lot of shaking, the wall fell on my head. Up here. It fell on my head.
0: And then Julia's own story comes tumbling out. Her 9-year-old daughter and 14-year-old son were friends with Roger. They're still missing in the towers.
2: At least this gives us a little bit of hope.
0: Yeah. Hope that your sons may have survived it too. Yeah. Here, survival was a grotesque lottery. But some things weren't happenstance. The way they were built. How long it took help to arrive. And what brought them here in the first place? For the children of Los Cocos, those who survived, life is forever changed.
4: We can bring you some breaking news now out of the World Cup. The Socceroos' journey is over. They have just lost to Egypt in a dramatic penalty shootout in the last few seconds. This came after the match finished 1-1 in normal time, Egypt taking the lead. Australia equalising, no more goals in extra time. It went to a penalty shootout. And I can tell you that it was Harry Souter and young Lucas Herrington who were the players who missed the kicks in that spot kick. Egypt winning the shootout 4-2. You take five penalties each and it's the best score after that. Egypt didn't even have to take a fifth penalty because Australia had missed two of their spot kicks and couldn't reach the four goals that Egypt had notched up there. Australia taking their penalty kicks first. Normally that puts them in a good position. They did swap out their goalkeepers towards the end of extra time. Matty Ryan, the hugely experienced Aussie keeper coming in, normally a penalty specialist, but he didn't get close to any of the Egyptian penalties. They were all struck very calmly, very well. Australia have lost. Egypt are through to the round of 16, where they will probably face Lionel Messi and Argentina, who play their next game in the round of 32 later on today. It gives you the tantalising prospect of Lionel Messi against Mohamed Salah, who did play for Egypt throughout the entirety of this match, despite coming into it with a real concern over a hamstring strain. Let's bring you the highlights now. What happened during the full 90 minutes, the two goals scored there. Let's take a look. OK, we'll come back to that. We haven't quite got that for you ready. This match, of course, taking place in Dallas, in Texas, which is going to be the venue of one of the World Cup semi-finals. Australia have been based in California previously to that and have been enjoying their trip so far. It means that Australia have reached a knockout round match at a men's World Cup for only the third time, of course. It's a round of 32, not round of 16, as it was in Qatar 4 years ago. The other time they reached the knockout stages was, of course, that famous run in 2006 at the Germany World Cup, where they went out to eventual champions Italy. I'm not sure Egypt will be eventual winners. And obviously, round of 32, not quite as good as round of 16, but it's a bigger tournament this year. There has been that extra round of matches so far. But Australia is still managing to get out of their group. That is a success. Let's show you some of the key action now.
5: It will be Ashua, and he winds up, blocked by Irvine. Mamouche thought about the shot.
6: Flip to the back post, Oshua! And the opening goal for Egypt. Imam Oshua with his second at this FIFA World Cup. So we'll come back from an offside position. Just try to unsettle the Egyptian line. He does that now. Good delivery!
4: So that's what happened after 90 minutes, an own goal from Egypt in the second half, putting Australia back in contention. There were large periods of the match where Egypt were dominant, I have to tell you. Australia, not ranked as high as Egypt, but it's pretty close. I think just two world ranking places between them. Let's show you what's been happening in one of the fans' viewing areas in Australia. Let's go to Melbourne's Federation Square, which is emptying out pretty quickly. An incredible crowd earlier, amazing atmosphere. There were flares, which you're not supposed to bring in there, but we know they always turn up when it comes to Fed Square, the iconic, hugely popular viewing site for these World Cup games. A bit of an Aussie tradition to get up in the early hours of the morning when the World Cups are taking place so far away. Disappointment, though, for the Socceroos. That's, that fan zone is empty quickly. We'll be back with a check on the headlines very shortly.
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1: Breaking news, the Socceroos' World Cup journey is over. Knocked out by Egypt after a nail-biting penalty shootout. America on the eve of marking its 250th year of independence. US President Donald Trump to attend a special Mount Rushmore event. Middle East peace talks put on hold as millions in Iran head to days of funeral services commemorating the late Ayatollah. New polls reveal the Albanese government's popularity slipping in three states. Moira Deeming's fate in the Victorian Liberal Party remains in limbo after a meeting about her future was delayed by the courts. And New South Wales frontbencher Damien Tudehope stands down ahead of a corruption inquiry. Today's weather, cold in the southeast, with a few showers, rain setting in for Alice Springs. A full forecast just ahead.
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1: Hello, a very warm welcome to you this Saturday morning, July 4th. Great to have you with us. This was the day that so many Australians got up early or stayed up late if you're in the west of the country to watch Australia in World Cup action. But the Socceroos' journey in North America is over, ended by multiple Africa Cup of Nations champions Egypt and their star Mohamed Salah. It did go down to a thrilling penalty shootout after the match finished 1-1 in normal time and there were no further goals during half an hour of extra time. Let's show you what happened in the 90 minutes.
2: It will be Ashua and he winds up blocked by Irvine. Mamouche thought about the shot. Flip to the back. Sure with his second at this FIFA World Cup. So we'll come back from an offside position. Just try to unsettle the Egyptian line. He does that now. Good delivery! Oh, wonderful goal! What a moment! Captain Courageous has seized the moment in the second half in Dallas.
3: I honestly don't know who's got on the end of this ball, whether it was Suta, Harrington or an own goal, but it was all about the delivery.
1: So 1-1 after the 90 minutes. It went to half an hour of extra time. There were no more goals. Australia did sub out their goalkeeper and put in the vastly experienced Matty Ryan, who's got a history of doing well with penalty shootouts. It didn't help this time. This is what happened.
2: Second before giving it to Matt Ryan. And he sends it over. From the spot, and he hits the mark superbly. Here's the Sampali captain, and that's composed exactly what Australia needed. Rabia. And he sends Matty Ryan the wrong way. Oh, well, we'll be able to keep Australia in touch, and he does. Mohamed Salah. Well, that was a panenka of sorts. Couple of exhales, and it's Harrington, and he's hit the crossbar. Hossam Abdelmaki to send Egypt through, and he does. Heartbreak for Australia. Jubilation for those in red.
1: So success for Australia in getting to the knockout stages of the World Cup, a huge disappointment for those of us who wanted to see them go through to a round of 16 clash, which will probably be against Lionel Messi's Argentina. This is what Fed Square in Melbourne looks like now, but let's show you what it did look like when the equaliser was scored. So that is the scene that we wanted to see at the end of 90 minutes. That's Tumbalong Park here in Sydney. So many people getting up early to go to bars to pubs to viewing sites or just gathering at home to watch on the telly. We remember the mania as the Tillies got to the Women's World Cup semi-finals just 3 years ago. This was Parramatta in Western Sydney. And it's actually been quite a debate about, you know, how the Socceroos' run at the World Cup brings us together as a nation, no matter where we are from in the world. We would love to have seen them go on. It is, of course, a success. They got to the knockout rounds. This was round of 32, 4 years ago in Qatar. It was the round of 16. It's only happened three times. Before Qatar, 4 years ago, it was the 2006 team at the World Cup in Germany that managed to do it for the first time. The Harry Kewell, Mark Viduka, Tim Cahill era. And they got knocked out by eventual champions Italy. So a very good effort from the Socceroos, but they are out of the World Cup. We'll continue to bring you more reaction as and when it happens. I can go now to one disappointed Australian who's over in the USA, wasn't at the match, but I'm sure was watching closely, and that's our Washington correspondent, Jonathan Kersley. Before we get to what's happening where you are politically and the 250th Independence Day celebrations, Jono, huge disappointment because you've probably seen the US get excited about this World Cup and the Socceroos playing a big part in that.
4: It's devastating for Australian soccer fans. Yes, getting to this stage, getting to the knockout stage is certainly an achievement that Australia would want to go beyond in future World Cups. There's been a lot of talk throughout this campaign about not just making World Cups, but going further than we've gone before. I remember the heartbreak in added time, in injury time in 2006 with that infamous, if you want, decision after the Lucas Neal tackle and the heartbreak that we felt as a nation after that. You fast forward now, 20 years on, and here we are, Australia inside the home of the Dallas Cowboys in Texas. Everything is bigger in Texas. It's just sadly the result didn't go our way today. Probably some questions put on the coach Tony Popovich about putting in an 18-year-old central defender to take a pretty key penalty of the fourth of Australia's. But this has been, it's a huge tournament here. It's been celebrated by people around, right around this country. Yes, stadiums have had huge crowds. Americans are riding a wave of enthusiasm and confidence because their team is doing well. I think there were a couple of games Australia would have wanted to win throughout this tournament, one being against the Americans and the other would have been the one that we saw today, but just not to be. So let's look ahead to 2030.
1: Yeah, absolutely. There's always another World Cup in 4 years' time, but for players, they come around very rarely indeed. The US will move on pretty quickly because in a matter of hours, President Donald Trump, due to speak on the eve of this 250th birthday celebration, if you like, and he's going to go to a major American landmark.
4: He is. Talk about the party Australians are not having after the World Cup defeat. Well, America is about to have one almighty one, and that is for the 250th anniversary of independence. Of course, taking place tomorrow on July 4 here in the United States. But tonight being July 4 Eve, President Trump has decided to make his way out to a very historic and important landmark, Mount Rushmore, featuring the faces of four famous American leaders, George Washington, Thomas Jefferson, Theodore Roosevelt, and Abraham Lincoln. And it is under there in a matter of hours, he will speak to the nation. We've already seen global landmarks lit up today. In Paris, the Eiffel Tower has emblazoned across it USA 250. Of course, it was the French who gifted the Statue of Liberty to the United States of America. And New York also, another place where there is going to be plenty of festivities over today and tomorrow, a huge tall ships festival. Washington, D.C., it is enormously hot here. We are looking at temperatures above 40 degrees today and tomorrow. And that is a factor with some events having been postponed, moved back. The Great American Fair shut down at least for some time today because of that extreme heat and concern over patrons. And safety, but it's been flyover after flyover after flyover along the mall today, National Mall. It's been an extraordinary sight. And it is a sight that we are also going to see in South Dakota, not too far from now, when President Trump makes his way to that historic landmark to speak on what is July 4 Eve. And then there'll be an extraordinary fireworks spectacular at Mount Rushmore itself. He's recorded a podcast with, or a video, if you like, with the Second Lady Usha Vance about reading challenges. And she asked him about the importance of America 250 and July 4.
5: We have a country that it's on a little bit of a ledge right now. It can go one way or another. You understand that. But we're going to make it go the other. And we're going to make America greater than ever before. But the 4th of July is a fantastic day. It's a day of celebration. It's a very important day for this country and the life of the country.
4: And strap yourselves in, Alex, because it's going to be a couple of days of big festivities. Obviously, we've seen the flyovers in Washington, D.C., the launch of the Great American State Fair not all that long ago. Philadelphia, sadly, has had its July 4 parade cancelled because of the heat. But tomorrow in Washington, D.C., it is going to be the big show. There'll be parties in every city and every town right across this fantastic nation. But the eyes of America will be on Washington, D.C. tomorrow when President Trump addresses the salute to America and promises a 45-minute fireworks spectacular that he says is going to be the biggest this country's ever seen, Alex.
1: Washington correspondent Jonathan Kersey. Thanks, Jono. Peace talks between the US and Iran are on hold for at least a week. Tehran is beginning the funeral procession to honor its late supreme leader, Ayatollah Ali Khamenei, killed in February by US airstrikes during the war.
6: A farewell ceremony for Iran's late supreme leader, Ayatollah Ali Khamenei. Top Iranian officials paying respects in Tehran, where the body of Khamenei lay in state following his 37-year rule. The longtime Iranian leader was killed in February by U.S. and Israeli airstrikes. This weekend marks the start of a six-day funeral with millions expected to attend in what is being described as the biggest funeral in the Islamic Republic.
7: This is going to be a multi-day, multi-city event. And I think this is really going to be a way for Iran to give us a show of force.
6: The funeral comes as Iran and the United States observe a fragile ceasefire. Thursday, President Trump defended his decision to go to war with Iran, saying he's seeking diplomacy rather than regime change.
8: And we're negotiating, and we'll see whether or not. I think they've agreed to just about everything we need.
6: This as gas prices continue to drop Friday, down to $3.82, 8 cents lower than a week ago. The president writing Wednesday on Truth Social, just as I promised, oil prices are plummeting fast, adding, gas prices will soon be back to the record low prices Americans enjoyed at the pump before our very successful excursion in Iran. Happy birthday, America.
9: We've lifted the blockade, and so they are selling their oil at market prices, and that revenue is important to their regime.
6: Qatari and Pakistani mediators say the next peace talks between U.S. and Iranian negotiators would be scheduled at the earliest possible time once funeral commemorations conclude.
1: That was Madeline Rivera reporting. Now, recent polling shows support for the Albanese government has slipped in three Labour-governed states. A news poll conducted exclusively for The Australian reveals primary support for Labour has gone backwards in Victoria, falling from 35% in December to 28% at the end of June. The Prime Minister's approval rating in Victoria has also dropped from neutral to minus 14. The state holds its elections in November. It's a similar situation in Western Australia. Primary support for Labour slipping 5 points from 37 to 32%. Anthony Albanese's net approval rating in the Western state falling to minus 18. In South Australia, Labour's primary vote declined 7 points to 32%. And the state's net approval rating for the PM plunging from plus 7 to minus 22. Authorities are investigating two more suspected cases of the deadly H5 strain of bird flu. Let's join our reporter, Kayser Shields, who's live for us this morning. Hello to you, Kayser. Where were these cases detected?
10: Alex, one has been detected near Hawk's Nest on the New South Wales mid-north coast, while the other one has been detected in Perth's north in Western Australia. Now, samples from both of the birds have been taken to the CSIRO for testing to confirm if it is the deadly H5 strain of bird flu, which has killed millions of animals right around the world. Now, right across Australia, there have been five confirmed cases. Four of them are in Western Australia, and one of them is in South Australia. So confirmation of these two cases would mean that there would be seven cases across the country, and it would also mean that it is now on the east coast of Australia as well. In saying that, the federal government insists that it is not unexpected that this strain of the bird flu is now here and that we are prepared for it too.
11: While these additional suspect cases are disappointing, This is a sign that our strong biosecurity system is working. All cases have now been detected in single migratory birds. There is no evidence of any mass mortalities at this time due to the H5 bird flu, nor is there any evidence of it in any other animal populations at this point in time.
12: So as we just heard there, no evidence of any mass mortality, nor has there been any evidence of infection in poultry or the wider agriculture industry either. And it is important to note that the risk to human health remains low. Anyone who sees a dead or a sick animal is being told not to approach it under any circumstances and instead to report it, Alex.
1: Kayser Shields reporting. Thanks, Kayser. A planned meeting of the Victorian Liberal Party did not go ahead due to court action taken by MP Moira Deeming. Georgie Dickerson filed this report for us.
13: Liberal MP Moira Deeming has maintained her position in the Victorian Liberal Party for now, following court action launched on Friday. This last-minute court action that was lodged was in an attempt to stop a meeting going ahead with the state executive of the Victorian Liberal Party on Friday. That meeting was going to be discussing Moira Deeming's position in the party and whether or not the party would continue to endorse her. They say they are not to take any step to disendorse the plaintiff until the hearing determination of this proceeding. Essentially, they cannot make any moves to disendorse her from the party until the next court date. Now, a statement from the Victorian Liberal Party say that today they requested an expedited hearing of the matter brought by Moira Deeming. This has been granted by the court, and at the request of the court, the state executive meeting will be adjourned until the matter can be determined. Of course, this was all brought after allegations surfaced that Moira Deeming had levelled at fellow Liberal MP Matthew Guy. Subsequent Victorian police investigation found that no offence had occurred. Matthew Guy had demanded an apology from Moira Deeming, but she was not willing to do so. Here's what her lawyers had to say as they left court.
14: The door is open to the Liberal Party to reach out to myself or my client at any time and have a meeting. We've been repeatedly requesting a meeting and we stand ready to meet.
13: Not only did Matthew Guy demand an apology from Moira Deeming, but also members of the Labor Party after comments they made after the allegations first came to light. Sonia Kilkenny, the Attorney General, as well as the Premier, have both said that they will not be issuing an apology. And here's what the Attorney General had to say today on the matter.
15: I just think it goes more deeply to the division and chaos in Jess Wilson's Liberals. And I've put questions to Jess Wilson about this matter. Those questions still haven't been answered. And I just reiterate that if this is the division and chaos within Jess Wilson's party and her inability to manage this division and chaos, then try to imagine her running our state.
13: This isn't the first court action Moira Deeming has taken against the Liberal Party. A few years ago, she successfully sued John Pesutto, the former opposition leader, for defamation. The next court date in the matter will be heard on July 17.
1: Just ahead, more on our breaking news this hour. The Socceroos World Cup campaign comes to an end. We've got a live report from Dallas for you next.
0: Sky News will be back after this short break.

0: Hello, we're back with our breaking news this hour. World Cup heartbreak for the Socceroos, falling at the first hurdle in the knockout rounds. Beaten by Egypt, but only after a dramatic penalty shootout. Let's go live to Luke Doherty in Dallas, who is watching events unfold there. Hello to you, Luke. Commiserations for those Aussies just waking up and tuning in, whether they got up early to watch at big screens across the country, pubs and clubs, or just their own living room. Take us through what happened.
1: Yeah, I mean, defeat for the Socceroos and failing to win a knockout round match at the third attempt, but it does not tell the full story. Going out in the cruelest fashion on a penalty shootout, losing it to Egypt 4-2, on the back of what was undoubtedly the Socceroos' not only best performance at this World Cup so far in terms of their use of the ball, how attacking they did look, how composed that they did look, how ferocious they were in defence, but also probably their best ever performance under Tony Popovic in 22 games at the helm for the coach. So for it to end 4-2 on penalties is, yes, a cruel way to go out, but this is also Australia's second youngest squad that they have ever sent to a World Cup. And so if you do want a silver lining on this Saturday morning, after the disappointment of defeats and exit and a penalty shootout settles and the clarity and context comes to you, it is that this side is going to be even better in 4 years' time. It's going to be even better in 8 years' time. And that is the message that Tony Popovic has been preaching, because not only do we have 17 first-timers in this squad, but there's also players outside this squad around that 18 to 22 mark that will be there in 4 years and that they are Christian Volpato-like. So it's really good signs for Australian football that they were managing to create so many chances, the finishing again letting them down time and time again, but these are the big moments that need to be capitalised on at this level. They've shown that they can do 9/10 of the job, now that one remaining and all important 10.
0: Yeah, Luke, just describe the action for us, because we can show our viewers what happened during the 90 minutes, then no goals in extra time, but it was a really topsy-turvy game, wasn't it, with the Aussies starting in the worst possible way.
1: Yeah, not a great sign for the Aussies early on. So it was Nestoria and Kunda, among others, just switching off a little bit at the back post, failing to clear the sort of second phase of a set piece. So it's one of those goals that coaches absolutely hate because they practice it over and over and over and over again. It's not like it was a wonder strike going into the top corner. These are things that they drill over and over again in training. So to go 1-0 down like that, not great. To fight back to 1-1, even though it was an own goal, probably what the Socceroos deserve, because they were far and away the better side in the first half. And then after half time, it was a little bit more even. You could tell both sides knew that there was probably going to be some extra time and penalties coming because it was that tight. But to their credit, both kept pushing on. Egypt had a golden chance through Manchester City's Omar Mamouche at the start of the second half. And really, that would have really put the nail in Australia's coffin, you would have thought at that point, given the chances were so few and far between in terms of genuine ones. And we've got to talk about Patrick Beach as well in Australia's goal. An incredible save yet again. He had very little to do before, I think it was a 93rd minute tip over the bar from Patrick Beach, who once again has shown himself to be an absolute superstar. The big decision and the big debate will be substituting Paddy Beach for Matt Ryan when they knew the penalty shootout was looming, and the efficacy of that will probably be debated for some time.
0: Yeah, and we can't forget, of course, that Tony Popovic rescued Australia's qualifying campaign in the first place, Luke. However, those decisions to sub in Matty Ryan for the penalty shootout and also to allow a teenager in Harrington to step up and take such a crucial spot kick, you could almost tell he was going to miss it from the moment he started walking up. He looks horribly nervous.
1: Yeah, really interesting, the situation around the penalty shootout. So it'd be really, we're going to get no doubt some clarity from Tony Popovic as to why he made that call with Matty Ryan and Patrick Beach. So it's easy to get emotional about that one now, but they must have, it wouldn't have been made on a whim. They must have had something in training that told them. So it'd be fascinating to see if when they were doing the next part, which was penalty shootout practice over the last couple of days, they tried to replicate game simulation as much as possible. So lined up on halfway, two teams, there's 24 players in camp. So more than enough players to make it feel like a game as much as you can at training. Then they'd walk up to the spot, take their penalty, and the coaches were looking not at just who wanted to take one, how they took one, if they missed, how did they bounce back next time. So they had a lot of data going in as to who was best to take penalties. So you've got that to draw on in the context of the decision around Harrington, an 18-year-old, but also who was left on the pitch at that stage. So there were substitutions that had been made as well. So you didn't have Nestorian Kunda, you didn't have the likes of Christian Volpato out there, you didn't have Aidan O'Neill. A lot of guys that you probably turned to in a penalty shootout were sitting on the bench as well. So there is a little bit of context around 18-year-old Harrington. I think you probably should be congratulated for having the courage to take step up and take a World Cup penalty, no doubt when asked to do so.
0: Yeah, absolutely. Listen, there's one thing we've got to make very clear, because we've seen people be attacked online on social media in the past for missing penalties. No blame attached to the player whatsoever. Huge courage to put his hand up, step up and try and score it for his nation. That's not what he's there for, to score penalties. So he's had an incredible tournament and definitely a star in the making. No doubt about that. Luke Doherty, also a star with his coverage of the Socceroos, and we'll hear more from him later in the morning. Luke, many thanks indeed. Not the result we wanted, but for neutrals, they now get to look forward to possibly Mo Salah against Leo Messi in the round of 16. Much more reaction on that and other sports, as well as the day's top news stories in just a moment.
2: Sky News will be back after this short break.

0: Hello, you're watching Weekend First Edition this Saturday morning, July 4th. I'm Alex Thomas. Great to have you with us. We've got some breaking news for you this hour. The Socceroos have been eliminated from the World Cup by Egypt in the round of 32. Their search for a maiden victory in a men's World Cup knockout match continues. The scores locked 1-1 at the end of extra time. And then some crucial misses in a penalty shootout sent Australia packing.
1: An unchanged 11 chasing World Cup history and the chance to etch their names into footballing folklore as the first Socceroos side to ever win a match in the knockout stage. And while they'd have to do it against an Egypt side that rolled the dice by starting Mo Salah a week after he suffered a hamstring injury, it was indeed a ferocious start.
2: Space here for Volpato!
1: Socceroos utterly undaunted by the occasion.
2: Able to stretch the legs. Jordi Bosz, excellent touch into the area.
3: Oh. He's shown us time and time again. You give Jordi Bosz a little bit of space. My word, he's a threat.
1: But it's not about how many chances you get. It's what you do when you get them.
2: Flip to the back.
1: Egypt in front after just 13 minutes.
4: But with the world watching on, the Aussies weren't about to die wondering.
2: On the angle, and a chance for Bajic! Aziz Bajic.
1: As Tony Popovich's men fought desperately for an equaliser.
2: Cut back inside, Christian Volpato! Oh, it opened up nicely for him.
1: A fifth consecutive half of football coming to an end without a Socceroos goal to show for it. And it was coupled with heartbreak too. Jordi Bosz injured moments before the break. This looks summing it up as cameras captured the moment the 23-year-old was carried down the tunnel. Australia then dodged a bullet mere seconds into the restart.
2: And there's an opportunity for Egypt as they send that shot wide over Mamouche.
1: As another chance came and went.
2: Over the top, big chance for Australia. And at the back post, arriving late was Conor Metcalf.
1: But surely, something had to stick soon.
2: Good delivery! Oh, wonderful goal! What a moment!
3: It's an own goal from Haney, but we'll take it.
2: We'll take it.
1: Patrick Beach kept Australia in it.
2: Delivered well.
1: One goal apiece after 90 minutes, Salah threatened to break it open in extra time.
2: It breaks for Salah. Oh, a little skip of anticipation for Mohamed Salah.
1: Australia under the pump, but somehow hanging on.
2: Opens up for Ashura.
3: You can feel it, you can feel the tension, you feel the Egyptians coming.
1: Matty Ryan subbed on for his first minutes at the World Cup, with Australia's path through to the last 16 to be decided by a penalty shootout.
2: And he's worn the captain's armband every second before giving it to Matt Ryan. And he sent it over.
1: An awful start, but Egypt cool and composed in response before 18-year-old Lucas Harrington was asked to step up.
2: And a couple of exhales, and it's Harrington. Hit the crossbar.
1: Door slammed shut on Australia's shot at history.
2: To send Egypt through, and he does. 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
1: The Socceroos campaign at an end in Dallas. 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
0: More reaction on the Socceroos World Cup defeat for you throughout the morning here on Sky News. Now, the US is on the cusp of what President Donald Trump is calling the biggest party in its history on the eve of the 250th anniversary of America's independence. Workers in South Dakota hustling to prepare Mount Rushmore for thousands of visitors, including the president, who are expected to gather at the monument for a special event. In the capital, Washington, D.C., military jets have been seen practicing flyovers for the big show due to take place at the Salute America event. A drone show in Philadelphia's Independence Hall lit up the sky, displaying images of colonial Americans and World War II soldiers. The U.S. president sitting down with America's second lady in an interview, speaking about the importance of the 4th of July.
5: We have a country that is on a little bit of a ledge right now. It can go one way or another. You understand that. But we're going to make it go the other. And we're going to make America greater than ever before. But the 4th of July is a fantastic day. It's a day of celebration. It's a very important day for this country and the life of the country.
0: Heat still remains a challenge for those celebrations. A parade in Philadelphia being the first event to be cancelled. The state fair has also been suspended at the National Mall as temperatures in some states top 40 Celsius. Millions of Iranians are expected to travel to Tehran over the coming week for the funeral of Ayatollah Ali Khamenei. The body of the late supreme leader is lying in state, and a series of funeral processions will be held over the coming days. Dominic Waghorn is in Iran's capital.
6: We're in central Tehran, where they are preparing for the mother of all funerals for this man, Ali Khamenei, who was supreme leader of Iran for 37 years. And they want to give him a send-off fitting to his status, but also, of course, to give a show of public unity and strength after this four-month war that has battered Iran but left its leadership standing. He was killed, of course, on the first day of the war with a massive Israeli bombardment on his compound, along with members of his family. And that is a picture of Zahra, his granddaughter. Other members of the family were killed, along with leading members of the Iranian elite in that bombardment. But they've waited till now for his funeral, which we expect will attract millions of people here to Tehran. So they've set up these stands here that we've seen all along these streets of the capital, where they'll be handing out refreshments and other things to the faithful, for the mourners, as they come here and converge on the city for what is going to be a week-long funeral. Now, that's begun already with Ali Khamenei's body, his coffin, and those family members being laid out in the government compound where they were killed on that first day. But those coffins have now been taken from there to the Grand Mosque, the big mosque complex, the Grand Masala, as it's called, in the heart of Tehran, that's down this road, where members of the public over the next 2 days will be able to pay their respects. So foreign dignitaries, leaders of Iran and other officials from the elite have paid their respects, but ordinary Iranians will be able to do so now over Saturday and Sunday. And then on Monday will be the highlight of the event, if you like, where his coffin will be taken through the city streets of Tehran, where we're told 15 million people will converge on the city. It's not ending there. He's then going to be taken to Najaf and Karbala, which are cities in Iraq, neighbouring Iraq, key Shiite cities, along with Qom, the holy city to the south of here. And then he'll be buried in Mashhad, where his family is from, which will be the culmination of this week-long funeral set of events. Now, obviously, the government is keen to give a sense of unity and strength, papering over, if you like, what are deep divisions within Iran. We saw those massive protests on the streets of Iran before the war, where thousands of people were killed by their own government. But the government's hoping now that the war has galvanized support for the leadership again, and they want that to be on display. So they'll be trying to show that, but also trying to avoid the events of 1989, when Ayatollah Khamenei, the first supreme leader of Iran, was buried in a funeral that attracted a sixth of the population of Iran in chaotic scenes, where his coffin was tipped over, his body fell out. They'll also want to avoid the events of Qasem Soleimani, the Iranian commander's funeral, where more than 50 people were killed in a stampede. So the sense we have here is of a city that's being controlled, of an event that's going to be choreographed, where we, I think, are expecting a spontaneous show of grief, but also a certain amount of governments managing the events to give the supreme leader, Ali Khamenei, the send-off that these people at least feel he deserves.
0: Dominic Waghorn reporting from Iran's capital, Tehran. Let's get a check on the weather now. Our senior meteorologist, Rob Sharp, has joined us to tell us about the snow that's finally hit those ski fields, Rob.
7: Yeah, it's looking so much better now at those ski resorts. We can see this is a shot from yesterday, Perisher, down in the lower part of the mountain. Great to see that snow on the ground from top of the mountain down to the bottom. And we saw a little bit more yesterday afternoon and evening, and another 5 to 10 centimetres across the alpine terrain, as you can see from the Perisher snow stake this morning. But in terms of the snow totals for the event, I'm estimating 20 to 35 centimetres has fallen across this event for Australia's ski resorts. So great conditions. Looking to stay dry, though, right through the next 7 days. So people will be able to enjoy this snow under mostly sunny weather right through the coming week. So during the overnight, there'll be a little bit of opportunity for some snow making with some of those cold temperatures. But during the day, there'll be a little bit of snow melt, of course, with temperatures up closer to 5 degrees and a fair bit of sunshine. So it'll be a little bit more like spring skiing over the coming week, but at least there will be some skiing to be done. Meanwhile, for the rest of the southeast, we've got some cold weather, of course, with some showers still moving through, particularly for Tasmania today. Another cold front crossed Tassie overnight, bringing another 10 millimetres to Strawn. Hobart's up to a millimetre with more on the way, but showers will be easing for Tasmania today amidst the chilly conditions, courtesy of that extra little cold front, bring a top of just 10 degrees for Hobart today. But you can see right now, 7 degrees in Hobart, 10 in Melbourne and 10 in Sydney. But the apparent temperatures are a fair bit lower. Out in the wind, it feels like 1 in Hobart and 8 in Melbourne, not too bad. Falls Creek, minus 11 for an apparent temperature. And Sydney feels like 6. But it won't be as windy and cold as it was yesterday afternoon in Sydney. So not quite as chilly there. But you can see another cold day right across the southeast of the country and for the centre of the country as well. Look at this big blue blob over the top of Alice Springs. We're looking at a day 8 degrees cooler than yesterday. It got to 22 today, expecting just 14. And the culprit, the combination of the southeasterly winds and the rain settling in. We've already had close to 10 millimetres in Alice Springs in the last 24 hours. We'll probably see another 10 during today as well. So an interesting weather day. Cold for the centre and the southeast. Sunny for much of the east coast except for tropical Queensland, and mostly sunny on the west coast today as well, Alex.
0: Rob, there are some showers on their way again for the southeast.
7: Yeah, the New South Wales coast will start to see some wet weather again from tomorrow. So, see, tomorrow, first thing, we'll see the odd shower. It'll build a little bit through the day, particularly for that coastal fringe. And it won't just end tomorrow either. We're going to see a series of showers right through the working week for that New South Wales coastline. But areas further inland will largely miss out on that. But across the country for tomorrow, Sydney, coldest weather for the week, 17 degrees, with showers also developing on the west coast too.
0: Rob, many thanks. Let's bring you a Fox Sports update now. Charmaine Missard has joined us here with some State of Origin news, Char.
8: Yes, good news for Blues fans. Ethan Strange is pretty confident he'll be fit for the Origin decider on Wednesday. The Blues bench player rolled his ankle at training earlier in the week and is racing the clock to be fit for Game 3 at Suncorp Stadium. New South Wales officials say the Canberra star will be monitored in the hopes he can feature. He spoke to our reporter Dana Lingston.
9: Mate, Ethan, mate, firstly, everyone wants to know, you're going to be right to go for next week?
10: Yeah, look, I'm doing all I can, and I think I should be right. It's feeling a lot better than yesterday, so I'm doing all I can, and yeah.
9: How'd you do it? Can you give us a little bit of insight?
10: Oh, just one of those training incidents, mate. They happen, so yeah, training.
9: And just when are you hoping to make a final call when you're good to go?
10: I'm not sure. I'll leave that up to the physios and see what they think, but you know, they said it's tracking very well, so I'll leave that up to them.
9: Good luck with it.
10: All good. Thank you.
8: New South Wales taking no chances. Bulldogs playmaker Matt Burton has been called into camp as injury cover. Both teams had a day off on Friday, the Blues making the most of it with trips to the beach and a round of golf. A Cody Walker brain snap cost the Rabbitohs dearly as their finals hopes took a hit with a 36-14 loss to the Panthers. South Sydney went 6-0 down early but looked to have hit back when rookie winger Dane Jennings crossed in the corner, only for the try to be disallowed due to Walker's actions in the lead-up.
11: Got no try, mate, coming in the six. What's we are under
12: that?
11: Review.
12: There's a deliberate action here to kick out a Penrith player.
13: That's
12: completely unnecessary. And a sin bin. We have a decision.
8: The disallowed four-pointer and Walker's sin bin proving costly for the Bunnies as the Panthers immediately went down the other end and scored to make it 12-0. Souths fought back to trail by just two at the break, but a second half Tom Jenkins' hat-trick blew the contest open. Penrith snapping a two-game losing side to maintain a four-point gap at the top of the table. The Rabbitohs remain

0: as did Eagles forward Jake Waterman and Job Shanahan. West Coast debutant Oliver Franco was impressive with 18 touches and 9 tackles, while Isaac Rankin and Jordan Dawson were both busy for Adelaide with 27 disposals each. Plenty more sport coming up next hour, Alex, and we'll have more on Fox Sports News Channel 500.
1: Including the latest from the qualifying at the British Grand Prix. Lewis Hamilton going well for fans of Ferrari.
0: Yeah, beating out Kimi Antonelli for once, guys.
1: Charmaine, many thanks indeed. More from Charmaine and the team later this morning. Now, next here on Weekend First Edition, New York City preparing for the wedding of the year as Travis Kelce and Taylor Swift celebrate their nuptials.
2: Sky News will be back after this short break.

0: Hello, I'm Alex Thomas with your weekend first edition this Saturday morning. Welcome back. This month saw the start of the new financial year. It also means tax return time for millions of Australians. Plenty of changes to the law. And here to guide us through it is tax expert Adrian Raftery, known as Mr. Taxman. Adrian, great to have you on the show. Listen, to start with, can you just tell us the main law changes that we need to look out for that have come into effect since July the 1st?
1: Yeah, look, I guess it's a new tax year, so happy new year to you, Alex, and everyone out there as well. Not too many changes, mostly around superannuation. There's been an increase in the amount of superannuation contribution limits, so going $32,500 you now can put into superannuation. Paid maternity leave is increased by 2 weeks to now 26 weeks. Everyone has got an increase in the minimum wage as well. We've had a slight adjustment in terms of the tax rates, in terms of the marginal tax rate, has just decreased by 1% again. And that's some of the main things. And we'll have the standard $1,000

0: deduction for the claim for your work-related expenses in next year's tax return, not this one.
1: Okay, you've come up with a list of these seven deadly sins that people make when completing their tax returns. What should we look out for?
0: Look, it's staggering some of the things, the mistakes that people make. So stupidity, mathematical errors. I saw someone had an audit done for a $16,000 claim. It worked out he had $160.00, so he didn't take account of the decimal place. Car logbooks, it's all about carelessness. It's the biggest tax deduction you can get if you're actively working, using. You're probably losing out thousands of dollars as well. In terms of rental properties, it's pure greed. People are trying to claim too much, particularly when they don't rent it out for the whole year. So holiday homes is a huge ATO focus area as well. Arrogance in terms of doing it yourself. People think they can do everything, but they're missing out on vital deductions. They're not going to the limit, or worse, they're actually going over the limit and claiming too much than what they're legally entitled to do. And yeah, I guess when it comes to admitted income, it's just pure wrong. You know, the biggest mistake the ATO say in the people trying to lodge too soon, and that 60% of their audit adjustments are made from people lodging the first 2 or 3 weeks in the new financial year.
1: Look, Adrian, obviously you want people to come to you and get some help if they need it. But in my experience, as someone who's come from the UK, where the HMRC is next to useless, I have to say, compared to the system here, I was amazed that when you sort of log on to it, you can see all your salary, even if you've worked for multiple companies. If you're someone that's just earning their income through a salary, they've got no side hustles, no investments, no property, the way it's laid out there, is it okay just to go with those numbers and stick your tax return in?
0: Oh, look, without doubt, My Tax is a great system to have here in Australia. Over 2 million people use it, with their affairs are quite simple. So I really encourage, if you've got simple tax affairs, you're reasonably comfortable with your numbers, use the My Tax system. Also use the My Deductions app that the ATO have in terms of scanning your receipts throughout the course of the whole year. And that's uploaded as well on your portal as well. However, if it gets slightly a bit more difficult, if you've got rental properties, if you've got foreign income, I know Pauline talked about being monocultural, but we're really multicultural. Some of you have come from overseas like yourself. You've probably got foreign investments. You need to disclose that in your Australian tax return as well. And you know what? Sometimes it pays to pay a good professional to know exactly what you're legally entitled to claim and also declare in terms of your tax return as well, because you don't want to be on a caught in a sticky wicket playing baseball, Alex, if the ATO come knocking. And make the spontaneous decision.
1: There's no need for that, Adrian. English cricket's in a bad enough state as it is. You don't have to put the boot in. Listen, you're there, you're feeling at your return, you're a bit unsure. Is it best to lodge the return with notes saying, look, I wasn't sure about this, this is what I did, go to an expert like you, or actually contact the ATO direct?
0: No, well, it's all online these days. So before your time, Paul Hogan had a funny skit years ago and used to lodge it manually. And he told everyone to put a $20 note in the back of the tax return to give a wink, wink, nudge, nudge. And people actually did it. So I'm not giving that advice. It's all electronic. It's pretty much you just got to disclose. It's self-assessment. So it's subsequent if the ATO were to do an audit and investigation. At that stage, you then provide the notes and you say, and if you think you've got it wrong, put your hands up and say, hey, I'm sorry, I've got it wrong, and be as open and honest, as friendly as possible. If you're not, if you're arrogant, if you're dishonest, if you tell the tax man where to go, they can just slam you like a sledgehammer, Tyson Fury, and it's just insane what the powers of the ATO have. So, but by all means, be conservative, go up to the limit, do not go over the limit. That's my number one advice I can give.
1: Okay, Mr. Taxman, Adrian Raftery with that advice. Thanks, Adrian.
0: My pleasure. And if you don't get it, the rest is in my book.
1: Let's move on. Taylor Swift and Travis Kelce are expected to celebrate their marriage today in what's shaping up to be the celebrity wedding of the decade. Friends and family among a reported 1,000-person guest list who will celebrate the couple's love story at Madison Square Garden in New York City. The singer's car has been spotted leaving her apartment this morning. It's not confirmed if she was inside the vehicle. There has been sort of report and counter-report about what's been going on. There are belief that in the area of the arena, there's been a forest built, complete with trees and a carpet that looks like grass. Celebrities were seen arriving at the venue yesterday in what was thought to have been the rehearsal dinner, contrary to reports that the couple may have got married in advance. Much more ahead here on Weekend First Edition. We've got some breaking news. It's sad to bring you today. The Socceroos World Cup journey is over. There's also a big injury concern around Geordie Boss. Plus, Victorian Liberal MP Moira Deeming's fate still up in the air after a decisive meeting was delayed by legal action.
2: Sky News will be back after this short break.

0: for Australia.
1: Heartbreak for the Socceroos as their World Cup journey ends in a nail-biting penalty shootout against Egypt. America, on the eve of marking its 250th year of independence, US President Donald Trump to attend a special Mount Rushmore event. Middle East peace talks on hold as millions in Iran head to days of funeral services commemorating the late Ayatollah. New polls reveal the Albanese government's popularity slipping in three states. Moira Deeming's fate in the Victorian Liberal Party remains in limbo after a meeting about her future was delayed by the courts. And New South Wales frontbencher Damien Tudehope stands down ahead of a corruption inquiry. Today's weather, cold in the southeast, with a few showers as rain sets in for Alice Springs.
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1: Hello, a very warm welcome to you this Saturday morning, July 4th. Great to have you with us. We start with our sad breaking news today. The Socceroos World Cup journey is over, ending in heartbreaking fashion when their round of 32 clash against Egypt finished with a penalty shootout. Mo Salah's team taking advantage when the Aussies missed a couple of spot kicks. The hunt for a maiden men's World Cup knockout match win goes on.
3: An unchanged 11 chasing World Cup history and the chance to etch their names into footballing folklore as the first Socceroos side to ever win a match in the knockout stage. And while they'd have to do it against an Egypt side that rolled the dice by starting Mo Salah a week after he suffered a hamstring injury, it was indeed a ferocious start.
0: And space here for Volpato!
3: Socceroos utterly undaunted by the occasion.
0: Able to stretch the legs. Jordi Bosz, excellent touch into the area.
4: Oh. He's shown us time and time again. You give Jordi Bosz a little bit of space. My word, he's a threat.
3: But it's not about how many chances you get. It's what you do when you get them.
0: Flip to the back post, Ashura! And the opening goal for Egypt. Imam Ashura with his second at this FIFA World Cup.
3: Egypt in front after just 13 minutes.
5: But with the world watching on, the Aussies weren't about to die wondering.
0: On the angle, and a chance for Bajic! Aziz Bajic.
3: As Tony Popovich's men fought desperately for an equaliser.
0: Cut back inside, Christian Volpato! Oh, it opened up nicely for him.
3: A fifth consecutive half of football coming to an end without a Socceroos goal to show for it. And it was coupled with heartbreak too. Jordi Bosz injured moments before the break. This looks summing it up as cameras captured the moment the 23-year-old was carried down the tunnel. Australia then dodged a bullet mere seconds into the restart.
0: And there's an opportunity for Egypt as they send that shot wide over Mamouche.
3: As another chance came and went.
0: Over the top, big chance for Australia. And at the back post, arriving late was Conor Metcalf.
3: But surely, something had to stick soon.
0: Good delivery! Oh, wonderful goal! What a moment!
4: It's an own goal from Haney, but we'll take it.
0: We'll take it.
3: Patrick Beach kept Australia in it.
0: Delivered well.
3: One goal apiece after 90 minutes, as Salah threatened to break it open in extra time.
0: It breaks for Salah! Oh, a little skip of anticipation for Mohamed Salah.
3: Australia under the pump, but somehow hanging on.
0: Opens up for Ashura!
4: You can feel it, you can feel the tension, you feel the Egyptians coming.
3: Matty Ryan subbed on for his first minutes at the World Cup, with Australia's path through to the last 16 to be decided by a penalty shootout.
0: And he's worn the captain's armband every second before giving it to Matt Ryan. And he sent it over.
3: An awful start, but Egypt cool and composed in response before 18-year-old Lucas Harrington was asked to step up.
0: And a couple of exhales, and it's Harrington. Hit the crossbar.
3: Door slammed shut on Australia's shot at history.
0: To send Egypt through, and he does. Heartbreak for Australia.
3: The Socceroos campaign at an end in Dallas. Cody Kay, Fox Sports News.
1: And we'll be live to Dallas where the match took place later in the show. Staying in North America, because Donald Trump is about to make his way to Mount Rushmore on the eve of the USA's 250th birthday. Let's go live to our Washington correspondent, Jonathan Kersey. Jono, hello again to you. Sort of place that I guess Donald Trump would like to see his face up on. Quite the backdrop for these celebrations.
6: He's often teased about putting himself up on Mount Rushmore, hasn't he? A sculpture that already consists of the likes of George Washington, Thomas Jefferson, Theodore Roosevelt, and Abraham Lincoln. A sculpture more than 100 years old, and it took 14 years to build. But as we look here now, here is President Trump's motorcade arriving at Joint Base Andrews. Very shortly, the president will step out and board his brand new Air Force One, the $440 million gift from the Qataris that was fitted out. It took its first flight to North Dakota earlier in the week. It's been taking part in some rehearsals ahead of a historic flyover tomorrow. It's going to do one tonight over Mount Rushmore, a couple of hours before President Trump is actually due to speak. Here we can see the beast is actually rolling up now. President Trump sitting in the back of that. Not clear yet, though, whether he is going to take any questions. There's a couple of individuals you can see under the wing there waiting for the president. No, this looks like he's going to get straight out, go straight up the stairs onto Air Force One and make his way to Mount Rushmore for what is going to be an extraordinary backdrop for this historic speech. It is the eve of July 4, the eve of America's 250th birthday, as we await the president, seeing him publicly for the first time today. Here it is, the door opens, and out we can see stepping, that looks like perhaps a couple of the grandchildren there. And then on the other side, there he is, the President of the United States of America. He's on the plane now, making his way on board Air Force One for that flight to South Dakota. He did sign a proclamation, Alex, just before he made his way to Joint Base Andrews with a message for Americans. What he said was, "I urge all Americans to proudly observe this day with all due ceremony to honour the glorious heritage, history and accomplishments of our beloved Republic." A message, if you like, of unity, wanting Americans to unite behind this historic day. A 250th birthday of independence, anniversary of independence, certainly something well worth celebrating. And we've seen those rehearsals in Washington, D.C. today, ahead of the Salute to America show tomorrow. A flyover after flyover after flyover. It is going to be a sea of military jets in the skies over Washington, D.C. And as I mentioned, the Air Force One will be carrying out a flyover over Mount Rushmore before President Trump is due to speak around about 12:30 or so Australian Eastern time. He will be speaking with that extraordinary backdrop of Mount Rushmore, where preparations have been underway for a couple of days now to make sure that this site is safe and secure and ready for what is going to be one almighty show that will culminate in a big fireworks spectacular. President Trump did a pre-recorded conversation with the second lady, Usha Vance, all about reading and books, but she asked him about the importance of July 4 and celebrating America 250.
7: We have a country that is on a little bit of a ledge right now. It can go one way or another. You understand that. But we're going to make it go the other. And we're going to make America greater than ever before. But the 4th of July is a fantastic day. It's a day of celebration. It's a very important day for this country and the life of the country.
6: But it is going to be a very, very warm one indeed. Already temperatures have been around about 40 Celsius here in Washington, D.C. New York, it is incredibly warm too. There are heat wave warnings, extreme heat warnings. We've seen the Great American State Fair here in Washington, D.C. postponed for much of today because of those rising temperatures, a heat wave across the eastern side that has already turned deadly with the death of a man in Pennsylvania. It is in Pennsylvania where the July 4 Philadelphia parade has been cancelled again because of extreme heat. It is incredibly warm, and authorities have had to change some of the schedules in Washington, D.C. itself in order to try and match up with that and keep things safe, because by the time President Trump speaks tomorrow night, well, it is still expected to be 33, 34 degrees, and it will be approaching 10 p.m. Local time here. So it is going to be very, very warm over the next couple of days. People being told to take extra care, extra precaution, but also to have fun, because after all, it's Independence Day and it's America 250.
1: Jonathan Kersey reporting from Washington. Thanks, Jono. Iran is preparing to bury the late Ayatollah Khamenei 4 months after he was killed in a U.S. airstrike. Iran's president is calling on his nation to turn out in large numbers to pay respects to the former supreme leader, with several days of funeral processions planned. Fred Plykin has the latest from Tehran.
8: This could possibly be the largest event in the history of the Islamic Republic of Iran. The funeral ceremonies for Iran's slain supreme leader, Ayatollah Ali Khamenei. Now, those are set to happen here at the gigantic Mosalla religious complex in the center of Tehran, where big events are often held. And just to recap, Ayatollah Ali Khamenei was killed in a joint U.S.-Israeli airstrike in the early stages of the U.S. and Israel's attacks on Iran on February 28th. The burial and funeral ceremonies, however, were held up. First of all, because, of course, combat operations were still going on, but then also because the ceasefire between the U.S. and Iran was so very fragile. Millions of people are set to come here to Tehran. That's why the security here is extremely tight. There's a lot of posters of the supreme leader that have already been put up here throughout the city. And what's going to happen is that the body will lie here in state, but not just the supreme leader, also other family members of the supreme leader who were also killed in that airstrike, including one of the granddaughters in a tiny casket. Some of the video of that has already been shown on Iranian state TV. As far as the timing of all of this is concerned, first of all, the body is going to lie in state here for several days. Then there's going to be a big funeral procession here in Tehran. But then the body will be taken to several holy sites, both in Iran, but also in Iraq. And then finally brought to its final resting place in one of Shia Islam's holiest sites in Mashhad.
1: That was Fred Plankin reporting from Tehran. Back home, recent polling shows support for the Albanese government has slipped in three Labour-governed states. A news poll conducted exclusively for The Australian reveals primary support for Labour has gone backwards in Victoria, falling from 35% in December to 28% at the end of June. The Prime Minister's personal approval rating in Victoria dropping from neutral to minus 14 ahead of November's state elections. It's a similar situation in Western Australia. Primary support for Labour slipping 5 points from 37 to 32%. Anthony Albanese's net approval rating there falling to minus 18. In South Australia, Labour's primary vote declined 7 points to 32%. And the Prime Minister's net approval rating plunged from plus 7 to minus 22. A Victoria Liberal Party meeting on the future of Moira Deeming has been delayed. The controversial MP launched a last-minute legal bid, successfully preventing the meeting from going ahead last night. The Liberal state executive has decided to wait until the outcome of the legal challenge before discussing whether Ms. Deeming should remain in the party. A one-day trial has been scheduled for July 17th. The Allan government has been capitalising on the internal turmoil within the opposition ahead of the state election.
9: If this is the division and chaos within Jess Wilson's party and her inability to manage this division and chaos, then try to imagine her running our state.
1: A New South Wales opposition frontbencher is standing down ahead of an impending ICAC inquiry. Senior Liberal Damien Tudehope has announced he'll depart the role of Shadow Attorney General. Mr. Tudehope says he's been called as a witness in the investigation into fugitive property developer Jean Nassif and his links to New South Wales Liberal figures. Mr. Tudehope said in a statement, the recent announcement by the ICAC that Operation Rosny will soon begin a public inquiry into alleged political donations involves several people with whom I have had close relationships during my political career. Mr. Tudehope says while he isn't accused of any wrongdoing, he's concerned his involvement in those hearings could become a distraction for New South Wales opposition leader Kelly Sloan. Authorities are investigating two more suspected cases of the deadly H5 strain of bird flu. Kayser Shields has the latest for us and joins us live now. Good morning again to you, Kayser. Where are these cases?
10: Well, Alex, one of the cases was detected near Hawk's Nest on the New South Wales mid-north coast, while the other one was detected in Mullaloo, which is in Perth's north in Western Australia. Now, samples from the two birds have been sent to the CSIRO for further testing to confirm if they are positive for the deadly H5 strain of bird flu, which is something that has killed millions of animals right around the world. Now, if we have a look at the number of confirmed cases of this strain in Australia, we can see that there are 5 in total. 4 of them are in Western Australia and 1 of them is in South Australia. If these 2 new cases are confirmed as positive, it would be the first in Metro Perth as well as the first on the east coast of Australia as well. Now, the federal government insists that Australia is well prepared for this strain, and that is because its arrival isn't unexpected.
11: While these additional suspect cases are disappointing, this is a sign that our strong biosecurity system is working. All cases have now been detected in single migratory birds. There is no evidence of any mass mortalities at this time due to the H5 bird flu, nor is there any evidence of it in any other animal populations at this point in time.
10: There's also no evidence of infection in poultry or the wider agriculture industry either. We are also stressing that the risk to human health is low as well. Now, anyone who sees a dead or a sick bird in wildlife or animal in general is being told not to approach it, but instead to report it, Alex.
1: Kayser Shields with the latest there. Thanks, Kayser. Still ahead, our breaking news this morning, the end of the Socceroos' brave World Cup campaign. It all came after a thrilling, nail-biting penalty shootout in Dallas. We're live there next.
2: Sky News will be back after this short break.

0: Hello, I'm Alex Thomas with your weekend first edition this Saturday morning, July 4th. Great to have you with us. Let's bring you more on our breaking news today. Australia is still searching for a knockout match win at a Men's World Cup. Their run ending in Dallas with defeat to Egypt after a dramatic penalty shootout. Our reporter Luke Doherty was there and joins us live now. Luke, hello to you. The Socceroos giving us another roller coaster ride. And this round of 32 game could have gone either way.
1: Yeah, it really could have. So we're here at Texas Live, Alex. It's pushing, it feels like 40 degrees outside. You've got some Aussie fans here just commiserating. So this is the hottest ticket in town right now because it gets you out of that Texas heat, and they're watching some football as well. But the Socceroos, yeah, heading home from this tournament in the most heartbreaking of fashion. It looked like it was going to end oh so differently. Probably the best attacking performance from Australia that they have produced under Tony Popovich in his 22 matches in charge. It started in just the fourth minute of the match, Christian Volpato hitting the crossbar, and he looked fantastic once again, the kid who switched his allegiance from Italy to Australia at the last minute, just prior to the tournament. A real bright spark right throughout the course of his 60, 70 minutes on the pitch. After that, there were some half chances to Ale Chikade and Aziz Bej as well. Australia really dominating the ball in a fashion we haven't seen too much, with great authority at this World Cup so far. They did it in patches against Paraguay, but still looked a little disconnected. This was a pretty complete performance for Australia, barring the end product. There was some flick-ons for Mo Salah, trying to get him into the game as well, and some really good interplay with Christian Volpato and Jordi Bos as well. But at the end, it was a goal that Australia should not have conceded, that had them behind in the first half after they had been so dominant, failing to clear from a set piece during the second phase of that play, something the coaches drill over and over again. And Nestorio Nkunda probably not getting his marking assignment right at the back post. And then Imam Mashour nodding home from close range, Paddy Beach unable to do anything about it. Then we had that terrible injury to Jordi Bos, which I'm sure we'll get onto in just a moment, just before halftime, carried off. And then we had a goal for Australia. It initially looked like Harry Souter had got Australia back into it. The regularity with which Harry Souter has scored for Australia in the past, but been unable to through just having no supply at this World Cup, has been simply baffling. And it looked like that drought had been broken in the end. It was an own goal, and it was 1-1 in the end. There were a few chances from that point on, but you got the sense from there it really looked like it was going to end up in a penalty shootout, and that's where it ended up, Alex.
0: Yeah, take us through that penalty shootout, because there was only so many options, weren't there, for the coach at that point because of injuries and substitutions.
1: Yeah, indeed. So the first big talking point for the penalty shootout was the decision to sub out Patrick Beach, the guy who has really kept Australia's campaign alive to this point through some ridiculously otherworldly type saves. And he did it again in and around the 93rd minute in this game as well. Otherwise, it would have been 2-1 to Egypt and the penalty shootout wouldn't have even been required. Tony Popovich making the absolutely massive call to sub Patrick Beach off and put Matty Ryan in. And so we wait to hear with great detail exactly why they made that decision. Matty has not played a minute in this tournament despite being the captain, and Paddy Beach has moved above him in the pecking order. And then you go and sub out Paddy Beach and put Matty Ryan in at the most important point of the campaign. Certainly a big call. The other thing to keep in context that you touched on there is that it really takes into account who's left on the pitch. So we had no Christian Volpato, no Aidan O'Neill. We had really some of the experienced players in the Australian setup who had already been subbed off to that point. No Jordi Bos because he was injured, having been carried off at half time. And so for Lucas Herrington, the 18-year-old, to come in and take a penalty after the stand-in skipper Harry Souter had already blazed one over the bar as well. Huge courage for him, but it would have taken into account that perhaps Herrington was a little bit further down the order, and with those that are subbed off and those that had come on, perhaps Herrington had gone up the order as well. So that'll be a real character-building moment in his career, but the guts and the courage to step up and take one at 18 at this point of the tournament is simply huge. In the end, Egypt absolutely clinical from the spot. It was at their end. They slotted four straight penalties. Australia could only manage two to that point. They missed those ones from Harry Souter and also Harrington. So Australia go out of the tournament in the most heartbreaking fashion.
0: Luke, stay there. Let's hear from Tony Popovich, the Aussie coach.
2: Tony Popovich, it's obviously probably the worst, you know, way to lose a football match. I know it's a game of football, but is this the most heartbroken you've ever felt in your life?
3: Yeah, good question. It's tough. It's tough now, yeah.
2: Just talks about the pain, because, and what did you say to the group then? Because they gave it their all, and penalties, it's the cruelest way to lose a football match.
3: Yeah, I think we showed the world that Australian football is strong. A wonderful group. Just devastated for them that we can't progress.
2: Lucas, Harry, how do you pick them up, and what did you say to them? Because it takes a brave man to step up and take a pen, and obviously it just didn't go in for them, but what do you say to them?
3: Yeah, look, it's not a moment to think about that now. That will come, I'm sure. I'm extremely proud of them. I haven't even thought about the players that missed the penalties. Unfortunately, we go home and the World Cup ends for us.
2: Tell us about when you make that decision with Matty coming on for Paddy. When is that made during the week? And just talk us through a coach's perspective how you make that decision.
3: I think that was always an option for us with his experience. Then you've got to see how the game plays out, and sometimes in extra time players go down and you need to make the changes and you don't have a sub available. But we still had one available with a couple of minutes to go, and we put Matty on.
0: Let's go back to Luke in Dallas. Briefly, Luke, what's the future for Tony Popovich and this young Australian team?
1: Yeah, so the next stop for Tony Popovich is the Asian Cup. That's in Saudi Arabia in January. And he's actually just extended his contract a couple of weeks ago until the end of that tournament. So that one just made sense. It's around 6-7 months away now. No point changing coach. It's the end of a World Cup cycle. A huge amount of time before the next World Cup. So really, that one might be another point of discussion in terms of between Tony Popovich and Football Australia, what they do past the end of the Asian Cup, and it will no doubt be what both parties want to do, and probably will depend a lot on how the Socceroos perform at that tournament as well. So that's the next juncture for him. The next for the players is that we had 17 first-timers in this World Cup squad who have just shown that they can match it with the best and only get knocked out of a tournament on penalties in the knockout round, progress from a really difficult group. And so the core of this young group will go forward now. And underneath that, Australia's underage sides, 17s, 20s, have been doing really well at World Cups, making those tournaments again where they haven't for a very, very long time. And so those players that we see performing week in and week out in the A-League will probably earn moves here or there across different parts of the world and be ready to step up for that tournament as well. So the future looking pretty bright.
0: Yeah, Luke Doherty reporting from Dallas, where the Socceroos sadly have crashed out of the World Cup this morning. Many thanks, Luke. Just ahead here on Weekend First Edition, New York City is preparing for the wedding of the year as Travis Kelce and Taylor Swift hold their nuptials.
4: Sky News will be back after this short break.

0: Welcome back to Weekend First Edition with me, Alex Thomas, this Saturday morning. We're going to have more on the Socceroos World Cup defeat for you very shortly. People in the US are poised for what President Donald Trump is calling the biggest party in its history. On the eve of the 250th anniversary of America's independence, workers in South Dakota hustling to prepare Mount Rushmore for a special event that will attract thousands of visitors, including the president himself. In the capital, Washington, D.C., military jets have been practicing flyovers for the Big Salute America show. A drone display lit up the sky above Philadelphia's Independence Hall with images of colonial Americans and World War II soldiers. President Trump also sitting down with America's second lady for an interview about the importance of the 4th of July.
1: We have a country that is on a little bit of a ledge right now. It can go one way or another. You understand that. But we're going to make it go the other. And we're going to make America greater than ever before. But the 4th of July is a fantastic day. It's a day of celebration. It's a very important day for this country and the life of the country.
0: Extreme heat has forced a parade in Philadelphia to be canceled. The state fair at the National Mall has also been suspended as temperatures in some states top 40 Celsius. Millions of Iranians are expected to travel to Tehran over the coming week for the funeral of Ayatollah Ali Khamenei. The body of the late supreme leader is lying in state, and a series of funeral processions will be held over the coming days. Dominic Waghorn is in Iran's capital.
2: We're in central Tehran, where they are preparing for the mother of all funerals for this man, Ali Khamenei, who was supreme leader of Iran for 37 years, and they want to give him a send-off fitting to his status, but also, of course, to give a show of public unity and strength after this four-month war that has battered Iran but left its leadership standing. He was killed, of course, on the first day of the war with a massive Israeli bombardment on his compound, along with members of his family. And that is a picture of Zahra, his granddaughter. Other members of the family were killed, along with leading members of the Iranian elite in that bombardment. But they've waited till now for his funeral, which we expect will attract millions of people here to Tehran. So they've set up these stands here that we've seen all along these streets of the capital, where they'll be handing out refreshments and other things to the faithful, for the mourners, as they come here and converge on the city for what is going to be a week-long funeral. Now, that's begun already with Ali Khamenei's body, his coffin, and those family members being laid out in the government compound where they were killed on that first day. But those coffins have now been taken from there to the Grand Mosque, the big mosque complex, the Grand Masala as it's called, in the heart of Tehran, that's down this road, where members of the public over the next 2 days will be able to pay their respects. So foreign dignitaries, leaders of Iran and other officials from the elite have paid their respects, but ordinary Iranians will be able to do so now over Saturday and Sunday. And then on Monday will be the highlight of the event, if you like, where his coffin will be taken through the city streets of Tehran, where we're told 15 million people will converge on the city. It's not ending there. He's then going to be taken to Najaf and Karbala, which are cities in Iraq, neighboring Iraq, key Shiite cities, along with Qom, the holy city to the south of here. And then he'll be buried in Mashhad, where his family is from, which will be the culmination of this week-long funeral set of events. Now, obviously, the government is keen to give a sense of unity and strength, papering over, if you like, what are deep divisions within Iran. We saw those massive protests on the streets of Iran before the war, where thousands of people were killed by their own government. But the government's hoping now that the war has galvanized support for the leadership again, and they want that to be on display. So they'll be trying to show that, but also trying to avoid the events of 1989, when Ayatollah Khamenei, the first supreme leader of Iran, was buried in a funeral that attracted a sixth of the population of Iran in chaotic scenes, where his coffin was tipped over, his body fell out. They'll also want to avoid the events of Qasem Soleimani, the Iranian commander's funeral, where more than 50 people were killed in a stampede. So the sense we have here is of a city that's being controlled, of an event that's going to be choreographed, where we, I think, are expecting a spontaneous show of grief, but also a certain amount of governments managing the events to give the Supreme Leader, Ali Khamenei, the send-off that these people at least feel he deserves.
0: Dominic Waghorn reporting from Tehran. Back home, recent polling shows support for the Albanese government has slipped in three Labour-governed states. A news poll conducted exclusively for The Australian reveals primary support for Labour has gone backwards in Victoria, falling from 35% in December to 28% at the end of June. The Prime Minister's approval rating in that state also dropping from neutral to minus 14 ahead of Victoria's election in November. It's a similar situation in Western Australia. Primary support for Labour slipping 5 points from 37 to 32%. Anthony Albanese's net approval rating down to minus 18. In South Australia, Labour's primary vote declining 7 points to 32%. The Prime Minister's personal approval rating plunging from plus 7 to minus 22. A Victoria Liberal Party meeting on the future of Moira Deeming has been delayed. The controversial MP launched a last-minute legal bid, successfully preventing the meeting from going ahead last night. The Liberal state executive has decided to wait until the outcome of the legal challenge before discussing whether Ms Deeming should remain in the party. A one-day trial has been scheduled for July 17th. The Allan government has been capitalising on the internal turmoil within the opposition ahead of the state election later this year.
3: If this is the division and chaos within Jess Wilson's party and her inability to manage this division and chaos, then try to imagine her running our state.
0: Let's get a check on the weather now. Our senior meteorologist, Rob Sharp, has joined us once again to tell us how those ski fields are looking ahead of the school holidays.
4: Yeah, much better now. We've seen 20 to 40 centimetres over the last few days, including just a little bit more yesterday afternoon and evening. And now this is what it looks like this morning at the ski fields. Beautiful at Perisher with that extra bit of snow right across the mountain. This is what it looked like earlier this morning at Falls Creek. And again, another shot of Perisher, the snow stack, where we saw another 10 centimetres through the last 24 hours there. So handy to see all of that snow on the ground. And there are great conditions over the next week of the school holidays to enjoy that snow that is finally gracing those ski hills, where we are not expecting any more snow, but it's going to be partly cloudy skies through the coming weeks, some chilly conditions at night, but during the day, those temperatures are rising up above freezing. So there'll be a little bit of snow melt. So in the afternoons, it'll get a bit slushy and it'll be kind of like spring skiing for this week. But at least there will be some skiing done. Meanwhile, for the southeast corner of the country, it's still pretty cold with a series of showers moving through, especially for Tasmania's west and south. Hobart up to a millimetre in the gauge, only 0.2 for Melbourne since 9 o'clock yesterday. So not much left in it. And those showers are even easing for Tasmania. And that's where the wind is strongest today, making it feel pretty chilly. So right now it's 7.5 in Hobart and 11 up to Sydney. But you can see the apparent temperatures feel sub-freezing in Hobart and minus 11 for Falls Creek. And Sydney feels like 5 degrees out in the wind at the moment as well. But it's not going to be as windy as it was yesterday through Sydney or for New South Wales as a whole. And so it won't feel as cold as it did late yesterday afternoon when the wind was biting outside. But looking across to the centre of the country, and there's another key zone of much colder than usual weather. It was 22 yesterday for Alice Springs. Today, expecting just a top of 14 with rain settling in and the southeasterly winds helping to drop those temperatures. So the coldest day in 14 months expected for Alice Springs today, as we see partly cloudy skies for the east and west coast today with chilly conditions through the southeast with only a top of 10 today, Alex, in Hobart.
0: Rob, many thanks indeed. Let's bring you a Fox Sports update now. Charmaine has rejoined us here in the studio to tell us about the sad news this morning. The Socceroos World Cup campaign is over.
5: Yes, it's come to a heartbreaking end, Alex. In the round of 32, they were eliminated by Egypt in a dramatic penalty shootout. Looking to become the first Socceroos side to win a match in the knockout stage, the Aussies' hopes took a hit as Egypt scored with their very first chance. They then had to overcome losing Jordan Bosz to a potentially serious knee injury. But after coming close on several occasions, the Socceroos finally drew Giroud level via an own goal in the 55th minute. One all after extra time, their shot at history boiled down to a shootout. Captain Harry Suter with a nervous miss to get things started. And when 18-year-old Lucas Harrington hit the crossbar, Egypt kept their cool to send the Aussies packing.
6: Hossam Abdelmaki to send Egypt through, and he does. Heartbreak for Australia, jubilation for those in red.
5: Campaign that promised so much ending in devastating fashion for the Socceroos, with Australia now winless in three visits to the knockout stage.
7: First of all, congratulations to Egypt. Huge victory for them, obviously a historic day for them as well. Listen, we took it all the way to the very end. Penalties is a cruel way to lose, but anybody's got the confidence to step up and take that ball after 120 minutes or however long you've played, it takes a big heart, and I hope they, you know, everyone stays behind them and they get all the support, because it takes big heart to step up and take that after a game like today.
8: How do you wrap your arms around Harry and Lucas? Just obviously devastating for them. What did you guys say to him? Obviously the great Aussie spirit is uplifting each other, and that's what you guys will do, I guess.
7: We've said from the beginning that we're a champion team. That's our strength. Our strength is in the team. It's not about any player. We're a unit. We do everything together. So we win together, we lose together, everything. The boys, as I said, they've been immense, the two of them, throughout this tournament, and as I say, to step up and take a penalty is not easy, so they have all the boys' support, yeah.
5: Ethan Strange is confident he'll be fit for the State of Origin decider on Wednesday. The Blues bench player rolled his ankle at training earlier in the week and is racing the clock to be fit for Game 3 at Suncorp Stadium. New South Wales officials say the Canberra star will be monitored in the hopes he can feature. He spoke to our reporter, Dane Lillingston.
9: Mate, Ethan, mate, firstly, everyone wants to know, are you going to be right to go for next week?
10: Yeah, look, I'm doing all I can, and I think I should be right. It's feeling a lot better than yesterday, so I'm doing all I can, and yeah.
9: How'd you do it? Can you give us a little bit of insight?
10: Oh, just one of those training incidents, mate. They happen, so yeah, training.
9: And just when are you hoping to make a final call, when you're good to go?
10: I'm not sure. I'll leave that up to the physios and see what they think, but... you know, they said it's tracking very well, so I'll leave that up to them.
9: Good luck with it.
10: All good. Thank you.
5: South Wales taking no chances with Bulldogs playmaker Matt Burton called into camp as injury cover. Both teams had a day off on Friday. The Blues making the most of it with trips to the beach and a round of golf. A Cody Walker brain snap cost the Rabbitohs dearly as their finals hopes took a hit with a 36-14 loss to the Panthers. South Sydney went 6-0 down early but looked to have hit back when rookie winger Dane Jennings crossed in the corner, only for the try to be disallowed due to Walker's actions in the lead-up.
11: Got no try, mate, coming in the six. We are under review.
12: There's a deliberate action here to kick out the Penrith player.
5: The disallowed four-pointer and Walker's sin bin proving costly for the Bunnies as the Panthers immediately went down the other end and scored to make it 12-0. South's fourth back to trail by just two at the break, but a second half's Tom Jenkins hat-trick blew the contest open. Penrith snapping a two-game losing slide to maintain a four-point gap at the top of the table. The Rabbitohs remain seventh, but a number of teams are nipping at their heels. To AFL, Adelaide have survived a late scare to claim a 25-point victory over West Coast in Perth. The Crows kicking 6-1 in the opening term and leading by as many as 43 points early in the second. Darcy Fogarty led the charge with 4 before the big break. West Coast digging deep to reduce the margin to 18 in the final term. The Crows responding when it mattered most.
13: Reed Tambell made it tough for McCarthy. Pete Ling forward to Keys. Now they've got runners. The Crows, Rochelli, a change of boots at the half. Might work for him as he just strolls into goal. And again, as the Eagles are trying to lift, the Crows have the answers.
5: Ben Keys sealing the result with the last 2 of the contest, and he let the Optus Stadium crowd know about it. Adelaide home, 99-74. So Keys finished with 3, as did Eagles forward Jake Waterman and also Job Shanahan. West Coast debutant Oliver Franco, impressive too with 18 touches and 9 tackles, while Isaac Rankin and Jordan Dawson were both busy for Adelaide with 27 disposals each. Well, Lewis Hamilton's rich reign of form continues, taking sprint qualifying pole position at the British Grand Prix over Drivers' Championship leader Kimi Antonelli. Seven-time world champion Hamilton was fastest in all three sprint sessions, claiming the quickest middle sector of his final lap to give him a fractional edge over Antonelli.
2: Can Lewis Hamilton, through the Vale chicane now, claim a third pole for a sprint in Formula One? Powers to the line, he's done it! Lewis Hamilton is back on pole here.
5: Position at the British Grand Prix over Drivers' Championship leader Kimi Antonelli.

0: Maidstone. It'll be hard to beat there.
1: Yeah, he absolutely does. And he's finally got a car that can do him justice after a few years.
0: Yeah,
1: so, Sean, many thanks indeed. More sport for you later as we continue our coverage of the breaking news over the Socceroos World Cup exit. Also just ahead here on Weekend First Edition, a suspect named in the Monaco bombing targeting a Ukrainian tycoon. Those details are just ahead.
2: Sky News will be back after this short break.

0: Hello, welcome back. Interpol has put out a red notice for the arrest of a woman suspected of carrying out a bombing in Monaco, believed to be targeting a Ukrainian tycoon with links to Russia. The 39-year-old woman is said to have disguised herself as a man to allegedly carry out the attack. Alistair Bunkle has the details.
1: 8:58 on Monday evening in central Monaco, this former Ukrainian national, a construction tycoon with links to Russia, a man called Vadim Iomayalev, was walking back to his apartment block in Monaco with his wife and child. And ahead of them was someone who put a tote bag that they'd taken out of a rucksack down on the doorstep at the entrance to that apartment building, and they carried on walking, and they looked back, and as they saw the man, the target, enter the building, they remotely detonated a bomb. Now that injured them all. It has left his wife in a very critical condition, a life-threatening condition. It's believed that Vadim Iomayalev himself is not in a critical condition, neither is the child. And immediately afterwards, the police put out some details about who they were looking for, and they described the individual as being a person of male appearance, medium height, relatively heavy build, wearing dark long-sleeved top, light-coloured shorts, a black

0: bucket hat and carrying a light-coloured tote bag. They then looked at a lot of CCTV at that moment and in the days leading up to it. And they noticed that someone of that appearance had done a couple of kind of reconnaissance recce runs around there and looking as though they were sort of planning the attack itself. But then there was one day that man was not spotted, but they spotted instead a woman who was performing exactly the same kind of behavior as the suspected man. And so it was then that they realized that it wasn't a man they're looking for. It is a woman, and they've named that woman, as you say, as Anastasia Berezovska, a 39-year-old Ukrainian. They say that they've also picked up a German number plate, that they think was the car that she used to get there. They believe that it drove probably from Germany through Italy and other countries. They think that she has now, they're pretty confident that she has now left Monaco. They don't know where she is. There's been reports that she might have been sighted again in Germany. And there is an Interpol red notice out, which isn't the same as an international arrest warrant, but it basically means that all nations that subscribe to Interpol are instructed to arrest her on site for whatever reason if she is found.
1: Alistair Bunkle reporting. A push to ban artificial intelligence data centres is gaining momentum. According to The Australian, new figures show AI data centre energy needs will more than double over the next 4 years, from 1.4 gigawatts to 3.9 gigawatts. Former Greens leader Christine Milne claims the rapid spread of data centres is damaging the environment, water resources and communities. Locals in northern Tasmania say they feel ambushed by the new AI building schemes, claiming they weren't even aware of them. The man accused of killing a teenager in the UK and lying about it to police is appealing his conviction. Vikram Digwa was sentenced to a minimum of 21 years in jail over the stabbing death of Henry Novak in December last year. Body cam footage showed police handcuffing the 18-year-old as he was dying after Vikram Digwa claimed he was the victim of a racist attack. No date has been set for the appeal. Taylor Swift and Travis Kelce are expected to celebrate their marriage today in what's shaping up to be the celebrity wedding of the decade. Friends and family are among a reported 1,000-person guest list who will celebrate the couple's love story at Madison Square Gardens in New York City. The singer's car has been spotted leaving her apartment this morning. We're not sure if she was inside or if it was a decoy. There are reports an area of the arena has been set up as a forest, complete with trees and a carpet that looks like grass. Celebrities have been seen arriving at the venue yesterday, and it's believed that was a rehearsal dinner. Contrary to some reports, they'd already tied the knot. Much more ahead here on Weekend First Edition. We'll bring you more analysis after the breaking news concerning the end of the Socceroos World Cup campaign. Plus, Victorian Liberal MP Moira Deeming's fate still up in the air after a legal challenge delayed a decisive meeting.
2: Sky News will be back after this short break.

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1: Game over for the Socceroos' World Cup dreams, their journey ending in a nail-biting penalty shootout against Egypt. America, on the eve of marking its 250th year of independence, US President Donald Trump to attend a special Mount Rushmore event. The Middle East peace talks are on hold as millions in Iran head to days of funeral services commemorating the late Ayatollah. Back home, new polls reveal the Albanese government's popularity slipping in three key states. Moira Deeming's fate in the Victorian Liberal Party remains in limbo after a meeting about her future was delayed by the courts. And today's weather, cold in the southeast with a few showers as rain sets in for Alice Springs.
2: Live with Alex Thomas. 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
1: Hello, a very warm welcome to you this Saturday morning, July 4th. Great to have your company. The Socceroos World Cup journey is over, ending in heartbreaking fashion when their round of 32 clash against Egypt finished with a penalty shootout. Mo Salah's team taking advantage when the Aussies missed a couple of spot kicks. The hunt for a victory in a men's World Cup knockout match goes on.
3: An unchanged 11 chasing World Cup history and the chance to etch their names into footballing folklore as the first Socceroos side to ever win a match in the knockout stage. And while they'd have to do it against an Egypt side that rolled the dice by starting Mo Salah a week after he suffered a hamstring injury, it was indeed a ferocious start.
0: Space here for Volpato!
3: Socceroos utterly undaunted by the occasion.
0: Able to stretch the legs. Jordi Bosz, excellent touch into the area.
4: Oh. He's shown us time and time again. You give Jordi Bosz a little bit of space. My word, he's a threat.
3: But it's not about how many chances you get. It's what you do when you get them.
0: Flip to the back post, Ashura! And the opening goal for Egypt. Imam Ashura with his second at this FIFA World Cup.
3: Egypt in front after just 13 minutes. But with the world watching on, the Aussies weren't about to die wondering.
0: On the angle, and a chance for Bajic! Aziz Bajic.
3: As Tony Popovich's men fought desperately for an equaliser.
0: Cut back inside, Christian Volpato! Oh, it opened up nicely for him.
3: A fifth consecutive half of football coming to an end without a Socceroos goal to show for it. And it was coupled with heartbreak too. Jordi Bosz injured moments before the break. This look summing it up as cameras captured the moment the 23-year-old was carried down the tunnel. Australia then dodged a bullet mere seconds into the restart.
0: And there's an opportunity for Egypt as they send that shot wide over Mamouche.
3: As another chance came and went.
0: Over the top, big chance for Australia. And at the back post, arriving late was Conor Metcalf.
3: But surely, something had to stick soon.
0: Good delivery! Oh, wonderful goal! What a moment!
5: It's an own goal from Haney, but we'll take it.
0: We'll take it.
3: Patrick Beach kept Australia in it.
0: Delivered well.
3: One goal apiece after 90 minutes, as Salah threatened to break it open in extra time.
0: It breaks for Salah. Oh, a little skip of anticipation for Mohamed Salah.
3: Australia under the pump, but somehow hanging on.
0: Opens up for Ashura.
4: You can feel it. You can feel the tension. You feel the Egyptians coming.
3: Matty Ryan subbed on for his first minutes at the World Cup, with Australia's path through to the last 16 to be decided by a penalty shootout.
0: He's worn the captain's armband every second before giving it to Matt Ryan. And he sends it over.
3: An awful start, but Egypt cool and composed in response before 18-year-old Lucas Harrington was asked to step up.
0: And a couple of exhales, and it's Harrington. And he's hit the crossbar.
3: Door slammed shut on Australia's shot at history.
0: To send Egypt through, and he does. Heartbreak for Australia.
3: The Socceroos campaign at an end in Dallas. Cody Kaye, Fox Sports News.
1: US President Donald Trump is on his way to the American landmark Mount Rushmore to deliver an address on the eve of America's 250th birthday. Our Washington correspondent, Jonathan Kersley's standing by live for us. Hello, Jono. It's going to be quite the event, isn't it?
6: It's going to be an extraordinary one when it gets back underway. That's because, have a look at these pictures. A major storm has actually hit the Mount Rushmore area in South Dakota. The program was underway. You can see it almost looks like the faces of the stone sculptures of George Washington and Thomas Jefferson. Almost look like they have tears coming down their faces because of the way the rain has fallen there. The pre-program had got underway, but the storm moving in, meaning they have told everybody there to get inside. It is still a couple of hours before President Trump is due to make his arrival there. It'll be a flyover of Air Force One over the top of the event, expected to touch down, and then he will fly into Mount Rushmore area proper on Marine One. There'll be more flyovers from military aircraft, and then, yes, he will make an address below that grand landmark, 100 years old. It was started 100 or so years ago. It took them 14 years to actually build, featuring the faces, of course, of George Washington, Thomas Jefferson, Theodore Roosevelt, and Abraham Lincoln as four of the most important figures in America's first 150 years. You fast forward to now, and President Trump will be standing under there on what is going to be a huge weekend. He boarded Air Force One a short time ago to make his way to South Dakota, his brand new Air Force One. And it is, of course, the July 4 holiday weekend here, and a big one too, because it is America 250, 250 years of independence, a 250th birthday that is being celebrated across the length and breadth of this magnificent country. President Trump sat down for a pre-recorded conversation with the Second Lady, Usha Vance, and she asked him about the importance of July 4 and celebrating America 250.
7: We have a country that is on a little bit of a ledge right now. It can go one way or another. You understand that. But we're going to make it go the other. And we're going to make America greater than ever before. But the 4th of July is a fantastic day. It's a day of celebration. It's a very important day for this country and the life of the country.
6: Alex, he's also signed a proclamation for Americans telling them, I urge all Americans to proudly observe this day with all due ceremony to honor the glorious heritage, history, and accomplishments of our beloved republic. It'll be a celebration that will be a warm and sweaty one, though, because temperatures are topping 40 degrees on much of the eastern side of the United States, where we're going to have big celebrations in Washington, D.C., in Philadelphia, the birthplace of American democracy. In New York, there'll be a tall ships parade. Philadelphia's traditional July 4 parade has been cancelled because of those extreme heat conditions. And there's been some changes to the program that President Trump is going to feature in tomorrow at the Salute to America event right next to the Washington Monument. He is going to be addressing the public once again there tomorrow night before the largest fireworks display this country has ever seen. But not too far away now, he will be arriving at that extraordinary site in South Dakota that is Mount Rushmore for this, what will be quite the backdrop to really get these 250th birthday celebrations going into the next gear.
1: Yeah, and we'll show those pictures when they come into us here at Sky News. Jonathan Kersley reporting. Thanks, Jono. Meanwhile, Iran is preparing to bury the late Ayatollah Khamenei 4 months after he was killed in a US airstrike. Iran's president calling on the nation to turn out in large numbers to pay respects to the former supreme leader over several days of funeral processions. Fred Plytkin has the latest from Tehran.
8: This could possibly be the largest event in the history of the Islamic Republic of Iran. The funeral ceremonies for Iran's slain supreme leader, Ayatollah Ali Khamenei. Now, those are set to happen here at the gigantic Mosalla religious complex in the center of Tehran, where big events are often held. And just to recap, Ayatollah Ali Khamenei was killed in a joint U.S.-Israeli airstrike in the early stages of the U.S. and Israel's attacks on Iran on February 28th. The burial and funeral ceremonies, however, were held up. First of all, because, of course, combat operations were still going on, but then also because the ceasefire between the U.S. and Iran was so very fragile. Millions of people are set to come here to Tehran. That's why the security here is extremely tight. There's a lot of posters of the supreme leader that have already been put up here throughout the city. And what's going to happen is that the body will lie here in state, but not just the supreme leader, also other family members of the supreme leader who were also killed in that airstrike, including one of the granddaughters in a tiny casket. Some of the video of that has already been shown on Iranian state TV. As far as the timing and all of this is concerned, first of all, the body is going to lie in state here for several days. Then there's going to be a big funeral procession here in Tehran. But then the body will be taken to several holy sites, both in Iran, but also in Iraq. And then finally brought to its final resting place in one of Shia Islam's holiest sites in Mashhad.
1: That was Fred Plykin reporting from Tehran. Back home, recent polling shows support for the Albanese government has slipped in three Labour-governed states. A news poll conducted exclusively for The Australian reveals primary support for Labour has gone backwards in Victoria, falling from 35% in December to 28% at the end of June. The Prime Minister's approval rating in Victoria dropping from neutral to minus 14 ahead of the state's election in November. It's a similar situation in Western Australia. Primary support for Labour slipping 5 points from 37 to 32%. Anthony Albanese's approval rating in the West down to minus 18. In South Australia, Labour's primary vote declined 7 points to 32%, while the state's net approval rating for the Prime Minister has plunged from plus 7 to minus 22. A Victoria Liberal Party meeting on the future of Moira Deeming has been delayed. The controversial MP launched a last-minute legal bid, successfully preventing the meeting from going ahead last night. The Liberal state executive has decided to wait until the outcome of the legal challenge before discussing whether Ms Deeming should remain in the party. A one-day trial has been scheduled for July 17th. The Allan government capitalising on the internal turmoil within the opposition ahead of November's state election.
9: If this is the division and chaos within Jess Wilson's party and her inability to manage this division and chaos, then try to imagine her running our state.
1: New South Wales opposition frontbencher is standing down ahead of an impending ICAC inquiry. Senior Liberal Damien Tudehope has announced he'll depart the role of Shadow Attorney General. Mr. Tudehope says he's been called as a witness in the investigation into fugitive property developer Jean Nassif and his links to New South Wales Liberal figures. In a statement, Mr. Tudehope saying, "The recent announcement by the ICAC that Operation Rosny will soon begin a public inquiry into alleged political donations involves several people with whom I have had close relationships during my political career." Mr. Tudehope says while he isn't accused of any wrongdoing, he's concerned his involvement in the hearings could become a distraction for New South Wales opposition leader Kelly Sloan. Suspected positive cases of H5 bird flu have been detected in New South Wales and Western Australia. Let's go to Kayser Shields, who joins us live with the latest. Kayser, testing is underway.
10: It is, Alex. Samples from the two birds have been sent to the CSIRO for testing to confirm if they are positive for the H5 strain of bird flu, which has killed millions of animals around the world. Now, one of these cases was detected in Hawk's Nest on the New South Wales mid-north coast, while the other one was detected in Mullaloo in Perth's north in Western Australia. If these two suspected cases are confirmed to be positive, it will be the first for Australia's east coast and the first for Perth's metropolitan area as well. It would also bring the number of confirmed cases in the country to 7. So far, there are 5, 4 in Western Australia and 1 in South Australia as well. Authorities say Australia is well prepared for this strain of the virus because it is something that we anticipated.
1: Kayser Shields, thank you. Okay, we had some problems. We're going to go to a soundbite there. We had some technical problems. We'll come back to that as and when we can. Just ahead, here on Weekend First Edition, the Socceroos World Cup campaign comes to an end. We have more reaction live from Dallas very shortly.
2: Sky News will be back after this short break.

0: Hello, welcome back to Weekend First Edition this Saturday morning. Australia is still searching for a knockout match win at a Men's World Cup. Their run ending in Dallas this morning with defeat to Egypt in a dramatic penalty shootout. Our reporter Luke Doherty is there and joins us live now. Luke, hello again to you. The Socceros giving us another roller coaster ride. Tell us how this round of 32 game developed.
1: Yeah, there's one thing that you can absolutely bank on about Australian football is whether the team plays good or whether the team plays bad. You will be put through the ringer for 90 minutes, and then we copped another 30 minutes plus penalties on top of that. So a heartbreaking way to end. But if you want some silver lining as everything leading up to the penalty shootout, it was probably, undoubtedly rather, Australia's finest performance at this World Cup. This was everything we wanted to see from the Australian football team under Tony Popovich. We started a campaign being ultra-defensive, absorbing pressure, trying to catch teams on the counter-attack. Fans that we were speaking to outside the grounds ad nauseum, game after game, week after week, were telling us that is not what they wanted. They developed into a team by the end of the tournament, Paraguay game and this game, ready to dominate the ball, be on the front foot, be brave, create opportunities. There were about half a dozen chances, genuine, good scoring opportunities in the first half alone, let alone the ones that came in the second half and then into extra time. That is the type of football team that Australia wants and craves. We've seen it when Ange Postecoglou was in charge. Regardless, there were some games there where Australia got absolutely belted, but the type of football they were playing was brave and bold, and the fans walked out of the stadium happy. And that's the vibe that we got here today, that they're happy with the way their team played. They had a crack. Yes, penalties are an absolute lottery, and we'll get to that shortly, but they can cop the result not going their way as long as the team plays with a boldness and a bravery that represents who they are as fans and who Australians are as people. And they got that here at the Dallas Stadium today. So a World Cup exit, but heads held high.
0: Yeah, Luke, we've been showing our viewers why you've been talking the goals and incidents during those 90 minutes normal time. The equaliser Australia deserved, even though it was an own goal. So Egypt scoring twice in 90 minutes, but it went to extra time. Then we had the penalties, and that's where it got interesting.
1: Yeah, it really did. So just before penalties started, Australia still had one substitution left. Now, Tony Popovich made incredibly brave, incredibly bold, as he is wont to do, call to substitute out Patrick Beach, who all World Cup he had placed his faith in up until that right then, until that moment when the penalties started, and threw in Matt Ryan, the captain who he had dropped from the side in favour of the more inexperienced Patrick Beach, to go in there and try and rescue Australia in this penalty shootout. Now, I've just heard what Tony Popovich had to say in his news conference. He has said that he has decided to do that because he wanted to turn to the experience of Matt Ryan in that moment. So that's the reason he is given, that it was experience over Patrick Beach being in a new situation. So that is going to be long debated in Australian football. Then there was also the decision for Lucas Harrington, the 18-year-old, to step up and take a penalty. So first things first, at 18, if you are called upon in a round of 32 game to take a penalty for your nation, at the away end, mind you, in front of the Egyptian fans who are making it as difficult as possible for the Australian penalty takers, and you say yes, well done to you. A character building moment. He's even received a message to that effect from Zlatan Ibrahimovic, one of the greats all time of football from Sweden as well. He's commentating over here for Fox, who have the rights in the US. So no doubt about 6,000 people will send that to Lucas over the course of the next couple of hours, that clip. And when he's ready to look at his phone, he will see that and probably take some heart from that. Yes, it didn't go his way. Australia missed two of their four penalties. Egypt slotted all four, and it ends up on the wrong side of the result. So those two situations going to be debated long and hard. You also have to take into account who was left on the field at that stage. No Christian Bolpato, no Nestoria Nkunda, no Jordi Bos, no as well Aidan O'Neill. So four potential penalty takers there as well for those who stepped up, unable to be called upon because they'd already exited the field. So amidst all of that, Australia digesting defeat, here's the thoughts of one of the veterans of the squad, Jackson Irvine.
2: First of all, congratulations to Egypt. Huge victory for them, obviously historic day for them as well. Listen, we took it all the way to the very end. Penalties is a cruel way to lose. But anybody's got the confidence to step up and take that ball after 120 minutes or however long you've played, it takes a big heart. And I hope they, you know, everyone stays behind them and they get all the support because it takes big heart to step up and take that after a game like today.
3: How do you wrap your arms around Harry and Lucas? Just obviously devastating for them. What did you guys say to them? Obviously, the great Aussie spirit is uplifting each other, and that's what you guys will do, I guess.
2: We've said from the beginning that we're a champion team. That's our strength. Our strength is in the team. It's not about any player. We're a unit. We do everything together. So we win together, we lose together, everything. So, the boys, as I said, they've been immense, the two of them, throughout this tournament. And as I said, to step up and take a penalty is not easy. So, yeah, they have all the boys' support, yeah.
0: OK, Luke, I don't know what the Australians where you are have been saying, but there's been lots of criticism online here of coach Tony Popovich's decisions. You've been talking us through some of the reasons for that before we heard from Jackson Irvine there. But actually, once everyone has calmed down and, hey, let's face it, temperatures are going to run hot when you've got up in the early hours of the morning to travel to a pub or a big viewing screen or to your mate's living room to watch the match and invest everything emotionally in it. But he's got a very young team to work with. They've got faith in him. He turned the World Cup qualifying campaign around, and the future could be very bright.
1: Yeah, it really will be indeed. And I think we'll see that over the course of the next 4 years. So, yes, emotions running high now. Australia reinvested in this team. You can stick around as well for the next lot and the next journey, because that's going to be pretty exciting. So not only did we have 17 first-timers in this squad who not only have World Cup experience now, but knockout round experience and then penalty shootout experience and extra time experience at a World Cup. Simply invaluable over the next World Cup cycle. There's an Asian Cup in January next year in Saudi Arabia that Tony Popovich's contract runs through until the end of. The bulk of these players will go there for that, you would think, and try and win that title, more experience. And then there is a group of players, both under 17, under 20 level, who are starting to break into the Joey's sides and the Ollie Roux sides that are starting to make major global tournaments once again, getting that experience. And those who've already progressed through those programs in the A-League or those have just started in Europe as well in the lower leagues in England, all of those players get to fight now for selection to join these players. So it is an enviable position for Australian football to be in. We don't get to say that very often. The next 4 years, the next 8 years, there's probably a hope within the walls of Football Australia that something special is able to be produced, that a run beyond the round of 16 is not beyond the realms of possibility if all goes to plan.
0: And Luke, just briefly, as a neutral, you've now got Egypt through to a potential round of 16 against Lionel Messi's Argentina. Mo Salah v Lionel Messi is yet another chapter in what's proving to be a tournament full of big performances from some of the top stars.
1: Yeah, I mean, at this end of the tournament, and you never know, Cape Verde may go and spring an upset from here, who knows? But you do have this beautiful coming together of all of the superstars in world sport. We saw that amazing embrace between Luka Modric and Cristiano Ronaldo after Portugal's game against Croatia. You see Messi in full flight, seemingly like a fine wine getting better with age, while the rest of us are aging terribly. Alex, Leo Messi's just getting better and better physically. and you see these players who I remember talking in Qatar 4 years ago that this was the farewell of Leo Messi with a World Cup title. We weren't going to see Ronaldo again. We weren't going to see Luka Modric again. They're here in America. This is truly special to see them go about their business. And from here, it gets to every match being an absolute blockbuster.
0: Yeah, Luke Doherty, fabulous reporting on the ground for these last couple of weeks. Really appreciate it. Many thanks indeed. Just ahead here on Weekend First Edition, New York City prepares for the wedding of the year as Travis Kelce and Taylor Swift hold a big marriage party.
4: Sky News will be back after this short break.

0: Hello, welcome back to Weekend First Edition. I'm Alex Thomas with you this Saturday morning, July 4th. Great to have you with us. People in the US are poised for what President Donald Trump is calling the biggest party in its history. On the eve of the 250th anniversary of American independence, workers in South Dakota have been hustling to prepare Mount Rushmore for a special event that will attract thousands of visitors, including the president himself. He's due there shortly. In the capital, Washington, D.C., we see military jets practicing flyovers for the big Salute America show. A drone display lighting up the sky above Philadelphia's Independence Hall with images of colonial Americans and World War II soldiers. President Trump also sitting down with America's Second Lady for an interview about the importance of the 4th of July.
1: We have a country that is on a little bit of a ledge right now. It can go one way or another. You understand that. But we're going to make it go the other. And we're going to make America greater than ever before. But the 4th of July is a fantastic day. It's a day of celebration. It's a very important day for this country and the life of the country.
0: Extreme heat has forced a parade in Philadelphia to be canceled. The state fair at the National Mall also suspended as temperatures in some states top 40 Celsius. Millions of Iranians are expected to travel to Tehran over the coming week for the funeral of Ayatollah Ali Khamenei. The body of the late supreme leader is lying in state, and a series of funeral processions will be held over the coming days. Dominic Waghorn is in Iran's capital.
2: We're in central Tehran, where they are preparing for the mother of all funerals for this man, Ali Khamenei, who was supreme leader of Iran for 37 years, and they want to give him a send-off fitting to his status, but also, of course, to give a show of public unity and strength after this four-month war that has battered Iran but left its leadership standing. He was killed, of course, on the first day of the war with a massive Israeli bombardment on his compound, along with members of his family. And that is a picture of Zahra, his granddaughter. Other members of the family were killed, along with leading members of the Iranian elite in that bombardment. But they've waited till now for his funeral, which we expect will attract millions of people here to Tehran. So they've set up these stands here that we've seen all along these streets of the capital, where they'll be handing out refreshments and other things to the faithful, for the mourners, as they come here and converge on the city for what is going to be a week-long funeral. Now, that's begun already with Ali Khamenei's body, his coffin, and those family members being laid out in the government compound where they were killed on that first day. But those coffins have now been taken from there to the Grand Mosque, the big mosque complex, the Grand Masala as it's called, in the heart of Tehran, that's down this road, where members of the public over the next 2 days will be able to pay their respects. So foreign dignitaries, leaders of Iran and other officials from the elites have paid their respects, but ordinary Iranians will be able to do so now over Saturday and Sunday. And then on Monday will be the highlight of the event, if you like, where his coffin will be taken through the city streets of Tehran, where we're told 15 million people will converge on the city. It's not ending there. He's then going to be taken to Najaf and Karbala, which are cities in Iraq, neighboring Iraq, key Shiite cities, along with Qom, the holy city to the south of here. And then he'll be buried in Mashhad, where his family is from, which will be the culmination of this week-long funeral set of events. Now, obviously, the government is keen to give a sense of unity and strength, papering over, if you like, what are deep divisions within Iran. We saw those massive protests on the streets of Iran before the war, where thousands of people were killed by their own government. But the government's hoping now that the war has galvanized support for the leadership again, and they want that to be on display. So they'll be trying to show that, but also trying to avoid the events of 1989, when Ayatollah Khamenei, the first supreme leader of Iran, was buried in a funeral that attracted a sixth of the population of Iran in chaotic scenes, where his coffin was tipped over, his body fell out. They'll also want to avoid the events of Qasem Soleimani, the Iranian commander's funeral, where more than 50 people were killed in a stampede. So the sense we have here is of a city that's being controlled, of an event that's going to be choreographed, where we, I think, are expecting a spontaneous show of grief, but also a certain amount of governments managing the events to give the supreme leader, Ali Khamenei, the send-off that these people at least feel he deserves.
0: Live to Sydney now, where the climate change and energy minister, Chris Bowen, has been providing us an update on the fuel shortages and is now taking questions.
3: Yeah, well, Minister Victor's right. Palau has been at the front line of action on climate change and impacts of climate change. Absolutely, as have other Pacific ministers and countries. So I work closely with Minister Victor. I'll be working closely with him at the PIF. I'll be working closely with him at the pre-COP in Fiji in October. We also, last year, I visited Palau and announced Australia's commitment to support the upgrade of their renewable energy system with a large battery to support their solar. One of the features of our chairmanship of the negotiations of the COP31 this year is a real effort to lift the focus of the international process on the Pacific. That's why we insisted on a pre-COP in the Pacific. We'll be talking about the Pacific Resilience Fund. We'll be talking about the need for countries like Palau to have more access to climate finance, whether it be through the Green Climate Fund or the GEF or the World Bank.
0: OK, we'll leave the Energy Minister, Chris Bowen, there. We'll continue to listen in and bring you any lines of note. Meanwhile, recent polling shows support for the Albanese government has slipped in three Labor-governed states. A news poll conducted exclusively for The Australian reveals primary support for Labor has gone backwards in Victoria, falling from 35% in December to 28% at the end of June. The Prime Minister's approval rating there dropping from neutral to minus 14. It's a similar situation in Western Australia. Primary support for Labor has slipped 5 points from 37 to 32%. Anthony Albanese's net approval rating in the West down to minus 18. In South Australia, Labor's primary vote declined 7 points to 32%, while the state's net approval rating for the Prime Minister has plunged from plus 7 to minus 22. A Victoria Liberal Party meeting on the future of Moira Deeming has been delayed. The controversial MP launched a last-minute legal bid, successfully preventing the meeting from going ahead last night. The Liberal state executive has decided to wait until the outcome of the legal challenge before discussing whether Ms. Deeming should remain in the party. A one-day trial has been scheduled for July 17th. In the meantime, the Allan government's been capitalising on what's been seen as the internal turmoil within the opposition.
4: If this is the division and chaos within Jess Wilson's party and her inability to manage this division and chaos, then try to imagine her running our state.
0: Testing is underway to see if New South Wales has recorded its first case of H5 bird flu. Samples have been taken from a bird near Hawke's Nest in the mid-north coast and sent to the CSIRO for confirmation. The New South Wales government believes it's the first wild migratory seabird in the state to return a suspected positive result.
5: The bird has tested positive for the H5 strain of the virus. We don't know yet if it is the worst strain of the virus. Testing is underway at the moment to see what type of H5 this is that's been found in this bird.
0: Testing is also underway for a second suspected case in Perth. That's on top of the 5 confirmed cases recorded in the country, 4 of them in Western Australia and 1 in South Australia.
6: While these additional suspect cases are disappointing, this is a sign that our strong biosecurity system is working. All cases have now been detected in single migratory birds. There is no evidence of any mass mortalities at this time due to the H5 bird flu, nor is there any evidence of it in any other animal populations at this point in time.
0: Let's bring you a check on the weather now with our senior meteorologist, Rob Sharp. Rob, good news for those heading for the ski fields.
7: Yeah, great news. We've had 20 to 40 centimetres of snow over the last couple of days, with a little bit more coming through late yesterday before all the skies cleared into this morning. After you can see, that was the fresh snow appearing on the ground over the last 24 hours with another 10 centimetres for many of those alpine resorts. But the forecast is no fresh snow on the way through the next 7 days. The next potential snow-bearing system is due next weekend. But before then, great conditions now on the slopes to enjoy what is there. We're going to have mostly clear skies through the coming week. Cold nights, good for snowmaking, but the days will be a little bit on the warm side and it might become a little bit slushy. So it'll be a bit more like spring skiing for the alpine resorts, but at least there'll be skiing done. Meanwhile, for the rest of the southeast of the country, cold and showery weather is continuing, but it's not as windy for the mainland. It's just Tasmania bearing the brunt of it today. Showers continue there, but they're now on an easing trend after another 10 millimetres for Strawn and just one in Hobart. There won't be too much more in that today, but it feels nice and cold, that's for sure. It's 7 degrees in Hobart right now. Up to Sydney, it's warming up to 13 degrees, but out in the wind, it feels like 8 in Sydney and still feels like 2 in Hobart. The mountains not as cold as they were earlier. Falls Creek apparently feels like minus 4, but earlier it felt like minus 11 out in the wind. So things are starting to warm up as well in, across the country, but for Tassie, it will take some time because of that wind chill factor right through the day. But as you can see, cool across much of the rest of the southeast, but for the centre of the country, it's also cold. Alice Springs, with the southeasterly winds and cloud and rain, looking at easily its coldest weather of the last 12 months, with periods of rain settling in for today and a top of just 14 degrees expected, and probably another 10 millimetres to add to the 10 we've already seen there. Elsewhere, mostly sunny for the west coast and for much of the east coast, except for far northern parts of Queensland. But for Hobart today, Alex, just 10 degrees the forecast top.
0: And if people want to look further out, they can go to Sky News Weather Channel as well. Rob Sharp, many thanks. Let's get a Fox Sports update for you now. Charmaine Mifsud is here with what we were hoping would be better news at the World Cup than we got.
8: Yeah, quite heartbreaking for us this morning, Alex. The Socceroos World Cup campaign coming to a heartbreaking end in the round of 32 after they were eliminated by Egypt in a dramatic penalty shootout. Looking to become the first Socceroos side to win a match in the knockout stage, the Aussies' hopes took a hit as Egypt scored with their very first chance. They then had to overcome losing Jordan Bosse to a potentially serious knee injury, which looks to be an ACL. But after coming close on several occasions, the Socceroos finally drew level via an own goal in the 55th minute. 1-1 after extra time, their shot at history boiled down to a shootout. Captain Harry Suter with a nervous miss to get things going. And when 18-year-old Lucas Harrington hit the crossbar, Egypt kept their cool to send the Aussies packing.
9: Hossam Abdelmaki. To send Egypt through, and he does. 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
8: A campaign that promised so much, ending in devastating fashion for the Aussies, with Australia now winless in three visits to the knockout stage.
10: First of all, congratulations to Egypt. Huge victory for them, obviously a historic day for them as well. Listen, we took it all the way to the very end. Penalties is a cruel way to lose, but anybody's got the confidence to step up and take that ball after 120 minutes or however long you've played, it takes a big heart, and I hope they, you know, everyone stays behind them and they get all the support, because it takes big heart to step up and take that after a game like today.
11: How do you wrap your arms around Harry and Lucas? Just obviously devastating for them. What did you guys say to them? Obviously the great Aussie spirit is uplifting each other, and that's what you guys will do, I guess.
10: We've said from the beginning that we're a champion team. That's our strength. Our strength is in the team. It's not about any player. We're a unit. We do everything together. So we win together, we lose together, everything. The boys, as I said, they've been immense, the two of them, throughout this tournament, and as I say, to step up and take a penalty is not easy, so yeah, they have all the boys' support, yeah.
8: Ethan Strange is confident he'll be fit for the State of Origin decider on Wednesday. The Blues bench player rolled his ankle at training earlier in the week and is racing the clock to be fit for Game 3 at Suncorp Stadium. New South Wales officials say the Canberra star will be monitored in the hopes he can feature. He spoke to our reporter, Dane Lillington.
12: Mate, Ethan, mate, firstly, everyone wants to know, are you going to be right to go for next week?
13: Yeah, look, I'm doing all I can, and I think I should be right. It's feeling a lot better than yesterday, so I'm doing all I can, and yeah.
12: How'd you do it? Can you give us a little bit of insight?
13: Oh, just one of those training incidents, mate. They happen, so yeah, training.
12: And just when are you hoping to make a final call when you're good to go?
13: I'm not sure. I'll leave that up to the physios and see what they think, but you know, they said it's tracking very well, so I'll leave that up to them.
12: Good luck with it.
13: All good. Thank you.
8: New South Wales taking no chances with Bulldogs playmaker Matt Burton called into camp as injury cover. Both teams had a day off on Friday, the Blues making the most of it with trips to the beach and a round of golf. A Cody Walker brain snap cost the Rabbitohs dearly as their finals hopes took a hit with a 36-14 loss to the Panthers. South Sydney went 6-0 down early but looked to have hit back when rookie winger Dane Jennings crossed in the corner, only for the try to be disallowed due to Walker's actions in the lead-up.
14: Got no try, mate, coming in the six. What's we are under
15: that?
14: Review.
15: There's a deliberate action here to kick out a Penrith player.
16: That's
15: completely unnecessary. And a sin bin. You have a decision.
8: The disallowed four-pointer and Walker's sin bin proving costly for the Bunnies as the Panthers went down the other end and scored to make it 12-0. Souths fought back to trail by just two, but a second-half Tom Jenkins hat-trick blew the contest open. Penrith snapping a two-game losing slide to maintain a four-point gap at the top of the table. The Rabbitohs remain seventh, but a number of teams are nipping at their heels. To the AFL, Adelaide have survived a late scare to claim a 25-point victory over West Coast in Perth. The Crows kicking 6-1 in the opening term and leading by as many as 43 points early in the second. Darcy Fogarty led the charge with 4 goals before the big break. West Coast digging deep to reduce the margin to 18 in the final. The Crows responding when it mattered most.
17: Reed Tambell made it tough for McCarthy. Pete Ling forward to Keys. Now they've got runners. The Crows, Rochelli, a change of boots at the half. Might work for him as he just strolls into goal. And again, as the Eagles are trying to lift, the Crows have the answers.
8: Keys sealing the result with the last 2 goals of the contest, and he let the Optus Stadium crowd know about it. Adelaide home, 99-74. So Keys finished with 3 goals, as did Eagles forwards Jake Waterman and Joe

0: Sky News will be back after this short break.
1: Hello, you're watching Weekend First Edition this Saturday morning. I'm Alex Thomas. Welcome back. We are on the eve of some very special 4th of July celebrations in the US. America poised for its 250th birthday. We can discuss that more with United States Studies Center Honorary Associate Dr. Harry Mekanian. Dr. Mekanian, great to have you on the show. 250 years of independence and lots to celebrate.
2: Yes, and as usual on a major anniversary, the U.S. is in a state of some internal disagreement. And in fact, even the July 4th holiday itself is something that can be debated, because while we don't know all the details about that Declaration of Independence, the one thing we are pretty certain of is that it was not signed on the 4th of July in 1776, but appears to have been signed sometime in August. So there's controversy about the July 4th going all the way back to the beginning. And you can throw into that the fact that the Revolutionary War had started a full year before that in 1775. So there's a certain almost arbitrariness in that date to begin with.
1: Do you think people will care enough about that to maybe not come out in force? Or do you think people will use it as an excuse to party? It may be a rare moment of national unity as well.
2: Well, I think so. I mean, the 4th is pretty well established, and it is generally a time of family and friends to get together. Being in the middle of the American summer, it's a traditional barbecue type holiday. Some places there are local parades, but no, I'm not sure it's a great time of particular unity for Americans, but I think it's more time of a long weekend and families having a good time.
1: Reminding yourselves of what matters most. What do you make of the special events that have been created to mark the occasion?
2: It comes at an awkward time in that apparently there is a tremendous heat wave in Washington right now. And the events themselves are not quite as really exciting.

0: as they could have been. I mean, on the in 1976, in the 200th birthday, it was celebrated with the tall ships from all over the world coming into New York Harbor. And that was a really incredible event for everyone to watch, even if you weren't in New York. And this year, there's events, but they do not seem to be of that grandeur. They're more a little bit more artificial, you might say.
1: Of course. When you and I have a birthday, you know, you're always hoping for a card from someone that maybe you didn't realize was going to be thinking of you on your special day. Do you think other nations around the globe will be celebrating America's 250th birthday, too?
0: Well, England might in some way, since they were a party to the whole thing. But they might dispute the date because the British didn't cede the independence of the United States until 1783. So these years and these dates are a matter of...
1: But we still can't believe you got away from us now. So let alone the exact day. Listen, we've run out of time. We really appreciate you spending the moments to keep us up to date and informed. That's Professor Harry McElnean. Thank you very much indeed for your time here on Sky News today. Let's move on to some other celebrations that are going to be equally eagerly anticipated. Taylor Swift and Travis Kelce officially saying I do to one another. Let's bring you a live shot from Madison Square Garden. This is the venue that Taylor Swift has hired out at vast expense. A large pink sign seeming to confirm the couple are now married. Taylor Swift's brother, Austin, acting as the man of honour, while Mr. Kelce's brother, Jason, was his best man. Friend and comedian Adam Sandler officiating the ceremony. Friends and family among a reported 1,000-person-strong guest list. Celebrating the couple's love story at this iconic New York venue, the singer's car spotted earlier today leaving her apartment. We weren't sure if she was inside. There's been some misreporting and misinformation around the exact details. Obviously, the couple themselves want to keep things a closely guarded secret. There are reports that an area of the arena was set up as a forest, complete with trees and a carpet that looked like grass. Celebrities were arriving at the venue as early as yesterday. There were some reports that they had maybe tied the knot in advance and today's events would just be a party, but it seems that actually it was all for a rehearsal dinner, just a practice run. We hope it all went smoothly for them on the day itself. That's it from me for now. I'll be back with more Weekend First Edition from 6 a.m. Eastern tomorrow. Stay with us for more news and analysis, including about the Socceroos World Cup exit. That's with Jeannie Seal on Weekend Newsday. Good.
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1: Donald Trump en route to Mount Rushmore on the eve of the 250th anniversary of USA. And mourners gather in Tehran ahead of a public farewell to Iran's late leader, Khamenei.
3: And in weather, snow graces Australia's alpine areas with chilly conditions for the southeast and for the centre as rain sets up for Alice Springs. 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
1: Great to have your company. It's 10 a.m. in Sydney, 8 p.m. Friday in Washington, D.C. Our top stories for you. And the Socceroos have been eliminated from the World Cup by Egypt in the round of 32. The scores were locked 1-1 at the end of extra time, but some crucial misses from the Sports Centre Australia packing in Dallas.
4: An unchanged 11 chasing World Cup history and the chance to etch their names into footballing folklore as the first Socceroos side to ever win a match in the knockout stage. And while they'd have to do it against an Egypt side that rolled the dice by starting Mo Salah a week after he suffered a hamstring injury, it was indeed a ferocious start.
2: Space here for Volpato!
4: Socceroos utterly undaunted by the occasion.
2: Able to stretch the legs. Jordy Boss, excellent touch into the area. Oh.
5: And he's shown us time and time again. You give Jordy Boss a little bit of space. My word, he's a threat.
4: But it's not about how many chances you get. It's what you do when you get them.
2: Flip to the back.
4: Egypt in front after just 13 minutes.
6: But with the world watching on, the Aussies weren't about to die wondering.
2: On the angle, and a chance for Bajic! Aziz Bajic.
6: As Tony Popovich's men fought desperately for an equaliser.
2: Cut back inside, Christian Volpato! Oh, it opened up nicely for him.
6: A fifth consecutive half of football coming to an end without a Socceroos goal to show for it. And it was coupled with heartbreak too. Jordy Boss injured moments before the break. This looks summing it up as cameras captured the moment the 23-year-old was carried down the tunnel. Australia then dodged a bullet mere seconds into the restart.
2: And there's an opportunity for Egypt as they send that shot wide over Mamouche.
6: As another chance came and went.
2: Over the top, big chance.